shared commitment to serving Him. Today's lesson goes beyond that physical family. As believers, we are all part of God's family. We are called to bear one another's burdens, strengthen one another, and stand together in truth. In a world filled with division, God's people should be known for unity, their love for one another, and the commitment to Christ. As the psalmist wrote in Psalms 133:1, "Behold, how good and how pleasant it is for brethren to dwell together in unity." May that be the heart of this study. As we look, God's word teaches us about brothers. So if you would, turn with me to Psalms 133. We're going to pick it up, verse 1. As always, you know, we ask Jesus to open our eyes and open our ears today. Today we're going to see why brotherhood matters, how unity strengthens God's people, and how we can reflect Christ through our love and support for one another. Psalms 133:1. And it reads, "A song of degrees of David. Behold, how good and how pleasant it is for brethren to dwell together in unity." David begins by highlighting something precious to God, brethren dwelling together in unity. True unity is more than being together, it is being united in heart, purpose, and God's word. We here at the chapel are brothers and sisters in Christ, and we are united in His name. When brothers stand together in love, support, God's will above personal pride, it brings strength and that peace. That is why David calls it both good and pleasant. What a saying. It's good and pleasant. It honors God and brings joy to His people. As believers, we should encourage one another, pray for one another, and stand together in the work of the Lord, knowing we are the strongest when united by Him. Verse 2. "It is like the precious ointment upon the head that ran down upon the beard, even Aaron's beard that went down to the skirts of his garments." What David is doing here is he's comparing this unity of brethren to the holy anointing oil poured upon Aaron, the high priest. This oil symbolizes God's blessings, presence in the consecration for His service. As that oil flowed from Aaron's head down to his garments, it illustrates how God's blessings flow through the people. We walk in unity. Unity spreads encouragement, strength, and spiritual growth throughout the entire body of believers. Such a visual experience to think about that. You can close your eyes and imagine that oil dripping down and the symbolism of us as a group working for God. Verse 3, "As the dew of Hermon and as the dew that descended upon the mountains of Zion, for there the Lord commanded the blessings, even life forevermore." This blessing speaks of the power of that unity among God's people. David is using the dew of Hermon and the dew upon Zion to illustrate that the same blessings falls on all who belong to the Lord. Just as that dew refreshes both the northern and southern tribes, brethren should be united as one. Family, sharing the same faith, purpose, and love for God. The lesson is clear. God does not desire division, but unity. When brothers and sisters stand together and they encourage one another and work toward that same goal, God's blessings flow freely. Just as Israel would one day be reunited as one nation, brethren in Christ are called to be united in heart and the spirit. Let that dew unite us as one nation, as one people, and Israel will be rejoined, as we learn in prophecy in Ezekiel chapter 37. God's word teaches strength comes from standing together. We know that. We witness that. We're doing it today on our life. We're standing together in unity. Two are better than one because they have a good reward for their labor.
God never intended for us to walk through life isolated and alone. Brothers, encourage one another. Lift one another up when they fall. We strengthen one another in times of trouble and stand shoulder to shoulder in the work of the Lord. As Ecclesiastes 4:12 reminds us, a threefold cord is not quickly broken. When brothers and sisters are united and Christ is at the center of that, there's strength that the world cannot overcome. They cannot beat us down. Whether it is your biological brother, brothers in ministry, or brothers and sisters in Christ, God calls us to support and encourage and stand together. Today, we're going to see how powerful true brotherhood can be when it is built on faith, love, and the Lord Jesus Christ. If you would turn with me, we're going to go to Ecclesiastes 4, and we're going to pick it up with verse 8.

In Ecclesiastes 4:8 reads, "There is one alone, and there is not a second. Yea, he hath neither child nor brother. Yet is there no end of all his labor, neither is his eye satisfied with riches. Neither saith he, for whom do I labor and bereave my soul of good? This is also vanity. Yea, it is sore travail." Solomon's describing a man who spends his life working and gaining wealth, yet has no companion or brother to share it with. Despite all he has, he's never satisfied because he's alone. This verse reminds us that God did not create us to walk through life by ourselves. Solomon calls a life of isolation vanity, because true fulfillment is found not in possessions, but in relationships and fellowship that God gives us. A faithful brother or sister is a blessing from God, helping us carry burdens and stay strong in our walk of faith. We need each other. We need to learn each other. And I think everybody in this room knows that. It is so important for us to have each other to lean on those times that we need it. Because we all have those moments where we get down, where life comes and hits you from this side and hits you from this side, and you're just down on your knees. And you have a brother or sister that's going to pick you up. And it's important. These ones that have all the stuff and nobody to pick them up, it's got to be harsh. 9. Two are better than one because they have a good reward for their labor. We accomplish more together. When brothers and sisters in Christ work side by side, they share those burdens, strengthen one another, and achieve greater results. In our family, our church, ministry, unity brings blessings. God did not create us to stand alone, but to support and encourage one another. Godly brotherhood makes us stronger, more effective, and better, equipped to serve the Lord together. Together is what we're going to do. Verse 10. "For if they fall, the one will lift up his fellow, but woe to him that is alone when he falleth, for he hath not another to help him up." Solomon's teaching that everyone faces those struggles, like I just talked about, those setbacks, difficult times. When one falls, that brother and sister picks you up. We keep moving forward. It's the blessing of brotherhood. Brothers in Christ strengthen one another, pray for one another, and share those life's burdens. While Christ has promised never to leave nor forsake us, God also gave us fellowship so we do not walk through life alone. We have our Father and we have each other. And that's what gets us through this world, this age. Be kind. Verse 11. Again, if two lie together and they have heat, but how can one warm alone? This lesson is going way beyond physical warmth. It speaks of comfort, encouragement, and strength that comes from companionship. A brother can help warm and discourage your heart. Encourage someone during those difficult times and provide support when life becomes challenging. And it will become challenging. It's something we should prepare our children for, and it seems like we don't really prepare our children for it nowadays. Life is not easy. It's challenging. And you have your brothers and your sisters to lean on to get you through it. And God is always there as well. As Christians, we receive strength and comfort from that Lord. But God blesses us through that fellowship. Verse 12. "And if one prevail against him, two shall withstand him, and threefold cord is not quickly broken." You understand that? Wherever two brothers stand together in faith, the Father is with them. They are stronger because they support one another. Watch out for each other and stand united in the Lord.
When God's people look after one another and keep him at the center, they can face those challenges with confidence and that strength. That's exactly how God intended this to be. But we keep him at the center of all of our relationships. Often when people think of brothers, they do often think of family connected by that blood. But most of us, we have somebody in our lives that we consider a brother or sister from another mother, as you call it. I have that friend. That friend lives in a little town called Flippin, Arkansas. And yes, I said that right, Flippin, Arkansas. That can get real interesting when you talk about the Flippin Bank and the Flippin Church. But he's the guy that no matter what, he will drop it and he will come for me. He's very important in my life, and he's not blood, but he's my brother. And we all have that. And if you don't have that, you need that. But one of the greatest examples of this kind of brotherhood is David and Jonathan. Though not related by blood, their friendship was so strong that Scripture says their souls were knitted together. Jonathan encouraged, protected, and stood by David, putting God's will above his own. Their friendship teaches us that true brotherhood is built on faith, loyalty, sacrifice, and love. As my brother and I serve together in this ministry, this lesson reminds us that God's work is strongest when brothers stand together. We support one another, and we put God first. We're going to turn to 1 Samuel 18. We're going to pick up with verse 1. If you would turn there with me, please. We're going to talk about David and Jonathan's friendship.

When 1 Samuel 18:1 reads, "And it came to pass, when we had made an end of speaking unto Saul, that the soul of Jonathan was knit with the soul of David, and Jonathan loved him as his own soul." That's a serious love. He loved David as he loved himself. That's the meaning here. The relationship was one of true brotherly love. The word knit in the Hebrew is kashar, prime root meaning to bind together, tie together, or unite. Their hearts were bound together in deep friendship that was centered on trust and respect. So important to truly have somebody that you can trust and you can respect. This bond was so strong that it continued even after Jonathan's death. David never forgot his friend and later showed kindness to Jonathan's family, honoring the covenant they had made together. Verse 2. "And Saul took him that day and let him go no more home to his father's house." This doesn't mean that Saul never allowed David to visit his family again. Rather, Saul no longer permitted David to return home permanently to tend the sheep. From that day forward, David was kept in the king's service, living and serving at the capital. Verse 3. "Then Jonathan and David made a covenant, because he loved him as his own soul." Jonathan and David made a covenant because Jonathan loved David and his own soul. Their friendship was built on that loyalty. This verse teaches that godly brothers care for others as they care for themselves, standing by them in both good times and difficult times. That's the hard part sometimes, is the difficult times. True brotherhood is built on that love, that faith, and that commitment. And you're going to see this in this story. Verse 4. "And Jonathan stripped himself of the robe that was upon him and gave it to David, and his garments even to his sword and to his bow and to his girdle." This was a great honor that Jonathan had bestowed upon David. As the king's son and heir to the throne, Jonathan gave David his robe, his garments, his sword, and his girdle. It's a sign of friendship, loyalty, and respect. In doing so, Jonathan recognized God's hand upon David. He felt it. He knew it. And he placed their relationship above his own position and his status. True brotherhood is willing to give, honor, and to support one another. Jonathan's actions showed that his love for David was genuine and selfless. Verse 5. "And David went out whithersoever Saul sent him, and behaved himself wisely. And Saul set him over the men of war, and he was accepted in the sight of all people, and also in the sight of Saul's servants." David conducted himself with wisdom and good judgment wherever Saul sent him. He had earned this position through his victories. He had a victory over Goliath. His reputation continued to grow among the people. And Saul's servants, many of those who admired David, would later serve him when he did become king. However, this created a difficult situation for some, especially Jonathan. As Saul's son and David's closest friend, Jonathan often found himself caught between loyalty to his father and loyalty to his friend. More than once, Jonathan was placed in a very difficult position because of his love and faithfulness toward David. We're going to go ahead and we're going to skip to 1 Samuel 19 and we're going to pick it up with verse 1. As this continues the story of David and Jonathan, we see that that true brotherhood is more than words. It is proven through action. When Saul sought to kill David, Jonathan did not remain silent. He risked his own position and stood up for his friend, choosing what was right over what was easy. Sometimes that's hard to choose what is right over what is easy. The easy road never gets you anywhere. And we've all learned that
Sometimes you just are in a position in your life where it's easier to take the easy road. But those blessings don't always follow that road, and we want to remember that. 1 Samuel 19:1. And Saul spake to Jonathan his son, and to all his servants, that they should kill David. This is not sitting well with Saul, with Jonathan. He and David were like brothers, loving one another as they loved themselves. Once again, Jonathan found himself caught between his loyalty to his father and his friendship with David. Can you imagine the internal battle that he's having inside? Saul was no longer hiding his intentions. He openly instructed his servants to kill David. But Saul's real problem was that he was fighting against God's plan. We all know what God's plan was. And no one can successfully fight against the will of God. I wouldn't recommend it. Behind it all, Satan was at work. That promised seed line through which the Messiah would come was to pass through David. Had David been killed before having children, Satan would have disrupted that line. But God's plan could not be stopped. The Messiah came exactly as God promised, and Satan's efforts failed. Verse 2. But Jonathan, Saul's son, delighted much in David. And Jonathan told David, saying, Saul, my father, seeketh to kill thee. Now therefore, I pray thee, take heed to thyself until the morning, and abide in a secret place, and hide thyself. This is showing that depth of Jonathan's loyalty to David. Even though Saul was his father, Jonathan chose to protect his friend, his brother. He warned David of that danger, told him to hide, saying, don't sleep in your own bed. Says, my father is seeking your life. And you can take this back. A true brother looks out for others, for you. He's willing to protect when danger comes. Jonathan risked that position and his relationship with his father because he cared more about doing what was right and helping his friend. That's the kind of loyalty and concern godly brothers should have for one another. Verse 3. And I will go out and stand beside my father in the field where thou art. And I will commune with my father of thee. What I see that I will tell thee. And you kind of see here, Jonathan, he's planning to speak with his father and learn those true intentions concerning David. Although Saul had already had his desire to kill David clear, Jonathan hoped to reason with him and then quickly report back to David and let him know what the news was. David remained hidden nearby, not close enough to be seen, but close enough that Jonathan could reach him immediately after speaking with Saul. This arrangement served two purposes. It allowed Jonathan to warn David of danger and to prevent Saul from becoming overly suspicious of Jonathan. Since he would only be aware for a short time, it was wise and loyal act by a true friend and a brother in spirit, that protection that Jonathan was provided David. Verse 4. And Jonathan spake good of David unto Saul, his father. He's telling him, hey, this is a good guy. This is my brother. He said unto him, let not the king sin against his servant, against David, because he had not sinned against thee, and because his works have been to thee word very good. He's done good work. Jonathan's becoming that voice of reason here. He is like going, hey, Dad, you need to think about this. He's reminding Saul that David had done nothing but serve him faithfully. David comforted Saul by playing that harp when the evil spirits troubled him. Saul trusted him enough to make him his armor bearer. He faithfully led Israel's army to victory. Jonathan's point is simple. David had never sinned against Saul. In fact, everything David had done
had benefited the king and the nation. Jonathan was trying to help Saul see this truth, but jealousy and anger often prevent from listening to reason. Jealousy and anger. It's a strong one. It can get in there and it can destroy our brotherhoods and our sisterhoods in Christ. It's what it's meant for. It's sent from Satan. It will disrupt your life. Verse 5. For he did put his life in his hand and slew the Philistine. And the Lord wrought a great salvation for all Israel. Thou sawest and didst rejoice. Wherefore, then wilt thou sin against innocent blood to slay David without a cause? He's reminding Saul that David risked his own life to fight Goliath and deliver Israel. Saul witnessed David's courage firsthand and rejoiced when God gave Israel that victory. As a true brother, Jonathan stood up for David when he was being treated unfairly. He asked Saul a simple question. Why would you harm an innocent man? He's done nothing but good. That's what godly brotherhood does. It defends and it encourages and stands up for what is right. It just is a blessing. Verse 6. And Saul hearkened unto the voice of Jonathan, and Saul sware, as the Lord liveth, he shall not be slain. For the moment, Jonathan's words softened Saul's heart, and he swore that David would not be killed. However, David had good reason to remain cautious. Saul had already tried more than one time to kill him. This verse reminds us of the importance of that spiritual discernment, though. Not everyone who makes a promise can be trusted. David could appreciate Jonathan's efforts, but wisdom required him to stay alert. A mature believer learns to use that discernment, recognize actions and patterns rather than rely solely on words. Verse 7. And Jonathan called David, and Jonathan showed him all those things. And Jonathan brought David to Saul, and he was in his presence as in times past. Jonathan faithfully reported everything to David and brought him back before Saul. For a brief time, the relationship between Saul and David appeared to be restored, and David returned to serving the king, just like before. But this peace would not last long. David had already seen Saul's jealousy, his violent actions firsthand. While he respected Saul as king, wisdom required him to remain cautious. Jonathan's loyalty gave David encouragement and support, proving once again what a true brother and friend he was. That brotherhood is key. And then you see that side of the jealousy and the anger that is such a division in the congregation. We can't allow it. We don't want to allow it. As we've seen in the life of David and Jonathan, true brotherhood is built on love, loyalty, and that sacrifice. Jonathan stood by David when it was difficult to defend him, when others turned against him, and encouraged him when he needed it most. May we strive to be the kind of brothers in Christ, standing together, supporting one another, and putting God's will above our own. We always want to put God's will above our own. Whether in our family or that church family, there will be times when we hurt, disappoint, misunderstood one another. When that happens, forgiveness is essential. Few stories illustrate this better than Joseph and his brothers. Though they betrayed him and sold him into slavery, Joseph chose to forgiveness over revenge. In Genesis 45, he reveals himself to his brothers and extends grace instead of judgment. This lesson reminds us that forgiveness restores relationships, heals wounds, and reflects the love that God has shown to each of us. So we're going to turn to Genesis 45, and we're going to pick up
with verse 1. And I think that one is probably one of the hardest for a lot of us, was that forgiveness when you've been wronged. And been wronged for good reasons, and you're carried hurt and problems because of that. But we also want to remember that forgiveness is for ourselves as well, because we carry that burden around. You carry it, and it just hangs on you. Forgiveness is key, and we're going to learn that. Genesis 45:1 reads, "Then Joseph could not refrain himself before all them that stood by him, and he cried, 'Cause every man to go out from me, and there stood no man with him, while Joseph made himself known unto his brethren." He could have shamed his brothers for what they did, but he chose not to. He sent the Egyptians out because this family matters. True brotherhood seeks reconciliation, not humiliation. As brothers by blood or in Christ, we should forgive, protect one another, and work toward restoring relationships. And sometimes it is hard to restore those relationships, but I've seen it. I've seen

was reunited with his brother. That just emotion, the tears, the hurt, the years of separation, and the joy of the reconciliation all came pouring out at one time. His tears remind us that forgiveness and restoration of relationships are powerful. Sometimes the greatest strength a brother can show is a heart willing to forgive and love despite those past wrongs. And I know you say, "Pastor, that's hard." I get it. It is hard. But it heals you too. It is healing to let it go. Verse 3. And Joseph said unto his brethren, "I am Joseph. Doth my father yet live?" And his brethren could not answer him, for they were troubled at his presence. Joseph's brothers were completely shocked, as you can imagine. The brother they had sold into slavery years before was now standing before them as the ruler of Egypt. They expected judgment, but instead found forgiveness. Sometimes as brothers, whether by blood or in Christ, we might fail each other. But God's desire is for that reconciliation, that restoration, not division. Verse 4. And Joseph said unto his brethren, "Come near to me, I pray you." And they came near, and he said, "I am Joseph, your brother, whom you sold into Egypt." Joseph did not push his brothers away. He invited them to come near. Even after all they had done to him, he wanted that restoration. True brotherhood seeks to bring people back together. As brothers and sisters, whether in blood or in Christ, we should be willing to forgive and draw near to one another rather than let past mistakes keep us apart. We all make mistakes. We're not perfect. Verse 5. "Now therefore be not grieved nor angry with yourself that you sold me hither, for God did send me before you to preserve life." This is showing the kind of man Joseph is. His brothers had wanted to kill him and eventually sold him into slavery. Yet Joseph held no bitterness. He understood that God had a greater purpose through it all. And I think that is key, is knowing that God has a greater purpose for us and to accept that greater purpose. Instead of seeking revenge or boasting about his position in Egypt, Joseph gave God the glory. He told his brothers not to be angry with themselves because God had used what happened to preserve life. What a lesson. Joseph trusted that God was still on that throne. Because of that trust, he chose that forgiveness over that bitterness and grace over revenge. Sometimes we may not understand what God is doing, but we can trust that he has that purpose. And you see that purpose inside this ministry through all of us, the steps that we've all went through. There's a purpose, and we will carry on. Verse 6. "For these 2 years hath the famine been in the land, and yet there are 5 years in the which there shall neither be earing nor harvest." The word earing is an old Anglo-Saxon term meaning plowing or tilling. Joseph is telling his brothers that the famine is far from over. 2 years have already passed, but there are still 5 more years ahead with no plowing and no harvest because the land is too dry and unproductive. We know about that hot and dry right now. Verse 7. "And God sent me before you to preserve you a posterity in the earth and to save your lives by a great deliverance." Notice again that Joseph is not taking credit for any of this. He doesn't say, "I saved you." He says, "God sent me before you." Joseph understood that it was God working through him to preserve his family and accomplish his plan. So when you're trying to restore those relationships with
your brothers and your sisters.

in Christ, whether blood or not, think about what God would want, what his plan would be. Don't let that jealousy and that anger get in front of God's plan. Because when God blesses you, he opens doors. He gives you understanding of his word. Give him the credit. Joseph remained humble, recognizing that every blessing and every deliverance came from God. That's the attitude we should have as well. Always giving glory to our Heavenly Father for good things he does in our lives. Verse 8. So now it was not you that sent me hither, but God. And he hath made me a father to Pharaoh, and lord of all his house, and a ruler throughout all the land of Egypt. Again, what's he doing here? Joseph is giving God the credit. He tells his brothers, it was not you that sent me here, but God did. God did it. Joseph understood that God was directing events all along. And sometimes that's hard for us to understand, that troubled times and paths can be paths that God has put us on. We're going to learn a lesson if we keep our eyes open on whatever that path is he sent us. The phrase, a father to Pharaoh, is actually an Egyptian expression. The Hebrew translation does not fully capture this meaning. In the Egyptian tongue, it carries the idea of being the chief officer or highest-ranking advisor under Pharaoh. Joseph was second only to Pharaoh himself in authority. What a remarkable rise this is, from a slave and a prisoner to the ruler of Egypt under Pharaoh. Who's the only person that can set that path? Yet Joseph never boasted in himself. He recognized that it was God who had elevated him to that place. Verse 9. Haste ye and go up to my father and say unto him, thus saith the son Joseph, God hath made me lord of all Egypt. Come down unto me and tarry not. You want to notice Joseph's humility here. He tells his brothers, God hath made me lord of all of Egypt. Joseph did not take the credit. He gave that glory to God. His concern was not with his position or his power, but his father and his family. He wanted them brought to Egypt where they could be protected and provided for the famine. There's a lesson here for all of us. God blesses us. We should remember where those blessings come from and use them to help others, show others. Let those blessings shine and people go, whoo, I want that. Be an example. Verse 10. And thou shalt dwell in the land of Goshen, and thou shalt be near unto me, thou and thy children, and thy children's children, and thy flocks, and thy herds, and all that thou hast. It's important to understand here why Joseph chose Goshen. This region was well suited for shepherds and livestock, making it the perfect place for Jacob and his family. They would be able to continue raising their flocks and living the way they were accustomed to. Joseph was looking out for his own. He didn't just bring his family to Egypt. He placed them in an area where they could prosper and be comfortable. He carefully chose a location that would meet their needs during the famine and provide for them in the years ahead. Verse 11. And there will I nourish thee, for yet there are 5 years of famine, lest thou and thy household and all that thou hast come to poverty. Joseph spoke with confidence because God had revealed what was coming. There were no guesses or maybes. 5 years of famine remained. Joseph trusted God's word completely and acted on it. As brothers, he not only forgave his family, but also provided for them, and he protected them. When God gives direction, we can trust him and follow his guidance with confidence. What an example to live by.
Not only did he forgive his brothers, he provided for them. And he made sure they were okay. Verse 12, "And behold, your eyes see, and the eyes of my brother Benjamin, and that is my mouth that speaketh unto you." You want to notice that humility. He tells his brothers to testify to their father about what they've seen with their own eyes. Joseph had been sold into that slavery, falsely accused, and in prison, yet God raised him to a position of great authority in Egypt. Even after all God had done for him, Joseph was not boasting about his accomplishments. He let facts speak for themselves and gave God that credit. This is a great lesson in the brotherhood and humility. When God blesses us, we should not seek our own glory, but allow our lives and works to testify to God's goodness. God does great things, and we've seen it within this group. Verse 13, "And ye shall tell my father of all my glory in Egypt, and all that ye have seen, and ye shall haste and bring down my father hither." He basically just wants to see his father again. After years of separation, he longed to be united with Jacob. His brothers were undoubtedly overwhelmed by what had happened, but this moment showed them that God had been in control all along. Despite those past mistakes, God's plan was still being fulfilled. His promise to the family remained sure. When God is on the throne, we can trust that he is working all things according to his purpose. His purpose is all that matters, not our purpose. 14, "And he fell upon his brother Benjamin's neck and wept, and Benjamin wept upon his neck." You can just picture this scene of two brothers just weeping. It's an emotional reunion between those brothers who had just been separated for many years. Benjamin likely believed Joseph probably wasn't not even around him or probably dead. While Joseph had been taken away from his family as a young man, now after all those years, they were together again. It would be an emotional reunion. It's a beautiful picture of brotherly love. Reminds us that God can heal even the deepest of family wounds. If we let him, Father can heal all wounds. 15. "Moreover, he kissed all his brethren and wept upon them, and after that his brethren talked with him." It's a fantastic family reunion. Joseph had every human reason to be angry with his brothers. But instead, he embraced them with that love and that forgiveness. He recognized that God had been at work through it all. Only after reconciliation took place were the brothers able to freely speak with him. It's a beautiful example of true brotherhood. Forgiveness replaces bitterness. Relationships are restored. And faith in God brings peace, and that is the key. God values brotherhood. Psalms 133, we learn God blesses that unity. In David and Jonathan, we saw the power of loyalty and sacrifice. In Joseph and his brothers, we witnessed the beauty of forgiveness and restoration. Whether we are brothers by blood or brothers and sisters in Christ, God calls us to stand together, encourage one another, forgive one another, walk in unity. The world's full of division. God's family should be known for love, faithfulness, and reconciliation, not division. Let us be kind of brother that Jonathan was to David, and the kind of brother Joseph was to his family, quick to forgive, faithful in difficult times, and always trusting that God is on the throne. And that's the key, is knowing God is on the throne. And with that, let's go to his throne. Heavenly Father,
Help us to dwell together in that unity, as you have commanded. Teach us to encourage one another, strengthen one another, stand together in faith. Give us hearts that are quick to forgive, willing to serve, and eager to show love to our brothers and sisters in Christ. May we be the kinds of brothers and sisters who lift others up when they fall, support one another in times of need, and always point each other toward you. Lord, bless our families and our church family and our friendships. Bind us together with your love, and let our unity be a testimony to the word of your goodness and grace. We thank you for those many blessings and for the gift of fellowship. As always, we ask that you reach down and protect all of our military men and women and police forces in harm's way. We ask this in Jesus' precious name. Amen.

0: Addie in Georgia. I want to thank you all and thank you for your kind comments. Get down to your question. How do we keep bad thoughts out of our minds? I pray to God to help me not think these things. I study the Bible with Shepherd's Chapel once in the morning, then at noon to 3, then at night right before I go to sleep. I read a Bible verse. I love reading the Word of God. And lost is the scripture. I totally block out everything that's my quiet time. Okay, well, fill your mind with God and His Word. And you've got a large appetite for studying God's Word if you study in the morning, at noon, and at night. So, but that's, you know, if Jesus and the Holy Spirit are in you, bad stuff doesn't want to be around you because you're filled with Jesus and the Holy Spirit. So you're doing fine. Mary from Kentucky. Question. I have watched movies of the crucifixion of Christ. In some of them, they show a man helping Jesus pick up his cross when he drops it. The soldiers pick this man to help him. Is this biblical? If so, who was he? Well, you can read about it in Matthew chapter 27, verse 32, and the following verses. And it states there that the man was a man of Cyrene, which is a country in northern Africa. So, yes, you're right. When Jesus had lost so much blood from the beatings and the thorns in his forehead, he just didn't have the strength to carry the cross anymore, and they had the man of Cyrene carry it up to Golgotha. Brian in Virginia, can Satan rapture people? Well, Brian, Satan will be supernatural. Revelation chapter 13, verses 13 and 14 tells us he'll be able to snap his fingers and make lightning come down from heaven. So, he will be able to do miracles on earth. That's how he's going to deceive the people of earth, is by his miracles, as it states there in Revelation chapter 13. Are you spiritually and mentally ready for those miracles? You better have your gospel armor on. Rose in Tennessee, I've been blind for 10 years. Is God mad at me? No, God is not mad at you, Rose. Father may very well have a reason that you're blind, as he did with the man that we learn about in John chapter 9, verse 1, and the following verses. And they had one there who was blind from birth. And his disciples, Jesus' disciples, asked him, who sinned? Was it the parents of this man or the man himself? And Jesus said neither the parents sinned or he sinned. He is blind that the works of God may be made manifest in him. That means to be made known in him. So I'm sure God has a reason that you have this disability, and I pray that you have been able to deal with it and get on with your life. God loves you, I know that. John in Connecticut, why don't all the churches teach us about the birth of Christ being in September? It's so plain when you teach it. Have they ever taught that? Did they stop teaching that when they started bringing Santa Claus into the picture? Was that the store's slow time so they make up Santa so people would have to shop and buy Christmas gifts every year? Thank you for reading my concerns, and I'm sure my questions will be answered at some point. Well, yep, yours is up today. And to answer your question, I think people don't teach it because they don't realize it. They don't understand it. That's the reason that churches, pastors, reverends, men, women of the cloth, I believe, don't teach the book of Revelation. It's because they don't understand it themselves well enough to teach it. So you have been taught, and you say it's so simple and easy, so plain, you said, and that means you're probably, you have eyes to see and ears to hear. Many people today don't. You're fortunate, be sure, and thank your Heavenly Father. Valerie in Pennsylvania, is it okay to forgive God for not making me perfect? I have one verse for you, Valerie. It's called Isaiah chapter 29, verse 16. It reads, surely your turning things upside down shall be esteemed as the potter's clay. For shall the work say of him that made it, he made me not? Or shall the thing framed say of him that framed it, he had no understanding? Valerie, the Lord doesn't need your forgiveness. You need his. Alfred in Georgia, what do you think about social media? I avoid it like the plague. Roy in Louisiana, what is Jesus talking about when he said, thou will do even greater works than I? And John chapter 14, verse 12, he said, stated, verily, verily, he said, he that believeth on me, the works that I do shall he do also, and greater works than these shall he do, that the Father may be glorified in the Son. I think Jesus knew that one day a studio such as Shepherd's Chapel is would be able to hit a few buttons, the technicians, and send the Word of God around the world, basically, via the internet, via television, via other means of formats that our program appears around the world. I think Jesus knew that that was one day going to be possible. You know, he could speak and 5,000 people about the most could hear. But we speak and literally millions and millions can hear the Word of God. David in Tennessee, how does the pastor feel about living wills? I think it's very important. They're also known as Advanced Healthcare Directive, AHD. And it allows for you to clearly communicate with your loved ones how you want things to go as you near the end of your life. And if you don't want to go on life support machines, you have the right to say so. And you know what? That's a tremendous load off of your children if they're the ones that are having to make those decisions. So they will know what you want in advance and be able to meet your wishes. They won't have to be guessing if you become incapacitated. I'm out of time. I love you all a great deal. Why? Because you enjoy studying God's Word in depth. You know what? It makes your Father's day when he looks down and he sees you reading the letter he wrote to you, seeking knowledge of him and how you can be pleasing to him. It makes his day, and blessings always follow. We are brought to you by your tithes and offerings. If we've helped you, help us keep coming to you and to reach out to others who are lost in this world of darkness. There's one thing, beloved, that's most important, and it's this. You stay in the Word every day. Every day in your Father's Word is a good day, even with trouble. You know why? It's because Jesus, Yeshua, he is the living Word.
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The Mark of the Beast on CD is our free introductory offer to you. What is the Mark of the Beast? 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You need to know what the Mark of the Beast is. As it's written in Revelation chapter 13, verse 8, many will be deceived. There is no need for you to be deceived. Christ said in Mark 13:23, "Behold, I have foretold you all things." 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You may also request your free CD by mailing your request to Shepherd's Chapel, Post Office Box 416, Gravette, Arkansas 72736. 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

0: Welcome to the Shepherd's Chapel Network Family Bible Study Hour with Pastor Arnold Murray. Wisdom is understanding God's Word. Pastor Murray's unique teaching approach brings God's Word alive with meaning as he takes you on a chapter-by-chapter, verse-by-verse study of God's letter to you, the Bible. And now, here is Dennis Murray.
1: Good day to you. God bless you. Welcome to Shepherd's Chapel. Welcome to this Family Bible Study Hour. Ready to get back into our Father's Word here at the chapel? We invite you to get your Bible and join us. We're going to pick it up today in Psalm 79, verse 6, which is a psalm of Asaph. And our subject is the enemy in the sanctuary. In the Leviticus Psalms, the third set of book of Moses, we have the subject in the sanctuary mentioned, I think, in all but one or two of the psalms concerning the book of Leviticus, having to do with the sanctuary. You know, I couldn't help but think about when we talk about the enemy in the sanctuary. Jesus himself showed us how to get our righteous indignation up when the enemy is in the house in Matthew chapter 21, verses 12 and 13, when he overturned the tables of the money changers and the chairs of those who were selling doves in the sanctuary. And he said, "My house was to be called a house of prayer, and you have made it a den of thieves." And that's what the enemy will do to the sanctuary. The sanctuary becomes a place that those who are righteous don't really want to go to because of the enemy being there. But, you know, we have power over all of our enemies thanks to Jesus Christ. Luke chapter 10, verses 17 and 18. That includes Satan himself. So our subject, enemy in the sanctuary, how to deal with them. And, of course, this all pointing prophetically to when the Antichrist, that enemy in the sanctuary, claiming to be Jesus Christ, claiming to be God, if you will, setting up his throne there. That will be the height of defilement for the sanctuary. It will have to be cleansed after that, but I know somebody who is fully capable of cleansing it, and he will cleanse it but one more time. That was his promise. It will be when Christ returns at the second advent. Psalm 79, let's ask that word of wisdom in Yeshua's precious name. Father, we ask you to open eyes, open ears this day. We're going to pick it up today, verse 6. Let's go with it. "Pour out thy wrath upon the heathen," the psalmist addressing our Heavenly Father, of course, "that have not known thee, and upon the kingdoms that have not called upon thy name." In other words, the psalmist encouraging God to take his anger, his wrath, out on the enemy rather than the people of Israel. And he would if they would straighten up their act. You know, what led all this to this wasn't that God just decided, well, I would like to harm my children today. What led to all this was the fact that they were committing idolatry. So, you know, you turn your back on God, he will certainly turn his back on you. And when you turn your back on God, you can really expect it to come at you from all directions. You see, God will utilize your enemies to chastise you. In Jeremiah chapter 25, verse 9, for example, God calls Nebuchadnezzar, the king of Babylon, my servant. And God will use whoever he chooses to try and straighten his children out. Often it is the enemy, verse 7. And we're going to see, though, this psalm take a tone of repentance on behalf of the children of Israel, verse 7. "For they," referring to the enemy, "have devoured Jacob and laid waste his dwelling place." And why, again? Because of their apostasy. God allowed it to happen because of their apostasy and their sin. When we talk about the enemy devouring Jacob, and we're talking about the natural seed line, the all 12 tribes, in other words. And not only are we talking about the seed line of Jacob, but we're talking about their wealth is what this is saying in essence, that you know, if you do things God's way, you can expect his blessings. If you don't do things his way, the enemy will come right into your home, your land, in other words, and steal everything that you have, the riches of Jacob's descendants being devoured by the enemy is what this verse is talking about. By the way, make a note, verse 6 and 7 that we just covered, almost verbatim, word for word, of Jeremiah chapter 10, verse 25. Check it out. Verse 8, O remember not against us former iniquities, in other words, them that were before us. Let thy tender mercies speedily prevent us, for we are brought very low. We're humbling ourselves. And again, the tone takes on one of repentance, most likely this psalm written by Asaph, in that it is a psalm of Asaph. This prevent us, an old English word, in other words, let thy mercy speedily, probably better translated if you said come to meet us. His mercy, of course, is his loving kindness, unmerited favor. You can also think of it. None of us deserve it, but it's there for us anyway when we love and serve him. Verse 9, help us, O God of our salvation, for the glory of thy name, and deliver us and purge away our sins for thy name's sake. And to purge is to cover or atone. And of course, at the time of these writings, they were under the dispensation, which simply means a period of time, of the law. And the way you purged sins then was to make blood sacrifice, animal sacrifices. Only through blood could the sin be atoned for. And of course, in this day and time, we wash our sins and atone for them in the blood of Jesus Christ, and that price paid in full. None of us are worthy, but the psalmist saying, forgive us. And again, we see that tone of repentance coming on here, not because we deserve it, but for thy name's sake. And that verse ends. Verse 10, wherefore, or why, should the heathen say, where is their God? Question. Let him be known among the heathen in our sight by the revenging of the blood of thy servants, which is shed. And this is having to do with the two witnesses, I believe, prophetically, and he will make it known that he is there. But you know, this is what the Antichrist worshipers back in Psalm 42:10 are going to be saying to God's elect. Here is our God, referring to Antichrist, and you say he's not your God. Where is your God? And I look forward to the day that we can look and say, here is our God. And boy, are you guys in for a rude awakening. Let us be this, let revenging of the blood of thy servants, which is shed. In other words, let us be witnesses, eyewitnesses to the avengement. And that reminded me of Psalm 37, that psalm that reminds us that the wicked don't get ahead. And it's an acrostic psalm in verse 7, 20, and 34. And so in Psalm 37, 34, it states that when the wicked go into the lake of fire, when they're cut off, is what it says in Psalm 37, that means when they go into the lake of fire, you, God's elect, will be there to see it. And a lot of people say, well, you know, I don't know if I've got the stomach for that. Well, I've got the stomach for it. I can't wait to see Satan go into that lake of fire. I've seen what he has done to all too many of my brothers and sisters. And when he goes into that lake of fire, we don't want him in the eternity. And he's gone forever at that point in time. That's going to be quite the day. I hope I get a front row seat. Verse 11. Let the sighing, terrible translation, this should be, let the shrieking of the prisoner, these are the captives, come before thee. According to the greatness of thy power, preserve thou those that are appointed to die. This is an awful translation here. It just totally loses the meaning in translation to the English. Many of you who have a reference Bible, you'll have a note that in the Hebrew, this word preserve should be reserve the children of death. Well, let me ask you, who is death? Hebrews chapter 2, verse 14. He who has the power of death is Satan. Well, now then, who would these children of death be? Well, the children of Satan are the descendants of Cain. And what this verse is saying is, reserve the children of death, those that are appointed to die. And without his, and don't get me wrong, a Kenite, which are the descendants of Cain, if they worship Jesus Christ, they're not a child of death, a child of Satan. They're a child of the living God at that point. But without his salvation, there is no eternal life, and they are appointed to die. These prisoners in the first part of this verse, I think referring to those who are held in chains of darkness. I'm referring to the Nephilim, the fallen angels, as it's referred to in Jude chapter 1, verse 6, that those who left their habitation and came to earth in Genesis chapter 6 and saw the daughters of Adam and liked what they saw, and they went into them, and the Geber, the giants, were the result. Verse 12, and render unto our neighbors sevenfold into their bosom their reproach, wherewith they have reproached thee, O Lord. And the neighbors put for the nations that surrounded Israel. And those nations should be more familiar with the ways of Yahweh, in that many of them witnessed firsthand God fighting for the nation of Israel, and therefore they should be more apt to worship the Lord than people of other nations that didn't neighbor up to Israel, is what this is saying. Seven, of course, spiritual completeness. In other words, whatever God says is right. And the reproach that they put on the people of Israel to be returned sevenfold on their own heads, meaning whatever God gives them, they'll take. This in the bosom here, check it out. It means that in which one takes and holds that which is handed to him. It was common. You see, men wore skirts at this time. And it was often the case when they carried something, they would literally hold what they were carrying in their skirt. In fact, Moses said on one occasion to the Lord, when he was kind of having a little bit of a hissy fit, he said to God, you know, what do you want me to do? Do you want me to pick up all these people, these children of Israel, in my bosom and carry them into the promised land? So it's saying in that, in the bosom, it's, they're going to take whatever God hands them, is what this is saying. Verse 13. So we, thy people, and sheep of thy pasture, one of the favorite phrases of Asaph, the sheep of thy pasture, will give thee thanks forever. We will show forth thy praise to all generations, even to this generation today. We have a subscription, those of you with companion Bibles, this is at the end of Psalm 79, which is where it belongs. Those of you that don't have a companion Bible, you'll find it in the title to Psalm 80. To the chief musician, to he who has the victory, to he who gives the victory, that of course Jesus Christ, upon Shoshanim Eduth. Shoshanim having to do, means lilies literally, and it always has to do with Passover. Eduth, this is only this psalm and Psalm 59 do we find the phrase Eduth following. I believe it's just Shoshan in Psalm 59, Eduth. Here it's Shoshan Eduth. Both mean the same thing. Eduth means testimony. And our subject in Psalm 79 was the enemy in the sanctuary. And it has to do with the testimony of the Passover in the second month. You see, they couldn't celebrate the Passover when it was a sign because the enemy was in the sanctuary. Make a note if you've got a companion Bible, if that totally lost you, you have an appendix, I believe it's appendix 64, which goes into this. And all this discovered by Dr. J.W. Thurtle some 100 years ago. And for centuries, they tried to explain, which these are part of God's Word. Psalm 80 is not part of God's Word. To the chief musician upon Shoshanim Eduth is part of God's Word. And they tried to explain that away as the name of some pop tune, or possibly it was the name of the president of the choir. Weak. And number one, it didn't apply to Psalm 80. It applies and belongs to Psalm 79 in the manuscripts. Psalm 80, it is a psalm of Asaph, and now we're going to find God in the sanctuary. The next three psalms, 80, 81, and 82, all are share in common that the theme or will be God in the sanctuary. So with that, let's go with verse 1. Give ear, O shepherd of Israel. Note the capital S. And there is only one shepherd of Israel, and his sheep know his voice. Thou that leadest Joseph like a flock. Here again, we ended verse 13 in the previous psalm with the sheep of thy pasture. And Asaph puts his thumbprint on this again. Still referring to Israel as a flock. Thou that dwellest between, or is enthroned above better, the cherubim shine forth. And Joseph, the mention here, a lot of scholars try and explain why it's listed as Joseph here, and it's put for all of Israel because the kingdom had not yet been divided. The Psalms are not chronological. And by that I mean we don't start at point A and end at point B as far as time is concerned. The Psalms are arranged rather by subject matter, not by chronology. It is the blessing of Joseph that refers God as a shepherd in Genesis chapter 49, verse 24. When Jacob gave a blessing to each of his sons, the blessing on Joseph referred to God as a shepherd, I think probably for the first time in God's Word. Verse 2, before Ephraim and Benjamin and Manasseh, stir up thy strength and come and save us. When God is in the sanctuary and you are in the sanctuary, salvation is the result. And I asked you several times over the last several lectures that when you think of the sanctuary, when I say for you to go in the sanctuary or for you to be in the sanctuary, we're not just talking about a building. We're talking about your relationship with your Heavenly Father, whether you're developing that relationship and you're on terms with Him that He can bless you. Now, the important to note, Ephraim and Benjamin and Manasseh have something in common. They were all three descendants of Rachel. Of course, Benjamin of Rachel by Jacob. Now, Ephraim and Manasseh were actually Rachel's grandsons, because Ephraim and Manasseh, Joseph received a double portion, you remember, and that is two tribes of Israel would carry his family name, his sons Ephraim and Manasseh. Also important to note, since our subject is the sanctuary, that Ephraim, Benjamin, and Manasseh, when Israel encamped at night on all four directionals, and on the west side is where you would find Ephraim, Benjamin, and Manasseh encamped. And part of the responsibility, this is how the militaries of Israel was divided. And it was up to Ephraim, Benjamin, and Manasseh to protect the sanctuary, which was located in the center of the encampment, from would-be enemies coming from the direction of the west. Also, when Israel broke camp and started to march, they all had the same Ephraim, Benjamin, and Manasseh. Their place was at to protect the rearward. In other words, you have the Ark of the Covenant, and the priest would start off first. Then the other three sets of three tribes would follow in. Then following up in the rear, protecting the rearward, you had Ephraim, Benjamin, and Manasseh. Verse 3, turn us again, O God. In other words, turn us away from apostasy and idolatry back to the sanctuary. Turn us again, O God, and cause thy face to shine, and we shall be saved. Note that they are the ones who turned away in the first place. God does not turn away from his children unless they turn away from him first. Verse 4, O Lord God of hosts, how long wilt thou be angry against the prayer of thy people? And in his anger, he hears the prayers of his people often, but answers them seldomly if they're not loving and serving him, especially if they're falling away into apostasy and idolatry. Now this, O Lord God of hosts in the Hebrew, Yahweh Elohim Zeboath, it appears, I think, a handful of times in the Psalms, and we find two of those handful in this particular psalm. Yahweh Elohim Zeboath means the God of Israel as Lord of all the host of heaven and earth. In other words, the all-powerful Yahweh. Verse 5, thou feedest them with the bread of tears, and givest them tears to drink in great measure. And they brought it upon themselves because of their apostasy and their idolatry. This saying, tears are their food and their drink. And again, they did it to themselves. Today, those who turn back to our Heavenly Father after being away, if you go back into the sanctuary, then you can eat the bread of life, I'm speaking spiritually, of course, and drink the water of the living water itself, if they come into the sanctuary. Verse 6, thou makest up, and referring to the Lord, thou makest up a strife, or this is madon in the Hebrew, it means a quarrel, unto our neighbors, and our enemies laugh among themselves. In other words, when Israel fell away from God, you can see it over and over and over through the books of Samuel, the books of Kings, the Chronicles. Every time that Israel fell away from God, he would let them go to the enemy. He'd let the enemy chastise them. But it was common that the enemy would come by Jerusalem and see it in ruin, if you will, and mockingly laugh at Israel. God allowed it to happen. Verse 7, Turn us again, O God of hosts, and cause thy face to shine, and we shall be saved. This has the tone to it of the Aaronic or the priestly blessing of Numbers chapter 6, verse 25, where Aaron the high priest blessed the people. Verse 8, thou hast brought a vine, this is referring to symbolically the vine is Israel. Thou hast brought a vine, or Israel, out of Egypt, out of bondage. Thou hast cast out the heathen and planted it. As he promised, he would go before the people of Israel into the land of Canaan, and he, the Lord, would drive out the Canaanites, the occupants of the land. Although God told the people of Israel, you totally wipe the Canaanites out, and I'll go before you and help you. Unfortunately, they didn't follow God's instructions, and many of the Canaanites remained in the land. Why would God order the annihilation of a people? Because he didn't want his children falling away to apostasy and idolatry and worshiping the gods of the Canaanitish nations. He knew it would come to pass. It did come to pass because they didn't wipe the Canaanites out. More on the vine in a moment. Verse 9. Thou preparedst room before it, and didst cause it to take deep root, and it filled the land. That vine prospered. Israel prospered and grew when they did things God's way. The hills, this would be the southern boundaries of Judah and Israel in general, were covered with the shadow of it, and the boughs, or the branches thereof, were like the goodly cedars, the cedars on the northern border, the cedars of Lebanon, you've heard of many times in God's word. So from north to from south to north is what this verse is saying. The vine prospered when God planted it in the land. Verse 11, she, this being Israel, sent out her boughs or branches, boughs and branches, unto the sea, this being on the western boundary of Israel, the Mediterranean Sea, and her branches unto the river, the Euphrates River on the north side. And on the eastern side, Israel also prospered. Under David and Solomon, they defeated the Ammonites, the Moabites, and the Edomites, opening up a pathway from Israel all the way to the Gulf of Aqaba, which is where Solomon launched his ships of Tarshish when they made excursions to the land of Ophir and brought back untold riches of wealth of gold and precious woods and animals. Verse 12, why hast thou then broken down her hedges? Why, God, did you break down the wall of protection that you had built around your children, so that all they which pass by the way do pluck her? In other words, God took the wall of protection, his wall of protection, away from Israel, and any of the enemies could come in and take whatever they wanted from the children of Israel. Why would God tear down this wall? I want to go to Isaiah chapter 5. Isaiah chapter 5. There was a reason that God tore down that wall of protection.

is Yeshua, Jesus Christ. Verse 2. And he, this is our Heavenly Father, fenced it. He built a wall of protection around the vineyard and gathered out the stones thereof. He picked up all the rocks out of the vineyard and planted it with the choicest vine, the very best. He spared nothing for his children Israel. And he built a tower, this is a watchtower for protection, in the midst of it, and also made a wine press therein. He spared nothing. And he looked, or he expected, that it should bring forth grapes, and it brought forth wild grapes. Check out these wild grapes in your Strong's Concordance. You see, they're poison berries. After God prepared Israel, I mean, down to the even had a wine press. What do you do with a wine press? You take the fruit of the harvest, the grapes, and you make wine with it. And God, after he established Israel, spared nothing. And he expected fruit. And what did he get? He got wild grapes or poison berries. Verse 3. And now, O inhabitants of Jerusalem and men of Judah, judge, I pray you, betwixt me and my vineyard. Look at the situation, you people, and judge who did the right thing, who was righteous, either God speaking, me, myself, or the vine, Israel.

0: apostasy and worshipped rocks and sticks, idols. They worshipped Balaam, the gods of the people of the nations surrounding them, the heathen nations, Molech and Chemosh, the gods of the heathens, rather than their heavenly Father who created this perfect vineyard. And again, all he expected was for them to produce fruit. All he got was poison berries. Verse 5. And now go to, or and now then, I will tell you what I will do to my vineyard. I will take away the hedge thereof. I'm going to tear down the wall of protection that I had built around it. And it shall be eaten up and break down the wall thereof, and it shall be trodden down. You remember back in Psalm where we were just studying that the enemy will be able to come in and pluck whatever they want. Why? Because God took the wall of protection down. And you know, this doesn't, it's going to apply to a nation completely, or it can apply to individuals. And you know, you could be living in a nation and God would take the wall of protection down from around the nation, but if you personally were loving and serving him, that wall of protection would still be there. You can read more about it in Ezekiel chapter 38 and 39. Verse 6, I will lay it waste, the Lord continues. It shall not be pruned, the vineyard, in other words. And if it's not pruned, it further doesn't produce fruit. Nor digged, but there shall come up briars and thorns and tares, I'll add. I will also command the clouds that they rain no rain upon it, and no latter rain, no former rain, if you will. The famine of the end time, for not for bread or water, but for hearing the word of God. Verse 7, and we'll conclude for today. For the vineyard of the Lord of hosts is the house of Israel. Now that's complicated, isn't it? The vineyard we've been talking about is the house of Israel, and the men of Judah, his pleasant plant. And he looked for judgment. He looked for justice. He looked for what was right. But behold, oppression. Check that word out. In the Hebrew, it means a scab for righteousness. But behold, a cry. He looked for justice. He looked for his people, Israel, to respond to the fact that he had established them and given them everything that they needed to produce fruit. All he got in return was poison berries. We'll return to the Psalms and conclude Psalm 80 in our next lecture, God in the Sanctuary. And again, if your Father is in the sanctuary and you are in the sanctuary, salvation is the result. I got a short message. We'll ask you to listen a moment, won't you please?
1: 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You need to know what the Mark of the Beast is. As it's written in Revelation chapter 13, verse 8, many will be deceived. There is no need for you to be deceived. Christ said in Mark 13:23, Behold, I have foretold you all things. 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
0: Welcome back. We're glad you could join back with us. Let's have the 800 number, please. 800-643-4645. That number good throughout Puerto Rico, the United States, and Canada. If you have a biblical question that you'd like to call in and leave with us, feel free to call that 800 number. And always remember, don't ask questions about a specific individual denomination or organization by name. We teach God's word in a positive manner, throwing out negative about others, especially our brothers and sisters in Christ, serves no purpose. We simply won't do it. If you're listening by shortwave radio or studying via the internet somewhere around the world that can't use that 800 number, your announcer at the end of the hour will give you our mailing address. Quite all right to mail your questions in, being the point. Got a prayer request? We can do away with the 800 number. You don't need a telephone. You don't need a mailing address. Your Heavenly Father is there for you 24 hours a day, 7 days a week. And you know, your relationship with your Heavenly Father is totally dependent on you. By that I mean your Heavenly Father is the same yesterday, He's the same today, and He will be the same tomorrow. It's we that are flexible and inconsistent, if you will. And if you love and serve Him, you've got a good relationship with your Heavenly Father, because He is always the same, is my point. We do have these prayer requests. Father, we come united as one in the name of Your Son, Jesus Christ. We ask You to look upon these, Father. You know their needs, problem marriages, illnesses, Father. You know, if it is Your will, a special blessing on each of these. And we also remember our military troops who are in harm's way around the world. Father, watch over, guide, direct, touch, heal. In Yeshua Jesus' precious name, amen, and thank You, Father. All right, let's get to some questions. First up today, we have Roxanne from Canada. Is it possible for a new born-again Christian to open themselves up for evil or demonic possession that take control over their life today if they happen to be grieving over the loss of a loved one? Well, regardless of whether they're grieving over the loss of a loved one, if you let your guard down and you entertain evil spirits or demonic beings, yeah, you're opening yourself up for possession. However, if you are a Christian and you keep your house full, I mean your body, your flesh body, full of Jesus Christ and the Holy Spirit, the demons don't want anything to do with you. And after all, even demons and demonic beings, Jesus gave us power over all of our enemies, Luke chapter 10, verses 17 and 18. That includes Satan himself. Tristan in Florida, and thank you for your kind comments. Our entire family is close to God. We were raised in a religious household. The only person in my family who has not accepted the existence of God is my brother. Ironically, his name is Christian, but he claims to be an atheist. My question to you is there a verse in the Bible that explain God's credibility in a logical way? I'd say probably not to someone who denies the very existence of God, and that's an atheist for you. And as far as your relationship with your brother, Tristan, 2 Thessalonians chapter 3, verse 10, and the following verses, and it states there that you separate yourselves from someone who does not have the doctrine of Jesus Christ, but you don't treat them as an enemy. You admonish them as a brother. And in other words, by that, be the example of how life is for a Christian. But don't allow yourself to become entangled in the beliefs that your brother is bent on keeping. OL, and I think this is California, can you explain the gulf? And the gulf is mentioned in the book of Luke. Many people try to say that it's a parable and that's all that it is, but if you have an apocrypha, you need to make a note of 2 Esdras chapter 7, verse 77 and the following verses. And I think that should have been canonized as part of God's word. But in Luke chapter 16, and I'll use that since most of you have a King James Version Bible, whereas probably not all that many have the Apocrypha, but you have Lazarus, which in a way, Lazarus, his name in the Hebrew language is Eleazar, which the priesthood was established from Aaron's son Eleazar. But you see, the priesthood was dead. And then you have the rich man. When the rich man and Lazarus both died at the same time, Lazarus, who was righteous and did good things, ended up in the bosom of Abraham. In other words, on the good side of the gulf. But the gulf, if check it out in the Greek, and Luke was a medical doctor, and it's like a crevice that cannot be crossed is what the gulf is. The rich man could look across the gulf. He was wicked and evil, and he could see Lazarus in the bosom of Abraham, and he was in anguish. He said, "Oh, send someone to bring some water that I may dip my finger in the water and have some of the living water," if you want to take it to a spiritual level. And I did a work several years ago now called The Gulf. It's item CD 30361. I'll take you through Luke 16 as well as 2 Esdras chapter 7 verse 77. And the final lesson with the rich man, though, was he said, "Let me go back and warn my brothers who are still on earth." Nope, can't do that. Well, you see, if they could see someone who had risen from the dead, they would believe. And the lesson there was one who had died and risen from the dead, his name Jesus Christ. His brothers still didn't believe. Linda in Florida. Where in the Bible is America mentioned? And the scripture Pastor Arnold Murray, I've heard him say on several occasions, is what drove him to study God's Word to the extent that he did. Someone mentioned to him, I believe it was his mentor in California, that isn't it interesting that America is mentioned in the Bible? And Pastor took off on that, and he chewed on that one a long time. But you come to find out in Isaiah chapter 18, we have there a land shadowing with wings. And where did the wings that allow us to fly today originate? A little place called Kitty Hawk, North Carolina, with the Wright brothers. It goes on to say in Isaiah chapter 18, a land that sends ambassadors by the sea. And what do we have in New York? The United Nations. We have a land that the people are scattered and peeled, which doesn't mean anything unless you take it back and understand that means tall and clean shaven. And compared to peoples, other peoples of the world, most of the men in the United States are clean shaven, whose land, it goes on to say, the rivers have spoiled, and that means that the land that the rivers have divided, and certainly the Mississippi, the Colorado rivers, and many others qualify in that department. Isaiah chapter 18, the United States of America in prophecy. Steve in Connecticut. How can I put in for prayer requests? Well, Steve, most often we encourage people as we come back from break every day, encourage you to talk to your Father yourself. You know, he wants you to talk to him. But if you want to leave a prayer request for the program, you can do it two ways. You can write down your prayer request on a piece of paper and mail it into the chapel. They all end up with the prayers that we pray for each day. Also, you can call the 800 number and press option 3, and that is an option where you can leave either prayer request or a question for the air. And you can record your prayer request or your question, and one of our staff will transcribe your note, your request, and get it to the pastors. no name in Arizona. I tried to get a loan so I wouldn't lose my home for my children. I'm a single parent. Your chaplain on TV is saying that it is bad to get a loan and it's not right. It's the wrong thing to do. I talk to my father in prayer. I just don't understand. And you misunderstood, and I wish you had given your name, but that's fine. You know, we teach here at the chapel that usury is a way that the enemy devours God's children. By that I mean they take through usury, and you never get ahead. If you've got a credit card that you owe $5,000 that you're carrying on a balance and paying the minimum payment, and you've got 25% interest rate on that card, it's going to take you decades to get that $5,000 paid off. So what we teach is that it's important for us to be responsible as Christians with our finances. Don't let the enemy, through one of the four hidden dynasties, economics, ruin your life. And usury will ruin people's lives. Now, as far as keeping a roof over your children's head, if that's what it takes is to get a loan, that's fine. But get the loan. But if you can, work to pay off a little more than what the minimum payment is. You know, $50 a month, $100 a month, because that comes directly off the principal. It's not eaten up with the usury. So hope that helps. James in Florida. At the seventh trump, when Christ comes back, doesn't he change us in the twinkling of an eye? Yes, you got it. And you can read about that in 1 Corinthians chapter 15, verse 52, and the following verses. Zechariah in the Old Testament, chapter 14, also documents what happens when Christ returns at the beginning of the second advent. And then James follows on the sixth trump. When the Antichrist comes, he won't have the power to change us in the twinkling of an eye, will he? And you've got it. If you are still in the flesh and someone is standing before you claiming to be Jesus Christ, he's a liar, because Christ has not returned, if you are still in the flesh. Patricia in Oregon. I was wondering about anointing my home. Do you anoint the doorpost or the front entry or all doors coming into the house? I have three doors total coming into the house. One door will do, but suit yourself. If you're more comfortable anointing each of the entryways, that's fine too. But, you know, it's not the oil that prevents negative or evil from coming into your house. It's the power of Jesus Christ. The oil, what you're doing there is obeying God. We're instructed in James chapter 5, verse 14, that if any of you are ill or sick, to bring them to the elders and anoint, to lay hands on, which is the etymology of the word, is to rub with oil. And, of course, if you don't have any olive oil, you can obtain that at any grocery store. Obtain a small vial. Your pharmacist usually can help you with a small vial that they'll sell you empty. And then you place a small amount of the oil in the vial, and in prayer you ask God to bless that oil and tell him that you'll use that only in obedience to him. And then you take a small amount of the oil. That now is anointing oil with his blessing on it. And then you take a small amount on your index finger, apply it to the doorpost, and in prayer or out loud, you order all negative and evil away from your home in the name of Jesus Christ. Barbara in Michigan. And, you know, you can do that as often as you feel the need. Barbara in Michigan. I have been looking through Genesis. You have said on a number of occasions that Noah took two of each flesh. All I can find is he took two of every creature. Is the flesh, are the flesh creatures, should have said, or is there another explanation for that? I don't know what version of Bible you have, but if you have a King James Version Bible, look up Genesis chapter 6, verse 19, and exactly what Noah was instructed to do was to, of every living thing of all flesh, two of every sort. And by the way, most people don't know, and if you continue on to Genesis chapter 7, verse 2, not only did he take two of every clean animal, he took seven of every clean animal. Why is that? Because when the flood was over, they would then have clean animals to offer sacrifice of thanksgiving to our Heavenly Father. And if you only had two of, two cows, you had a bull and a cow, and you sacrificed the bull, how many more little baby calves would you have? None. So that's the reason Noah was instructed to take seven of every clean animal. Also, it'd be something for them to eat without wiping out that particular, causing that particular animal to become extinct. Rosa in Georgia, could you please tell me about the fig tree that's in the mark of the beast? Well, you know, that's the mark of the beast is a free CD that you can order, and you can do order that if you haven't done so by calling the 800 number, or you can write. You don't even have to pay for the telephone call. You don't have to pay for the shipping or handling. It's our offer free to you. Now, the fig tree, that is another thing that, you know, in Matthew 24, Jesus said, now learn a parable of the fig tree. And briefly, you don't plant a fig tree. You set out a shoot off of a tree of the fig. And that shoot of the fig tree generation was set out in 1948 when Israel once again became a nation. And the fig tree goes all the way back to the Garden of Eden. What did Adam and Eve cover their private parts with when they discovered that they were naked? Fig leaves is what they utilized. So that's critical study. Pastor Murray has a CD 30445, Parable of the Fig Tree. On page 3 of every newsletter that we send out, you have a list of suggested studies on cassette tape or CDs for new students, and that's where we recommend. You need to understand that. Daniel in New Hampshire, I recently heard from a speaker in the authority of God's pulpit that Moses was one of the spirits that the Lord Jesus went and preached to before his resurrection. Well, he preached the gospel to anyone that needed it, and that's 1 Peter chapter 3, verses 18 and 19. When Christ was crucified, he went to the prisoners, those who had passed away, and he preached the gospel, which is the good news, to them. And if Moses needed it, he certainly had it. I then asked the preacher why Moses and Elijah were on the Mount of Transfiguration with Jesus preceding the Lord's resurrection. He said that the appearing was a foreshadow of the resurrection. Your comments are greatly desired and appreciated. I agree with his second statement that in Matthew 17, Peter, James, and John were taken and witnessed this. In verse 9, Jesus said, tell no one about this until the Son of Man has risen in the resurrection. He was showing them what was going to happen in that transfigured body. I'm way out of time. I love you all. God loves you all because you enjoy studying his word in depth. It makes his day when he looks down and he sees you studying the letter he wrote to you, the Bible. We are brought to you by your tithes and offerings. If we've helped you, help us keep coming to you. Won't you do that and to reach out to others as well? One thing that's most important, though, beloved, it's this. You stay in his word every day. Every day in your Father's word is a good day, even with trouble. Do you know why? It's because Jesus, Yeshua, he is the living word.
1: 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Once again, that's Shepherd's Chapel, Post Office Box 416, Gravett, Arkansas, 72736. We invite you to join us for the next in-depth Bible study each weekday at this same time. Thank you for watching today's program, and God bless you.

The Book of Ezekiel. What a fantastic study, this Book of Ezekiel. The Book of Ezekiel that covers, if you would, those vehicles, those circular discs. In the Hebrew, it states very clearly that that whirlwind with the color amber traced back to the Hebrew, highly polished bronze. What an exciting thing that God's Word informs us on all things. Ezekiel, one of my favorite prophets of the Bible, probably more written, not probably, but absolutely more written on what will happen in the millennium age than even the book of Revelation. Ezekiel guiding you through it, what God will expect at the final battle, Armageddon and Haman Gog, recorded in this great prophecy. I know you're going to enjoy it, the book of Ezekiel.

Reaping. You know, what an interesting subject, and Christ always warned us about this. You can gain a great deal from the promises of Almighty God. Our Father made a covenant with Abraham concerning the people. Our Father made a covenant with David concerning the throne. God made a covenant with Noah concerning this earth. You live on it. You should be familiar with that covenant, because it holds still to this day. And don't you ever let some one of these people that say the sky's falling, little old chicken little, don't you ever let one of them get under your craw, okay? You do have a craw, don't you? Okay. Now, so never, I mean, our Father's in charge. So I want you to open your Bibles. Let's just go back to Genesis. Let's go back to chapter 8. And let's cover this covenant God made with Abraham, with Noah rather, concerning the earth, not the throne, not the people, but the good old eretz in the Hebrew tongue, terra firma, earth. And our Father keeps his word. You can count on it. Chapter 8, the great book of Genesis, let's pick it up in verse 20. The flood's over, people have landed, God's blessing. Let's pick it up with verse 20 of chapter 8. And Noah builded an altar unto the Lord, a place to worship, and took of every clean beast and of every clean fowl and offered burnt offerings on the altar. This is why that he was instructed to take more than two of the clean animals, okay, for sacrifice. And the Lord smelled a sweet savor, which means a rest. He smelled a sweet rest. And the Lord said in his heart, listen to what he said now, I will not again curse the ground anymore for man's sake. For the imagination of man's heart is evil. He knows that. He knows that there's evil people in this world. From his youth, neither will I again smite anymore everything living as I have done. I'm not going to do that anymore. It's my promise. It's my covenant. Now, in the next sentence, we have seven times repetition of a polysyndeton, which means the word is and. It's just like the first chapter in the Bible. That's a polysyndeton, which means there's more meant than is written, and you have to pick up on that. It's done for what? For emphasis. Seven times in the next verse, we have this word and, which is that polysyndeton, and eight things, listen to me closely, eight things are named in four pairs of opposites. Done for emphasis. It's his covenant with the earth. So you listen carefully and don't ever let anyone rob you of this. It's your surety. It's your confidence. It's your knowing. A Christian or a non-believer could never grasp this. They're going to listen to the ways of the world rather than the promise of God concerning earth, eretz, terra firma. Here we go, verse 22. While the earth remaineth, that means as long as it exists in this dispensation of time, seed time and harvest. In other words, you're going to have a reaping and you're going to have a planting. Cold and heat. You worried about global warming? Have you ever read this? You're going to have both, cold and heat, and summer and winter. You're going to have the seasons, and day and night shall not cease. And there you have the seven, for emphasis, eight things named, four sets of opposition, letting you know our God's going to pick, what are you supposed to be? Moderate, moderation in all things. So don't get all shook up about global warming. We're always going to have cold. Why? God promised it. This is his earth. He's in charge, whether you like it or not. Man may make all kinds of claims. There will always be a sowing, and there will always be a reaping. That's why we came here.
that reaping is going to take place. For some people, it's not going to be all that cheery, but it shall happen. Now, let's go to the great book of Proverbs. I want to go to the 22nd Proverb. And let's just pick a few verses here in this 22nd Proverb. Let's begin with verse 6. Proverbs 22, verse 6. Don't ever let anyone steal your confidence that God gives you, that he promises. Do you take man's word or do you take God's word? Always take God's word. That's what's important. Verse 6 reads of Proverbs 22. Train up a child in the way he should go, and when he is old, he will not depart from it. When you anchor truth and weld it down, it always proves itself out, and a wise person always comes back to it, period. That's why once you teach truth and once people absorb that truth, no one's going to shake them away from that. They're not going to let somebody rob them. They're going to stick with the Father, as they really should. Verse 7, the rich ruleth over the poor, and the borrower is servant to the lender. Don't ever borrow unless you absolutely have to. Never. If you can't afford it, you don't need it. Find a different way. Now, I'm not talking about borrowing money in business that you have to get along and so forth, or maybe beginners with your home. But when it comes to, like, if you need a certain item, don't go down and put it on time. That means you enjoy paying double. And the Ching Ching people sure like to sit there and rake it in, okay? You don't want to pay double. If anything, if you got the tender green bargain, okay, I mean, get it down to your price, okay? Because you're always going to be a servant to the lender if you borrow. So, and there are extenuating circumstances, work and get out of it, okay? Usury will sink your boat, right? And if you don't use it wisely. He that soweth, here comes our reaping, he that soweth iniquity shall reap vanity, and the rod of anger shall fail. What it means is his anger will consume him. Just eat him up. Have you ever known anybody like that? There's nothing you can say or do that their anger just consumes them. They can't be happy with anything or anybody. So, why? Because you don't sow properly. If you sow that is peaceful, you're going to reap what? Peace. If you sow honesty, guess what you're going to reap? Honesty. As long as you're careful and keep people straight, you know. You're a big person, you're a Christian, a child of God, act like it, and see that things stay straight. Don't let someone take advantage of you. Christians are not second-class citizens. We are what God intended we should be, that is, children of God. So you always stand up and see that people respect you, and they will when you use this instead of your hip, okay? That's just think with your head, okay? Not with your feet. You were given a brain, use it, okay? That's what's in your forehead, use it. Now, I'm not being insulted. I'm saying these are simple, pure, out-and-out ways of life, okay? What you reap, what you sow, you're going to reap it. You sow trouble, guess what? It's coming home to roost, friend. You can count on it. Well, I just like to cut corners a little bit. Hey, they're going to cut them on you. Who said that? God did. He knows. You can't con him. You can't fool him. And you can't get away with abusing him. Do it his way. Sow that is right, honest, and just with integrity. You'll always smile, okay? You'll always be blessed. Don't let anger absorb you. He that hath a bountiful eye shall be blessed, for he giveth of his bread to the poor. Bountiful means manages good.
knows how to do it, and can get along and make the best of every situation. 10, cast out the scorner and contention, that's the scorner against God. Cast him out, get rid of him, and contention shall go out. Yea, strife and reproach shall cease. Don't ever put up with a troublemaker in your family, okay? By that I mean if you have you're supposed to get along with a neighbor if it be possible. That's scripture. But if you have a scorner against God, somebody that hates God, don't go into business with them. Don't be careful even what you have to do with them. Why? They're going down, friend. They're going down. You don't want to go down with them. So scorn always brings contention, trouble. I mean, and Satan loves to get Christians into that trap, okay? Satan loves to get two Christians arguing over how a package of wieners are opened or how somebody squeezes a toothpaste tube, okay? I mean, they're outstanding citizens. There they are fighting over a tube of toothpaste. Come on, you know. God expects the best, okay? So mature. Think. Think with what you have, what God has given you to think with. Why? He that loveth pureness of heart for the grace of his lips, the king shall be his friend. In other words, your integrity with courtesy is going to always get you blessed, okay? And this still doesn't mean you let somebody take advantage of you. Don't get one of these Christian bleeding hearts that think you're a doormat. You're not. You're a child of God. Act like it. The eyes of the Lord preserve knowledge. I want you to read that again. The eyes of the Lord preserve knowledge, and he overthroweth the words of the transgressor. He just does it. In other words, a transgressor, he's not going to make it. God's going to see to it. He's going to trip. He's going to slip up. There's not a perfect crime. A crime is a crime. Okay. So do it God's way, and you'll always be blessed. Watch what you sow, because what you sow is what you're going to reap. You got to have a mind that finds peace of mind to find happiness in this world. You find it right here in truth and knowledge from our Heavenly Father. That brings that Sabbath, which simply means rest and peace. It gives you that rest at night where you can sleep good, where you have nothing to worry about. Times may get a little tight at times, but you're going through. You're going to make it. You know why? You're a child of God. He hears you. He knows you. He loves you. Okay, let's go to the New Testament for a moment. Let's go to Mark chapter 4. Great Gospel of Mark, youngest of the writers. And we want to go to chapter 4. This has to do with the parable of the sower, but I want to catch the part that follows that. I want to get to the reaping. I want to say something about the word reaping. It's theroidzo, and it comes from theros. You know, have you ever had a theros meter? Theros is heat in the Greek, and theroidzo means harvest time because of the heat. This word is quite familiar to you. Maybe, do you know what a thermometer is? It's a thermometer, okay? We say that like we say in English, all right? Measures heat and temperature. So it is, theros is summer, is heat rather. Heat provided by the sun. And theroidzo is reaping. Or harvest. Why? Because of the sun, the crop is matured, and God takes care of that. And that's a point he wants you to pick up from this. You cannot make things grow. You can sow it, and you can harvest it, but God makes it grow. Okay.
This is how patience is built in. And this is how Jesus, he utilizes this to teach you patience. And unfortunately, most human beings want it now. Want it now. I want the quick stuff. 3 minute, 1 minute stuff, oatmeal. Don't want any of this oatmeal that goes for 20 minutes where it's healthy and nutritious. I want some 3 minute oatmeal where it's all cooked out and gone up in smoke and chewy. Okay. You know. So you let things happen as they happen. Let nature flow its course. Be patient and enjoy and be healthy. Okay? So this is the part I want to pick up on as we come here to verse 26, after the parable of the sower. What are we going to say the kingdom is like? Verse 26, Mark chapter 4. And he said, so is the kingdom of God, as if a man should cast seed into the ground. You plant something, beautiful thing, you know, gives you a good feeling to plant, and should sleep and rise night and day. And the seed should spring and grow up, and he knoweth not how. After you plant it, there's not a thing you can do about it. You can nurture it and water it and cultivate it, but guess who makes it grow? The secret of that little embryo that God places in there that springs to life, and that plant and the leaves spring up, and they just grow and grow, and you got to be patient. You can't rush it up. You can't have a one-minute tomato plant. You can't have a one-minute pepper plant, okay? It takes time because God causes it to grow. And that's what he's saying here is learn to be patient, okay? Don't be impatient. For the earth bringeth forth fruit of herself. She handles it on her own. That earth that God made a covenant with for us. First the blade, then the ear, and after that the full corn in the ear. God takes care of that. Okay, it just happens. And you got to be patient. Okay, let the corn ripen. Then go for it. Okay, but be patient while you're doing it. But when the fruit is brought forth immediately, he putteth in the sickle because the harvest is come. You see, so many people, what he's teaching you is you may plant a seed somewhere and they say, oh, go on, go away. Okay. And you think, I failed. Oh, did you? You planted it. Now, did God say in this parable, you're going to make it grow? Uh-uh. God says, I'll take care of it. It's my business. If I want it to grow, that seed you planted in somebody's mind, I'll see that it sprouts. Nothing you can do about it, friend. You got to be patient. But I thought I was the greatest teacher in the world, and I could just plant a seed, and wham, they had to hear that, and I'm home free. No, All you can do is plant the truth. And Father makes it grow. That's why he's telling you, don't give up on somebody. Don't pester somebody at the same time. Always protect your credibility. But plant a seed and know that it's there. And if it grows, it's God's will. And if it doesn't, it's not. Okay. Teaches you patience. Let's continue on a little bit here. Verse 30. And he said, whereunto shall we liken the kingdom of God? What do you think it's going to be like? Or what can we say it's like? Or with what comparison shall we compare it? How could we in the world, this world, compare something to God's kingdom? Do you know what a kingdom is? That's a king and his dominion. Okay? He's in charge. Got it? It is like a grain of mustard seed, which when it is sown in the earth is less than all the seeds that be in the earth. You might plant a little seed of truth, just a little bitty thing. And just like if you have the faith of a mustard seed, you can, real thing now, you can move mountains. That means nations. So you plant that little seed.
And God has a way. Do you know that some of the mustard plants would grow up to a man's head on horseback in the area of this writing? That's how big they would grow sometimes. Okay. But that's how it works, okay? You never know. You plant the littlest old truth you could ever think of, and it could turn into a dynamo. Okay? It could turn into a whole ministry all on its own. You don't know. But I'll tell you somebody that does. That's your Heavenly Father. Okay? So be patient. Enjoy. Let God be God. Let Yahweh be Yahweh. Okay? He is our Father. But when it is sown, it groweth up and becometh greater than all herbs, and shooteth out great branches, so that the fowls of the air may lodge under the shadow of it. The thing is, you better know who the birds are. You don't want any dirty birds roosting in your mustard bush, okay? And God expects you to be able to handle that, okay? But one little seed. So a lot of people think, well, God just never uses me. I just never do any good. Oh, how many seeds have you planted? How many of them grew? It's none of your business. God will take care of that part of it. Do you know something? I got some news for you. Most seeds, the majority of seeds, will not take until you're delivered up before the false Messiah. And they hear the Holy Spirit speaking through your lips, and they're going to take a deep breath and say, they warned me, she or he warned me of that. And then that seed begins to grow, and they begin to come out of confusion. So it's going to happen. Be patient. Let Father be Father, and let His Word be the Word, for His Word is the truth. And the truth always, when God makes a covenant with this earth, you can count on it. Not going to be any global warming to speak of. Why? Because we're going to always have cold. Okay. And we're always going to have some warming, or we'd be back in the ice age again. Okay. God knows what He's doing. So let God be God and you be yourself, humbly, with patience, serving Him. All right, let's go to the book of John. I believe we're going to go. John chapter 4. Excuse me. Who does God pick to plant seeds? Jesus did a wonderful thing here with this woman at the well. You know whose well it was? I mean, this is actual fact. The well was dug by Jacob and his family. Okay. It was about 115 foot deep. Okay. It had about 15 foot of water in it in 1860, I think it was, measured. But it was a well of watering for God's children, okay? But Jesus wanted to deliver a message. He walked quite a ways to get here. He's by himself. It was against the law for a man to speak to a woman that was alone. But Jesus spoke to this woman. Who does God use to plant seeds? Let's pick up on it. John chapter 4, verse 13. They're at the well, okay, and Jesus is talking to her, and she said, oh, my parents and my people have been coming to this well for years and years. And Jesus answered and said unto her, whosoever drinketh of this water shall thirst again. You drink out of this well, you're going to have to make another trip, and you're going to have to get more water. You're going to have to refill up your jug. Okay. But whosoever drinketh of the water that I shall give him shall never thirst. But the water that I shall give him shall be in him a well of water springing up into everlasting life. Have you had that well in you? Do you produce water of truth? Do you plant seeds sometimes? I mean, you don't have to be a preacher. I'm not saying that. That's not what God wants you to be, maybe. Okay. And maybe He does. That's between you and the Father. A lot of times they'll see a big GP in the sky, and it doesn't mean go preach. It means go plow. Okay, so a lot of plowboys. All right. So, but
what you do, that you share, you partake of that well that quenches your thirst, because you got eternal life. And you plant those seeds that give eternal life, that Christ is Savior. And you share that, and it grows. And you take care of that thirst with patience, with courtesy, and dignity. You pass that on. You become a well yourself. What a wonderful thing that is. We have one set of religions, they call themselves Bereans. Ber in the Hebrew tongue means well, water, okay? They pass on water. Supposed to, anyway. And so, verse 15. The woman said unto him, Sir, give me this water that I thirst not, neither come here to draw. I don't want to make this hot sun, and I don't want this hot sun, and I don't want this long trip down here carrying these big old water jugs. I want to stay home. Just give me of that, and I'll be there forever. Jesus said unto her, Go call thy husband and come hither. Why I'm doing this, who does God use to plant seeds? The woman answered and said, I have no husband. And Jesus said unto her, Thou hast well said, I have no husband. For thou hast had five husbands, and he whom thou now hast is not thy husband. In that saidest thou truly. He told her her whole life right there. The woman said unto him, Sir, I perceive that thou art a prophet. Our fathers worshipped in this mountain, and you say that in Jerusalem is the place where men ought to worship. 21, and Jesus said unto her, Woman, believe me, the hour cometh when you shall neither in this mountain nor yet in Jerusalem worship the Father. You worship, you know not what. You know what we worship for salvation. We know what we worship for salvation is of correct translation, Judah. Well, that's where the throne is. But the hour cometh. I mean, it's going to happen. And now is when the true worshipers shall worship the Father in spirit and in truth, for the Father seeketh such to worship him.

0: wherever they are, whenever they are, whatever time they are. Now let's analyze this just a little bit. What would most churches do with this? I say most. What would some churches do with this? Let's don't judge them.
1: Well, we have a woman. I mean, look at her. Five times divorced.
0: To them, unpardonable sin. Well, it's not. Okay. It's not the unpardonable sin. And she's living with that old boy now. Let's stone her. Let's get rid of her. Make her go to the back of the church. We can't use her.
1: Well, what did Jesus do about it?
0: Okay. I mean, he walked up and talked to the woman. She didn't just kind of bounce out to him. Okay. He started this, basically.
1: Verse 25, the woman said unto him, I know that Messiah cometh, which is called Christ.
0: She did know that because of the study of Jacob. When he is come, he will tell us all things. Jesus said unto her, this is one of the times he declares it, I that speak unto thee am he. I'm Messiah. I am that Christ. He says this to this woman. Now, like I said, there's a lot of churches wouldn't even talk to that woman. He declared, I am the Christ. And unto this came his disciples, and upon this came his disciples, and marveled that he talked with the woman. Yet no man said, what seekest thou? Or why talkest thou with her? I imagine the power of the Holy Spirit was so strong they didn't dare. Just because it was against the customs of men, not God, the customs of men, they were drawing back a little bit. The woman then left her water pot and went her way into the city and said unto the men, come see a man which told me all things that ever I did. Is not this the Christ? And away she goes into a town. This sinner woman, I'm not calling her a sinner woman, they did, okay, most likely. Then they went out of the city and came unto him. I mean, she gathered the crowd. She brought the church, okay? She brought the congregation. In the meanwhile, his disciples prayed him, saying, Master, eat. They were worried about him. And he said unto them, I have meat to eat that ye know not of. Therefore said the disciples one to another, hath any man brought him aught to eat? Did someone of you slip him something? Jesus said unto them, my meat is to do the will of him that sent me and to finish his work. That's got to be done, my friend. It's got to be done with patience, with knowledge, with understanding, and with the power of the Holy Spirit. Say not ye, there are yet 4 months, got this? 4 months, and then cometh harvest, theozidu, okay? So, theozidzo, okay, the harvest time, the reaping time. Behold, I say unto you, lift up your eyes, open your eyes and look, even and look on the fields, for they are white already to harvest. Look at all these people gathered here that need the truth, that need a word of encouragement, need a little help. Verse 36, and he that reapeth receiveth wages. This is important, beloved. He that reapeth receiveth wages and gathereth fruit unto life eternal. Not just in the barn, life eternal, that both he that soweth and he that reapeth may rejoice together. You know, the prophets of old started this. They planted, we reap. You didn't have that much to do with it. But with patience, you plant seeds and you reap the seed that the prophets of old and Christ himself planted. That's what he's talking about. And herein is that saying true, one soweth and another reapeth. We're a family. We get it done. I sent you to reap that whereon ye bestowed no labor.

0: reason, beloved, but that's a start. Okay. That's why Christ sent her. You might say, well, he didn't tell her to go. Well, he didn't have to. The Spirit did. She was overjoyed. He told me he is Messiah. Okay. And she vivaciously went into town to pass that word on. So when the Samaritans were coming to him, they besought him that he would tarry with them. And he abode there 2 days. Okay. Not three, not four, but 2 days. Okay. The witness, okay, witness of truth. And many more believed because of his own word. Not hers, his own word. That's why you believe today, is because of his word. And said unto the woman, now we believe not because of thy saying, for we have heard him ourselves, and know that this is indeed the Christ, the Savior of the world. After 2 days, he departed there. What a lesson to be learned at Jacob's well. Jacob, who tilled the earth that God made the covenant with, that there would always be heat, there would always be cold. There would always be planting, there would always be harvest. There would always be winter, there would always be summer. That it is, even though man is evil, God loves this earth. That's why he's going to set his eternal kingdom up in this earth. It is written in Revelation chapter 21 that he will do exactly that. Now, when you are seed planting, I want you to go with me to Matthew, book of Matthew, chapter 3. Sometimes you have to be a little careful. You have to use the power of God in planting seeds. John the Baptist, not Christ, but John the Baptist is baptizing by the River Jordan. I mean, people are coming out in droves, repenting and believing. What shows up on the horizon? This is why we're coming here. You want to be careful how you sow and who you baptize, okay? I'm not saying, by that I mean you rest with, okay? Fellowship with. Verse 7, as the droves are coming out, what does John look up and see? In verse 7, chapter 3, the great book of Matthew. And when he saw many of the Pharisees and Sadducees come to his baptism, these are Kenites, beloved. He knew it. He saw them. He identifies it here in a moment. He said unto them, O generation, this word in the Greek is offspring, you offspring of vipers, the old snake in the garden. Who has warned you to flee from the wrath to come? In other words, that's what the truth is about, is warning people so that they straighten up and find salvation, become wheat rather than chaff, because the fire is coming. That's how God judges, is by fire, a consuming fire. Not the fire that you think of that takes fuel and oxygen and heat, but the Holy Spirit. Simply, he speaks and something becomes nothing, where like he spoke and nothing became something. Okay, so go a little deeper level there. So warn people, but be careful. Bring forth therefore fruits meant for repentance. You show me the evidence. That's what he's saying. I want to see evidence that you want to repent, not that you're play acting. And think not to say within yourselves, we have Abraham to our father, for I say unto you that God is able of these stones to raise up children unto Abraham. In other words, God will use whomever he will. He offered a wedding, nobody came, so he opened it up and said, everybody come. Come on in. Take part. And now also the axe is laid unto the root of the trees. Therefore, every tree which bringeth forth bringeth not forth good fruit is hewn down and cast into the fire. Okay? Hey, produce or not? That's it. the way it goes, okay? So planting seeds is a very important thing, and it pleases God. He smells a sweet savor, and then he blesses you. I indeed, John the Baptist speaking, I indeed baptize you with water unto repentance, but he that cometh after me is mightier than I, whose shoes I am not worthy to bear. He shall baptize you with the Holy Spirit and with fire. And that fire is the power of God, dunamis, that gives you the power and the authority to operate, to carry forth that truth in a simple, courteous way. Whose fan, do you know what kind of fan this is? It's a winnowing fan. Whose fan is in his hand that he may thoroughly purge, cleanse, okay, his floor and gather, reap, that is to say, his wheat unto the garner, but he will burn up the chaff with unquenchable fire. And so it is that he does with fire cleanse. And again, it's not the fire that we have hell fire, and then we have God the consuming fire. God is a consuming fire. He gets rid of that that is evil. In conclusion, let's go to the book of Revelation. Let's complete with the great harvest, the great reaping. Chapter 14. Verse 13. Chapter 14, verse 13. Listen carefully. And I heard a voice from heaven. Where is this voice from? Heaven, okay? Not earth, from heaven. Saying unto me, write, blessed are the dead which die in the Lord from henceforth, yea, saith the Spirit, that they may rest from their labors, and their works do follow them. Why do your works follow you? That's what you're judged by. How do yours stack up? Hey, it's in the book. It's written in the book of life. Your works, it's there. And you know something else that's there? If your works are bad, they're there. That's why repentance is so important. You get those bad ones erased, but the good ones stay. That's your payday. That's what you're blessed by. And you don't even have to wait to begin to receive those blessings. You can receive them today, okay, in part. But they do go with you. You don't want to forget that. That's why it's important. Verse 14, I looked and behold a white cloud, and on the cloud one set like unto the Son of Man. Well, wonder who it was. Well, it just told you. Okay, it's Christ himself. Having on his head a golden crown, he's King of Kings and Lord of Lords, the only crown there will be. And in his hand, a sharp sickle. It's harvest time, friend. Reap, reap, reap, okay? And another angel came out of the temple crying with a loud voice to him that sat on the cloud, thrust in thy sickle and reap, for the time is come for thee to reap, for the harvest of the earth is ripe. It's time. It's the hour of temptation is over. And we're going through with it. Antichrist has already been there. He's deceived as many as he can. Let's gather the gold of the master's crown right out of the people. And he that sat on the cloud thrust in his sickle on the earth, and the earth was reaped. And another angel came out of the temple, which is in heaven. Where is it? In heaven. Where is heaven? Wherever God is. He also having a sharp sickle. And another angel came out from the altar, which had power over fire. This is important. Over fire, and cried with a loud cry to him that had the sharp sickle, saying, thrust in thy sharp sickle, and gather the clusters of the vine of the earth, for her grapes are fully ripe. That harvest time is coming, beloved. It's going to be a sad time for some. Because why did your works follow you? That's what you judge by. Okay? And the angel thrust in his sickle into the earth and gathered the vine of the earth and cast it into the great winepress of the wrath of God. Now, some people just start shaking in their boots. What was that winepress? The wrath of God. Is God angry at you? I'll ask it again. Is God angry at you? The answer? Not if you follow him. Not if you love him. It's only those that don't love him that go into that vat, okay, to be kind of judged by fire. Incidentally, you're talking about grapes. You don't harvest grapes with a sickle. You know that, don't you? So it's letting you know that something is being said here. You have to kind of put a little bit of this to understand, and it's tested by fire. Have you ever read the last verse of chapter 12, the great book of Hebrews? God is a consuming fire. Okay, He's the one doing the judging, and you better be proud of that, because he's not going to put some bad trip on you, because he even knows what you think. Okay, he's got right down to the nitty gritty. Okay, he's qualified, because he knows he knows what you're thinking even. So don't let somebody frighten you that you're going into this vat of the wrath of God, when God's not angry at you. He loves you. So it's not talking to you, okay? Verse 20, and the winepress was trodden without the city, and the blood came out of the winepress, even as the horses' bridles, but by the space of 1,600 furlongs. That's about 200 miles. That lets you know. Many people say, well, I don't know how anybody could be deceived. There are going to be a lot of them deceived. You can count on it. And does that make me happy? No, it doesn't. Because teachers should do a better job of teaching God's word. Seeds should be planted that prevent and draw people out of that wrath, to whereby they're pleasing to God. It all started back in the garden, where clean, that was clean, was sacrificed to God. He smelled that sweet savor. He loved it. So when that great press comes, be clean. Okay. Be that gives God a lift. Let God say, that's my child. I love him. Love him, love him. Not into the wrath pit. Okay. So the reaping is coming. Theroidzu. That is to say, harvest. Reaping from theros, which means heat, summer. The very word itself comes from summer. And that summer is approaching. It means the end of time is coming. We get closer and closer. So what do we have to worry about? Nothing. We have rather things to rejoice about. Father loves his children. And it doesn't give him any pleasure to have to zap somebody. He would much rather give them a big hug. But you have to earn it. This is why John the Baptist said, let's see some evidence that you're worthy to be baptized. Most of them, being Kenites, did not show him any evidence. They weren't baptized. Old John the Baptist was pretty tough. He said, I'll put the axe right to the tree. He stood his ground. And sometimes you have to do that. Gentle, firm, God's word. Heavenly Father, thank you, Father, for the word. We know the reaping is coming, Father, the harvest. And thank you, Father, that you give each and every one of these a part in that, Father, and gently planting those seeds. And we know you cause them to grow or not. That's your business, and we trust you and love you for it. Be with us this day, we ask it in Yeshua, Jesus' precious name. Amen.
1: 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Christ said in Mark 13:23, Behold, I have foretold you all things. 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
0: I'm going to take care of every one of you. I'm bringing peace. I'm coming in peacefully and prosperously. That's a promise of God of what he would say. Okay. Book of Daniel. And many people that are ignorant of God's word, or I should say it a little nicer, biblically illiterate, meaning they're lazy and never study God's word, they don't know that this false Christ is coming first, even though Jesus made it plain, plain, plain. Why? Because they listen to the traditions of men. And he's coming down, and that's why it's written in that 12th chapter of Revelation, "Oh, they're happy in heaven, but woe, woe, woe to you on earth." And those three woe trumps could just blast right away. Keisha from Georgia, "If I listen to you and don't go to a regular church, will God bless me?" Well, God blesses those that serve him. When you listen to us, you are in church, okay? It's fantastic if you have a local Bible teaching church that really teaches God's word chapter by chapter, verse by verse. If you have a local church that teaches what Smyrna and Philadelphia, those churches taught, because those are the only two Christ was happy with, they taught who the Kenites were, that they were not of our brother Judah, but of the synagogue of Satan. If you're in a church that doesn't teach that, you're in a heap of hurt. You need to make some changes, okay? And you would be a lot better off studying with us than you would going to a church that doesn't teach that, what Smyrna and Philadelphia taught, okay? Content, content. That content happens to be truth. It's called the Word of God. If you don't teach God's word, he's not happy with you. Okay, Paul from Florida. "Can anyone give communion?" Any Christian can give communion. I would not want a person that is a non-Christian to give communion, nor would I think they would want to. But any Christian can give communion, or you can take communion on your own, simply by asking our Father to bless the sacred ingredients as he's so instructed in his holy word. Angel from Florida. "Who lived the longest in Genesis?" Genesis chapter 5, verse 17, Methuselah. Methuselah almost lived one day as with God. How long is one day with God? 1,000 years. He lived 900 and it escapes me, 70, I think, something years. I mean, he almost made it, but God had already promised, "You're going to die in the day you sin." And a day would have been 1,000 years. He didn't make it, all right, but he was the oldest. Methuselah, he was the son of Enoch, okay? He that walked with God, and God took him. That would be the father of Methuselah. Joe from Iowa, "Is Jesus the tree of life?" Jesus is the tree of life. He is the tree that will give you life, that is to say, eternal life, world without end. He's the way, he's the door, he's the gate to the sheepcot. He's the only way in. You can't crawl over a fence somewhere and get into that sheepcot. You gotta go through him. And under his staff, as a good shepherd does, he counts those sheep and brings them right in, and the shepherd knows his sheep and his sheep know him. Valerie from Tennessee, "Were there men and women before Adam and Eve?" Yes, there were. All the races. You know, look around you today. You've got different people and different races. And then God created Adam and Eve. And you might say, then what did they look like? Well, Adam means ruddy complected, okay, to show blood in the face. And that of course, identifies the person. Not that race has anything to do with it, other than God loves his children of all races that he created. He thinks it's fantastic. Donna from Oklahoma. "In one place in the Bible, it says that Jesus is coming in the clouds, and in another place, it says he's coming on a horse. Please explain." His horse is going to come right out of the clouds, and he's going to ride right up and take charge, okay? You know, figures of speech, metaphors are fantastic things. He will appear He is supernatural. And many times these things are utilized so that you can picture in your mind as to how he will. It will probably be that he will arrive more likely in actuality as Ezekiel would describe God coming to earth, for Emmanuel is God with us, in Ezekiel chapter 1. When the color amber, if you check it out in the Hebrew, is highly polished bronze vehicle. Okay, Kimberly from Georgia, that is the horse of God, okay? Kimberly from Georgia, is being on disability a sin? Absolutely, totally not. It is not a sin to be on disability. And a person that is on disability, it is, I know that it is written, if a person doesn't work, they shouldn't eat. But God has compassion, and he expects us to take care of those that are disabled. This does not apply to a person that is disabled, okay? And I'm sure that's probably the root of why you're asking that question. No sin whatsoever. As a matter of fact, a person on disability sometimes can set a better example of serving God in love than a person that is not disabled can. Why? Because a non-believer is going to say, "Why, here you're disabled. Why? How could you possibly believe in God that would do this to you?" Well, God didn't do that to you. Okay. God never does something like that, puts people on disability. We do it to ourselves, or it's an accident. So, as Luke 13 would say, what about those 18 that the Tower of Siloam fell on? Well, they were in the wrong place at the right time. Smash, okay? Good, bad, and the ugly, down you go in a place like that, okay? It happens. So, I guess that's not a very good example. Talking to somebody on disability, don't you ever let someone tell you it's a sin to be disabled. Rosemary from Connecticut. How do I keep my faith and keep the Spirit and Jesus in my heart when it seems there is only tragedy in my life? Well, you need to take a little inventory and get a hold of yourself and straighten yourself out, okay? God's never going to put anything more on you than you can bear or that is uncommon to anyone else. I feel that probably you've lost some very dear loved ones. It happens to all of us, okay? Happens to all of us. Do you know where they are? They're with the Heavenly Father. They're happy, okay? They're resting right with him. They've found that mansion. So sometimes maybe you're counting a tragedy something it isn't. 1 Corinthians 10:13, you remember it, I'm out of time. Hey, love you all a bunch, why? Because you enjoy studying our Father's word. Most of all, God loves you for it. That's why he sent you the letter, helping you to be happy in these flesh bodies, knowing and understanding him. Bless him, he will always bless you. We're brought to you by your tithes and offerings. If we've helped you, you help us keep coming to you. Won't you do that? And again, bless Father, he always blesses you. But there's one thing that's really most important. And that's this, that you stay in his word every day, in his word, even with trouble. Still a good day. Do you know why? Because Jesus is the living word.
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The Mark of the Beast on CD is our free introductory offer to you. What is the Mark of the Beast? 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You need to know what the Mark of the Beast is. As it's written in Revelation chapter 13, verse 8, many will be deceived. There is no need for you to be deceived. Christ said in Mark 13:23, "Behold, I have foretold you all things." 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

Brothers, I bet you guys can't guess why I put this message together. But bottom line, you know, throughout Scripture, we see the importance of brothers standing together, encouraging one another, carrying each other's burdens, and dwelling in unity. Whether related by blood or united through Christ, brotherhood is one of God's greatest blessings. There's something special about the bond between brothers. Through life's challenges, victories, and hardships, and blessings, God often uses that relationship to teach loyalty and strength, forgiveness and unity. Throughout the Bible, we see brothers who stood together, brothers who failed each other, and brothers who, restored by God's grace and a great example, God shows us the value of love, faithfulness, and standing together. This study is very meaningful because my brother and I have the privilege of serving together as lead pastors of this church. We have seen firsthand how God can use brothers working side by side. We have learned that when brothers stand together in the Lord, their strength, encouragement, and a shared commitment to serving Him. Today's lesson goes beyond that physical family. As believers, we are all part of God's family. We are called to bear one another's burdens, strengthen one another, and stand together in truth. In a world filled with division, God's people should be known for unity, their love for one another, and the commitment to Christ. As the psalmist wrote in Psalms 133:1, "Behold, how good and how pleasant it is for brethren to dwell together in unity." May that be the heart of this study. As we look, God's word teaches us about brothers. So if you would, turn with me to Psalms 133. We're going to pick it up, verse 1. As always, you know, we ask Jesus to open our eyes and open our ears today. Today we're going to see why brotherhood matters, how unity strengthens God's people, and how we can reflect Christ through our love and support for one another. Psalms 133:1. And it reads, "A song of degrees of David. Behold, how good and how pleasant it is for brethren to dwell together in unity." David begins by highlighting something precious to God, brethren dwelling together in unity. True unity is more than being together, it is being united in heart, purpose, and God's word. We here at the chapel are brothers and sisters in Christ, and we are united in His name. When brothers stand together in love, support, God's will above personal pride, it brings strength and that peace. That is why David calls it both good and pleasant. What a saying. It's good and pleasant. It honors God and brings joy to His people. As believers, we should encourage one another, pray for one another, and stand together in the work of the Lord, knowing we are the strongest when united by Him. Verse 2. "It is like the precious ointment upon the head that ran down upon the beard, even Aaron's beard that went down to the skirts of his garments." What David is doing here is he's comparing this unity of brethren to the holy anointing oil poured upon Aaron, the high priest. This oil symbolizes God's blessings, presence in the consecration for His service. As that oil flowed from Aaron's head down to his garments, it illustrates how God's blessings flow through the people. We walk in unity. Unity spreads encouragement, strength, and spiritual growth throughout the entire body of believers. Such a visual experience to think about that. You can close your eyes and imagine that oil dripping down and the symbolism of us as a group working for God. Verse 3, "As the dew of Hermon and as the dew that descended upon the mountains of Zion, for there the Lord commanded the blessings, even life forevermore." This blessing speaks of the power of that unity among God's people. David is using the dew of Hermon and the dew upon Zion to illustrate that the same blessings
falls on all who belong to the Lord. Just as that dew refreshes both the northern and southern tribes, brethren should be united as one. Family, sharing the same faith, purpose, and love for God. The lesson is clear. God does not desire division, but unity. When brothers and sisters stand together and they encourage one another and work toward that same goal, God's blessings flow freely. Just as Israel would one day be reunited as one nation, brethren in Christ are called to be united in heart and the Spirit. Let that dew unite us as one nation, as one people, and Israel will be rejoined as we learn in prophecy in Ezekiel chapter 37. God's word teaches strength comes from standing together. We know that. We witness that. We're doing it today on our life. We're standing together in unity. Two are better than one because they have a good reward for their labor. God never intended for us to walk through life isolated and alone. Brothers, encourage one another. Lift one another up when they fall. We strengthen one another in times of trouble and stand shoulder to shoulder in the work of the Lord. As Ecclesiastes 4:12 reminds us, a threefold cord is not quickly broken. When brothers and sisters are united and Christ is at the center of that, there's strength that the world cannot overcome. They cannot beat us down. Whether it is your biological brother, brothers in ministry, or brothers and sisters in Christ, God calls us to support and encourage and stand together. Today, we're going to see how powerful true brotherhood can be when it is built on faith, love, and the Lord Jesus Christ. If you would turn with me, we're going to go to Ecclesiastes 4, and we're going to pick it up with verse 8.

In Ecclesiastes 4:8 reads, "There is one alone, and there is not a second. Yea, he hath neither child nor brother. Yet is there no end of all his labor, neither is his eye satisfied with riches. Neither saith he, for whom do I labor and bereave my soul of good? This is also vanity. Yea, it is sore travail." Solomon's describing a man who spends his life working and gaining wealth, yet has no companion or brother to share it with. Despite all he has, he's never satisfied because he's alone. This verse reminds us that God did not create us to walk through life by ourselves. Solomon calls a life of isolation vanity, because true fulfillment is found not in possessions, but in relationships and fellowship that God gives us. A faithful brother or sister is a blessing from God, helping us carry burdens and stay strong in our walk of faith. We need each other. We need to learn each other. And I think everybody in this room knows that. It is so important for us to have each other to lean on those times that we need it. Because we all have those moments where we get down, where life comes and hits you from this side and hits you from this side, and you're just down on your knees. And you have a brother or sister that's going to pick you up. And it's important. These ones that have all the stuff and nobody to pick them up, it's got to be harsh. 9. Two are better than one because they have a good reward for their labor. We accomplish more together. When brothers and sisters in Christ work side by side, they share those burdens, strengthen one another, and achieve greater results. In our family, our church, ministry, unity brings blessings. God did not create us to stand alone, but to support and encourage one another. Godly brotherhood makes us stronger, more effective, and better, equipped to serve the Lord together. Together is what we're going to do. Verse 10. "For if they fall, the one will lift up his fellow, but woe to him that is alone when he falleth, for he hath not another to help him up." Solomon's teaching that everyone faces those struggles, like I just talked about, those setbacks, difficult times. When one falls, that brother and sister picks you up. We keep moving forward. It's the blessing of brotherhood. Brothers in Christ strengthen one another, pray for one another, and share those life's burdens. While Christ has promised never to leave nor forsake us, God also gave us fellowship so we do not walk through life alone. We have our Father and we have each other. And that's what gets us through this world, this age. Be kind. Verse 11, again, "If two lie together and they have heat, but how can one warm alone?" This lesson is going way beyond physical warmth. It speaks of comfort, encouragement, and strength that comes from companionship. A brother can help warm and discourage your heart. Encourage someone during those difficult times and provide support when life becomes challenging. And it will become challenging. It's something we should prepare our children for, and it seems like we don't really prepare our children for it nowadays. Life is not easy. It's challenging. And you have your brothers and your sisters to lean on to get you through it. And God is always there as well. As Christians, we receive strength and comfort from that Lord. But God blesses us through that fellowship. Verse 12, "And if one prevail against him, two shall withstand him, and threefold cord is not quickly broken." You understand that? Wherever two brothers stand together in faith, the Father is with them. They are stronger because they support one another. Watch out for each other and stand united in the Lord.
When God's people look after one another and keep him at the center, they can face those challenges with confidence and that strength. That's exactly how God intended this to be. But we keep him at the center of all of our relationships. Often when people think of brothers, they do often think of family connected by that blood. But most of us, we have somebody in our lives that we consider a brother or sister from another mother, as you call it. I have that friend. That friend lives in a little town called Flippin, Arkansas. And yes, I said that right, Flippin, Arkansas. That can get real interesting when you talk about the Flippin Bank and the Flippin Church. But he's the guy that no matter what, he will drop it and he will come for me. He's very important in my life, and not blood, but he's my brother. And we all have that. And if you don't have that, you need that. But one of the greatest examples of this kind of brotherhood is David and Jonathan. Though not related by blood, their friendship was so strong that Scripture says their souls were knitted together. Jonathan encouraged, protected, and stood by David, putting God's will above his own. Their friendship teaches us that true brotherhood is built on faith, loyalty, sacrifice, and love. As my brother and I serve together in this ministry, this lesson reminds us that God's work is strongest when brothers stand together. We support one another, and we put God first. We're going to turn to 1 Samuel 18. We're going to pick up with verse 1. If you would turn there with me, please. We're going to talk about David and Jonathan's friendship.

And 1 Samuel 18:1 reads, "And it came to pass, when we had made an end of speaking unto Saul, that the soul of Jonathan was knit with the soul of David, and Jonathan loved him as his own soul." That's a serious love. He loved David as he loved himself. That's the meaning here. The relationship was one of true brotherly love. The word knit in the Hebrew is kashar, prime root meaning to bind together, tie together, or unite. Their hearts were bound together in deep friendship that was centered on trust and respect. So important to truly have somebody that you can trust and you can respect. This bond was so strong that it continued even after Jonathan's death. David never forgot his friend and later showed kindness to Jonathan's family, honoring the covenant they had made together. Verse 2. "And Saul took him that day and let him go no more home to his father's house." This doesn't mean that Saul never allowed David to visit his family again. Rather, Saul no longer permitted David to return home permanently to tend the sheep. From that day forward, David was kept in the king's service, living and serving at the capital. Verse 3. "Then Jonathan and David made a covenant, because he loved him as his own soul." Jonathan and David made a covenant because Jonathan loved David and his own soul. Their friendship was built on that loyalty. This verse teaches that godly brothers care for others as they care for themselves, standing by them in both good times and difficult times. That's the hard part sometimes, is the difficult times. True brotherhood is built on that love, that faith, and that commitment. And you're going to see this in this story. Verse 4. "And Jonathan stripped himself of the robe that was upon him and gave it to David, and his garments even to his sword and to his bow and to his girdle." This was a great honor that Jonathan had bestowed upon David. As the king's son and heir to the throne, Jonathan gave David his robe, his garments, his sword, and his girdle. It's a sign of friendship, loyalty, and respect. In doing so, Jonathan recognized God's hand upon David. He felt it. He knew it. And he placed their relationship above his own position and his status. True brotherhood is willing to give, honor, and to support one another. Jonathan's actions showed that his love for David was genuine and selfless. Verse 5. "And David went out whithersoever Saul sent him, and behaved himself wisely. And Saul set him over the men of war, and he was accepted in the sight of all people, and also in the sight of Saul's servants." David conducted himself with wisdom and good judgment wherever Saul sent him. He had earned this position through his victories. He had a victory over Goliath. His reputation continued to grow among the people. And Saul's servants, many of those who admired David, would later serve him when he did become king. However, this created a difficult situation for some, especially Jonathan. As Saul's son and David's closest friend, Jonathan often found himself caught between loyalty to his father and loyalty to his friend. More than once, Jonathan was placed in a very difficult position because of his love and faithfulness toward David. We're going to go ahead and we're going to skip to 1 Samuel 19 and we're going to pick it up with verse 1. As this continues the story of David and Jonathan, we see that that true brotherhood is more than words. It is proven through action. When Saul sought to kill David, Jonathan did not remain silent. He risked his own position and stood up for his friend, choosing what was right over what was easy. Sometimes that's hard to choose what is right over what is easy. The easy road never gets you anywhere. And we've all learned that
Sometimes you just are in a position in your life where it's easier to take the easy road. But those blessings don't always follow that road, and we want to remember that. 1 Samuel 19:1. And Saul spake to Jonathan his son, and to all his servants, that they should kill David. This is not sitting well with Saul, with Jonathan. He and David were like brothers, loving one another as they loved themselves. Once again, Jonathan found himself caught between his loyalty to his father and his friendship with David. Can you imagine the internal battle that he's having inside? Saul was no longer hiding his intentions. He openly instructed his servants to kill David. But Saul's real problem was that he was fighting against God's plan. We all know what God's plan was. And no one can successfully fight against the will of God. I wouldn't recommend it. Behind it all, Satan was at work. That promised seed line through which the Messiah would come was to pass through David. Had David been killed before having children, Satan would have disrupted that line. But God's plan could not be stopped. The Messiah came exactly as God promised, and Satan's efforts failed. Verse 2. But Jonathan, Saul's son, delighted much in David. And Jonathan told David, saying, Saul, my father, seeketh to kill thee. Now therefore, I pray thee, take heed to thyself until the morning, and abide in a secret place, and hide thyself. This is showing that depth of Jonathan's loyalty to David. Even though Saul was his father, Jonathan chose to protect his friend, his brother. He warned David of that danger, told him to hide, saying, don't sleep in your own bed. Says, my father is seeking your life. And you can take this back. A true brother looks out for others, for you. He's willing to protect when danger comes. Jonathan risked that position and his relationship with his father because he cared more about doing what was right and helping his friend. That's the kind of loyalty and concern godly brothers should have for one another. Verse 3. And I will go out and stand beside my father in the field where thou art. And I will commune with my father of thee. What I see that I will tell thee. And you kind of see here, Jonathan, he's planning to speak with his father and learn those true intentions concerning David. Although Saul had already had his desire to kill David clear, Jonathan hoped to reason with him and then quickly report back to David and let him know what the news was. David remained hidden nearby, not close enough to be seen, but close enough that Jonathan could reach him immediately after speaking with Saul. This arrangement served two purposes. It allowed Jonathan to warn David of danger and to prevent Saul from becoming overly suspicious of Jonathan. Since he would only be aware for a short time, it was wise and loyal act by a true friend and a brother in spirit, that protection that Jonathan was provided David. Verse 4. And Jonathan spake good of David unto Saul, his father. He's telling him, hey, this is a good guy. This is my brother. He said unto him, let not the king sin against his servant, against David, because he had not sinned against thee, and because his works have been to thee word very good. He's done good work. Jonathan's becoming that voice of reason here. He is like going, hey, Dad, you need to think about this. He's reminding Saul that David had done nothing but serve him faithfully. David comforted Saul by playing that harp when the evil spirits troubled him. Saul trusted him enough to make him his armor bearer. He faithfully led Israel's army to victory. Jonathan's point is simple. David had never sinned against Saul. In fact, everything David had done
had benefited the king and the nation. Jonathan was trying to help Saul see this truth, but jealousy and anger often prevent from listening to reason. Jealousy and anger. It's a strong one. It can get in there and it can destroy our brotherhoods and our sisterhoods in Christ. It's what it's meant for. It's sent from Satan. It will disrupt your life. Verse 5. For he did put his life in his hand and slew the Philistine. And the Lord wrought a great salvation for all Israel. Thou sawest and didst rejoice. Wherefore, then wilt thou sin against innocent blood to slay David without a cause? He's reminding Saul that David risked his own life to fight Goliath and deliver Israel. Saul witnessed David's courage firsthand and rejoiced when God gave Israel that victory. As a true brother, Jonathan stood up for David when he was being treated unfairly. He asked Saul a simple question. Why would you harm an innocent man? He's done nothing but good. That's what godly brotherhood does. It defends and it encourages and stands up for what is right. It just is a blessing. Verse 6. And Saul hearkened unto the voice of Jonathan, and Saul sware, as the Lord liveth, he shall not be slain. For the moment, Jonathan's words softened Saul's heart, and he swore that David would not be killed. However, David had good reason to remain cautious. Saul had already tried more than one time to kill him. This verse reminds us of the importance of that spiritual discernment, though. Not everyone who makes a promise can be trusted. David could appreciate Jonathan's efforts, but wisdom required him to stay alert. A mature believer learns to use that discernment, recognize actions and patterns rather than rely solely on words. Verse 7. And Jonathan called David, and Jonathan showed him all those things. And Jonathan brought David to Saul, and he was in his presence as in times past. Jonathan faithfully reported everything to David and brought him back before Saul. For a brief time, the relationship between Saul and David appeared to be restored, and David returned to serving the king, just like before. But this peace would not last long. David had already seen Saul's jealousy, his violent actions firsthand. While he respected Saul as king, wisdom required him to remain cautious.

cautious. Jonathan's loyalty gave David encouragement and support, proving once again what a true brother and friend he was. That brotherhood is key. And then you see that side of the jealousy and the anger that is such a division in the congregation. We can't allow it. We don't want to allow it. As we've seen in the life of David and Jonathan, true brotherhood is built on love, loyalty, and that sacrifice. Jonathan stood by David when it was difficult to defend him, when others turned against him, and encouraged him when he needed it most. May we strive to be the kind of brothers in Christ, standing together, supporting one another, and putting God's will above our own. We always want to put God's will above our own. Whether in our family or that church family, there will be times when we hurt, disappoint, misunderstood one another. When that happens, forgiveness is essential. Few stories illustrate this better than Joseph and his brothers. Though they betrayed him and sold him into slavery, Joseph chose to forgiveness over revenge. In Genesis 45, he reveals himself to his brothers and extends grace instead of judgment. This lesson reminds us that forgiveness restores relationships, heals wounds, and reflects the love that God has shown to each of us. So we're going to turn to Genesis 45, and we're going to pick up with verse 1. And I think that one is probably one of the hardest for a lot of us, is that forgiveness. When you've been wronged, and been wronged for good reasons, and you're carried hurt and problems because of that. But we also want to remember that forgiveness is for ourselves as well, because we carry that burden around. You carry it, and it just hangs on you. Forgiveness is key, and we're going to learn that. Genesis 45:1 reads, "Then Joseph could not refrain himself before all them that stood by him, and he cried, 'Cause every man to go out from me, and there stood no man with him, while Joseph made himself known unto his brethren.'" He could have shamed his brothers for what they did, but he chose not to. He sent the Egyptians out because this family matters. True brotherhood seeks reconciliation, not humiliation. As brothers by blood or in Christ, we should forgive, protect one another, and work toward restoring relationships. And sometimes it is hard to restore those relationships, but I've seen it. I've seen families, I've talked to brothers, and I've talked to sisters that's went years, 20 years without speaking to each other. And then they meet on that ground, and they meet forgiveness. And what a weight you see, and we're going to see that weight through this story that can be lifted off of you. Verse 2. "And he wept aloud, and the Egyptian and the house of the Pharaoh heard." Joseph's emotions here are overflowing as he was reunited with his brother. That just emotion, the tears, the hurt, the years of separation, and the joy of the reconciliation all came pouring out at one time. His tears remind us that forgiveness and restoration of relationships are powerful. Sometimes the greatest strength a brother can show is a heart willing to forgive and love despite those past wrongs. And I know you say, "Pastor, that's hard." I get it. It is hard. But it heals you too. It is healing to let it go. Verse 3. "And Joseph said unto his brethren, 'I am Joseph. Doth my father yet live?' And his brethren could not answer him, for they were troubled at his presence." Joseph's brothers were completely shocked, as you can imagine. The brother they had sold into slavery years before was now standing before them as the ruler of Egypt. They expected judgment, but instead found forgiveness. Sometimes as brothers,

all they had done to him, he wanted that restoration. True brotherhood seeks to bring people back together. As brothers and sisters, whether in blood or in Christ, we should be willing to forgive and draw near to one another rather than let past mistakes keep us apart. We all make mistakes. We're not perfect. Verse 5. Now therefore be not grieved nor angry with yourself that you sold me hither, for God did send me before you to preserve life. This is showing the kind of man Joseph is. His brothers had wanted to kill him and eventually sold him into slavery. Yet Joseph held no bitterness. He understood that God had a greater purpose through it all. And I think that is key, is knowing that God has a greater purpose for us. And to accept that greater purpose. Instead of seeking revenge or boasting about his position in Egypt, Joseph gave God the glory. He told his brothers not to be angry with themselves because God had used what happened to preserve life. What a lesson. Joseph trusted that God was still on that throne. Because of that trust, he chose that forgiveness over that bitterness and grace over revenge. Sometimes we may not understand what God is doing, but we can trust that he has that purpose. And you see that purpose inside this ministry through all of us, the steps that we've all went through. There's a purpose, and we will carry on. Verse 6. For these 2 years hath the famine been in the land, and yet there are 5 years in the which there shall neither be earing nor harvest. The word earing is an old Anglo-Saxon term meaning plowing or tilling. Joseph is telling his brothers that the famine is far from over. 2 years have already passed, but there are still 5 more years ahead with no plowing and no harvest because the land is too dry and unproductive. We know about that hot and dry right now. Verse 7. And God sent me before you to preserve you a posterity in the earth and to save your lives by a great deliverance. Notice again that Joseph is not taking credit for any of this. He doesn't say, I saved you. He says, God sent me before you. Joseph understood that it was God working through him to preserve his family and accomplish his plan. So when you're trying to restore those relationships with your brothers and your sisters in Christ, whether blood or not, think about what God would want, what his plan would be. Don't let that jealousy and that anger get in front of God's plan. Because when God blesses you, he opens doors. He gives you understanding of his word. Give him the credit. Joseph remained humble, recognizing that every blessing and every deliverance came from God. That's the attitude we should have as well. Always giving glory to our Heavenly Father for good things he does in our lives. Verse 8. So now it was not you that sent me hither, but God. And he hath made me a father to Pharaoh, and lord of all his house, and a ruler throughout all the land of Egypt. Again, what's he doing here? Joseph is giving God the credit. He tells his brothers, it was not you that sent me here, but God did. God did it. Joseph understood that God was directing events all along. And sometimes that's hard for us to understand, that troubled times and paths can be paths that God has put us on. We're going to learn a lesson if we keep our eyes open on whatever that path is he sent us. The phrase, a father to Pharaoh, is actually an Egyptian expression. The Hebrew translation does not fully capture this meaning. In the Egyptian
tongue, it carries the idea of being the chief officer or highest ranking advisor under Pharaoh. Joseph was second only to Pharaoh himself in authority. What a remarkable rise this is, from a slave and a prisoner to the ruler of Egypt under Pharaoh. Who's the only person that can set that path? Yet Joseph never boasted in himself. He recognized that it was God who had elevated him to that place. Verse 9. Haste ye and go up to my father and say unto him, Thus saith the son Joseph, God hath made me Lord of all Egypt. Come down unto me and tarry not. You want to notice Joseph's humility here. He tells his brothers, God hath made me Lord of all of Egypt. Joseph did not take the credit. He gave that glory to God. His concern was not with his position or his power, but his father and his family. He wanted them brought to Egypt where they could be protected and provided for the famine. There's a lesson here for all of us. God blesses us. We should remember where those blessings come from and use them to help others, show others. Let those blessings shine and people go, whoo, I want that. Be an example. Verse 10. And thou shalt dwell in the land of Goshen, and thou shalt be near unto me, thou and thy children, and thy children's children, and thy flocks, and thy herds, and all that thou hast. It's important to understand here why Joseph chose Goshen. This region was well suited for shepherds and livestock, making it the perfect place for Jacob and his family. They would be able to continue raising their flocks and living the way they were accustomed to. Joseph was looking out for his own. He didn't just bring his family to Egypt. He placed them in an area where they could prosper and be comfortable. He carefully chose a location that would meet their needs during the famine and provide for them in the years ahead. Verse 11. And there will I nourish thee, for yet there are 5 years of famine, lest thou and thy household and all that thou hast come to poverty. Joseph spoke with confidence because God had revealed what was coming. There were no guesses or maybes. 5 years of famine remained. Joseph trusted God's word completely and acted on it. As brothers, he not only forgave his family, but also provided for them, and he protected them. When God gives direction, we can trust him and follow his guidance with confidence. What an example to live by. Not only did he forgive his brothers, he provided for them. He made sure they were okay. Verse 12, And behold, your eyes see, and the eyes of my brother Benjamin, and that is my mouth that speaketh unto you. You want to notice that humility. He tells his brothers to testify to their father about what they've seen with their own eyes. Joseph had been sold into that slavery, falsely accused, and in prison. Yet God raised him to a position of great authority in Egypt. Even after all God had done for him, Joseph was not boasting about his accomplishments. He let facts speak for themselves and gave God that credit. This is a great lesson in the brotherhood and humility. When God blesses us, we should not seek our own glory, but allow our lives and works to testify to God's goodness. God does great things, and we've seen it within this group. Verse 13, And ye shall tell my father of all my glory in Egypt, and all that ye have seen, and ye shall haste and bring down my father hither. He basically just wants to see his father again. After years of separation, he longed to be united with Jacob. His brothers were undoubtedly overwhelmed by what had happened, but this moment showed them that God had been in control all along. Despite those past mistakes, God's plan was still being fulfilled. His promise to the family remained sure.
When God is on the throne, we can trust that he is working all things according to his purpose. His purpose is all that matters, not our purpose. 14. And he fell upon his brother Benjamin's neck and wept. And Benjamin wept upon his neck. You can just picture this scene of two brothers just weeping. It's an emotional reunion between those brothers who had just been separated for many years. Benjamin likely believed Joseph probably wasn't not even around him or probably dead. While Joseph had been taken away from his family as a young man, now after all those years, they were together again. It would be an emotional reunion. It's a beautiful picture of brotherly love. It reminds us that God can heal even the deepest of family wounds. If we let him, Father can heal all wounds. 15. Moreover, he kissed all his brethren and wept upon them. And after that, his brethren talked with him. It's a fantastic family reunion. Joseph had every human reason to be angry with his brothers. But instead, he embraced them with that love and that forgiveness. He recognized that God had been at work through it all. Only after reconciliation took place were the brothers able to freely speak with him. It's a beautiful example of true brotherhood. Forgiveness replaces bitterness. Relationships are restored. And faith in God brings peace. And that is the key. God values brotherhood. Psalms 133, we learn God blesses that unity. And David and Jonathan, we saw the power of loyalty and sacrifice. And Joseph and his brothers, we witnessed the beauty of forgiveness and restoration. Whether we are brothers by blood or brothers and sisters in Christ, God calls us to stand together, encourage one another, forgive one another, walk in unity. The world's full of division. God's family should be known for love, faithfulness, and reconciliation, not division. Let us be kind of brother that Jonathan was to David, and the kind of brother Joseph was to his family, quick to forgive, faithful in difficult times, and always trusting that God is on the throne. And that's the key, is knowing God is on the throne. And with that, let's go to his throne. Heavenly Father, Father, help us to dwell together in that unity as you have commanded. Teach us to encourage one another, strengthen one another, stand together in faith. Give us hearts that are quick to forgive, willing to serve, and eager to show love to our brothers and sisters in Christ. May we be the kinds of brothers and sisters who lift others up when they fall, support one another in times of need, and always point each other toward you. Lord, bless our families and our church family and our friendships. Bind us together with your love, and let our unity be a testimony to the word of your goodness and grace. We thank you for those many blessings and for the gift of fellowship. As always, we ask that you reach down and protect all of our military men and women and police forces in harm's way. We ask this in Jesus' precious name. Amen.

0: Addie in Georgia. I want to thank you all and thank you for your kind comments. Get down to your question. How do we keep bad thoughts out of our minds? I pray to God to help me not think these things. I study the Bible with Shepherd's Chapel once in the morning, then at noon to 3, then at night right before I go to sleep. I read a Bible verse. I love reading the Word of God. And lost is the scripture. I totally block out everything that's my quiet time. Okay, well, fill your mind with God in His Word, and you've got a large appetite for studying God's Word if you study in the morning, at noon, and at night. So, but that's, you know, if Jesus and the Holy Spirit are in you, bad stuff doesn't want to be around you because you're filled with Jesus and the Holy Spirit. So you're doing fine. Mary from Kentucky. Question. I have watched movies of the crucifixion of Christ. In some of them, they show a man helping Jesus pick up his cross when he drops it. The soldiers pick this man to help him. Is this biblical? If so, who was he? Well, you can read about it in Matthew chapter 27, verse 32, and the following verses. And it states there that the man was a man of Cyrene, which is a country in northern Africa. So, yes, you're right. When Jesus had lost so much blood from the beatings and the thorns in his forehead, he just didn't have the strength to carry the cross anymore, and they had the man of Cyrene carry it up to Golgotha. Brian in Virginia, can Satan rapture people? Well, Brian, Satan will be supernatural. Revelation chapter 13, verses 13 and 14 tells us he'll be able to snap his fingers and make lightning come down from heaven. So, he will be able to do miracles on earth. That's how he's going to deceive the people of earth, is by his miracles, as it states there in Revelation chapter 13. Are you spiritually and mentally ready for those miracles? You better have your gospel armor on. Rose in Tennessee, I've been blind for 10 years. Is God mad at me? No, God is not mad at you, Rose. Father may very well have a reason that you're blind, as he did with the man that we learn about in John chapter 9, verse 1, and the following verses. And they had one there who was blind from birth. And his disciples, Jesus' disciples, asked him, who sinned? Was it the parents of this man or the man himself? And Jesus said neither the parents sinned or he sinned. He is blind that the works of God may be made manifest in him. That means to be made known in him. So I'm sure God has a reason that you have this disability, and I pray that you have been able to deal with it and get on with your life. God loves you, I know that. John in Connecticut, why don't all the churches teach us about the birth of Christ being in September? It's so plain when you teach it. Have they ever taught that? Did they stop teaching that when they started bringing Santa Claus into the picture? Was that the store's slow time so they make up Santa so people would have to shop and buy Christmas gifts every year? Thank you for reading my concerns, and I'm sure my questions will be answered at some point. Well, yep, yours is up today. And to answer your question, I think people don't teach it because they don't realize it. They don't understand it. That's the reason that churches, pastors, reverends, men, women of the cloth, I believe, don't teach the book of Revelation. It's because they don't understand it themselves well enough to teach it. So you have been taught, and you say it's so simple and easy, so plain, you said, and that means you're probably, you have eyes to see and ears to hear. Many people today don't. You're fortunate, be sure, and thank your Heavenly Father. Valerie in Pennsylvania, is it okay to forgive God for not making me perfect? I have one verse for you, Valerie. It's called Isaiah chapter 29, verse 16. It reads, surely your turning things upside down shall be esteemed as the potter's clay. For shall the work say of him that made it, he made me not? Or shall the thing framed say of him that framed it, he had no understanding? Valerie, the Lord doesn't need your forgiveness. You need his. Alfred in Georgia, what do you think about social media? I avoid it like the plague. Roy in Louisiana, what is Jesus talking about when he said, thou wilt do even greater works than I? And John chapter 14, verse 12, he said, stated, verily, verily, he said, he that believeth on me, the works that I do shall he do also, and greater works than these shall he do, that the Father may be glorified in the Son. I think Jesus knew that one day a studio such as Shepherd's Chapel is would be able to hit a few buttons, the technicians, and send the Word of God around the world, basically, via the internet, via television, via other means of formats that our program appears around the world. I think Jesus knew that that was one day going to be possible. You know, he could speak and 5,000 people about the most could hear. But we speak and literally millions and millions can hear the Word of God. David in Tennessee, how does the pastor feel about living wills? I think it's very important. They're also known as Advanced Healthcare Directive, AHD. And it allows for you to clearly communicate with your loved ones how you want things to go as you near the end of your life. And if you don't want to go on life support machines, you have the right to say so. And you know what? That's a tremendous load off of your children if they're the ones that are having to make those decisions. So they will know what you want in advance and be able to meet your wishes. They won't have to be guessing if you become incapacitated. I'm out of time. I love you all a great deal. Why? Because you enjoy studying God's Word in depth. You know what? It makes your Father's day when he looks down and he sees you reading the letter he wrote to you, seeking knowledge of him and how you can be pleasing to him. It makes his day, and blessings always follow. We are brought to you by your tithes and offerings. If we've helped you, help us keep coming to you and to reach out to others who are lost in this world of darkness. There's one thing, beloved, that's most important, and it's this. You stay in the Word every day. Every day in your Father's Word is a good day, even with trouble. You know why? It's because Jesus, Yeshua, he is the living Word.
1: 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We invite you to join us for the next in-depth Bible study each weekday at the same time. Thank you for watching today's program, and God bless you.

Genesis 1:46, the first six chapters in God's Word. The world that was. Did you realize there was a world age before this one? Same old world, different age. The creation itself. When were the races created? You see, all the races were created separately, and you'll find that documented in these particular CDs. How and what was the sin in the garden? It will be discussed in this series also. This is a must for the serious Bible scholar, for if you do not understand how it was in the beginning, you certainly will never understand the end. I think you will find this series very rewarding and certainly will answer questions that no doubt you have always wondered about. Genesis 1:46. Hey, I know you're going to enjoy this series.

0: Welcome to the Shepherd's Chapel Network Family Bible Study Hour with Pastor Arnold Murray. Wisdom is understanding God's Word. Pastor Murray's unique teaching approach brings God's Word alive with meaning as he takes you on a chapter-by-chapter, verse-by-verse study of God's letter to you, the Bible. And now here is Pastor Arnold Murray.
1: Good day to you. God bless you. Say welcome to the Shepherd's Chapel. Welcome to this family Bible study hour. Back in our Father's Word, Daniel, meaning in the Hebrew tongue, God is my judge. And he is. You don't need to judge anyone. God can handle it. Okay. You discern, but he judges. Daniel was given a gift by God of being able to interpret dreams, visions, and so forth that God had given in the first place. And they had to do with the end times. That's this generation. So they become very important. And he had now interpreted this dream for Nebuchadnezzar, king of Babylon, who was a forerunner and a type of the king of Babylon of the great book of Revelation. So these types and this overlay are great teaching tools to assist you in knowing what's going to happen in the end times, especially when the king of Babylon returns, which is none other than Satan, when he fills his role as false messiah, or antichrist, as some would say. Daniel, when no one else could tell the king what the dream was, God told him. And Daniel was able to repeat and interpret. And the king was overjoyed. So we pick it up in chapter 2, verse 48. And what does the king do? Verse 48, and with that word of wisdom from our Father. Then the king made Daniel a great man and gave him many great gifts and made him ruler over the whole province of Babylon and chief of the governors over all the wise men of Babylon. You got to be wiser than the serpent. And it's God's wisdom that allows that. This is what Daniel, counting on God and letting God lead him, this gift from God, has now elevated him where he's the next man under Nebuchadnezzar as far as rulers in Babylon go. And will he think only of himself? No, he won't. Verse 49, then Daniel requested of the king, and he set Shadrach, Meshach, and Abednego over the affairs of the province of Babylon, but Daniel said in the king's gate of the king. That's where judgment takes place, and rightfully his name, my God is judge, and so he is. So here we see four captives that were taken and trained in the language of Aramaic, which in chapter 2, switch to Aramaic in the fourth verse of this same chapter 2, and it'll stay in Aramaic, that is to say the tongue of Babylon, the Chaldean tongue, through all the way through the seventh chapter, meaning those are the chapters of the captivity. Now, it is believed by scholars that Daniel now has been sent to Shushan, to the palace there, and Shadrach, Meshach, and Abednego are here by themselves when this third chapter is inserted. And it has to do with how you're to relate to the false Christ when he appears. Knowing the commandments, you'll put no other gods before our Father, period. So chapter 3, verse 1, Nebuchadnezzar, the king, made an image of gold, whose height was 60 cubits. That's 60. And the breadth thereof 6 cubits. That's 606. He set it up in the plain of Dura. That's about 12 miles Babylon, in the province of Babylon. And many people think, I mean, this thing then has Satan's mark all over it with sixes. Okay. So that you don't misunderstand and realize, Well, was it the appearance of a man? Was it the appearance of that thing he saw with the golden head? Well, the dimensions don't quite match that, be that as it may. Verse 2. Then Nebuchadnezzar, the king, sent together the princes, the governors, and the captains, the judges, the treasurers, the counselors, the sheriffs, and all the rulers of the provinces. This would include Shadrach, Meshach, and Abednego, because they were rulers there at that time, to come to the dedication of the image which Nebuchadnezzar the king had set up. Now, set up is your key words in this, because the boys are about to be set up, okay? That's what this is all about. And do you know something? As one of God's elect, when the false Christ comes, you're going to be set up also. The whole purpose of God's elect is to be delivered up before the spurious Messiah, as it's written in Mark 13, to allow the Holy Spirit to speak through them. That's the whole purpose. That is the destiny of many of God's elect. Again, Mark 13, Matthew 24, Luke 21 declares it in detail. Verse 3, then the princes, the governors, the captains, the judges, the treasurers, the counselors, the sheriffs, and all the rulers of the province, that's everybody, were gathered together unto the dedication of the image that Nebuchadnezzar the king had set up. Again, it's a setup, all right. And they stood before the image that Nebuchadnezzar had set up. And here comes the setup. Verse 4. Then an herald cried aloud to you it is commanded, O people, nations, and languages, it's all of you, that, verse 5, that at what time you hear the sound of the cornet, 1, the flute, 2, harp, 3, sackbut, 4, psalmistry, 5, dulcimer, 6, and all kinds of music, you fall down and worship the golden image which Nebuchadnezzar the king had set up. Now, how many musical instruments? Even there, 6 of them. Satan's number all over it. King of Babylon, symbolic and a type of Satan to come in the great book of Revelation, as it is recorded in Revelation chapter 13, 17, and to the end, practicing his wares to deceive those that would. With God allowing 6 to be put all over this, I think a child can understand it, that we're not to worship the person that appears at the 6th seal, 6th trump, and 6th vial. That's Satan's number, 666, because it is he playing the role of Antichrist. And many people that are unlearned in God's word will think it is Christ come to rapture them out of here. That will be his message. They're not being taught that. Will these 3 give in? Will they worship when they hear the music and the point and then the order from the king? Verse 6. And whoso falleth not down and worshipeth shall the same hour be cast into the midst of a burning fiery furnace, right into hell. In the same hour, that's instantly, if you don't worship it, you're going to die. Verse 7, therefore at that time, when all the people heard the sound of the cornet, flute, harp, sackbut, psalmistry, and all kinds of music, all 6 of them, all the people, the nations, and the languages fell down and worshiped the golden image that Nebuchadnezzar the king had set up. Again, it's the setup, all right. Verse 8. Now, I want you to understand people. The wizards, the counselors, the wise men, the astrologers, they had all this thing going their way, and they had this king eating right out of their hand. And all of a sudden, here comes Daniel and these 3. And they're going to be put to death if they don't interpret this dream. Well, they couldn't. But Daniel interpreted and saved the lives of all of them. But now here, all these wise men, wizards, sorcerers, magicians, They've got these three over them as boss. They don't like it. Okay, it's just human nature. Well, is that written here? No, it doesn't have to be written. It's human nature. You know they would resent it. Therefore, they're going to go along with the setup in good shape. Let's go with the next verse. Verse 8. Wherefore, at that time, certain Chaldeans came near and accused the Jews. This is the children of Judah that were taken captive by Nebuchadnezzar. Now, they don't like them. They're the boss now. 9. They spake and said to the king Nebuchadnezzar, O king, live forever. I mean, butter him up. I mean, tell him what a nice guy he is. First, that's Satan's M.O. 10. Thou, O king, hast made a decree that every man that shall hear the sound of the cornet, flute, harp, sackbut, psalmistry, and dulcimer, and all kinds of music shall fall down and worship the golden image. And so it is. They're all supposed to. But let me ask you something. When the Antichrist appears, would you worship him, knowing who he is? Would you even worship the one world system that he makes an image of and causes all that to receive a mark in their forehead to worship and love the thing? I don't think you would. Neither will these three worship that thing. Verse 11, and whoso falleth not down and worshipeth, that he should be cast into the midst of a burning fiery furnace. And so it is. They're setting it up. 12, there are certain Jews, that's children of Judah, whom thou hast set over the affairs of the province of Babylon. That's what's got them upset. They're our boss now. Shadrach, Meshach, and Abednego, these men, O king, have not regarded thee. They serve not thy gods, nor worship the golden image which thou hast set up. And neither will you worship that image. That image is there. You will not worship it. Our Father will guide you, protect you. The whole point in this is watch our Father. See what he accomplishes. Many people say, well, I really dread the tribulation if Christians have to live. You don't have anything to worry about. God's not angry at you. God takes care of his own through the tribulation. That's why this chapter is here, is to comfort you when the chips would apparently be down, but knowing our Father's still on the throne and we've got the victory. Don't worship anything other than our Father himself through the Son. Verse 13. Then Nebuchadnezzar, in his rage and fury, commanded to bring Shadrach, Meshach, and Abednego. Then they brought these men before the king. I mean, how dare they? Even though they were special to him, why would anybody go against his word? He's king. He's ticked. Verse 14. Nebuchadnezzar spake and said unto them, is it true, O Shadrach, Meshach, and Abednego, do not ye serve my gods, nor worship the golden image which I have set up? I mean, he could hardly believe this, that as good as he had been to them, putting them over all the wise men, that they wouldn't fall under his command. And worship was an important thing. It is to Satan also, the true king of Babylon. This is only a type. He wants you to worship him. This is what he tried. Remember when Satan tempted Christ in the wilderness? What did he tell him? He said, worship me and I will give you all these things. He wants to be worshiped. Naturally, Christ put him where he was supposed to be. Get behind me, Satan. And so he was. But Nebuchadnezzar is real upset. Verse 15. Now, if you be ready that at what time you hear the sound of the cornet, flute, harp, sackbut, psalmody, dulcimer, and all kinds of music, all six of them, to make sure you get the number. Ye fall down and worship the image which I have made. Well, but if you worship not, you shall be cast the same hour into the midst of the burning fiery furnace, and who is that God that shall deliver you out of my hands? Well, I can tell you, and they can tell him. The God of gods, our heavenly Father. Nebuchadnezzar had just praised the God of our Daniel, our father, when the dream was interpreted and made known to him. How soon and how prideful a man can be. Because it was his pride that he felt was being stepped on here by these three. All he had done for them. I mean, trained them, put them in school, fed them the way they were supposed to be fed, wished to be fed. I mean, and elevated them right up, made bosses out of them, put them over his own sorry lot, which they were. And here, which worked a little against the boys because they're being set up by that same crew, he felt they were not very grateful that they should have worshipped him. But being a heathen, he didn't understand our walk with our Father. And so it is. What the king is saying here, all you got to do, I know they're saying this about you, but all you got to do is fall down and worship and you're home free. That's all you got to do. What did the boys say? 16, Shadrach, Meshach, and Abednego answered and said to the king, O Nebuchadnezzar, we are not careful to answer thee in this matter. It isn't needful what they're saying. Excuse me. It isn't needful to go through all that. You don't have to blow the horns and all that kind of stuff. We ain't going to do it. That's basically what they're about to tell him. No way are we going to fall down and worship the thing. Verse 17. If it be so, our God whom we serve is able to deliver us from the burning fiery furnace, and he will deliver us out of thine hand, O king. Now, that's true faith. That's a real believer. And that's the faith that you have to have in these end times, is to know that our Father is on the throne. And he's not going to let anybody pick on his children. He's not going to do it. Verse 18. But if not, if God doesn't intercede, be it known unto thee, O king, that we will not serve thy gods nor worship the golden image which thou hast set up. We're not going to be taken in by it. And here we have this perfect example of not worshiping the false Messiah, but standing against him and allowing the Holy Spirit to speak through you, knowing that God is not going to let you down. He will never leave you. He will never forsake you. And I'm referring to Mark chapter 13, verse 19. Then was Nebuchadnezzar full of fury, and the form of his visage was changed against his countenance. I mean, it went bad against Shadrach, Meshach, and Abednego. Therefore he spake and commanded that they should heat the furnace 1/7 times more than it was wont to be heated. He was hot. 7 times hotter than it needed to be. Verse 20. And he commanded the most mighty men that were in his army to bind Shadrach, Meshach, and Abednego and to cast them into the burning fiery furnace. And of course, this has reference, I feel, to the 10 mighty kings that the true king of Babylon will bring with him, not kings of this earth, but fallen angels. That's where the mighty men comes in here. And you learned it earlier when when it would be stated in verse 43 of chapter 2, and whereas thou sawest iron mixed with clay, they shall mingle themselves with the seed of men. In other words, that lot. That's what it's talking about here. In other words, this is the type of that. 21, then these men were bound in their coats, that's their outer coat, their hosen, that's their tunics, and their hats, that's their turbans, and their other garments, and were cast into the midst of the burning fiery furnace. And that's it. But do you know what they had on? And they had on what you'd better keep on all the time, the full gospel armor. I mean, armed and ready to go. Ephesians chapter 6 gives you every piece of it. It's for a reason. And you're not going to bow to the false Messiah, regardless of what he threatens or anything else. Naturally, his message is going to be love, love, love. And that's where a lot of people will be deceived. Verse 22. Therefore, because the king's commandment was urgent, and the furnace exceeding hot, the flame of the fire slew those men that took up Shadrach, Meshach, and Abednego. I mean, even putting them up to throw them in the furnace, it killed those guys. 23, and these three men, notice the number three, Shadrach, Meshach, and Abednego fell down, bound into the midst of the burning fiery furnace. Now, it isn't included in the King James, but those of you that have a Goodspeed Apocrypha purchased from this particular library here at the chapel, you will find there the Song of the Three Children. It will give you the song they sang, repenting for Israel itself, all its shortcomings for having being captives, and their love for God. It just makes real interesting reading if you have that to go along at this point. I'm not going to go there, but here they are in the middle of that fiery furnace, heated seven times hotter than necessary. What happens? 24. Then Nebuchadnezzar the king was astonished. He was shocked, amazed. And he rose in haste and spake and said unto his counselors, did not we cast three men bound into the midst of the fire? Question. They answered and said unto the king, true, O king, and that's what we did. Verse 25, he answered and said, lo, I see four men loose walking in the midst of the fire, and they have no hurt. And the form of the fourth is like the Son of God. And he was the Son of God. And so it was that the Son of God stepped in, protected the very temperature, the creation, the dwelling, everything. There was not one hair singed on their head. Now I want you to make a mental note of Luke chapter 21. When you're delivered up before the false Christ, they can't harm one hair on your head. There wasn't one hair singed on these people. And you worry about the tribulation when you've got the big hammer? Okay, you don't have anything to worry about. Our big hammer is God himself. Truth. Truth always wins. Bene Ha'alim was right there. 26. Then Nebuchadnezzar came near to the mouth of the burning fiery furnace, and he spake and said, Shadrach, Meshach, and Abednego, ye servants of the Most High God. And here he gives credit to the Father. Come forth and come hither. And then Shadrach, Meshach, and Abednego came forth of the midst of the flame. Do you know what? 27. And the princes, governors, and captains, and the king's counselors, being gathered together, saw these men, upon whose bodies the fire had no power, nor was a hair of their head singed. Luke 21:18. Don't forget it. I'll say it again. Luke 21:18. Neither were their coats changed, nor the smell of fire had passed on them. You couldn't tell it. Why? Satan's lies cannot hurt you. Satan's lies run off like water off of a duck's back. When it comes to God's election, when they're on a mission for Almighty God, nothing can harm you when you're in the service of the King. And so it is with these. Now, what do you think went through the minds of all these people? They've seen a miracle. They've seen more than a miracle. They've seen the very hand of Almighty God deliver three he loved. It must impress upon them that all the malarkey that's put to them about statutes and bowing and worshiping, they need to worship he that has the authority and the power to save his own, for when they become his own, he will save them also. That truth is always catching and desirable. And certainly they desired this at that time. Faith is a wonderful thing. And that's what it takes to stand against the false one. You remember always, Mark 13, you're not to premeditate what you'll say beforehand, but speak that God gives you at that time, and it comes out in the cloven tongue, both men and women, as it's written in Acts chapter 2, not unknown, but understood by every language in the world, because it's not you speaking, but the Holy Spirit himself giving that message to the world of the conquering and the very change. Okay, let's go with the next verse, please. And we come with verse 28. Then Nebuchadnezzar spake, and he said, "Blessed be the God of Shadrach, Meshach, and Abednego, who hath sent his angel and delivered his servants that trusted in him and have changed the king's word." Do you understand? Only God can do that. Changed the king's word and yielded their bodies that they might not serve nor worship any god except their own God. And don't you ever be caught up in deception, in lies, in untruths by traditions of men. You stick with the word of God. He has given you an entire chapter inserted, showing you how to handle this situation. You know, the Holy Spirit warms you, but to the enemies, it's a consuming fire. So you have nothing to worry about. That's why God gives you this chapter with these three. It was an actual event. It transpired. And they walked from it. I mean, not harmed one iota, to document to you. Don't ever be afraid when you're serving God. And don't ever even think

0: about worshiping some system, some government, or anything else, but only worship Almighty God, our creator, our founder. And what a wonderful thing that we live in a nation that even on our monies, it's in God we trust. You have a few clowns that are ignorant and would like to remove certain statements concerning our Father, but they're ignorant. They just brush them off and don't pay any attention to them. We know where they're going. They're already there. They just don't know it. But our Father is still on the throne, very much in control. And beloved, what I want you to grasp from this, you've got nothing to worry about. And this is where we find faith, whether you're play acting or whether you've really got it. Whether you're really a champion of your people or just playing church, okay? Because these things happen, and the false Christ is coming, and God's elect will stand against him as champions of the people. Some of you have a destiny. Verse 29, therefore I make a decree that every people, nation, and language which speak anything amiss against the God of Shadrach, Meshach, and Abednego shall be cut in pieces, and their house shall be made a dunghill, because there is no other God that can deliver after this sort. Now this would kind of, I mean, the princes and the counselors and the magicians, they're all right there. And the king himself said, you say something against their God, and you're going to die. This backfired on those that tried to set him up. This backfired on those that would have used the occasion to take advantage of the three and get them off of their back. But it backfired. Why? Because they were servants of the living God. And God always, I do mean always, gives us the victory. One more verse to complete the chapter, verse 30. Then the king promoted, here we go again, moving on up, promoted Shadrach, Meshach, and Abednego in the province of Babylon. And so it was that what caused them to be elevated, promoted? Our Heavenly Father. Father is he loves his children, and when you show yourself approved, that is to say worthy, God will always give you gifts of knowledge, wisdom, and understanding, whereby you can take that might be complicated to some and simplify it, whereby anyone can find comfort and peace with it. That's the power of the Holy Spirit at work, comforting God's children, letting you know you've got nothing to worry about. Father knows exactly what's going on, always has, and he always will. And why would he say this happens in the end times or has reference to it? Because it does. It does refer to you, and it refers to today. Don't miss the next lecture. All right, bless your heart. You listen a moment, won't you please?
1: Genesis 1:46. The first six chapters in God's Word. The world that was. Did you realize there was a world age before this one? Same old world, different age. The creation itself. When were the races created? You see, all the races were created separately, and you'll find that documented in these particular CDs. How and what was the sin in the garden? It will be discussed in this series also. This is a must for the serious Bible scholar, for if you do not understand how it was in the beginning, you certainly will never understand the end. I think you will find this series very rewarding and certainly will answer questions that no doubt you have always wondered about. Genesis 1:46. Hey, I know you're going to enjoy this series.
0: And there we are back again. Let's have the 800 number, please. 1-800-643-4645. That number is good from Puerto Rico, throughout the U.S., Alaska, Hawaii, hey, all over Canada.

0: Now, you got a prayer request, you don't need the phone number, we can do away with it, you can do away with the address. Why? God knows what you're thinking right now. He's on the throne, he's in charge. You don't even have to say it out loud. He loves you. Do you know what he wants from you? He wants your love. More than anything you have or possess, he wants you to love him. That's why he created you, as we learned in Revelation chapter 4, last verse, for his pleasure. You've been giving him any pleasure lately? It pleasures him for you to say, I love you, Father. Father, around the globe we come. We ask that you lead, guide, and direct, Father. Touch in Yeshua's precious name. Thank you, Father. Amen. All right, question time. And we've got Jess from South Carolina. Recently during Sunday school class, I was asked, while Jesus' body was in the grave for those 3 days, did he go to hell and teach those that had died without the chance to choose between good and evil? I have been taught in my home that he did. When I was asked to document this, I could only quote Ephesians 4, 8, and 9. Is there any other scripture I can share with the class? Absolutely. Ephesians doesn't quite catch it. All that came down from there, we'll go back there. But in what you want is 1 Peter. I'll say it again. 1 Peter chapter 3, verse 19. You can start reading about verse 18. While in the tomb, Christ went all the way back to the people, to the time of Noah, meaning the beginning, and gave them an opportunity to accept him as Savior, because he had just now paid the price on the cross that brought in the forgiveness of sins. And with our God always being fair to people from the first day to the last, this evened the score and made it possible. If you read on in the fourth chapter of 1 Peter, you find that many of them were freed, very successful. Wyona from Oklahoma. What does the Bible say about gambling such as the casino, bingo, and other games of chance? If it's your recreation money, that's okay. But if it's your house rent or your children's food for money, that's a sin above sins. Okay. It comes down to whether you're doing it as a recreation with your recreation money that you have set aside for to entertain yourself, to relax. But then at the same time though, an habitual gambler is one that will even, he'll gamble away his house payment when he's got kids at home. No food. I mean, that is bad. That is a sin, and a sin to boot. You know, a lot of people don't real everything in moderation. What you do is recreation. You know, a lot of senior citizens love bingo. That's their pastime, and it is their recreation. Do you believe that Jesus and God are the same? Well, St. John chapter 14, Jesus said, if you've seen me, you've seen the Father. And God said, let us create man in our own image, meaning including himself, Eth Ha'adam. And there when you see Christ, you see him. Okay, we've got Ayusha from Michigan. In reading the book Biblical Mathematics, the author implies throughout and up to page 179, where he solely states a rapture. Yes, I know better, but this causes me some concern in accepting his entire writings. And what about other materials in the world which such writings, rapture statements, and our theories could not be misled, misled? Well, you know, I consider myself to, numerics, I know the man, he's not living any longer, the author of that work, but he did a pretty fair job. I consider myself to be enough of a teacher that I'm not worried about somebody being misled by the rapture if they study with this chapel. If they study God's word chapter by chapter and verse by verse, they're not ignorant. They're able to spot a mistake a mile off. That goes with part of my teaching, is to trust and to love enough a student that they can handle the world, because we live in it. We have to be able to handle it. So therefore, there are good works, but don't throw it all out because of one statement. The man meant well, but he was ignorant in that regard, okay? But when it comes to numerology, he was pretty sharp. You can learn from it. That applies to any work. You know, when something doesn't fit God's scripture, then you cast it out. Clementine from California. In Romans chapter 7, verses 1 through 4, it speaks of marriage, for if the man is still living and the wife there marries again, and in divorce, and the man marries another woman that has been married, never been married, the other woman, is that going against God's law? Well, when you read Romans chapter 7, verses 1 4 through 4, go on down and read verse 6. It says, because the old man died when you repented, you got a new life. You got a fresh start. That's what Christ does for us when you repent. When the old sinful self on repentance ask God for forgiveness for any part they might have had in it, then they have a clean slate. They're free to fellowship. Mary from Arizona, are the veils of Revelation literal as well as spiritual? Absolutely. It is, that spiritual connotation is poured out, splash. The vial in the Greek tongue is not, you know, you think of a little perfume bottle. It's not. In the Greek, it means it's a flat, wide mouth container. And when you pour it, it goes all at once, okay? When fallen angels once again give or take in marriage, as in Noah's day, will giants again be present on earth? No. Geber are the offspring of mating between fallen angels and woman. They're only going to be here 5 months. That answers your question. Ernest from North Carolina. Are there any scriptures in the Bible that speak about in-laws, and how is the best way to handle situations? Well, probably one of the greatest books concerning in-laws would be Luke chapter 3. Whereby it's giving Joseph, Mary's husband's in-laws. They were Mary's actual family, but Joseph married into it. That's why you don't have begats there, because they were Joseph's in-laws, and Joseph had nothing to do with the birth of Christ other than marrying Mary. Now, there's no difference in in-laws than anyone else. You know, you treat them the way you would want to be treated yourself, and you get along with them if it be possible. There comes a time when, with some people, it is not possible. But then with in-laws, you treat them the same as you would one by law, and you'll find the answer to that in 2 Thessalonians chapter 3. Begin reading with verse 6 through about 10 or 11. Tony from Michigan, who are the Kenite people and what was their history? Well, Kenite is a Hebrew word. It's transliterated. Let me translate it for you. To translate it, Kenite is Cain's children, Cain's progeny. They're his offspring. It's the offspring of Cain from the very Garden of Eden. They very much survived the flood. They were already keeping books for the tribe of Judah in 1 Chronicles chapter 2, verse 55. And you know, when you got Kenites keeping books for you, things get changed. If you don't believe it, read Ezekiel 13 in an NIV Bible. You lose everything when it comes to God saying, I'm against those that teach my children to fly to save their souls. Loses it, done away with. Their history is recorded throughout the Word of God. Jesus brought it forth in Matthew chapter 23 when he said, the offspring of the serpent, which is Cain, the murder of Abel, that was Cain, or will be what they are right to the end if they do not convert. And they are also the tares in Matthew 13. KC from Kansas, I know the truth of God's word and what is upon us in these end times. I've been very active the last few years in the politics of America, organizing of a local 9/12 group. Knowing God's plan, I now wonder how fighting our current administration is seen in God's eyes. You always stand up for what's right. There, don't you ever apologize for standing up for what's right and how you feel. I'm speaking truth and believe I am of the elect. Am I getting in God's way? Absolutely not. You go man, go. Don't, you know, the enemy is trying to give the Tea Parties a bad reputation. Keep right up here between your ears, keep the gray matter flowing and don't be deceived in these end times. Doing what is right is a precious thing, always blessed by God. Gary from Texas, in a verse I can't recall, I believe it ascribes that when we go to be with the Lord, we will be in spiritual bodies, but we will have physical bodies that can actually eat and so forth. Is this correct? No, it isn't. The scripture you're thinking about is 1 Corinthians chapter 15, verse 52. And what it says, in an instant, in the twinkle of an eye, will be changed from flesh body into a spiritual body. The spiritual body partakes of angels' food, for it is as an angel. Okay, where it's not polluted with things of the earth because it's not an earth body anymore. It eats manna. And no more need be said. Jimmy from Texas, my question is, should it make me angry above the horrible things they do, like making movies about Jesus being unnatural? It makes me so mad, and I think people are going crazy. Does this make me judgmental? No, your discernment. Righteous indignation. Don't ever apologize for righteous indignation. We will not let people slam the Lord Jesus Christ. This is one of the main dangers of political correctness. Christians are people that love to get along, but not to the point of worshiping the false system. That won't fly. That's like the three Hebrew children in today's lecture. We don't buy it. We won't go with it. So those that would mimic or mock the Lord Jesus Christ will pay for it. And we don't have to put up with it, okay? The best way is when somebody comes out with a contaminated Bible, don't purchase the thing. Let them sink in their own ink. Or if somebody makes a movie that is against Christianity, let them sink. Don't spend money on it. Hit them in the pocketbook and laugh at them. It is so comical to see the confused, warped brains that writers and productionists are able to dream up in certain cases. Linda from Georgia, well, were you just now judging? No, that was a fact. Facts are not judging. Linda from Georgia, shouldn't we keep our gold and silver for the end times? Why do we hear so much advertising today for people that want to buy our gold and silver? Well, they're money changers. You hang on to what you have set aside for bartering money and don't worry about it, no problem. Michael from California, I heard you say that you don't take a wage for teaching. Does that mean you take no compensation? Well, Isn't that kind of self-explanatory? I don't take a salary. I don't take any compensation. Always, if I do a wedding or somebody, if I'm given funds for a wedding, it goes into the church to feed you all television time. Okay. Television time is very expensive. Therefore, I've never put a salary to it so that it can be very successful. And besides, God and I have a little agreement that he'll always bless my mind in business and my hands and in prosperity if I teach the word. Well, he's always done that, and I'm going to keep my part of the bargain. Martha from Kentucky. Who wrote the Revelation? Our Father did, Almighty God. He had a scribe that he used to do it. He took him all the way to the first day of the millennium. And that was John, the Apostle John. William from New Jersey, what do you mean when you say God created the races? Well, who do you think created them? Naturally, God created the races. How do you think they got here? They're here, that's a fact. And the Hebrew manuscripts are very clear about it, that on the sixth day, God created male and female, and he created them to replenish, I say replenish, from the first earth age, the earth. And then he rested the seventh day, and on the eighth day, he did not have a husbandman yet, farmer. So he created a different man in the Hebrew tongue, Eth Ha'adam. That is the man through which would come Christ. That through Mother Eve, her being the mother of all living then, even though there were other races, because you're either in Christ or you don't have eternal life. So it's that simple. That's what I mean about it. You know, a Christian can be a realist. We have all the races here. God created them on the sixth day. He looked and it was good. He loves the races. That's why he created races as they are. And he loves every moment that any race loves him, respects him, and honors him. He's the father of all. That is true Bible teaching. And if you have trouble understanding the Hebrew manuscripts, then you need the video of the first six chapters of Genesis, and I teach you how to read even the Hebrew to document what I just said. Only a deep scholar, if I've taught enough that you trust me, that's fine. But otherwise, that's where your proof is. Tony from, where's Tony from? Tony's from California. My question is, I am not sure what it is God would want me to do. I am a positive person and I have full trust in the Lord. And how do I know that what my purpose is? Well, read Mark 13. We're coming up on that time that the false Messiah is coming. And if you are one of God's elect, you're going to stand against him. You know the fake's coming at the sixth trump, and that the true Christ doesn't return until the seventh. You can count. And just as the Hebrew children wouldn't worship that dumb image, you're not going to worship the false Christ. You're going to allow the Holy Spirit to speak through you. What a time to live. You know, even the prophets wanted to live in this generation to make this stand. To have that gospel armor on in place and to live for Almighty God, knowing that God has his hand on his elect. What a time to live. Catherine from Kentucky, I do need clarification on one subject. If there is no rapture just before the first 3.5 years of the tribulation, what happens to the saved Christians on earth? Thank you very much. Well, saved by who? Are they saved by the Lord Jesus Christ, who comes at the seventh trump? Have they studied God's word chapter by chapter and verse by verse, whereby they know that Satan comes at the sixth trump claiming to be Christ? and the whole world whores after him? What happens to a Christian that whores after the Antichrist? They're not virgins spiritually anymore, so they're not going to take part in the great wedding, because Christ won't have them. They will have to go through the millennium, and then maybe they will participate in the second resurrection instead of the first. But be that as it may, but saved doesn't mean anything unless you verify who you're saved by. Because there's one coming at the sixth trump, and his message is, I've come to save you. No war, no boom boom, no horns and no pitchfork. I mean, he looks like the Lamb of God. And he talks like the Lamb of God. Revelation 13, verse 11. But his voice is the voice of the dragon, meaning he's nothing but Lucifer himself, that morning star. So naturally, if you're saved by him, you're going to hell if you don't change your way. So ignorance is not bliss, and ignorance is no excuse. He sent you a letter telling you and giving you the chronological order of events. If you fail to read it with understanding, praying for knowledge and wisdom, then probably you'll be taught in the millennium. Otherwise, you would have recognized and know the events and not be deceived in you being saved by the Lord Jesus Christ himself, who comes at the seventh trump, and you will have the victory. Okay, and Regina from New York, we're going to have to get you in the next lecture, because I've just been told I'm out of time. So we'll answer. You'll be first up in the next lecture. Well, you know what? I love you all because you enjoy studying our Father's Word chapter by chapter, verse by verse. But you know what? God loves you for it. Makes his day. It's the letter he sent to you. And he wants you to understand it because he loves you. And when you make his day, boy, is he going to make yours. You can count on it. That gives him pleasure. We are brought to you by your tithes and offerings. If we have helped you, and only if we've helped you, you help us keep coming to you. Once you do that, you bless God, he will always bless you. But there's one thing much more important, and you listen to me and you listen good. You stay in his word, every day in his word. It's a good day, even with trouble. Know why? Jesus, Yeshua, is the living word.
1: 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We invite you to join us for the next in-depth Bible study each weekday at this same time. Thank you for watching today's program, and God bless you.

The book of Deuteronomy. The law was given as our schoolmaster. Have you been to school on God's Word? Certainly one way to go there is to study the book of Deuteronomy. Probably the most exciting thing that Deuteronomy has to offer for you is that great song of Moses, that those that overcome the false Messiah in the end generation will be singing. The law itself being the schoolmaster that keeps us out of trouble in these flesh bodies. Again, an education in taming that part of you that oftentimes needs taming through the old schoolmaster, that great book, Deuteronomy, the law, and its set ways of keeping you from harm's way even in this generation. You're going to enjoy it.

0: Welcome to the Shepherd's Chapel Network Family Bible Study Hour with Pastor Arnold Murray. Wisdom is understanding God's Word. Pastor Murray's unique teaching approach brings God's Word alive with meaning as he takes you on a chapter-by-chapter, verse-by-verse study of God's letter to you, the Bible. And now here is Pastor Arnold Murray.
1: Good day to you. God bless you. Say welcome to the Shepherd's Chapel. Welcome to this family Bible study. We're back in our Father's Word, book of Genesis, chapter 4 today. Remember what happened in chapter 3 and verse 15 through 17 is that God had, it was the first prophecy in God's Word that the serpent seed, that would be the seed the devil planted here on earth, which would be none other than Cain. He would put enmity between the serpent seed and the woman's seed, that the serpent seed would bruise the heel of the woman's seed and the woman's seed would bruise the head of the serpent. Of course, the heel was when Christ was nailed to the cross. The last half of that prophecy is yet to come to pass when we do in the head of Satan. That won't happen until the end of the millennium, of course. But how precious it is to know and understand how it was in the beginning. And now man has been run from the Garden of Eden. And let's pick it up, if we may, with chapter 4. And let's take some of the genealogies of the peoples. Chapter 4 and verse 1, and it reads with that word of wisdom from our Father. And Adam knew Eve, his wife, and she conceived and bare Cain and said, I have gotten a man from the Lord. Ish, ith, Yahweh. Now, of course, she's innocent. She has no idea. But now, we know that that she did conceive from Adam, but watch this closely. Verse 2. And she again bare his brother Abel, and Abel was a keeper of sheep, but Cain was a tiller of the ground. Now, there is one word that we need to analyze in that particular verse, because what does it mean, and again she bare? Let's call up the Hebrew word for again. It's yasaf. It's a primitive root, and it's to add or augment, often abbreviated, to continue to do a thing. And that's good enough, to continue to do a thing. If she's giving birth to Cain, and she continues giving birth, what does that mean? They're twins. She is giving birth to twins, not identical twins, but paternal twins. And if you don't understand those terminologies, you check with your doctor. He can straighten you out on it. But certainly we have two brothers. One is the keeper of sheep. That's symbolic of our people. And the other is the tiller of the soil. Verse 3, as we continue. And in process of time, it came to pass that Cain brought of the fruit of the ground an offering unto the Lord. Now, it didn't say he brought first fruits. Didn't say he brought the very best. Simply says he brought some fruit. Verse 4, and Abel, he also brought of the firstlings. I mean, this is top of the line. Of his flock and of the fat thereof, and the Lord had respect unto Abel and to his offering. Now, what do you learn from that? They both came to the age of accountability and of sacrifice at the same time. Why? Because they're twins. And it becomes so obvious, it stares you right in the face here. And certainly, God is not pleased, as we're going to find out, with Cain's offering. Well, why would he not? Because the soil is never going to produce for a Kenite. Never going to. Verse 5. But unto Cain, as to his offering, he had no respect. God didn't respect it. And Cain was very wroth, and his countenance fell. Boy, you could tell by looking at his face, he was one sad sack. He's not getting away with it. Where did this meanness, where did this covetousness Where did these jealousies come from? There was nothing innocent about it. He inherited it. And his old countenance fell clear down to his foot. Verse 6. And the Lord said unto Cain, why art thou wroth? What are you ticked off about? Question. And why is thy countenance fallen? Question. Don't think our father didn't know. 7. If, note that big word, if thou doest well, and if you're honest, shalt thou not be accepted? And if thou doest not well, if you're not honest, sin lieth at the door. And unto thee shall it be his, and unto thee shall be his desire, and thou shalt rule over him. And so there it is that we see he's not honest. Why, where he came from, who his father was. Verse 8. And Cain talked with Abel, his brother. All the ancient manuscripts has, and he said to his brother, let's go into the field. He cornered him, plotted, put him up to it. And it came to pass when they were in the field that Cain rose up against Abel, his brother, and slew him. Again, where did this come from? He murdered him. Murdered his brother. Who did he inherit this wickedness from? And, you know, Christ taught us over and over, and I think we should go there to the New Testament and have an understanding of this. Let's go to Matthew chapter 23, if we may. Matthew chapter 23, and let's take the teachings of the Lord Jesus Christ concerning this subject. And we're going to pick it up. You're going to have it on the screen. Verse 33, listen to it. This is the chapter where Christ said the scribes and Pharisees sit in the seat of Moses. In other words, they've moved into the law-giving stage. And here he's talking to the Kenites, sons of Cain. How do you know they're the sons of Cain? Well, listen to it. Ye serpents, you generation, the word in the Greek is offspring, you offspring of vipers, that old snake, serpent, the devil. How can you escape the damnation of hell? Verse 34, wherefore, behold, I send unto you prophets and wise men and scribes, and some of them you shall kill and crucify, and some of them shall you scourge in your synagogues and persecute them from city to city. 35, why? That up on you may come all the righteous blood shed upon the earth from the blood of righteous Abel. This identifies them. Who slew Abel? Cain did. Unto the blood of Zacharias, son of Barachias, whom you slew between the temple and the altar. So there you have it. This is Jesus Christ himself pointing to the fact that the offspring of the serpent is the one who murdered both Abel and all the prophets, basically, down through time and so forth. Let's go to another place where Paul would teach us a thing. Let's go to the first epistle of John. You're going to have it on the screen. The first epistle of John, chapter 3. Let's pick it up with verse 11. Let's see if you've heard of this. Verse 11 reads, this is the message that you heard from the beginning, that we should love one another. Have you heard that message from the very beginning? Not as what? 12. Not as Cain, who was of that wicked one. That's progeny. He was the offspring of the wicked one, and slew his brother. And wherefore slew he him? Question. Because his own works were evil and his brother's righteous. That's as it is. Well, how? Well, I've never heard that before. Well, you've never really studied God's word then, have you? Because Christ tried to warn us. He pleaded with us to know the truth. That isn't all. And when you go to St. John chapter 8, verse 44, And then we'll return back to Genesis one more time from the teachings of Christ. This is where the Kenites would try to say, we be the children of Abraham. Well, Abraham's the father of all nations, so naturally they would be. But then he begins to tell them, he says, why won't you hear my voice? Why don't you listen to me? Why don't you have a little compassion? Verse 44, he tells them why. Ye are of your father the devil. The devil's their father, you got it? And the lust of your father ye will do, it's in you. He was a murderer from the beginning. That's Cain. Well, who was the first murderer? Duh. Well, let me think. Well, it's Cain, of course, Kenites. And abode not in the truth, because there is no truth in him. And when he speaketh a lie, he is a speaker. He speaketh of his own, for he is a liar and the father of it. And so it is that this wickedness came into the world. And it's important that you know the difference. So now, returning to chapter 4, so that you understand why he would lie in wait, and why he would shed the blood of his brother. It was pure old jealousy and devilish, right from the devil himself, the serpent, the offspring that he was. Verse 9 of chapter 4, the great book of Genesis, let's go with it. And the Lord said unto Cain, where is Abel thy brother? That's a question. And he said, I know not, liar. Am I my brother's keeper? Well, he certainly wasn't. He was his brother's murderer. Verse 10. And he said, what hast thou done? The voice of thy brother's blood crieth unto me from the ground. This blood, word blood, is plural in the Hebrew manuscripts, and because it's not only Abel, but all the children he would have sired and brought forth in his lifetime. They're all crying out. Verse 11, and now art thou cursed from the earth, which hath opened her mouth to receive thy brother's blood from thy hand. You did it. You're guilty. Verse 12, when thou tillest the ground, it shall not henceforth yield unto thee her strength. A fugitive and a vagabond shalt thou be in the earth. And so it was that they are. You know, the earth will never produce for a Kenite, even to this day. If Kenites have farms, they have to have workers to farm it for them, or it won't produce. Why? It's a curse from God. And vagabonds they are, as it is written in Jeremiah chapter 35, when they first took shelter in Jerusalem and would begin to be called of our brother Judah simply because they moved in with him for protection. They spoke of their great father, Yonadab, greatest Yahweh is what it means, that they obeyed their father to the letter. And God had kind of admired them for that. He said, I can't find that in Israel, certainly, that my children would obey me the way you obey your father. And here we have the Kenites moving into the land of Judea. And naturally, once you move into the land of Judea, just like if you were to move into the Arkansas, you would be an Arkansan. And if you moved into Judea, you were a Judean. And so they were. The thing is, you're supposed to know the difference, because this very chapter we're reading here now gives you the genealogy of Cain. The next chapter will give the genealogy of Adam. You will not find Cain in Adam's genealogy. Why? Well, I would think that chapter 3 told you why. It wasn't his father. That's why he's not in his genealogy. And that's a child can determine that. So let's go with the next verse then, verse 13. And Cain said unto the Lord, my punishment is greater than I can bear. Well, he just murdered his own brother. Talk about punishment. 14. Behold, thou hast driven me out this day from the face of the earth, and from thy face shall I be hid. And I shall be a fugitive and a vagabond in the earth, and it shall come to pass that every one that findeth me shall slay me. Whoa, wait a minute. Where are all these people that would slay him? It's the 6-day creation. Cain and Abel were the only two offspring to this time that there was any problem with. What are all these people? 6-day creation, wake up to it. Verse 15, and the Lord said unto him, therefore, whosoever slayeth Cain, vengeance shall be taken on him sevenfold. And the Lord set a mark upon Cain, lest any finding him should kill him. And so it is that we have that mark. It's spiritual discernment. You can sense it if God has given you the gift. If you get near one that is a practicing Kenite, and the Hebrew word is Kagan, and when you get near someone Kagan, then you know and understand. Kagan was king of the Khazars. And Cain means possession or possessor. And of course, Abel meant breath or vapor. Maybe the reason he was named vapor, he didn't last that long till he became a vapor. Verse 16, and Cain went out from the presence of the Lord and dwelt in the land of Nod on the east of Eden. Now let me see, he went east out of Eden where the four rivers were, and he settled in the land of Nod. What did he do there? 17, and Cain knew his wife, and she conceived and bare Enoch. And he builded a city and called the name of the city after the name of his son, Enoch. Now, where in the world did his wife come from? In this land of Nod, the people were already there. From the 6-day creation. You've got to wake up and understand and believe the word of God as we studied in the chapter 1 of this book, that God created all the races on the 6th day. And it was good. He loves every race, and that's why they're here. They are children of God, and God loves them all. And this is where Cain went. You know, this is where so many churches, they say, well, now, how can we explain this? Well, they can't. Why? Because they do not teach the manuscripts. They do not teach the 6-day creation as God's word teaches it. So here we have old Cain. He's settled over, and he brought in Enoch. You're going to find that the names of Cain's offspring are very nearly the same name as those of Adam. It's done for a purpose, to set you as a watchman to know the difference, that you don't go, you listen to names, but you go by spiritual and the mark of Cain. Verse 18. And Enoch, this is dedicated, okay, was born Irad, that means fleet, real fast, and Irad begat Mehujael, that's smitten by God, and Mehujael begat Methuselah, and Methuselah, man of God, begat Lamech, powerful, being the definition, the translation of the names. Verse 19. And Lamech, O powerful, took unto him 2 wives. The name of the one was Ada, that means beautiful, and the name of the other, Zillah, which means shade. 20, and Ada bare Jabal, that's a stream. He was the father of such as dwell in tents and of such as have cattle. Verse 21, and his brother's name was Jubal. Jubal means music. He was the father of all such as handle the harp and organ, and so it is to this day, that many of the talents are gifted. Verse 22, and Zillah, the other wife, she also bare Tubal-Cain, of Cain, an instructor of every artifact in brass and iron, and the sister of Tubal-Cain was Naamah, which means loveliness. He was a metal worker, and so the trend goes, city builders, music, and metal workers. 23, and Lamech, said unto his wives, Ada and Zillah, hear my voice. Ye wives of Lamech, hearken unto my speech. You listen to me. For I have slain a man to my wounding, and a young man to my hurt. 24, if Cain shall be avenged sevenfold, truly Lamech 70 and sevenfold. Now that's not a saying of God, that's a saying of him. And guess what? Anytime it comes out of the mouth of a serpentine, it's a lie most usually. And a liar and the father of it. Verse 25, and we switch here to Adam. Remember those names, Adam, verse 25. And Adam knew his wife again, and she bare a son and called his name Seth. That's compensation, probably to compensate for Abel. For God says, she hath appointed me another seed instead of Abel, whom Cain slew. So here you have the very first child of Adam that is living. The other one, Cain slew. 26, and to Seth, to him also there was born a son, and he called his name Enos. Then began men to call upon the name of the Lord. They begin to look forward to the Lord. This is mortal man begin to look to the Lord. Chapter 5, listen carefully now. This is the book of the generations of Adam. In the day that God created man, in the likeness of God made he him. That's the way it was. Male and female created he them and blessed them and called their name Adam in the day when they were created. That means mankind. Adam means ruddy complected. That's what the word Adam means, the name. 3, and Adam lived 130 years and begat a son in his own likeness after his image and called his name Seth. Now, this is Seth being here, the first child of Adam at Abel's demise. Why, as the teaching of most people, and especially of ignorance back in the beginning of chapter 4, in the fact that Adam knew his wife and she conceived, she had already conceived one seed with paternal twins. And why isn't Cain in Adam's genealogy? Well, that really, do you think God forgot something? Do you think for 1 minute that God would leave something out? So then what is the obvious answer from your having read the scripture up to this point? The reason Cain isn't in Adam's offspring, he was not Adam's offspring. Bingo. Now you're beginning to learn from God's word. He was not a child of Adam, or he would have been in Adam's genealogy. After Abel's murder, Seth was the first child of Adam. Now continuing with verse 4. And verse 4 reads, and the days of Adam after he had begotten Seth were 800 years, and he begat sons and daughters. There were other children there, but he lived, you know, God promised him the day he touched that tree of the good and evil, he would die. And how long is a day with the Lord? 1,000 years of man's time. He almost made it, 800 years. He begat sons and daughters, but how long will he live? 5. And all the days that Adam lived were 930 years, and he died. He almost made it to that full day. But the reason he didn't is God had already promised him, the day you touch that tree of the knowledge of good and evil, that's to say Satan, you're going to die in the Lord's day. That's 1,000 years. And so he did. It was accomplished. But he does leave this one seed, Seth, to carry on that genealogy, the destiny through which the Savior of the Lord Jesus Christ would be born. Verse 6, And Seth lived 105 years and begat Enos. You'll notice the names now. And verse 7, and Seth lived, after he begat Enos, 807 years, and begat sons and daughters. In other words, there were other sons and daughters. Enos means frail or mortal, because mortals are frail compared to longevity. 8, and all the days of Seth were 912 years, and he died. He almost made it to that 1,000 years. Verse 9, and Enos lived 90 years and begat Cainan. That means possessor. Okay. 10, and Enos, this possessor, lived after he begat Cainan, this possessor, rather to say, 815 years and begat sons and daughters. Bear in mind, there's a lot of other children being born in this genealogy. 11, and all the days of Enos were 905 years and he died. You notice that lifespan begins to shorten as we go here. 12, and Cainan lived 70 years and begat Mahalalel, that's to say praise of God, okay? And verse 13, and Cainan lived after he had begat Mahalalel 840 years and begat sons and daughters. And here we see that these sons and daughters kept coming, and so it was that God blessed. But here again, why isn't Cain's offspring, we had it back in chapter 4, why aren't they in this? Because they were not of his offspring. They had a different father. Well, how do we know that for sure? Well, Christ, I've read it in the New Testament. Christ told you over and over that they were of the serpent seed. And so it was. When you might, there are some people just shriek. When you say serpent seed, they just draw up. It's God's word. You read it in chapter 3. I will put enmity between thy seed, speaking to the serpent, and the woman's seed. How can you teach God's word if you don't teach the truth? Because God's word is the truth. The whole truth and nothing but the truth. The truth will set you free from the enemy because it identifies the enemy. And therefore, everyone that is of God knows how to handle a situation when God gives you power over all of your enemies, as it is written in Luke chapter 10, verse 19. How precious it is that our Father protects his children. Verse 14, and the days of Cainan were 910 years, and he died. 15, and Mahalalel lived 65 years and begat Jared. 16, and Mahalalel lived after he begat Jared 830 years and begat sons and daughters. And how long did he live? 17. And all the days of Mahalalel were 895 years, and he died. So we see these lifespans as they begin to shorten. And so it is as it would go through on out time as man would continue to pollute the earth and with the Kenites in the world, bringing that sin at the door, just like Satan said. If there's sin there, it's it.

0: will overtake you. That's why you have to rise above it. That's why these genealogies let you know. And you'd better know the difference. You'd better know who your enemy is. The controversy is between Satan and Christ. If you're a Christian, you certainly, it isn't difficult to know your enemy is Satan and his offspring. Verse 17 to continue. And all the, verse 18 rather, and Jared lived 162 years, and he begat Enoch. Enoch is a very special person. Enoch will be a preacher. There will be some things begin to take place that we will learn in a chapter hence that Enoch was preaching against. Enoch was a very good person. He is the first person that God ever transfigured. Let's go with the next verse, verse 19. And Jared lived after he begat Enoch 800 years and begat sons and daughters. How long did he live then? 20. And all the days of Jared were 962 years, and he died. And this is an interesting thing. What would Enoch be preaching? Well, this is that we have an enemy with us in our midst. You read it in chapter 4. They were murderers. City builders. Woe to those that build house on the house. Next verse, please. 21. And Enoch lived 65 years and begat Methuselah. This would probably be the oldest, okay? 22. And Enoch walked with God, and he begat Methuselah 300 years and begat sons and daughters. 23. Listen carefully. And all the days of Enoch were 365 years. Wow, that's really what happened then. 24, and Enoch walked with God, and he was not, for God took him. God transfigured him. He was preaching something that we will learn of in chapter 6. He was preaching something that we've been preaching from chapter 1 all the way through. That we have enemies here on earth. It is not so much that they are enemies or that they are deceivers. They will muddy the water until it's very difficult to learn truth, whereby you can see clearly the word of God and the plan of God, whereby you are blessed of God for having followed his word. That is very important. So Enoch was transfigured. Why? Well, we will pick it up in the next lecture. Don't you miss it. All right, bless your heart. You listen a moment, won't you please?
1: The Mark of the Beast on CD is our free introductory offer to you. What is the Mark of the Beast? 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It is getting late in the game. You need to know what the Mark of the Beast is. As it's written in Revelation chapter 13, verse 8, many will be deceived. There is no need for you to be deceived. Christ said in Mark 13, 23, "Behold, I have foretold you all things." 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
0: And there we are back again. Let's have the 800 number, please. 1-800-643-4645. That number is good from Puerto Rico throughout the U.S., Alaska, Hawaii, all over Canada. If the Spirit moves and you have a question, you share it. Once you do that, please never ask a question about a particular reverend, denomination, or organization. We do not judge people. We have one judge. That's our Father. He's sufficient. If you're blessed, you do have spiritual discernment. That pretty well gives you at first impulse how to read someone, how to read a word, whether it's true or false, and so forth.

0: Always a pleasure hearing from you and your announcer. At the end of the hour, we'll give you our mailing address. Again, always a pleasure. Got a prayer request? You don't need a number, don't need an address. Why? God knows what you're thinking. He loves you. That's why he created you different than anyone else. Your DNA is different. Your fingerprints are different. You're unique. He loves you, but he wants you to return that love and to let him know it and be available for him. Father, around the globe we come. We ask that you lead, guide, direct, Father. Touch in Yeshua's precious name. Thank you, Father. Amen. Okay, and question time. Let's go with Rosemary from Illinois. If there were only 8 people on the ark, Noah's family, and they repopulated the earth, where did we get all the different races from? Please explain. Well, there were only 8 Adamic souls. Let me rephrase it even. There were only 8 Eth-Ha-Adamic souls aboard the ark. Well, what else was aboard the ark? 2 of every flesh, which means 2 of every race. But there were only, again, the word is about the family through which Christ would come through. That's Eth-Ha-Adam's family. And so it is. So that's how they were aboard the ark. We'll get in the next chapter. Chapter 6 will explain a great deal of that. Hang tough. Rose, and we got another one from Rosemary from Indiana. Will the third world age, the millennium, be a perfect world? Well, I got to correct you. The millennium is not the third earth age. The millennium is the cap of this one. In other words, the earth is not changed. Only people. Only people are changed into spiritual bodies. Many will have immortal souls that overcome, but many, the majority that are here now, will still only have mortal souls. Mortal means liable to die. What? On Judgment Day, at the end of the millennium. So the third earth age does not begin until the end of the millennium. And then is this earth reformed back to its original place. It is rejuvenated, as Revelation 21:1 so stipulates in the manuscripts. Peggy from Arkansas. When we are delivered up before the Antichrist, do we do as Christ did and keep our mouths shut? You keep your mouth shut until the Holy Spirit speaks through you. You do not speak, the Holy Spirit speaks. That is the miracle of receiving the Holy Spirit. That is what happened on Pentecost Day. That is what happened in the great book of Joel in chapter 2. Both sons and daughters spoke in that language. And it was not they that spoke, but it was the Holy Spirit. Well, what is the Holy Spirit? It's God's Spirit. It's God speaking through you. He'll do the talking. Frank from Illinois, my wife and I study with you daily. Well, Grace, good to have you with us. Are the Father, Son, and the Holy Spirit individual or one person? Well, a spirit is not a person. A spirit belongs to someone. And if it's holy, it belongs to God. So our Heavenly Father is Yahweh, the creator of all things. Yeshua is to say Yahweh, his Son, Emmanuel, God with us, and I'll say it again, Emmanuel, God with us. And when you have the Father and the Son, Emmanuel, God with us, also the Spirit of God is there naturally. That is the Holy Spirit. Gene from Kentucky. You want to be careful. A lot of people like to teach maybe 3, 4, 5, or 6 gods. That's sacrilegious. We have one God, that's our Heavenly Father. He has a Son, and then we have the Holy Spirit, his Spirit. Gene from Kentucky, please let me know if I'm saying God will not give me more than we can handle, and can you document and where? I have been argued or discussed that it is not so. I had to go to you to find out. Well, you came to the right place. God is never going to give you more than you can handle. Where is it written? 1 Corinthians chapter 10, verse 13. But let's cover the whole thing. It says more than that. That as a human being, there's nothing going to happen to you that pretty well doesn't happen to everybody, so don't give me any poor me baby stuff. It happens to all of us. Some of us overcome and some just waller along. Okay. Now, then it says God will never test you over what you can handle in this same verse, 10:13, 1 Corinthians. But the most beautiful part of it is the closing. He will never allow you to be overloaded, and he will always show you a way out. If you're a believer, he will always show you that way out or that way through. That's a promise from him. You know something? I believe that with all my heart, body, and soul. And I thank our Father for his love for his children. David from, I don't know where David is from California. David from California. Pastor Murray, God bless you and your teaching. You're welcome. In the book of Revelation, chapter 20, verse 5, but the rest of the dead live not again until the 1,000 years were finished. This is the first resurrection. Is this relating to the dead in spirit? Please explain. Yes, they are not. They are nekros and nikos. So you need to learn the difference in those two Greek words in your Strong's Concordance. They are not dead as we think of dead in the flesh, but they are spiritually dead, yet they are very awake spiritually. It simply means that their spiritual body put on the spiritual body, okay? Our flesh body put on the spiritual body. But the mortal, the soul, still is mortal. It's not immortal. If you overcome, your soul is immortal. But their soul is still mortal. That means liable to die. And that's their condition. They're liable to die when? At the end of the millennium, at the great white throne judgment. But they are very awake and will be taught through the millennium if they did not have every opportunity. And in the spiritual body, it's a lot easier to teach God's word than it is in the flesh, to the flesh. Richard from Arizona. In the first earth age, being in spirit bodies, what was the need for reproduction organs? There weren't any. What makes you think there were in the first earth age? You see, there's the first earth age and then there's this one. That's different in this one than it was in the first, even in the spiritual, okay? And you know something? It will be different yet in the final, the third. As was found on the fallen angels and their ability to impregnate, that was in this earth age, not the first one, okay? Bo from Ohio. Since the flesh body returns unto dust of the earth from whence it came, when the silver cord is broken, and since the tomb of Jesus was empty, having no flesh body in it, what happened to the flesh body of Jesus? Haven't you ever read Matthew 17? Do you know what happened in Matthew 17? I mean, the rest were kind of druggy, but when they woke, what did they see? They not only saw the Lord Jesus Christ in a brilliant, shining, transfigured body, but they saw Moses and they saw Elijah. Elijah never died, and he was returned so that those could make record of the fact that Christ would not, his body would not be left behind when he ascended, but that he would be transfigured. Do you know why? Because you would have idiots that would, if the body was left here, that would never believe, because they would say, he didn't rise, he's right there, even though it was a dead body. So therefore, as when that silver cord parts, the rest of us instantly switch into a spiritual body and return to the Father. The dust goes back to dust. But in this case, the idiots would never believe in the resurrection. So therefore, God gave us in that chapter this beautiful, magnificent transformation, transfiguration, so that, and even more than that, made it appear that graves opened, and the old baker that had Everybody knew that died 6 months before, made the best bagels in town, come walking and charging and rejoicing down the streets of Jerusalem. Why? Christ had defeated death, and that was to document it for people that have a hard time believing. Patricia from Missouri. I watch you every day. My brother told me about you, and I thank God for you. I was raised in church, and my family is very religious. I've learned more from you in a month than in my whole church life. Well, God bless you. Studying God's word does that. Thank you for your ministry. I would like to become a member of your church. What do I do to become a member? You take it up with the Lord Jesus Christ. If he accepts you, you're in. We don't have anything to do with it, okay? You just talk to him. My question is, I know the false Christ comes at the sixth trump, and the true Christ comes at the seventh. Will we hear the trump 1 through 5? Well, most of them have already sounded, so it is knowing the events that transpire that you recognize the trump we're within, okay? Linda from Texas, since God made all the races on the sixth day, we are not all from Adam and Eve, right? Absolutely. Today's lecture documented that. Cain, for one thing, the Kenites do not come from Adam. The six-day creation did not come from Eth Ha'adam. As the manuscripts so honestly and simply point out. You've got chapter 4, Cain's genealogy. You got chapter 5, Adam's genealogy. You know, a child can pretty well, I'm not saying this to embarrass anyone, but a child studying genealogy can look at that and say, hey, Cain is not in Adam's genealogy, is he? Well, correct. Bingo. It's that simple that not all people came from Adam and Eve. You know something? Science itself can document that. That all the races genetically, it would be a scientific impossibility for all of them to come from two people because of the different makeups of the very beings themselves, okay? Dorothy from Mississippi. Was Cain conceived by the devil? What race was Cain? Well, I think today answered that for you. Are you talking about the black race not being able to be saved? Absolutely not. Cain was not of the black race. And why would you even ask such a question? God created the races on the sixth day, and he looked, even the black race, and it was good. He approved. A lot of people, you know, it is a sad teaching that as we're going to get to chapter 9 here, and we're going to see that Noah's made drunk by his Ham, and Ham seduces Noah's wife and Canaan is born. They think that that's where the black race came from. That is so ignorant, so very ignorant. Because if you were a student of God's word, you'd be familiar with Leviticus chapter 20, verse 11. To uncover your father's nakedness is to sleep with his wife. Okay. And that doesn't change your color. It wasn't God that drove Canaan away. It was Noah. Why? Because it wasn't his child. And he was, needless to say, upset big time. But that is not, it is ignorant for a preacher to teach that's where the black race came from. It was that incestuous affair. That is ignorant. God created all of the races on the sixth day, and he looked, and it was good. Eddie from Colorado. When someone dies, they go to one side of the gulf or the other. Where can I find this in the Bible? Luke chapter 16, the parable of the rich man and Lazarus. God gives us a picture of paradise. That's where all those that have passed on are waiting for the millennium. Frank from California. Please explain about the 42 months that is talked about in Revelation. Well, 42 months is a... Anytime a prophecy is given in months, that's moons. That's of the night, of darkness. It applies to Satan or has to do with Satan. When prophecy is given in days, that's solar, it means the children of God. So It is the 3.5 year period, the 42 months is, that Satan would have had, but God has shortened that time to a 5 month period, which you can read of in Revelation chapter 9. But it's 42 moons and a 3.5 year period. Moons because it concerns Satan. Sandra from Virginia. Is there a lake of fire? Biblical documentation, please. I have friends that say that it is not true. That's sad, because they've never read Revelation chapter 20, verse 14, where God declares there is a lake of fire. That is, God is a consuming fire. And after the great white throne judgment, then people that don't make it will go into that lake of fire and are consumed, because God is a consuming fire. They're not going to be around any, we won't even remember them. They're blotted out, erased. It is disappointing when people would not even know. That's one of the most popular chapters. That's the millennium chapter in the great book of Revelation. 2014 is your documentation. Nora from Nevada. I do not go to my church anymore because of the teaching of the doctrine of rapture. And I asked one of the pastors about this doctrine, and the pastor really was into it, and I did not press on. The pastor and the members of that church always pray for me during my incapacitation. However, I've always declined the invitation to come to church. What do I do? Well, I never tell someone who or where they should go to church, okay? But that is your choice. You know when God's word is being taught. You have spiritual discernment. Follow it. Question, why did God give Satan so much power? When we are turned into our spiritual bodies, do we have power as well? We do right now. I want you to make a note of Luke chapter 10, verse 19. God gives you power over all of your enemies, including Satan. Satan only has power if you allow it. We don't allow it. We tell him to hoof it back where he came from. Do not put up with his malarkey. Christians don't give one inch of ground. We take ground. You do this, of course, in the name of the Lord Jesus Christ. You order them out. He doesn't have power over us. We have power over him. He's afraid of us. Michael from Indiana, where in the Bible does it say to whom much is given, of him shall much be required? One good place probably is Luke chapter 12, verse 48. Luke 12, 48. If God gives you a lot, he expects a lot. And that's only as it is. We cannot claim the gifts that God gives us. They're his. And he's the giver of them. And so it is not really the person, but it is God that accomplishes good things. And he has servants, yes, we be his servants. But many times he will give you truths, but he expects you to take those truths and produce fruit. And boy, if you don't produce fruit, wacko, you're out, you're done. And so it is. I don't want to put anybody on a guilt trip. Very few people will ever listen to you. The main destiny of Christians today is to witness against the false Messiah. So don't ever get nervous. But when God gives people much, he expects them to use it, okay? Nancy from Montana, I was told that we should never use the Father, our Lord, when we need him. Who would ever have told you such a thing as that? Well, I write in my journal every day, and I always say, Lord, here I am, and I talk to him. So I am using him because I talk to him like that. Well, you're doing what is right. I don't know who would have told you. When we need him, that's the time you talk to him. He loves us, and he loves you. Naturally... If one of your children, you know, God is supernatural. That's more natural than we are, but you are natural. If one of your children, if you're blessed, needed you, was in trouble and needed you, a team of horses couldn't hold you back from helping that child. Well, neither will God. When you need him and you love him, he's going to be there. So he expects you to call on him. That's his orders to us. Frank from Texas. Since there are seven churches mentioned in Revelation and only two are approved by God, is Shepherd's Chapel one of them, and who is the other by name? I would never be presumptuous enough to say that. I never judge any churches. We teach the truth, and we teach the truth that Smyrna and Philadelphia taught. However many other churches, you have to discern that for yourself. You often talk about the Canaanites. You're misspelling it. It's K-I-N-E-T-S. Canaanites are a good people. Kenites are not. Your research is off, okay? My question is, who are the Canaanites? Kenites are the sons of Cain. We covered it today, but you're misspelling it. And in your research, you would go into the wrong category totally. It's K-I-N-E-T-S. Cain in the Hebrew tongue, if you were to use the Strong's, is Kagan. Okay. Joseph from Texas, can anything be gained by prayer to saints who have died? Always do what Christ tells you. How did he say, pray, our Father whom art in heaven? You pray to your Father, and you do it in Christ's name. I'm out of time. Hey, I love you all because you enjoy studying Father's Word. Most of all, God loves you for it. Hey, it makes his day. And when you, I'm talking about you, make his day, boy, is he going to make yours. You can count on it. Let him know you love him, won't you? We're brought to you by your tithes and offerings. If we've helped you, you help us keep coming to you. Won't you do that? Bless God. He will always bless you. But most important, you listen to me and you listen good. You stay in his word every day. And his word is a good day, even with trouble. You know why? Because Jesus, Yeshua, is the living word.
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Genesis 1:46, the first six chapters in God's Word. The world that was. Did you realize there was a world age before this one? Same old world, different age. The creation itself. When were the races created? You see, all the races were created separately, and you'll find that documented in these particular CDs. How and what was the sin in the garden? It will be discussed in this series also. This is a must for the serious Bible scholar, for if you do not understand how it was in the beginning, you certainly will never understand the end. I think you will find this series very rewarding and certainly will answer questions that no doubt you have always wondered about. Genesis 1:46. Hey, I know you're going to enjoy this series.

0: Welcome to the Shepherd's Chapel Network Family Bible Study Hour with Pastor Arnold Murray. Wisdom is understanding God's Word. Pastor Murray's unique teaching approach brings God's Word alive with meaning as he takes you on a chapter-by-chapter, verse-by-verse study of God's letter to you, the Bible. And now here is Pastor Arnold Murray.
1: Good day to you. God bless you. Say welcome to the Shepherd's Chapel. Welcome to this family Bible study hour back in our Father's Word. Again, I want to say Ephesians being translated means permitted. Many scholars feel that the first three chapters in this book are very difficult to understand. And yet they are so simple if you understand there was an earth age before this one. Example, chapter 1, verse 4 says, I chose you before the foundations of this world, the katabo in the Greek. And that throws some people. Why would God do that? Well, it's because you stood against Satan in that first earth age. So when you take those blinders off and you look at the overall picture of God's plan, when you feed on the truth, the revelation, the mystery that God gave to Paul about that first earth age, what happened there, then certainly God's word begins to come together. So having said that, the word of wisdom from our Father, let's take this third chapter and complete these so-called first three chapters that are so hard to understand, see what we can gain from it. Chapter 3, verse 1. Verse 1 reads with that word of wisdom from our Father, "For this cause I, Paul, the prisoner of Jesus Christ for you Gentiles." In other words, for being a preacher, preaching the doctrine of Jesus Christ, I'm in jail. That's what I'm locked up for. Verse 2, "If you have heard of the dispensation of the grace of God, which is given me to you ward," in other words, this dispensation can translate time or it can translate stewardship. In this case, it means God gave him a stewardship concerning the mystery, the revelation of the first earth age, this one and the one to come. And he gave it to Paul because Paul was the greatest and God just loved Paul. No. So he could deliver it to you, word. That is to say, to the people he's teaching here, the Ephesians at Ephesus. Verse 3. "How that by revelation he made known unto me the mystery as I wrote of four and few words." Where was this? Romans 16. Romans 16, verse 25, he speaks of that mystery. Well, what was that mystery? It was the first earth age, which is a mystery to most people because they have no idea, no conception. These Bible thumpers will go around saying, this earth is 6,000 years old. They have no idea of the dispensations of time when science documents the earth is millions of years old. So does this word if you know how to read it. If you take the blinders off and look at the mystery, listen to Paul, listen to the other prophets and apostles, and you can learn a great deal concerning time, God's plan, and God has a purpose. There's a reason we have three earth ages. Let's just say a word about that. Why would God want three earth ages? Well, he could have had one and just smoked a third of his children. Just you think you could kill a third of your children? Just without giving an opportunity they were following Satan. They were lost. They were unfit. God could have killed them in that first earth age, as it is written, that followed Lucifer. But instead, he destroyed the age and then caused each of us, as he would say, let us create man in our image, plural, Elohim, meaning let's make him look just like you look in the angelic body or the spiritual body, so you will be in the flesh. And you will be born innocent of woman to make your mind up whether you're going to love God or Satan. It's all your boat. You're sailing it. You put her on the rocks you go. You keep her out in free sailing and helping others, and so you have God's blessings. the mystery of God's overall plan, he sent a savior. He wanted to save that third plus others that just didn't, they didn't care. He did have the election that he chose before the foundation that did stand, and he will interfere in their lives today. Because as it is written in Romans chapter 8, they are already justified, though they do pay for their sins. Verse 4 to continue. Whereby when you read, you may understand my knowledge in the mystery of Christ. And so it is that really, when you understand the three earth ages, it takes away the mystery. It takes away the reason Christ was sent. Yeshua, which is to say Yahweh, our Father's Savior, to save his children. Well, why did he do that? Because he loves his children. He loves all of his children. He loves every race. He created the races as they are. There's no accidents. And he loves them as they are. And the Savior was sent to one and all that would believe upon him. It does not take away from the duties of each to his people. But so it is that mystery that, you know, let me ask you a question. What was Paul's desire? I mean, we got Paul saying, I brought this, I'm a teacher. What was Paul's desire on the road to Damascus that day, as you can read in Acts chapter 9? Was to kill Christians. I mean, in chapter 7 of Acts, they did kill Stephen. And Paul, he had a letter in his pocket from the high priest to destroy the Christian church in Damascus, right in Syria. And on that road, God struck him down, and Christ gave him that revelation. I mean, this one Paul taken to the third earth age, even if you would, the third heaven age, I should say. And he saw and observed and learned things that can't even be expressed today. God cut it off from him. But then he does in this letter share many of these things with us. Let's continue next verse. And the next verse, verse 5 reads, when in other ages, now we're getting there, the first earth age was not made known unto the sons of men, as it is now revealed unto his holy apostles and prophets by the Spirit. Well, what Spirit is that? Well, the Holy Spirit. I mean, it certainly wasn't made clear earlier. But through the Holy Spirit, well, then how long can we say that was really known then? Well, when did the Holy Spirit come? You can kind of judge by that. That's how it was delivered. The Holy Spirit has always been with us. But the Comforter, that role of the Holy Spirit, do not let that confuse you, did not happen until 40 days after Christ was crucified. I'm sorry, 50 days after Christ was crucified. On the 50th day, that's Pentecost in the Greek tongue, the Holy Spirit, the cloven tongue, came. That means that the apostles on that day spoke in every language of the world. It wasn't hidden. It wasn't unknown. The mystery was, I don't care what you spoke, you understood what they said. It wasn't they that were speaking, but the Holy Spirit. So there are not many mysteries when you let God's word speak for itself and you see the clarity and the simplicity in which our Father's love works for his children. Verse 6, that the Gentiles should be fellow heirs and of the same body and partakers of his promise in Christ by the gospel. Do you remember the last verse of the last chapter where it said, in whom ye also are builded together for an habitation of God through the Spirit? The many-membered body. He wanted all of his children included within that. The ethnos takes in all of the house, aside from the Adamic offspring, that is would be in Isaac, is the seed called. Everyone, whomsoever will. That promise is there for the taking. You know what it's called? It's called love from our Father. because he does love his children. He doesn't love what they do often, but he does love them. Verse 7, whereof I was made a minister according to the gift, that's charis, the charisma, of the grace of God, that's to say the unmerited favor of God, the love of God, given unto me by the effectual working of his power. His power for what? Why would he give me all this power? To do his will, to do God's will. He didn't use that power for foolishness. He didn't use it for self reasons. He used it in the plan of God. When God gives gifts, that's what they're given for. Not for self, but for the whole body, so that they can learn and build and grow strong. Strong in what? In our Father, which is to say in his love. Because his habitation is right with us through the Comforter, that is to say, the Holy Spirit. And there you have it, that God loves all of his children, and that power is there. Do you realize that in Luke chapter 10, verse 19, when God, through the Son, would say, hey, Satan's going to fall from heaven like a star, like a misguided child. He's going to fall to this earth. But that's his Antichrist in the future. But I give you power over all of your enemies. So you don't want to be a wimp, because God gives you that power in Christ's name, to where the evil one will run from you, will be afraid of you, because of the power of the living God through the Son that brings it. How precious it is. Now, next verse, please. Go with verse 8. Unto me, who am less than the least of all saints, that's the set aside ones, is this grace given, that I should preach among the Gentiles the unsearchable riches of Christ. And so it is that, why did he think he was least of all the saints? Because he was persecuted the church terribly. Paul had one thing, that when he was wrong, he was really wrong. Why? Because he was so zealous. I mean, he didn't take Christianity and just say, oh, I'll go to church, sure, and I'll study a little bit. He was in it 100%. He was zealous. He was ready to do something about it. He was ready to share the good news. And so it was that he had likewise been so very zealous in destroying the church. And then Christ met him that day. Paul never really got over that. Never really, I'm going to say he forgave himself because of the way God used him, but he did mention more than once how he was least of all because he had persecuted the church. He was guilty of that, but knowing God's total forgiveness. Verse 9, to continue. And to make all men see what is the fellowship of the mystery. I have to make a correction. You're not going to be able to do it with your Strong's Concordance. You have to go to the manuscripts. But this word fellowship is added. It should be dispensation of time, because we're talking about ages here. To make all men see what is the dispensation of the mystery, the ages of the mystery, which from the beginning of the world, that age hath been hid in God, who created all things by Jesus Christ. All through the ages, the Spirit was with God. Why? It's God's Spirit. And the Son was with him. How precious it is when you know there was an age before this. Are you beginning to see the hidden mystery? There was no great mystery about it when you see truth. Truth alleviates anxiety. Man only fears the unknown. And once you see the truth and you see the simplicity in which our Father's love is brought up two upon and for men, all men, then certainly that love increases within you, and you better understand His word. So the word fellowship, I mean, it'll fly, but it's still, it takes away from the fact that we're talking about ages here that is hidden. And maybe that's why God allows that to be hidden just a little bit for the unbeliever to still not know. I'm talking about three earth ages. And so it is. Verse 10. To the intent that now under the principalities and powers in heavenly places, not earth, I'm talking about in heavenly places, might be known by the church the manifold wisdom of God, the very saving power of Almighty God. What's in heaven now? Well, there are bad principalities there also. Satan is there, as it is written in Revelation chapter 12, verses 6 and 7. He is there being helped by Michael, but he will be cast down. But when you see those spheres in heaven, and you see what's happening there as well as here, then it opens up a vast amount of understanding and love for our Father, that He doesn't leave us hanging out without knowledge. You see, that's why He sent us this letter, letting you know beforehand what comes down upon our people, whereby you are prepared to take the gift God gives you and make a stand. Stand for the truth, rather than standing for nothing. Many of you are going to have to worry about it. If you don't make that stand, you're going to fall for Satan, because he is coming, and most people will think he is Christ. That's why he's called instead of Christ, or in English, Antichrist. There are many ways that God touches his people, but primarily that many-membered body, if you're a part of it. If you're not, don't worry. There's an easy way to join. Talk to him. Then that spirit does touch you. It raises you up. It holds you up. It encourages you. Verse 11. According to the eternal purpose, which is purposed in Christ Jesus our Lord. In other words, from the very beginning, the saving plan was put in motion by Almighty God. You know, many people concerning these ages of time, you see, they will read and they'll say, well, Paul was taken to the third heaven. That's not what the manuscripts say. Paul was taken to the third heaven age. You see, there is only one heaven and there's only one earth that we're concerned with, but there are three heavenly ages and there are three earth ages. Those that you are to be concerned with, that God allows us to be familiar with at this time. And Peter himself, many might say, well, Paul's sure biting off a chunk here. Why would God just let him know? That's not true. God let many know. He let Peter know about the three earth ages, and Peter makes it very clear, probably the best place in God's word, 2 Peter chapter 3, where Peter says, if you're familiar with the prophets and the apostles, you know everything. You should know everything that God would have you know right now. You would not be ignorant of the fact that the first earth age was destroyed by water. And it's not talking about Noah's flood. It's talking about the Kathabo, the overthrow of Satan, and how that you would not be ignorant in verse 8 of the fact that one day with God is as 1,000 years with man. Therefore, the Lord's day is 1,000 years. The Lord's day is the millennium, and that millennium is coming. You would not be ignorant of that. And then when this earth age ends, Peter makes it very clear that the elements, that is against God, will be destroyed. But this earth remains. And God establishes his kingdom right here on this earth. He made a everlasting eternal covenant with the geographical location of Zion in the 16th chapter of Ezekiel. He wed her and made that eternal marriage, so to speak, to establish his kingdom there. You see, heaven is wherever God is. But when Peter describes these three earth ages, who does he give credit basically for that? Let's read verse 15 of that third chapter when he tells about the three earth ages and three heaven ages. Verse 15 of chapter 3, 2 Peter, an account that the long suffering of our Lord is salvation. In other words, he's got a lot of patience and he waits on people so they can be saved. Even as our beloved brother Paul. Now this is Peter giving credentials to Paul. Don't read over that. Our brother Paul also, according to the wisdom given unto him, hath written unto you. Verse 16, as also in all his epistles, speaking in them of these things, these three earth ages, in which are some things hard to be understood. To some they are. They're ignorant of the word. Which they that are unlearned and unstable rest. They have trouble understanding it. As they do also the other scriptures unto their own destruction. And so you see, there's nothing hidden. Even Peter himself speaks of the three earth ages, the three heaven ages. And even Peter himself gives credentials to Paul that this wisdom was given to him, the mystery of the kingdom, the three earth ages, the three heaven ages, and the patience of Almighty God in that same third chapter of 2 Peter. God is long-suffering, meaning he has lots of patience, that all men will come to repentance. Will they? Answer, no. But it's there for them if they so choose. How precious the word of God and how precious it is that our Father brings us these truths that cannot be denied and expressed especially by the Holy Spirit when you believe, when he touches you, when he touches your life, it changes it. And we can understand why. The kingdom is of God and God is with us. Right, returning to the third chapter of Ephesians, let's pick it up with the next verse, verse 12. In whom we have boldness and access with confidence by the faith of him. Christ only has made it possible that we can approach our Father. Why? He's sitting at the right hand of God. All you have to do is talk to him. You don't have to have a preacher. You don't have to have a priest. The veil is rent. Come on in. The Holy of Holies. Talk to him. And so it is. Verse 13. Wherefore, I desire that you faint not at my tribulations for you, which is your glory. I'm in prison here, and though they have roughed me up a little bit, I don't want it to worry you. I want it to encourage you because of the truth I brought to you, the love of the living God. Enjoy it. Take it. The power of God. Use it. Grow in it. Where are you rooted? Wherever you're rooted and whatever you're rooted in is the plant you will end up being. You plant yourself in bad soil, you better rip it back up, replant it, and repot it, and get in good soil. That means the Word of God. And because if you root yourself in wickedness or in ignorance, guess what kind of plant you got? It's obvious. Our Father makes all things possible and gives you the way. Next verse, 14. For this cause, I bow my knees unto the Father of our Lord Jesus Christ. For this reason, for his plan, for his forgiveness, and for his love, how can you help but bow your head and your knee to the living God that he saw fit to create you different than anyone else. Your DNA is different. Your fingerprints are different. You're unique. He wanted you. But he wants you to love him. And he made all these things possible that you could be fitted into that building, that many-membered body that loves the Lord Jesus Christ and that promotes that love all around you, that it catches on, that it explodes and expands, because you are rooted in that building that will always be in that chief cornerstone, which is Christ himself. Verse 15, of whom the whole family in heaven and earth is named. And so it is, of our Father. He is the Father of all. Patra. He is the Father of every living being. He created every soul. And that is the family in heaven and in earth, united in him. 16, that he would grant you, according to the riches of his glory, to be strengthened with might by his Spirit in the inner man. That is to say, by the Holy Spirit, that Holy Spirit can strengthen your inner man. Well, really, what would the inner man be? Well, what is your outer man? It's flesh. Your inner man is your spiritual body. And as it is written in Ephesians chapter 12, when this flesh body, the old pot breaks and the cord parts, instantly the inner man, the spirit man, returns to the Father that gave it. That's the real you. And this body goes back to dust from whence it came. How our Father loves his children. And do you understand what that body is, that inner man? It is your eternal body. It's not a passing thing. It's forever. Now, verse 17, that Christ may dwell in your hearts by faith. How was that again? By faith, that ye being rooted and grounded in love. To love is the soil in which you plant yourself, and it brings forth the faith, and you're rooted in it. Again, that Christ may dwell in your hearts by faith. Faith is believing. You either have faith and believe or you don't. There's no such thing as a little bit of this and a little bit of that. You either have all faith and all belief or you don't. And that wonderful, marvelous love that you grow in, it expands, it reaches out, it touches people. It's the Spirit of God welded within you, that your spirit meshed with his and a part of the many-membered body. It's well-rooted eternally. 18. May be to comprehend with all saints, that's to say the set aside ones, God's elect, what is the breadth and length and depth and height. Can you answer that? How his love, can you answer that? No, you can't. Because it is eternally fantastic. Our Father puts up with so much. There are many times he could have just snuffed out stubbornness, stiff-neckedness, just snuffed it out. No, he's long-suffering. He loves his children. He's got patience. That love cannot be measured. Are you growing in it? Are you rooted in it, your Father's love? 19, and to know the love of Christ, which passeth knowledge, that ye might be filled with all the fullness of God, rooted in it, growing up in it, and also not only rooted in the Father and his love, but the love of Christ, that is to say the Savior he sent that paid the price on the cross, so that you could repent and be forgiven of your sins. Friend, that is real love.

0: That's not playing games. That's the only forgiveness there is in this earth that is eternal. Verse 20, now unto him that is able to do exceedingly abundantly above all that we ask or think, according to the power that worketh in us. It's hard to, that all you can dream or hope for, that power is there. And the time is coming when we're going to use it. That is to say, against the false one. How precious the living word of God, that he trusts you enough that when you have that faith and you're rooted in him, not somewhere else, in him, that he can release that power to you, not for self, but to utilize to help others, to be that election. That's what the elect are, election, to help, to raise up, to lift, and to let people know there is a God in heaven. There sure is. He's our Father, and we're his family. Verse 21 to complete the chapter. Unto him be glory in the church by Christ Jesus throughout all ages, world without end. Amen. And there you have what ages? All three of them. That it is his church. It won't change. Times will change. Ages change. First age, second age, third age, with all the dispensations of time filling in between. The time of salvation, the millennium, the great millennium, and then the great white throne judgment. All those particular dispensations of time fitting into those three earth and heaven ages. World without end. It'll never end. It's eternal. That's why I say you're not playing church. You're serving the living God, the creator of all things. As Paul said, amen, I'll second it. Amen. That's that. That's the way it is. There is no mystery in God when you have eyes to see and ears to hear and to understand the love of your Father toward you. Don't forget to return it to him. All right, bless your heart. You listen a moment, won't you please?
1: The Strong's Exhaustive Concordance of the Bible is an invaluable tool to the serious Bible student. The Strong's Concordance lists every word used in the Bible and every passage where the word utilized may be found in the Scriptures. With the assistance of a reference numbering system, the English reader may easily translate any word back to the original Hebrew, Chaldean, or Greek in which God's word was written. The Companion Bible is a unique study Bible. In addition to the text of the King James Version Bible, an extra wide margin contains a wealth of information not found in other Bibles. A system of structures or outlines employed by the Companion Bible will allow the readers to rightly divide the Bible. The use of these structures help the reader follow the subject matter, and therefore they are critical to an understanding of God's Word. The 198 appendixes found in the Bible cover a wide variety of topics and information which will enlighten your studies. The Companion Bible and Strongest Concordance are a must for the serious Bible student.
0: And there we are back again. Let's have the 800 number, please. 1-800-643-4645. That number is good from Puerto Rico throughout the U.S., Alaska, Hawaii, all over Canada. If the Spirit moves, got a question, you share it. Won't you do that? Please never ask a question about some reverend, denomination, or organization. We do not judge people. We've got one judge. That's our Father. And he says, leave that to me. That's real easy to do. Just leave it to him. You do have spiritual discernment, which allows you to decide whether something is true, you should listen or not listen. That's also a gift from God. Never fail to use it and pray for that wisdom of spiritual discernment, the good from the bad. Those of you that listen by shortwave around the world, it's always a pleasure hearing from you, and your announcer at the end of the hour will give you our mailing address. Now, got a prayer request? You don't need the number or an address. Why? God knows what you're thinking. You don't even have to say it out loud. No one but nobody can ever prevent you from praying, because they won't even know you are, because you

0: Thank you for your comments. I have a question I'd like to, an answer if possible. My mother passed recently, and I would like to know if when we pass and are with the Father, do we know the mistakes we made here on earth? When we are washing our robes, are we enlightened to the wrongs we have done? My mother was a good Christian woman, but she enabled her, my brother. It is, you know, mothers have one weakness, and it is that they are very overlooking to certain children, always hoping and praying. But yet at the same time, sometimes that motherly love can enable. That is, I see both sides of that, because motherhood is such a beautiful, wonderful thing. But at the same time, she knows, and Father has, and no doubt prays for that same thing. Don't you worry about it. She loves you much. Goldie from Pennsylvania. My question is, I never knew or have seen my grandparents on both sides or even pictures of them. Will I know them in eternal life? Of course you will. You see, you don't know them, but they know you. And because they know you, as it is written in the great book of Ezekiel in chapter 44, verses 20 through 25, in spirit bodies, we do recognize our loved ones. They will know you, and they will remind you. Dear Arnold Murray, Michael from New Jersey, I did an in-depth study with you on the end times. I need proof in Scripture that the devil, Satan, Lucifer, whatever name you may call him, is chained behind the chair of the Lord Jesus in captivity by the Archangel Michael or other angels to release as he approaches. Well, that's real simple. If you... You know, in Revelation chapter 12, verses 6 and 7, Michael, the archangel, throws out Satan and all his angels from heaven. He's holding them there. And it calls Satan by every name in that 6th and 7th verse of Revelation 12. And then every deed from the serpent in the garden all the way down to the dragon at the end, every operation, his name is given for that particular phase of his operation. You can learn a great deal of knowledge from that particular place. That's your proof. It's the last two woe trumps. Woe, woe. And that's when you want to be real careful. Robert from Missouri. Is there anywhere in the Bible that specifically says Adam was created on the eighth day? Eth ha-Adam, I have to say it in Hebrew. Adam was created on the sixth day. Eth ha-Adam was created on the eighth day. I'm quoting manuscripts here. That's what the manuscripts say. Eth ha-Adam is used in one other place because God said, let us create man in our image. He included himself, which meant Christ. So Eth ha-Adam is used there along with Adam. But the man Adam, Eth ha-Adam, was created after Christ rested the seventh day, and then he created from the helix curve, not the rib. A man's got every rib he ever had. But he took the feminine DNA from Adam, Eth ha-Adam, and brought Eve forth, through which Christ would come. That's why it is written, Eve is the mother of all living. Because you are either in Christ or you're not living eternally. You're going to hell. Okay, so I'm not judging anyone. That's just the way the word reads it. Wanda from... if you that are not scholars in the Word, if you get the video of me teaching the first six chapters of Genesis, you are taught the Hebrew manuscripts, the difference in Adam and Eth Ha'adam, whereby you can read it for yourself. Wanda from Alabama. My granddaughter is autistic. Does God forgive those children for not being able to know him? She prays and everything. I try to help her. Does God? She's innocent. She knows him. She may not talk about him to where it would suit you, but it does him. Christ said, don't forbid the little children to come to me. Don't ever. Because they're innocent. He loves them. And they are so teachable. That's why Christ loved them so much. He wanted everyone to be like one of them. Why? If a child loves you and trusts you, they will believe anything you say if you'll document it. An adult may not do that, but a child will ask many questions and will believe. And that's why he said many times, you've got to become as this child. Gene from, but they're innocent. Don't you worry about it. God takes care of the innocent. Besides, in the millennium, we're in spiritual bodies and there is no illness. Gene from Minnesota. I'm asking a question regarding the food laws in the Old Testament. I've been told that they are no longer apply. Is there a place in the New Testament that tells us that they still apply today? Absolutely. Acts chapter 10, many people think this, you know, God sent down three sheets of unclean food and told Peter to eat. And Peter said, I'm not going to do it, Father. He disobeyed God. And then if you read closely, God finally took the filth, the scavengers away. And said, I'm not talking about food. I'm saying don't call some Gentile common or unclean, not available. But why? At this same time, Cornelius' people were approaching the gate of Peter for him to go convert the whole house. They were believers. But it had nothing to do with food. It was, don't you call Gentiles common. Now, your main place where God makes it very clear through a great writer in 1 Timothy chapter 1, verse 4, in verse 3. Don't ever let anyone judge you in marriage. If you're forgiven of all your sins, you're free. Or in food, in receiving those things that God, listen to me, verse 3, this is what's important, in receiving those foods God created to be received. God did not create scavengers to be received. Therefore, they are still taboo. You want to be sick? Go ahead and eat scavengers. They will make you sick. It'll go on and say, all animals are good. They are. God created scavengers to keep the disease and filth consumed off this earth so we don't get sick. But for heaven's sakes, after they have consumed the filth, that's what scavengers do. Then you go get the scavenger and rip it out and eat it. What do you think you're eating? And you expect that to be healthy? Of course it's not. So the New Testament does not change any part of the law. It fulfills it. Our bodies are the same from the time of Adam up to this same time. They haven't changed, and our food hasn't changed, and God hasn't changed. Silver from Georgia. It seems like I've got two here. I guess not. Yes, I do. I'm about to miss somebody. Silver from Georgia. I'm having dialysis breaking. Is having dialysis breaking God's law as far as blood is concerned? I would like clarification regarding blood transfusions and so forth. Has nothing, God's word has nothing to do with blood transfusions. Dialysis is a life-saving procedure. All dialysis does is it puts a mechanical kidney that removes the poisons from your system. What could be a sin in that? Absolutely not. Now, but why does God say, you shall not partake of the blood? It's health laws. It means that when you kill a clean animal to eat, do not eat the animal unless you have bled it. Because you see, in that day, they did not have refrigeration. And even to this day, when you butcher an animal properly, you bleed that animal. The minute it is dead, you hit that heart or the jugular and you bleed that animal out, because blood pollutes the flesh to where it's almost, it won't keep. Okay. So that's all God was saying. It means don't eat a chicken unless you wring its neck and let it bleed out. Okay. And many of you mean God said you could eat a chicken? Well, he sent quail in the wilderness. What do you think? Eddie from Illinois. In order to be saved, does a person, I know a lot of people are going to say, well, but don't you know that chicken eat grasshoppers? Prophets eat grasshoppers too. That's locusts, okay? So food laws are good. They're not going to, breaking a food law won't send you to hell, but it can sure make you sick. Eddie from Illinois. In order to be saved, does a person need to repeat the prayer that a pastor says about Jesus being our Savior? Is that prayer somewhere in the Bible? I prefer to just simply talk to God. Tell him who you are, and he knows, and that you want to repent of any sin you've ever done, and you love him. You want him to forgive those sins and to bring salvation in your heart. Christ paid an awesome price. John 3:16, God so loved the world, he gave his only begotten Son, that whomsoever will believe upon him shall not perish. That means go to hell, but will have eternal life. If you believe, then you are saved. Ricky from Illinois, how can I break free from my cycle of drug use? I just can't seem to get out. I love God and I want to get through this. Thank you. Ricky, only you can do it. You have to want to quit. I could talk to you and many other people could talk to you, but until you're ready to talk to yourself, I might just give you a thought. The word sorcerer in the Greek is pharmacia, which means druggies. There's not going to be any in heaven. I know that kind of comes as a shock to some people. It's real easy to prove me wrong. All you have to do is read Revelation chapter 21, where there's no sorcerers there. Take your Strong's Concordance and check out the word sorcerer. It's pharmacia. It's druggies. Okay. You're not going to make it. The first thing Satan's going to do when he comes as Antichrist is offer you a hit. And if you have that weakness, are you going to take it from Satan knowing what the price is, or are you going to stand up like a man and a child of God? So you have to want to. Satan would like to take you over. Are you available? Or are you a man of God that can stand up for what is right and let the world see what a man of God looks like? I'll be praying that you get a hold of your bootstraps and you pick yourself up and you start acting like a man of God. Stop running around with people or being around people that use them. Find some new friends. Damian from Texas. Pastor Murray, every time I watch your word, I am astounded in the fact that it feels like you're talking exactly to me. Is that connecting with the true word of God, or is it just delusional for me because it feels real? No, the word's written to you. And there's nothing wrong with that. You don't feel bad about it. Or feel guilty about it. You don't have to. The word is written to you. You're a child of God, and God loves you. Donald, I don't know where Donald's from. What is the soldier's prayer? The soldier's prayer you will find in Psalms 144. What does the soldier's prayer say? It says, Father, give me the strength to overcome and put my enemy under my feet and to destroy him. That's the soldier's prayer. What is an enemy? It's an enemy of God, enemy of Christians. Bob from New York, what does the word Adamic mean and where can I find it? Well, it means offspring of Adam, okay? So what does Adam mean? Adam is a Hebrew word and it means ruddy complected. It means to be able to show blood in the face. And that's what the Adamic people are, or ruddy complected. And that's what the word means. Well, is that, now, brother, you've just made a racial statement. No, I haven't. I've told the truth. That's what the word means. God is the one that called it that. And he doesn't have to apologize for it. And if you do, you probably are so wrapped up in political correctness that you're probably going to miss the whole boat anyway. So there you go. That's what the word means. And I'm not talking to Bob. I'm talking about people that might say that. Susan from Mississippi, what happens to your bones when you die? Do they get raised up when the graves are opened? And where does it say that in the Bible? Thank you. It doesn't say that in the Bible. Okay. As it is written in Ecclesiastes chapter 12, verse 6, your spiritual body returns to the Father, bones and flesh return to the dust from which they came. Whether they're cremated or whether they just are buried, they go back to dirt, you're through with it. You have a beautiful spiritual body that never ages, never gets sick. Why in the world would you ever want your old bones to come up? It isn't written that they will. It's written quite the opposite, that they return to dirt from which they come. For everything you participate in food, comes from the earth, and back to the earth it shall go. Irene from Texas, at the time of Adam, of Eve, were there other races? Where can I find this? Yes, on the sixth day God created all the races. You know, I don't know why people think that's such a mystery. Look around you, the races are all here today. We know genetically it's impossible for all the races to have come from two people. And then when you read the manuscripts, you see that God created all the races on the sixth day, and he looked and it was good. God is happy with every race, but he wants them like they are. Okay. Then he rested the seventh day, and then he created, as I said earlier, Eth Ha'adam. Cheryl from Oregon, I feel like Satan keeps attacking me. What is the right way to keep Satan away from me? Study the Word of God and go to Luke chapter 10, verse 19, and know that Christ has given you in Christ's name. In your name, it won't cut it. They'll eat you up. But in Christ's name, if you anoint the post of your home, order anything negative out of your home, in Christ's name, And in Christ's name, I mean, take charge. I mean, you are a daughter of the living God. And he's given you that power. In Christ's name, don't be afraid to use it. I mean, sometimes you have to get rough with evil spirits as a junkyard dog, you know, to somebody trying to break in. You don't put up with anything from Satan, but you do it in Christ's name. Luke chapter 10, verse 19, read forward. Diane from California. Do the elect people know who they are in today's world? Not necessarily, and it's not that important. God's going to use them anyway. But most of them do because they search for truth. They want to know about the first earth age, this one and the one coming. They know they were chosen in the first earth age. The key basically is, do they know the false Christ comes first? And are they going to make a stand? If they are, then they're pretty well of God's elect, or they're one of the kings and queens of the ethnos, which is the same thing. They're going to stand also. Keith from Michigan, how many heavens are there? One. There's only one heaven. But as in today's lecture, there are three heavenly ages. Heaven, quite frankly, is wherever God is. God's going to come to earth, and then heaven will be on earth. Document that, I'd be happy to. It's written in Revelation chapter 21 and 2. Don from Ohio, could you please elaborate on the four angels bound in the Euphrates? Love you a lot. Well, thank you. You find that concerning the sixth trump, which means it's the preparation of the coming of the false Christ. It is written there at that sixth trump in the book of Revelation that release the four angels bound in the river Euphrates to the east. Okay, which means Kedim in the Hebrew. It means looking east. What's east? Iran, Syria in part, not Syria, but Pakistan, Afghanistan, many of the places where the swarm takes place today. That's what it means. Bound means they're bad angels, not good. I'm out of time. I love you all because you enjoy studying God's word. Most of all, Father does. We're brought to you by your tithes and offerings. If we have helped you, you help us keep coming to you. Once you do that, you bless God. He will always bless you. Most important, though, I want you to listen to me, and I want you to listen good. You stay in his word. Every day in his word is a good day, even with trouble. You know why? Because Jesus Yeshua is the living word.
1: 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Thank you for watching today's program, and God bless you.

This has been a long time I've been promising a children's book. This is a book that will help a parent teach their child exactly what God's Word states. Now, this was done by a very good friend and student of this chapel. We have given it, if you would, a binder whereby if there is a page that you feel is too far advanced for your children, then by all means you should remove that particular page. It is done in a material that is even washable, and it takes you step by step into instructing a child, what does God's Word say? And I think you will find it extremely helpful. It is item number 4414.

0: Welcome to the Shepherd's Chapel Network Family Bible Study Hour with Pastor Dennis Murray. Wisdom is understanding God's Word. Pastor Murray's unique teaching approach brings God's Word alive with meaning as he takes you on a chapter-by-chapter, verse-by-verse study of God's letter to you, the Bible. And now, here is Pastor Dennis Murray.
1: Good day to you. God bless you. Welcome to Shepherd's Chapel. Welcome to this family Bible study hour. Ready to get back into our Father's Word here at the chapel? We invite you to get your Bible and join us if you'd care to. We're getting ready to have an old-fashioned Bible study here at the chapel. Chapter by chapter, verse by verse. That's the way we do it here at the chapel. And we started a new book in our last lecture, the Book of Kings. And if you missed that lecture, to kind of bring you up to date, and it's good to take a refresher if you did catch the program yesterday. But I reminded you, or I will remind you, of all the types that we're seeing in this first chapter, and they continue in the second chapter as well of Kings. We've got David nearing death. He's in his last days in the flesh. And in the Chronicles, much earlier than where we're at right here, at this point in time, he, or better said, God had chosen Solomon to be his replacement, the king that would build the house of God on Mount Zion, the temple known as Solomon's Temple. Well, David's oldest surviving son, Adoniah, had designs on taking the throne himself. I guess he felt since he was the oldest surviving son of David, he had a right to lay claim to the throne. But God didn't think that he had a right to lay claim to the throne. But Adoniah was pretty tricky in what he was doing. Cunning maybe is a good word, like Satan is cunning, the false king. But we had that virgin delivered to the king, and I remind you that a type for the virgins, those who overcome, those who don't worship the false Christ, being delivered to the king, and I'm talking the King of Kings and Lord of Lords at the seventh trump. But then Adoniah, a type for the false king, and he recruited Joab, the head of the military, the general of the armies of Israel, and Abiathar, one of the high priests, all of the princes, the other sons of David, other than Solomon, and he took them down to Zohelith, which is serpent, you might say, the devil's rock, and they're going to ordain or anoint Adoniah king of Israel. The only problem is, you see, those guys at Serpent Rock are attending the wrong coronation. God said Solomon would be the king, and when God says something, he means it. We had the prophet Nathan then covertly planning with Bathsheba, the mother of Solomon, to bring it to David's attention what Adoniah is doing. And the game plan was, Nathan's doing, was to send Bathsheba in first and say, did you say Solomon was to be the king or Adoniah? Because Adoniah and his buddies down at Serpent Rock, the gang down at Serpent Rock, think that they're going to anoint him king of Israel. Was it Solomon or Adoniah that you said would be your replacement? And then as planned and on cue, Nathan the prophet came in. That's where we'll pick it up today in chapter 1, verse 24. And he's going to be a second witness to what Bathsheba said to David. So with that introduction, let's ask that word of wisdom in Yeshua's precious name. Father, we ask you to open eyes, open ears this day as we pick it up. 1 Kings chapter 1, verse 24, Nathan just having come in, Bathsheba having excused herself. And Nathan said, "My lord, O king," this addressed to David, Hast thou said, Adonijah shall reign after me, and he shall sit upon my throne? Nathan knew that it was Solomon who David and the Lord had chosen to be his replacement, the next king of Israel. But he's kind of calling it to David's raising his conscience, if you will. Did you change your mind and say that it should be Adonijah who was going to be the king? Verse 25, for he, this is Nathan continues, of the he being Adonijah, is gone down this day, and hath slain oxen and fat cattle, and sheep in abundance, and hath called all the king's sons except Solomon, and the captains of the host. He's got Joab, the head of the military, and Abiathar the priest, one of the high priests at this time, the one in Jerusalem. And behold, they eat and drink before him. They're having a big time down there at Serpent Rock. And they say, God save King Adonijah. This in the Hebrew is, let King Adonijah live. And they're kind of jumping the gun here, getting ahead of themselves a little bit. You see, David is still alive. And David has not given them the instruction to anoint Adonijah king over Israel. So they're jumping the gun. Verse 26. But me, Nathan continues, even me thy servant and Zadok the priest. You remember Zadok, the high priest at Gibeon at this time, at the Mosaic tabernacle, the original tent. The priest, the high priest, I'll add, and Benaiah, the son of Jehoiada. Benaiah is the captain of the royal bodyguards, the Kirathites and the Pelathites. And thy servant Solomon hath he not called. Again, further coloring suspicion upon Adonijah. You see, Adonijah knew that Solomon had been chosen to be the king. He just thought it was the wrong call, and that's the reason he didn't invite Solomon. It was because it was Solomon that David and God, but more importantly, had chosen to be David's replacement. All these, though, remained loyal to David and did not go to the false coronation, that of Adonijah. Again, we see the type of Adonijah in the type, antitype, if you will, for the Antichrist. You know, this is all going to be set straight. When God said Solomon's going to be the king, Solomon's going to be the king. All those that went to Serpent Rock and were supporting the false king, when they find out that Solomon has been anointed king over Israel, are going to be looking for a place to hide. Just like those who find themselves worshiping the Antichrist when the true Christ returns, when that seventh trump sounds and they realize that what they've done, they're going to be praying for mountains to fall upon them. There will be weeping and gnashing of teeth. It's written, verse 27. Nathan continues, is this thing done by my lord the king? And thou hast not showed it unto thy servant, who should sit on the throne of my lord the king after him. Did you not tell me, being one of your key counselors, that you changed your mind and decided Adonijah should be the king? Verses 28 through 23, we're going to see, through 53, I should say, the remainder of this chapter, Solomon, the rightful king, is ordained to be anointed to be king over Israel. Verse 28, then King David answered and said, call me Bathsheba. And she came into the king's presence and stood before the king. David is going to set things right. 29, and the king sware and said, as the Lord liveth, that hath redeemed my soul out of all distress. And there were many times that David's was saved by the Lord. the first time when he was a youth and went up against Goliath, the giant, the champion of Gath. And, you know, that Philistine had the armies of Israel shaking in their boots. For 30 days, every day, he would come out and challenge the armies of Israel to send out their champion to fight him. And he had no takers. Then that lad David was delivering supplies to his older brothers who were in the armies of Israel. And David heard the giant say what he said. He said, "I'll fight him." And when he went out to take him on, what was it the Philistine said? "What am I, a dog that you send this boy out here?" And David said to Goliath, "You know, you come to me with your sword and your spear and your shield. I come to you in the name of the God of the armies of Israel, whom you have defied." And then David, although he was the son-in-law of Saul, Samuel anointed him king over Israel while Saul was still alive. So David spent many years with his ragtag army of hundreds fighting and running from the thousands of the army of Saul. So David indeed knew where to take refuge and where to trust. The Lord redeemed his soul out of all distress. Verse 30. "Even as I swear," to seven oneself in the Hebrew, "unto thee by the Lord God of Israel, saying, assuredly Solomon thy son shall reign after me." Here he's using the very words that Bathsheba and Nathan used back in chapter 13 and 17. "Assuredly Solomon thy son shall reign after me, and he shall sit upon my throne in my stead. Even so will I certainly do this day." I'm going to do this today. Nothing else would please David. Nothing else would please the Lord more. Verse 31. "Then Bathsheba bowed with her face to the earth and did reverence to the king in deepest gratitude and respect, and said, let my lord King David live forever." And this last phrase used only by Israelites and only on occasions of great import. And in her heart, in Bathsheba's heart, I know David would live forever. She loved him. He loved her very much. 32. "And King David said, call me Zadok the priest, and Nathan the prophet, and Benaiah the son of Jehoiada. And they came before the king." All of them had remained faithful to David. They will remain faithful to Solomon as well, and they will be rewarded accordingly. Solomon won't forget who was down at Serpent Rock and who was sticking with the real king, David, and himself. Verse 33. "The king also said unto them, take with you the servants of your lord," and that, of course, being David, his servants. It's referring to the royal bodyguards, the Kirathites and the Pelethites. More on those in a few verses. "And cause Solomon, my son, to ride upon mine own mule and bring him down to Gihon." Gihon is a brook on the west side of Zion, close enough that what goes on there can be heard down at Serpent Rock. Now, note too that Israel is the wealthiest nation in the world during the reign of David and Solomon. And the head man, the king, notice what he's riding on. He's riding on a mule. Well, why is that? Why would the head man be riding on a mule? Why didn't he have an expensive stallion, a war horse? In Deuteronomy 17, verse 16, God instructed that the king of Israel was not to multiply horses unto himself and wives as well. And why is that as far as the horses are concerned? Well, at this time, the best horses in the world you'd find in Egypt. And God didn't, you know, God brought Israel out of bondage to the Egyptians. He didn't want them going back to Egypt even to get the finest horses. David obeyed, and a mule was his ride. And by the way, having Solomon ride on his own mule, that's a sign of who the successor to the throne will be. David obeyed God concerning the multiplying horses, did fairly well to the multiplying of wives. Solomon went back to Egypt and took a wife from the Egyptians. He went back and got horses. As far as the multiplying of wives, I think he had like 700 wives and 300 concubines, or vice versa. Another subject for another time. Verse 34, "And let Zadok the priest and Nathan the prophet anoint him their king over Israel," referring to Solomon, "and blow ye with the trumpet and say, God save King Solomon. Let King Solomon live," in the Hebrew. Close enough to Serpent's Rock that those who were at the wrong coronation party could hear what was going on. I can't imagine that when they heard that trumpet, it's going to be a lot like those who find themselves worshiping Antichrist when the seventh trump sounds and they figure out that they've been worshiping the wrong king. They went to the wrong coronation party. Anointing the king, it's scholars have discussed this, why it appears that some of the kings of Israel were anointed, some were not. And it appears that the logic or the reason that a king was anointed, if the former king were still living, then they anointed the successor. However, if the former king died and then his son assumed the throne, he was not anointed. So just interesting to note that some of the people, the kings, were anointed. For example, David was anointed by Samuel while Saul was still living, and that holds true. Verse 35, "Then ye shall come up after him, that he may come and sit upon my throne." Solomon, approximately 19 years old at this point in his life. "For he shall be king in my stead, and I have appointed him to be ruler over Israel and over Judah." Saul, the first man king, was king over both Israel and Judah. However, the nation split under Saul. David, the first 7 years of his reign, he was king over Judah only. But David united the 12 tribes due to the foolishness of Solomon in his later years, when he got to messing around with too many foreign wives and picked up their foreign gods and started worshiping them. The kingdom would once again be split under Solomon's son, Rehoboam. Verse 36, "And Benaiah, the son of Jehoiada, answered the king and said, Amen." Amen means of a truth, or that's that, or you could even think of it as that's a fact. "The Lord God of my Lord, the king, say so too." In other words, may the words of David become the words of the Lord Yahweh, because the words of Yahweh always of a certainty come to pass. Verse 37, "As the Lord hath been with my Lord the king, even so be he with Solomon, and make his throne greater than the throne of my Lord King David." Now, this is not intended anything against David or a slight to David. He's simply wishing success and prosperity on the monarchy and also upon the nation of Israel. David himself would wish prosperity and success for his son Solomon and the nation of Israel as well. Verse 38. So Zadok the priest and Nathan the prophet and Benaiah the son of Jehoiada and the Kerethites and the Pelethites went down and caused Solomon to ride upon King David's mule and brought him to Gihon near Jerusalem and near enough to Serpent Rock as well. The folks down at Serpent Rock are hearing all this commotion and trying to figure out what in the world is going on. They're about to find out. Kerethites and the Pelethites together make up what was known as the royal bodyguards. Their specific functions, the Kerethites were executioners, and I don't mean that their position was to slay someone who committed a capital crime. David was the judge as well as the king, and when he passed it, made a judgment, it was up to the Kerethites to go, might be in a different city, to execute the king's judgments, and that's the reason they were called executioners. The Pelethites were messengers or couriers, but again, both together formed the royal bodyguard. Now, verses 39 and 40, I want you to note, were the lyrics, the words are the lyrics to a song that was sung by the choir at Queen Elizabeth II's coronation as Queen of Great Britain. Verse 39, and Zadok the priest took an horn of oil out of the tabernacle and anointed Solomon, and they blew the trumpet, and all the people said, God save King Solomon. Listen to the words to the song that was sung at Queen Elizabeth II's coronation. And all the people came up after him, and the people piped with pipes and rejoiced with great joy, so that the earth rent with the sound of them, loud enough that the gang down at Serpent Rock could hear what was going on as well. Now, this is rich. You know, why on earth would the Britons, the British, at a coronation of Queen Elizabeth II, sing the words? What did that have to do with Solomon, King of Israel? Well, if you're a student of history and God's word, you know that the last man king of Judah, Zedekiah by name, was taken into captivity. They put his eyes out, and he lived out his days in Babylon. They killed all of his sons. History will bear out what I'm about to say, that three daughters of Zedekiah were taken by Jeremiah the prophet, first to Egypt and then on to the British Isles. So even unto this day, the main function of the king or queen of Israel is protector of the faith. And again, that's the reason that they chose verse 39 and 40 of 1 Kings to be the lyrics of the song at the coronation of Queen Elizabeth II. Verse 41, and Adoniah and all the guests that were with him heard it as they had made an end of eating, no doubt causing a great amount of indigestion on the part of those at the wrong party. And when Joab heard the sound of the trumpet, he said, wherefore is this noise of the city being in an uproar? Why is this going on, and what does this mean? I think when, again, that those who are find themselves worshiping the Antichrist, when the trumpet sounds and the true Lord of Lords, King of Kings returns, Jesus Christ, are going to be saying, what does this mean? When they find out, they're going to be praying for mountains to fall upon them. 42. And while he yet spake, behold, Jonathan, the son of Abiathar, the priest, came. And Adonijah said unto him, Come in, for thou art a valiant man. This means you're a brave man, and bring us good tidings. Adonijah couldn't be further from wrong. Jonathan, a faithful messenger for David, is recorded in 2 Samuel 15:36 and 17:17, does not have good news for Adonijah and the gang down at Serpent Rock. And Jonathan answered and said to Adonijah, Verily, or truly, our Lord King David hath made Solomon king. David was loved by the people of Israel very much. What he said would stand, regardless of what Adonijah had to say. 44, And the king hath sent with him Zadok the priest, and Nathan the prophet, and Benaiah the son of Jehoiada, and the Kerethites, and the Pelethites, and they have caused him to ride upon the king's mule. This is not good tidings. This is bad news for the Serpent Rock gang. And Zadok the priest and Nathan the prophet have anointed him, referring to Solomon, king in Gihon. And they are come up from thence rejoicing, so that the city rang again. This is the noise that ye have heard. And remember the reason that David anointed Solomon, because God chose Solomon, which is easily documented in 1 Chronicles chapter 28, verse 5. But all this rejoicing of the people, I couldn't help but think about that the Zadok, God's election, will be rejoicing when the true king is ordained and anointed as well. Why? Because the seventh trump will have sounded and Messiah will be here. They'll be rejoicing and singing that song, the song of Moses and the song of the Lamb, as it's recorded in Revelation chapter 15, verse 3. And notice that so many of these verses start with the word and. That means it's a polysyndeton, which further emphasizes and brings to more certainty that these events came to pass. Verse 46, And also Solomon sitteth on the throne of the kingdom, leaving absolutely no doubt who was to be David's successor. And moreover, the king's servants came to bless our Lord King David, saying, God make the name of Solomon better than thy name, speaking of David, and make his throne greater than thy throne. And the king bowed himself upon the bed, David nearing his last days in the flesh. This very well could have been his deathbed, but the bowing here means that he worshiped, and no doubt he was worshiping God and thanking God that he was able to witness his own son Solomon take his rightful place on the throne. This would have avoided a civil war because, you know, had Solomon and Adonijah both been claiming the throne, it likely would have caused a civil war. Some would have supported Adonijah, some would have supported Solomon. But David, thankful that the matter is settled. A smooth succession of the throne. 48. And also thus said the king, David, Blessed be the Lord God of Israel, which hath given one to sit on my throne this day, mine eyes even seeing it. The promise that back in Samuel when David said, I want to build a house for you, God. And God sent word to David, I don't need you to build me a house. I will build your house, referring to his family, and there will never fail one to sit upon the throne. That promise kept here through Solomon sitting on the throne, that promise is still going to be kept when Messiah returns as King of Kings and Lord of Lords, being a direct descendant of David through his son Nathan. 49. And all the guests, these are the guys down at Serpent Rock, that were with Adonijah were afraid. Boy, do they have good reason to be afraid. They're partying with the wrong king, and that's called treason. And rose up and went every man his way, no doubt to hide. And Adonijah feared because of Solomon, and arose and went and caught hold on the horns of the altar. This would be the altar of burnt offering, which was a symbol.

0: of forgiveness and grace. And it was told Solomon, saying, Behold, Adonijah feareth King Solomon. For lo, he hath caught hold on the horns of the altar, saying, Let King Solomon swear unto me today that he will not slay his servant with the sword. This is good wording on the part of Adonijah. He didn't say that he will not slay the one who's claiming to be the king of Israel. He's saying will not slay his servant. In other words, Adonijah is capitulating. And Solomon said, if he will show himself a worthy man, in other words, by not taking any further action to try and take the throne, there shall not an hair of him fall to the earth. Not a hair on his head will be harmed if he will behave himself. But if wickedness shall be found in him, in other words, a fresh claim on the throne, he shall die. And Solomon certainly had the authority at this point in time to make that happen. He had the authority to make heads roll. But Solomon here is showing a sign of compassion by forgiving Adonijah. And Solomon definitely was a compassionate king. He was a good king up until he started messing around with the foreign women and took up their gods. Verse 53 to conclude the chapter and our lecture today. So King Solomon sent, and they brought him, Adonijah, down from the altar. And he came and bowed himself to King Solomon, a good thing to do. And Solomon said unto him, Go to thine house. In other words, go to your house in peace. Well, that won't last long as Adonijah can't control himself. We'll see in chapter 2 that he tries to claim Abishag, the virgin that was delivered to David, to his wife. And you know, this should not surprise us because you remember when David sent Uriah the Hittite to the hottest front to be slain by the enemy, God looked upon that as murder. And in chapter 12 of 2 Samuel, Nathan the prophet, the one and the same that went to David with Bathsheba in chapter 1 of 1 Kings, told David, you murdered Uriah the Hittite. And one of the punishments for David for his actions was that the sword would never pass from his house. In other words, violence will be always present in your house, and that's going to be the case. It's not peace, is my point, as Solomon promised to Adonijah, but his promise was conditional. That is, if you'll behave yourself. How will all this turn out? Well, in our next lecture, David gives some last instructions and some last little bit of business that he asked Solomon to take care of before he passes away. We've got a short message. We'll ask you to listen a moment, won't you please?
1: 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Don't be deceived by Satan.
0: We're glad you could join back with us. Let's have the 800 number, please. 800-643-4645. That number good throughout Puerto Rico, the U.S., and Canada. If you have a biblical question that you'd like to pose to be answered on the air, feel free to call that number and leave your question. We're no longer able to answer all questions that come.

shortwave radio from somewhere around the world that isn't able to use that 800 number, your announcer at the end of the hour will give you our mailing address. Quite all right to mail your questions in being the point. Got a prayer request? Well, you don't need a telephone number. We can do away with it. You don't need a mailing address. Your Heavenly Father is there for you 24 hours a day, 7 days a week. And you know, if it's been a while since you've talked to Him, I encourage you to make time to talk to your Heavenly Father, because, you know, why were we created? The last verse, verse 11 of Revelation chapter 4 tells us all things were created for God's pleasure. That includes you. Have you given your Father any pleasure lately? Well, how can I give pleasure to God? By loving Him, by talking to Him. You know, He is the closest relative you have. We do have these prayer requests. Father, we come united as one in the name of Your Son, Jesus Christ. We ask You to look upon these, Father. You know their needs, problem marriages, financial difficulties. You know, Father, if it is Your will, a special blessing on each of these. We also remember and lift up our military troops who are in harm's way around the world. Father, watch over, guide, protect, touch, heal in Jesus' precious name. Amen, and thank You, Father. All right, and by the way, in our last lecture during the questions, I was informed that I misspoke on one of the questions. The question was, what is it like in heaven? And it was brought to my attention that I said Genesis chapter 22. What I intended to say was Revelation chapter 22, verse 1, and the following verses, for that is a description of the eternity. Linda in Florida has our first question today. It's, when is Pastor coming back? I'm back. Minnie in North Carolina. I've been listening to you a lot and enjoy it. I have a few things I would like to hear from you. The TV that Christians can baptize anyone, and I hear that a woman can't baptize anyone, and I hear that no one is supposed to be baptized except by a man. Now I would like to hear from you. I've been listening for a long time, and I just love it. I hope you can make this out. I am not a good writer or a good speller. You did just fine, Minnie. I made it out just fine. And we teach here at the chapel that any Christian can baptize another. You know, it's not the person who's doing the baptizing anyway. It's the Father, the Son, and the Holy Spirit. And any Christian has the authority, the ability to baptize another into the faith. Carol in Louisiana, what does it mean when it says in the Bible that some people won't die until Jesus comes back? Well, go back and read Matthew chapter 16, verse 28 again. You see, you need to read it a little more carefully. It doesn't say that some of you won't die until Jesus returns. It says that some of you, it says that the second advent, excuse me, you're taking it that that means the second advent. It's not what Jesus was talking about. He said some of you won't die before you see the kingdom of God come in. Well, when did that kingdom of God come in? You see, when He was crucified on the cross and went into the tomb and resurrected and went to the right hand of God, that's when the kingdom came in. Some of those that witnessed the crucifixion saw the kingdom come in, and that's what He meant by some of you won't die until you see the kingdom of God. Georgia, from Georgia, what does blaspheme of the Holy Spirit mean? Well, there are many places that explain it. Luke chapter 12, verse 13, and the following verses, probably one of the best points. And it's for one of God's election to refuse
the Holy Spirit to speak through.

0: them when they're delivered up before the synagogue of Satan, as is written in Revelation chapter 2, verse 9, and Revelation chapter 3, verse 9. Will it happen? I don't think so. I know God's election pretty well. They're all too ready to witness against the Antichrist. It's going to be hard for some of us, I think, to wait and for the Holy Spirit, but it's critical that you do, because if you don't, that could very well be the unforgivable sin. You say it doesn't matter what you as one of God's election have to say. It's what the Holy Spirit has to say that's important. So you wait. That too, and the fact that the whole world will be able to understand what you say when the Holy Spirit speaks that cloven tongue that was spoken of in Acts chapter 2, verse 4, and the following verses. That's the evidence of the Holy Spirit, is everyone is able to understand without an interpreter. Vicki in California, even though people are handicapped and on a fixed income, are they considered the free will offering? I think you're asking if handicapped who are unable to work and on a fixed income required to tithe, and tithe, of course, means 10%. The handicapped are not required to tithe 10%. A love offering to God can be any amount. And what we teach here at the chapel is that you should first pay your bills, buy your groceries, buy your medications, your prescriptions that you need, and your food, your groceries, a roof over your head. Then if you have anything left and you wish to make an offering to the Lord will honor that. Don't allow any church to browbeat you into thinking that you owe them 10% of your fixed income. I'll guarantee you those who are browbeating have never tried to get by on what you are probably getting by on. They wouldn't be browbeating you for 10%. Ruby in Texas, a man told me that his pastor told him that Jesus has some half-brothers and sisters. If this is true, where is that in the Bible? His pastor was absolutely right. Matthew chapter 13, verse 55, we learn that Jesus had half-brothers, and it even names them, James, Joseph, Simon, and Judas. And it goes on to say in verse 56 of Matthew 13 that he had half-sisters as well, but they're not named by name. Tanya from Louisiana, were the fallen angels, were they Greek and Roman gods of mythology? Absolutely not. The fallen angels weren't myth, they were fact. Genesis chapter 6 talks about the sons of God coming to earth, just like the sons of God are the angels in Job chapter 1, verse 6. And they are the angels in Genesis chapter 6. They came to earth, they saw the daughters of Adam, and they liked what they saw, and they took them to be their wives. The fallen angels are also mentioned in Jude chapter 1, verse 6. In the New Testament. Betty in Maryland, I like watching you, but I just can't get up that early in the morning. Some mornings I wake, but by the time you are halfway through, I am asleep again. I am still waiting for the answer from you about if one hand is good luck and the other hand is bad luck. Oh well, keep me and my family in your prayers until I hear from you. May God bless you always. Well, I hope you're awake, because your question made the air and is going to be answered. And by one hand being good luck, she's talking about if someone who is right-handed has good luck, or that's the proper hand, or left-handed. And there's nothing biblical about one hand being lucky or not. You know, most people read Judges chapter 3, verse 15, for example. And Ehud, one of the judges of Israel, it states there that he was left-handed. And that doesn't mean that he was literally left-handed as we think of it today, such as he would write with his left hand or he would use his sword with his left hand. It means that his right hand was shut, which means that he was handicapped or crippled in his right hand. Ed in Pennsylvania, thank you so much for your teaching and thanks for turning my life around. Well, it wasn't we who did it, it was the Lord who did it, but let's give him credit where credit is due. God bless you and everyone at Shepherd's Chapel, and thank you and blessings back to you as well. My question is, in your opinion, why were the dinosaurs created and what was their purpose? We were also in the first earth age, but in spiritual bodies, and the dinosaurs in flesh. You're correct there. Has there any interaction since then? Were cities in the first earth age that was destroyed during the overthrow along with the dinosaurs? And well, why were the dinosaurs created? I mentioned in, when we came back from break, Revelation chapter 4, verse 11, God created all things for his pleasure. And he created the dinosaurs for his pleasure. You know, some people have scratched their heads about why God created mosquitoes. Well, he created mosquitoes for his pleasure. And thank you for the blessings and blessings back at you, Ed, in Pennsylvania. Carol in Pennsylvania, thank you for all you have done. Thank you for your kind comments. My question, what does it mean you are a chosen one? My grandson said that to me, and he asked me. He didn't know why he said it. He was around 7 years old. Can I find it in the Word? Thank you and your staff, and I know they are good people. Well, we do have an excellent staff. It's a very limited crew we have here, but they're all dedicated to serving the Lord, and thanks for remembering them with your acknowledgement. Ephesians chapter 1, verses 4 and 5, God's election were chosen from the foundation of the world. They were predestined. Why? Because they stood with God in the first earth age against Satan. And that's who are referred to as the chosen of our Heavenly Father. Gloria from Colorado. I thank the Lord every day for you, for giving you the desire to preach his word. I would like for you to answer this question for me, if you would. I wonder about the theory that everyone discusses about all the different stone formations as Stonehenge and all the stones that people think that they were brought here by aliens. My husband watches this on TV and he's been asking one these questions, but I don't know what to say about this that sounds logical. Could you please give me some insight about this if you can? I watch you every day. I hope I will be able to hear the answer. May the Lord always bless you and the chapel, and thank you and bless you as well. There are no such thing as aliens written of in God's Word. We do offer a book that is, it's not biblical, but it is written by biblical archaeologists. It's called Stonehenge and Druidism, and that goes into detail about the stone formations that you're talking about that are in England, and I believe it even goes into other places of the world as well. Vivian in Indiana, please tell me, what is the mark of the beast? Well, that goes all the way back to the mark that was placed on Cain for murdering his brother Abel in the Garden of Eden. in Revelation 13, verse 11, 18, that mark is associated there with the Antichrist. You know, you need to order our free CD entitled The Mark of the Beast. The phone call is free. The postage is free. The CD is free. So if you have not, it is a one-time, one-per-household offer. If you've never requested the Mark of the Beast, I encourage you to call the 800 number, or you can write and request the Mark of the Beast. It's kind of an introduction to our ministry. Francis in Pennsylvania, please tell me how I am supposed to properly talk to God. What is the correct way to pronounce his name, and where can I find it? You know, God is very intelligent. He knows your heart and mind. He's able to read your heart and mind. He knows your thoughts. You talk to God from your heart, and don't worry about doing it correctly. Why? Because he knows what your intentions. He knows whether you love him or not before you even start talking to him. His name is given to us in acrostics in Esther and in Psalms, and they're locked into those acrostics. His name is YHVH, which is pronounced Yahweh. And, you know, he won't even get upset. Our Father won't, if you mispronounce his name. He'd rather you mispronounce his name and talk to him in prayer than for you to forget about him, as so many of his other children have done. Larry from Illinois, question, Revelation 20, verse 4, why does it say on their foreheads, 25, who is the rest of the dead, and 26, who are those of the first resurrection? Okay, well, you got a lot of questions there. The overcomers are those who don't take the mark of the beast, those who don't worship the Antichrist. And as it states in verse 5, they take part in the first resurrection, whereas the rest of the people, those who worship the Antichrist, are the dead, remain dead for 1,000 years. And we're not talking about a dead flesh, we're talking about spiritually dead. Diane from South Carolina, I was told that when Jesus Christ rent the veil from top to bottom, he took the keys of David and the keys of hell and destroyed paradise, and that when a Christian dies, he goes straight to heaven and the sinner goes straight to hell because there is no paradise now. That's not true. You can read about the key of David in Revelation chapter 3, verses 6 and 7. And basically, it's the key of David is knowing the seed line from David to Messiah. Having that key unlocks the scriptures that no man can shut them, and it opens them where no man can shut. Shuts them where no man can open, opens them where no man may shut. And that's what the key of David is. You know, no one is in hell until the great white throne judgment, other than the false witness and the Antichrist, which is written of in Revelation chapter 19. In Revelation chapter 20, we have the great white throne judgment. That's when the decision made whether you go to heaven or hell. Please give me scripture to document this. There isn't any, but what you first said. I prayed for years that God would lead me to someone that could teach me the true word that I could understand it, because I've always thought there was more to his word than I was being taught. Thank you and your staff. You keep studying. Seek Father and you will find him. Most today are hiding from him, but he isn't hiding from us. Sherry in South Carolina. Revelation talks about the trumps, do the trumps come in order or are they out of order? The seals is what you're thinking about are not in chronological order. They're enlisted in the order of importance. Example, Revelation chapter 6, verse 1, and the following verses is talking about the sixth seal, but it's listed first because it's the most important. You see, it's where Antichrist returns riding on a white horse, just as Christ will return. I'm out of time. I love you all because you enjoy studying God's Word in depth. More importantly, your Father loves you because you take time to research and study the letter He wrote to you. We are brought to you by your tithes and offerings. If we've helped you, help us keep coming to you and to reach out to others who are lost in this world of darkness. Most important this, beloved, you stay in His Word every day. Every day in Father's Word is a good day, even with trouble. Do you know why? It's because Jesus is the living Word.
1: 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Once again, that's Shepherd's Chapel, P.O. 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We invite you to join us for the next in-depth Bible study each weekday at the same time. Thank you for watching today's program, and God bless you.

The Book of Ezekiel. What a fantastic study, this Book of Ezekiel. The Book of Ezekiel that covers, if you would, those vehicles, those circular discs. In the Hebrew, it states very clearly that that whirlwind with the color amber traced back to the Hebrew, highly polished bronze. What an exciting thing that God's Word informs us on all things. Ezekiel, one of my favorite prophets of the Bible, probably more written, not probably, but absolutely more written on what will happen in the millennium age than even the book of Revelation. Ezekiel guiding you through it, what God will expect at the final battle, Armageddon and Haman Gog, recorded in this great prophecy. I know you're going to enjoy it, the book of Ezekiel.

0: 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Wisdom is understanding God's Word. Pastor Murray's unique teaching approach brings God's Word alive with meaning as he takes you on a chapter-by-chapter, verse-by-verse study of God's letter to you, the Bible. And now, here is Pastor Dennis Murray.
1: Good day to you. 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Welcome to Shepherd's Chapel. Welcome to this Family Bible Study Hour. Ready to get back into our Father's Word here at the chapel? We're going to pick it up today, Ezra chapter 5, verse 1. We invite you to get your Bible and join us. We'd love to have you. In our last lesson, we had Sanballat, the Moabite, who was the Pekah, which is a Persian word for governor over Samaria, just north of Judah. And they were grieved that the progress was being made on the wall and rebuilding the gates around Jerusalem. And they threatened to come up against the people of Judah in war. I guess they thought Nehemiah and the others were just going to roll over and let them take over. But Nehemiah encouraged the people. He said, arm yourself and fight for your families, fight for your wives, fight for your children, fight for your God. And they got their backbone up and stood up against the bully Sanballat and his cohorts. And when Sanballat saw that they were ready to fight and willing to fight, they caved and left them alone. They'll be back, unfortunately. But today we're going to see that Judah was not only being attacked from the outside, there were problems, obstacles that were being caused by the people of Judah themselves. And we're going to see that in our lesson today. Satan utilizes whatever he can to keep God's work from being done. Sometimes he'll even use your own people to obstruct the progress of getting God's work done. Now, in chapter 5, we're going to be, and so not to confuse you, I want to warn you, we're going to be talking about three groups of people, three separate groups of people. The first are going to be people of Judah who owned no land. We're going to be talking about the people of Judah who did own land, but they mortgaged it, or you could think of it, they leased the land. You can't sell your land in Israel. You know, God's, when he allotted the land to the people of Israel, that was their inheritance, and it was to be kept in the family forever. But you could lease the land or the produce from the land. The third group are going to be people who borrowed money to pay tribute to Artaxerxes, the king of Persia. All three groups, they were in a situation that they had no possibility of changing the situation. And they were in desperate situations. And it came to Nehemiah's attention. How will Nehemiah and the people of Judah handle it? Let's find out. We'll ask that word of wisdom in Yeshua's precious name. Father, we ask you to open eyes, open ears, bring your children out of Babylon, out of confusion with your word this day. Nehemiah chapter 5, verse 1, and it reads, and there was a great cry of the people, the common people, and of their wives against their brethren, the Jews, against those who were more wealthy of Judah is what this should be translated rather than the Jews. This cry is going to be heard not only by Nehemiah but by our Heavenly Father as well. Verse 2, for there were that said, we, our sons and our daughters are many. Therefore we take up, or we desire to receive, probably better translated, corn for them, that we may eat and live. You know, they were working hard on this wall and the gates. They were working basically from sun up until the stars came out, we learned in our last lecture. And it's no great thing that they're asking for, is they're starving to death. There's not enough for them to eat. And they're saying, we don't want to take corn or food by force. That would be against God's law, and we don't want to do that. Verse 3, the second group, these are the property owners. Some also there were that said, we have mortgaged our lands, vineyards, and houses, that we might buy corn because of the dearth, because of the hunger or the famine, you could think of this. And once they had mortgaged their land, there was no way to get more money to buy corn. And since the land was not theirs to farm, they couldn't even plant seeds in hopes of harvesting and receiving the produce from their own lands. In Israel, you could lease your land, if you will. It always could be redeemed if the person, the owner of the land, came up with the money to pay the person the agreed upon lease price back. It would go back free. Or in the year of Jubilee, every year, the land went back to its original owners. Verse 4, the third group. There were also that said, we have borrowed money for the king's tribute. We borrowed money to pay taxes, and that upon our lands and vineyards. We've borrowed so much money that we can't borrow any more to pay taxes, and since we borrowed money on it, we can't farm it either. This group had borrowed on the production of their land. Verse 5. Yet now our flesh is as the flesh of our brethren. This meaning that we're the same tribes as those who of our brethren who are taking advantage of us now. Our children's as their children. And lo, we bring into bondage our sons and our daughters to be servants. And some of our daughters are brought unto bondage already. Neither is it in our power to redeem them, for other men have our lands and our vineyards. The people feeling totally helpless, they not able to change their situation. And it was not legal for an Israelite to have a slave that was an Israelite. But it was legal, according to God's law, for someone to, if they became so destitute, that they could sell themselves or their children into bondage. And under the laws of Exodus 21, Leviticus chapter 25, the people had the right to, you could either redeem yourself or one of your near kinsmen, your relatives, could redeem you out of bondage by paying the person, the master who had purchased the person for a period of time. And it was always a period of time. There was a 7-year agreement when someone sold themselves into bondage. And after 7 years, they were to go free. Another instance, as the land I mentioned a moment ago, in the year of Jubilee, everything was set free of and no redemption money required to change hands. It was God's way of renewing the way he set up the nation of Israel to begin with. This Exodus 21, it's an interesting study in itself. An Israelite who went into bondage and was single, if he was given a wife by his master, and then had children, and then the 7 years came up, the Israelite could leave, but the wife and the children were the property of the master. He could leave, but he couldn't take his wife and his children with him. Another instance might be that an Israelite who is married would sell himself into bondage. In that case, not only he, but his wife also would be in bondage. If then the 7 years were up, the wife would leave with him, and any children that they had would be their own. Now, there were instances where For example, if an Israelite sold himself into bondage and was single, and then his master gave him a wife, and let's say they had two children, at the end of the 7 years, there was an arrangement where the Israelite could go to his master and say, you know, I really like working for you, and I really love my wife, and I really love my children. I want to be and remain in bondage to you for my entire life. And if the master were in agreement, they would go before the priest, and then they would take an awl or a punch, you might think of it, a tool that has a sharp edge to it, and would drive it through the ear of he that was to remain in bondage the rest of his life. That was a physical mark on the individual that they were a servant forever to a master. Verse 6, and I, this being Nehemiah, was very angry when I heard their cry and these words. This isn't right here. We came out of bondage in Babylon, and our own people are placing people back in bondage once again. This isn't right by God's law. We're going to have to do something about this. And we again, I continue to see in Nehemiah characteristics that are good for a leader to have. And when something's not being done right and you have the power to do something about it, don't sit around waiting on someone else to do something. Take the bull by the horns and correct the situation. That's what Nehemiah is going to do. Verse 6 we got. Verse 7, then I consulted with myself. I thought within myself, and I rebuked the nobles and the rulers, and said unto them, ye exact usury every one of his neighbor, and I set a great assembly against them. It's going to time to get together and discuss this situation and put a stop to our taking advantage of our own brethren of the nation of Judah, Benjamin, and the Levites as well. Now this usury, we're going to see when we get to verse 11, is 12%. Some of them were hitting them for as much as 12%, which doesn't seem like a huge amount of usury by today's standards, but when they're not to charge their brethren, and I'm not talking about brother of the womb, I'm talking about the entire nation of Israel, brothers, you're not supposed to charge them any usury. 12% is outrageous. Verse 8, and I said unto them, we after our ability, or according to our means, have redeemed our brethren the Jews, those of Judah, which were sold unto the heathen. And will ye even sell your brethren? Question. Or shall they be sold unto us? Question. Then held they their peace and found nothing to answer. They had nothing that they could say that would justify their actions, charging interest and putting the people back under the yoke of bondage. And when you get so involved with usury, it does put a yoke of bondage on you. And what Nehemiah is pointing out here is when we were in the captivity to the heathen, the Babylonians, we took money as best we could, all we could manage, and we redeemed as many people of Judah, Benjamin, and the Levites as we could. And now you're placing them back under the yoke of bondage. Verse 9, also I said, it is not good that ye do. Ought ye not to walk in the fear of our God, or the reverence of our God, by following his law, in other words, because of the reproach of the heathen, our enemies. Don't give the heathen an opportunity to disgrace us by placing your brethren, by placing your brethren in bondage. Verse 10. I likewise, and my brethren, and my servants, might exact of them money and corn. I pray you, let us leave off this usury. Stop this usury. And what this last verse is saying, Nehemiah said, I, as the Pekah, the Persian word for governor over Jerusalem, I had the right to take money and food, we'll see in the latter part of this verse, from the residents of Jerusalem. But I didn't, because I knew the people didn't have enough for themselves, much less enough to support me and my household. Verse 11, restore or return, I pray you, to them even this day, their lands, their vineyards, and their olive yards, and their houses also, the hundredth part of the money, and of the corn, the wine, and the oil that you exact of them. This hundredth part of the money is how we determined that it's 12% is what they were charging. This hundredth part of the money means 1%, and the period, the term of the period was 1 month. So if you receive 1% per month and you financed it for a year, 1 times 12, or you've got 12% is what the rate was going for. Now, as I said a moment ago, usury can put people in bondage today as well. And people say, well, wait a minute, this was a long time ago that these people were in bondage. Well, let me tell you, friend, if you have a credit card and you're paying 21% interest on it, let's say, and you've run up $5,000 that you're carrying on that on a revolving credit and paying 21%, and you get your statement and the minimum payment due, let's say, is $100. And you say, well, okay, I can afford $100 a month. I'll send them the $100. And, you know, even today, they've started making the banks print on that statement how long it would take you to pay that off if you make the minimum monthly payment. And if you pay $100, $87 of that goes to interest. $13 goes to the principal. And then if you pay the minimum monthly payment each month, do you know how long it's going to take you to pay off that $5,000? 32 years. And if you don't think you're in bondage and you have that situation, you're not thinking straight, friend. You know, there's young people, I know you find yourself in a situation where you find it necessary to finance, and that's true. But never borrow money unless it's to make money. And how do you make money? You have a job, and you have to be able to get to that job, so you have to have a car. Most people, young people in particular, don't have the cash just to plump down on the counter to pay for a car. But that doesn't mean you have to have the nicest car, the most expensive car on the block, and run up your monthly payment on that. Be smart with your money. There's an old saying to pay yourself first. And what that means is that on payday, take that check and pay yourself first. Put a certain percentage, 10%, 20%, whatever you can spare into savings. And then you can pay for things rather than putting it on a credit card that you're going to pay forever to pay it off. Be smart with your money. Don't buy things on credit that you don't really need. And I think a lot of it is that we're living in a generation where people want it now. I've got to have it now. I don't want to wait until I can afford to pay for it 100%. I'll put it on a revolving credit. And younger people in particular, I think they think, well, I can afford the monthly payment. Well, they shouldn't be asking themselves, can I afford the monthly payment? they should be asking themselves, can I afford this car? Or can I afford these clothes that I'm about to put on a revolving card? So I probably worn that out a bit too much, but this was a good opportunity. The people of Judah found themselves in a situation that they had no power to change their situation. And if you get yourself wrapped up in usury to the point that you're barely making your monthly payments and there's nothing else left for savings, and you know, the savings of the average American is pitiful. Do you know how much money the average American puts back into savings? It's far less than 2%. And that's not paying yourself first. You're working for someone else. You're in bondage to someone else. Again, I probably wore that out. Let's go with verse 12. Then said they, this being the wealthy, noble people who were exacting usury of the common people, we will restore them. We'll return their houses and their lands and their vineyards and their olive yards, and we'll require nothing of them. We'll even drop the interest, the hundredth part. So will we do as thou sayest. Then I called the priest, Nehemiah speaking, and took an oath of them, an oath of the priest, you might read this, he made the people that were exacting usury take an oath that they would give the property back to the people without charging interest, that they should do according to this promise. Now, I think Nehemiah had two purposes in summoning the priest. One was to add solemnity to this event. Also, it was to, at this point in time, the priests were the judges. And Nehemiah is making sure that the priest, as their role of judges, would be aware of what the God's law says about this situation and judge accordingly in the future. Verse 13, also I shook my lap and said, so God shake out every man from his house and from his labor that performeth not this promise, even thus be he shaken out and emptied. And all the congregation said, amen, or of a truth, and praised the Lord, and the people did according to this promise. And what this is, the shaking of the lap. At this time, men wore skirts, and it was quite common for a man, when he wanted to carry something, he would grab a hold of the edges of his skirt and hold it up, which would make a pouch, and then he would put whatever he was carrying in the pouch. And if you shook the lap out, obviously everything that was being carried went flying. And that's what Nehemiah is saying here. Symbolically, he's saying, if you'd break your promise to let the mortgage go on the property and return the property to these people, or if you continue to charge them interest when you said you wouldn't, may God shake you out and make sure that you have nothing, that you lose everything. Verse 14. Now verses 14 through 19, we kind of switch gears here, and we're going to be talking about Nehemiah's unselfishness, the personal sacrifices he made for the good of the people. And I think what he did for the people in doing away with the usury, it only follows that this was a good time to cover what a good leader and how concerned Nehemiah was for the people of Judah. Verse 14. Moreover, from the time that I was appointed to be their governor in the land of Judah, from the 20th year even unto the 32nd year of Artaxerxes the king of Persia, of course, that is 12 years, and I and my brethren have not eaten the bread of the governor. We have not taken what would normally be given to the governor, the pekah in the Persian language of Jerusalem. We could have, but we would not. And he didn't want to be accused of ripping off the people of Judah, particularly when they were already in a desperate situation. You see, Nehemiah needed these people to complete the work of God, to build the wall and the gates. And he also knew that they were basically starving to death in some cases. And in an effort to accomplish the work of God, he tried in every way he could to ease the burdens that were placed on them. The work was already burden enough without adding the misery of not having enough to eat. Verse 15. But the former governors that had been before me were chargeable unto the people. In other words, my predecessors took money and food from the people and had taken of them bread and wine beside 40 shekels of silver. Yea, even their servants bear rule over the people. But so did not I, because of the fear of God, because I reverenced God. And you see, Nehemiah wasn't sitting in there as a cupbearer to the king of Persia, and all of a sudden it just popped into his head, you know, I think I'll go back and rebuild the wall of Jerusalem. No, God put that in his heart and in his mind. And remember that 12 years that he was, the length of time that he had been in Jerusalem back in chapter 1, that was the length of time that he asked Artaxerxes, relieve me of my duties as a cupbearer so that I can go back and rebuild the wall around Jerusalem. I think Nehemiah was a lot like Paul. You know, Paul wouldn't take tithes of the people. Paul was a tent maker, and he always liked to earn his own way. And he wasn't like some of the ministers you hear today. If you turn your TV on Sunday morning, you're probably going to hear a pastor asking you to send money to him. Paul, if you wanted to give him money, wouldn't take it. Why? He didn't want you to get the wrong idea about why he was doing what he was doing. He wasn't in it for the money. Nehemiah was not in it for the money either. I think Nehemiah and Paul were a lot alike. Unselfish, verse 16. Yea, also I continued in the work of this wall. Neither bought we any land. I didn't take mortgages on the land to take advantage of the common people. I could have done that, but I did not. And all my servants were gathered thither unto the work, not lording it over the people, but working side by side with the people to accomplish the work of building the wall. Verse 17, moreover, there were at my table 150 of the Jews of Judah and rulers, beside those that came unto us from among the heathen that are about us. A lot of mouths to feed, and he fed them at his own expense. Back in chapter 3, verse 5, we talked about the nobles or the rulers of Tekoa. You can bet that they weren't invited to sup with Nehemiah at his table along with these. Why? Because they did not put their necks to the work of building the wall. 2 Thessalonians make that chapter 3 along about verse 14, make that verse 10. It states that if you don't work, you don't eat. And the nobles of Tekoa were too good to put their necks to the work, so they weren't invited to eat. You can bet on it. Verse 18. Now that which was prepared for me daily at Nehemiah's own expense was 1 ox and 6 choice sheep or fat sheep. Also fowls were prepared for me, and once in 10 days store of all sorts of wine. Yet for all this required not I the bread of the governor, because the bondage was heavy upon this people." He wouldn't take from the people what was actually due to him because he realized they didn't have sufficient for their own needs. Verse 19, "Think upon me, my God, for good, according to all that I have done for this people." And you can believe that God did think good upon this servant, Nehemiah. I'm sure that the first thing God said to Nehemiah was, "Well done, my good and faithful servant." Nehemiah was a good leader. He was concerned about his people. Nehemiah was a good manager. Over my years of work experience, the managers that I have appreciated the most are those who are willing to roll up their sleeves and get right in there and do the work. And I tell you this, that's the only way that a manager knows the organization from inside out, is to have done the work. If you've never done the work, the people that you're supposedly supervising realize that you don't know what you're doing and you're going to be taken advantage of. You can bet that the people did not take advantage of Nehemiah. I'm sure that they loved Nehemiah because he was such a good leader, a good manager, a good organizer. Chapter 6, we're going to see Sanballat and his cohorts are going to not give up. They've got things up their sleeve. We're going to see that there are going to be some additional snares thrown before Nehemiah. Nehemiah faced a lot of daunting tasks, and he's handling them well. And I guess we'll just hold off there. We're also going to see in chapter 6 the completion of the wall and the hanging of the gates, making Jerusalem once again secure and defensible. But Satan doesn't give up easily, and that's what I want you to get out of this book of Nehemiah. What do we do today when Satan starts throwing rocks at us? Well, you rebuke him in the name of Jesus Christ. We're given that power over all of our enemies in Luke chapter 10, verses 17 and 18. Don't miss our next lecture. We got a short message. We'll ask you to listen a moment, won't you please?
0: Genesis 1:46, the first 6 chapters in God's Word. The world that was. Did you realize there was a world age before this one? Same old world, different age. The creation itself. When were the races created? You see, all the races were created separately, and you'll find that documented in these particular CDs. How and what was the sin in the garden? It will be discussed in this series also. This is a must for the serious Bible scholar, for if you do not understand how it was in the beginning, you certainly will never understand the end. I think you will find this series very rewarding and certainly will answer questions that no doubt you have always wondered about. Genesis 1:46. Hey, I know you're going to enjoy this series.
1: Welcome back. We're glad you could join back with us. Let's have the 800 number, please. 800-643-4645. That number good throughout Puerto Rico, the U.S., and Canada. If you have a biblical question that you'd like to ask to be answered on the air, feel free to call that number and leave your question. Please keep your questions of a biblical nature and don't ask questions about a specific individual, denomination, or organization by name. We teach God's Word in a positive format. Throwing out negative about others serves no purpose. We simply won't do it. If you're viewing the program via the internet somewhere around the world that's unable to use that 800 number, your announcer at the end of the hour will give you our mailing address. Quite all right to mail your questions in, being the point. Got a prayer request? You can do away with the telephone number. You don't need a telephone. You don't need a mailing address. Your Heavenly Father is there for you 24 hours a day, 7 days a week. and he hears your prayers. And, you know, beloved, I really don't think you have a lot of competition these days. Everyone's so busy with making a living, you know, living paycheck to paycheck, and just running here, running there, taking care of the kids. Never enough time to give a little time to their Heavenly Father. I know you're special to him because you do make time to talk with him each day in prayer. It makes his day, and when you do, blessings will follow. We do have these prayer requests. Father, we come united as one in the name of your Son, Jesus Christ. We ask you to look upon these, Father. You know their needs, people that have financial difficulties, problematic marriages, Father. You know, if it is your will, a special blessing on each of these. And we remember our military troops who are in harm's way, Father. We ask you to watch over, direct, guide, touch, heal in Jesus' precious name. Amen and thank you, Father. Let's get to some questions, see what's on the minds of folks. First up today, we have Tony in Michigan. And Tony asks, where in the Bible does it talk about the physical appearance

0: is Pilate. Again, that's not biblical. If you would like that paper, it's free when you're writing in to make a donation or place an order, request Pontius Pilate's description of Jesus Christ. If you're not making a donation or placing an order, please send a business-sized, self-addressed, stamped envelope, and we'll be happy to forward that letter, that description of Jesus, along to you. Betty in Texas, I understand that the races were created on the sixth day. I don't understand if they were formed from the earth like Adam. Well, it's not written that they were formed from the dust, as it states that Adam was created. Genesis chapter 1, verse 26 is where God said, "Let us make man in our image." Who was he talking to? He was talking to the angels. So we look pretty much like God and the angels do. It just says there that he created them. It doesn't state how. Also, don't understand how Eve is the mother of all living if she was created on the eighth day and the others on the sixth day. Please explain. Eve is the mother of all living, and that is biblical, Genesis chapter 3, verse 20. And the reason that she's the mother of all living, think spiritual with me here now, is that through her came Messiah. And if that had not happened, none of us would be living, and I'm talking about eternally, forever. Messiah is our path to eternal life. Eve was the mother of Messiah. She therefore is the mother of all living. David in New York, my anointing oil is starting to smell. How do I dispose of it? It doesn't matter. And oil can become rancid. So you might consider thanking God for the oil in prayer and its use with his power. Be sure to ask God when you replace your anointing oil to bless the new oil. That's part of the replacing the oil, is going to him in prayer and asking him to bless it as olive oil and promising you'll use it in obedience to him. And you often hear a lot of people out there going, what are you talking about? You know, we're Christians. We don't anoint. Well, you admit your own ignorance there a little bit, in that Christ in the Greek language is Christos, which is the anointed one. James chapter 5 verse 14, we learn that if any of you is sick, gather the elders and anoint with the oil of our people. Fritz, and I don't know where Fritz is from. You and your father before you have taught me all that I've come to understand about the Bible. We're glad that you study. I thank God for Shepherd's Chapel. Could the two witnesses in Revelations be Enoch and Elijah? I ask because they are the only two who did not die. Thank you and your staff. You do a wonderful job. Well, thank you, Fritz, and we appreciate you remembering the staff. We have a small group of employees and volunteers here that accomplish a great deal of work for our Heavenly Father. Enoch and Elijah both were transfigured. In other words, God did not allow them to die in the flesh. They were very special to him, and he took them up. That is a possibility that the two witnesses could be Enoch and Elijah. We don't know for sure who the two witnesses are. Both were transfigured. I lean a little bit more toward Moses and Elijah being the two witnesses because of Matthew chapter 17, which is where Christ took two or three of the disciples to the Mount of Transfiguration. Christ was transfigured. Who appeared with Christ? Moses and Elijah. And you know, it's written in the book of Deuteronomy toward the end of the book that Moses died. But let me ask you, where was Moses buried? No one knows where Moses was buried because God did not allow man to bury Moses. I believe God took Moses just as he took Enoch and Elijah. Patricia in Georgia, in Genesis, the flood of Noah's time, where was Satan? Was he on the ark? No, Satan was not in the flesh. The flood wouldn't have really had any effect on Satan anyway. We learn in Job chapter 1, verse 6, where God was with his children, the sons of God. And Satan came up, and God said, "Hey, Satan, where you been?" And Satan said, "I've been going to and fro on the earth." So Satan had the ability to walk on earth or not be here on earth at that point in time. Does he have that ability now? No. Jesus told Satan in Matthew chapter 4, "Get thee hence, get behind me, Satan." And where is Jesus now? Jesus is at the right hand of God. Where is Satan? Hence, behind him. Okay, who have we got here? I can't find a name on here. Anyway, let's go with when Christ sent his disciples out to heal the sick, to drive out evil spirits, he did not give them olive oil. So where is this called out in the scriptures? I just answered that a minute ago. James chapter 5, verse 14, it states that if any of you is ill, gather the elders and anoint. You can bet that Jesus gave the disciples or had them obtain olive oil and showed them how to bless it and how to use it. Terry in California, and thank you and you're welcome for your kind comments. "I don't know when God first called me. I ignored him and lived as a lesbian 33 plus years. In 2012, after 2 years out of that long relationship, he called me again. I was 58, disabled, and started watching the religious channels. I went to church. I went forward. I started watching Shepherd's Chapel in 2013. Thank you. So I give love offerings when I can. I pray and stay in the Word daily. Sometimes feed someone in need along the way. I don't live that way now, but I feel I will not get through the mercy seat judgment for lack of works, that I must feel obligated to do the service part. Am I going to be shamed somehow in heaven among our people?" And when you said the mercy seat judgment, I assume you're talking about the great white throne judgment of Revelation chapter 20. And Terry, none of us is perfect. We all fall short. We all need to repent. And that's all you have to do is repent of what you've done wrong and the negative parts of your life, and then get into God's Word and do your part to serve Him to accomplish His work. And you're good to go. And by that I mean you're going to make it into the eternity if you repent of your sins and you mean it. You can't con God. You've got to repent, and that means a change of heart. And I can tell by your letter that you have had that change of heart. You're good to go into the eternity. Naomi from California, "Please help me to better understand Genesis 9:24 and Genesis 9:20 through 27. My question is, how did Noah know to curse an unborn child, Canaan? My understanding is this act is in the present time, and if so, then Noah's wife had just conceived and Canaan is not born yet. This passage always confused me." Well, you're ahead of most folks, Naomi, in that you understand that it was Noah who cursed Canaan, not God. Most people explain or try to explain that the origin of our black brothers and sisters in Christ was that when Ham sinned and God cursed Canaan. God didn't curse Canaan. Noah cursed Canaan. And of course what happened there in Genesis chapter 9 was that the wine had just come in and Noah got drunk. And Ham took advantage of the situation, went in and uncovered his father's nakedness. We learn in Leviticus chapter 20, verse 11, what that means. To uncover your father's nakedness means to sleep with your wife. Ham had an incestuous relationship with his mother. Although the laws of incest had not been given at that time, that's the reason that Noah cursed Canaan and sent him away. He didn't want a reminder of his son's incestuous relationship with his wife staring him in the face every day. Who do we have? Helen in Michigan. Deuteronomy 5:8. People who wear crosses or have pictures of Jesus or angels or little statues or any graven image of heaven, is this also what this passage meant? Continue on to Deuteronomy 5 verse 9, which means that they bowed down to these to worship them. In other words, there's nothing wrong with a picture of Christ or a cross as long as you don't worship the cross or the picture. That's the danger and the violation of Deuteronomy 5:8, is to worship the image instead of God. Second question, I don't have a home-based church. I don't feel like I fit. So I do TV ministries and study my Bible and play worship. And you send me Bible lessons and I share with my neighbors the good news. But I'm told that I still need to go into those buildings where I feel I come out worse off than when I went in. I need clarity. Can you help? Well, you are in church when you are studying God's Word. You know, some churches never get around to teaching God's Word. Might be a shock to some of you, and many of you have been to some of those churches, and probably recently, you know, at least here you're going to get a lesson, a study in God's Word. We do get around to teaching God's Word, and as Jesus said in the New Testament, any place that two or more are gathered in my name, I am there in the midst of them also. Some of those probably wouldn't let Jesus into their church. Desiree in North Carolina, which day did Jesus die on the cross? Okay, good question. If you have a companion Bible, let me start by saying, make a note of Appendix 165. That's your companion Bible, Appendix 165. And Bullinger did an excellent work on the hours of the Lord's last day, as the Son of Man, as Jesus Christ in the flesh. He died on Wednesday and was in the tomb 3.5 days, and then Sunday morning he resurrected. Then you say, is there such a thing as before Christ, B.C.? Yes, that is how we refer to the period of time before Christ was born. And of course AD, which is an abbreviation for Anno Domini, which means in the Latin language the year of our Lord, is the period of time after the crucifixion. Peggy from Indiana, or his birth I should say. Peggy from Indiana, when I look up the word blaspheme and blasphemy in my Strong's Concordance, in the Hebrew and neither in the Greek, didn't say anything about only pertaining to the end times and refusing to allow the Holy Spirit to speak through individuals. I'm sure I don't have to write out each of these numbered translations for you. I assume you read them yourself. I am truly baffled as to why your father taught as he did about these words, and if he had other references, where can I find them? Well, you can't look up the word blaspheme or blasphemy in the Bible and take it to your Strong's Concordance and understand that it's referring that the unforgivable sin is blaspheming the Holy Spirit. You need more than just the Strong's word definition of the word blaspheme. Make a note, Peggy, John chapter 12, verse 10, and the following verses. And it states there, if you blaspheme the Holy Spirit when you are delivered up, it shall not be forgiven. That's how we know that the unforgivable sin is for one of God's elect, who is the only people that the Holy Spirit would be speaking through to begin with, refuses him to speak, that is unforgivable. I don't think it will happen. Eugene in Virginia, where in the Bible is when we pass away, we'll see our loved ones? When we get to heaven, will we recognize each other? And the answer is yes, we will. We were created in God and the angels' image, as we talked about earlier, Genesis chapter 1, verse 26. Ezekiel 44, verse 25, which is in the millennium, which means there is no more flesh. Everyone will be in their spirit body. The Zadok will have the privilege to go and try and help one of their loved ones who didn't make the first resurrection. And it only makes sense if you're going to be able to go to them, you would have to recognize them. Ed from Alabama, where in the Bible can you read that God is divorced? Jeremiah chapter 3, verse 8. Ezekiel chapter 16 is where we learn he was married to begin with. He states there, I believe it's verse 8, that God spread his skirt over Jerusalem. That's a Hebraism, a figure of speech, which means he married Jerusalem. In Jeremiah chapter 3, verse 8, God said, I divorced that backsliding Israel, and Judah, you're not doing much better. I'm paraphrasing. Robert in Tennessee, is there a heaven? Absolutely. And it may surprise you to learn this, but heaven is going to be right here on earth in the eternity. How do I know? Revelation chapter 21, verse 1, and the following verses tells us so. Stanley in Tennessee, what does burnt offering mean? Well, burnt offerings were part of the worship of Yahweh under the law. And by that I mean Old Testament. Now, Jesus did not come to change the law, not one jot or tittle, as it's written in Matthew chapter 5, verse 17 and the following verses. However, blood ordinances, which the animal sacrifice, circumcision, were both part of the blood ordinances. We learn in Colossians chapter 2 that the blood ordinances were nailed to the cross with Christ. He became the sacrifice for one and all time. God does not want your burnt offerings today. Hosea chapter 6, verse 6, he wants your love, and he wants you to have knowledge of his word more than burnt offerings. Frank from West Virginia, and you're welcome and thanks for your kind words and comments. My question is about tithing. Do you tithe every paycheck and every time money passes through your hands as first fruits? Well, now, tithes are different than first fruits. You can learn about first fruits in Leviticus chapter 2, verses 12 through 14, Leviticus 23, 10 through 17. A tithe means 10%, so it's 10% of your income. I'm out of time. I want you to know that I love you a great deal. Why? Because you enjoy studying God's Word. It makes a difference to you. It makes a difference in your life that you read the letter that God wrote to you and you understand it. We are brought to you by your tithes and offerings. If we've helped you, help us keep coming to you and to reach out to others who are lost in this world of darkness. One thing most important, though, and it's this, beloved, you stay in his word every day. Every day in your Father's word is a good day, even with trouble. You know why? Because Jesus is the living word.
1: 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We invite you to join us for the next in-depth Bible study each weekday at the same time. Thank you for watching today's program, and God bless you.

Genesis 1:46, the first six chapters in God's Word. The world that was. Did you realize there was a world age before this one? Same old world, different age. The creation itself. When were the races created? You see, all the races were created separately, and you'll find that documented in these particular CDs. How and what was the sin in the garden? It will be discussed in this series also. This is a must for the serious Bible scholar, for if you do not understand how it was in the beginning, you certainly will never understand the end. I think you will find this series very rewarding and certainly will answer questions that no doubt you have always wondered about. Genesis 1:46. Hey, I know you're going to enjoy this series.

Brothers, I bet you guys can't guess why I put this message together. But bottom line, you know, throughout Scripture, we see the importance of brothers standing together, encouraging one another, carrying each other's burdens, and dwelling in unity. Whether related by blood or united through Christ, brotherhood is one of God's greatest blessings. There's something special about the bond between brothers. Through life's challenges, victories, and hardships, and blessings, God often uses that relationship to teach loyalty and strength, forgiveness and unity. Throughout the Bible, we see brothers who stood together, brothers who failed each other, and brothers who, restored by God's grace and a great example, God shows us the value of love, faithfulness, and standing together. This study is very meaningful because my brother and I have the privilege of serving together as lead pastors of this church. We have seen firsthand how God can use brothers working side by side. We have learned that when brothers stand together in the Lord, their strength, encouragement, and a shared commitment to serving Him. Today's lesson goes beyond that physical family. As believers, we are all part of God's family. We are called to bear one another's burdens, strengthen one another, and stand together in truth. In a world filled with division, God's people should be known for unity, their love for one another, and the commitment to Christ. As the psalmist wrote in Psalms 133:1, "Behold, how good and how pleasant it is for brethren to dwell together in unity." May that be the heart of this study. As we look, God's word teaches us about brothers. So if you would, turn with me to Psalms 133. We're going to pick it up, verse 1. As always, you know, we ask Jesus to open our eyes and open our ears today. Today we're going to see why brotherhood matters, how unity strengthens God's people, and how we can reflect Christ through our love and support for one another. Psalms 133:1. And it reads, "A song of degrees of David. Behold, how good and how pleasant it is for brethren to dwell together in unity." David begins by highlighting something precious to God, brethren dwelling together in unity. True unity is more than being together, it is being united in heart, purpose, and God's word. We here at the chapel are brothers and sisters in Christ, and we are united in His name. When brothers stand together in love, support, God's will above personal pride, it brings strength and that peace. That is why David calls it both good and pleasant. What a saying. It's good and pleasant. It honors God and brings joy to His people. As believers, we should encourage one another, pray for one another, and stand together in the work of the Lord, knowing we are the strongest when united by Him. Verse 2. "It is like the precious ointment upon the head that ran down upon the beard, even Aaron's beard that went down to the skirts of his garments." What David is doing here is he's comparing this unity of brethren to the holy anointing oil poured upon Aaron, the high priest. This oil symbolizes God's blessings, presence in the consecration for His service. As that oil flowed from Aaron's head down to his garments, it illustrates how God's blessings flow through the people. We walk in unity. Unity spreads encouragement, strength, and spiritual growth throughout the entire body of believers. Such a visual experience to think about that. You can close your eyes and imagine that oil dripping down and the symbolism of us as a group working for God. Verse 3. "As the dew of Hermon and as the dew that descended upon the mountains of Zion, for there the Lord commanded the blessings, even life forevermore." This blessing speaks of the power of that unity among God's people. David is using the dew of Hermon and the dew upon Zion to illustrate that the same blessings
falls on all who belong to the Lord. Just as that dew refreshes both the northern and southern tribes, brethren should be united as one. Family, sharing the same faith, purpose, and love for God. The lesson is clear. God does not desire division, but unity. When brothers and sisters stand together and they encourage one another and work toward that same goal, God's blessings flow freely. Just as Israel would one day be reunited as one nation, brethren in Christ are called to be united in heart and the Spirit. Let that dew unite us as one nation, as one people, and Israel will be rejoined, as we learn in prophecy in Ezekiel chapter 37. God's word teaches strength comes from standing together. We know that. We witness that. We're doing it today on our life. We're standing together in unity. Two are better than one because they have a good reward for their labor. God never intended for us to walk through life isolated and alone. Brothers, encourage one another. Lift one another up when they fall. We strengthen one another in times of trouble and stand shoulder to shoulder in the work of the Lord. As Ecclesiastes 4:12 reminds us, a threefold cord is not quickly broken. When brothers and sisters are united and Christ is at the center of that, there's strength that the world cannot overcome. They cannot beat us down. Whether it is your biological brother, brothers in ministry, or brothers and sisters in Christ, God calls us to support and encourage and stand together. Today, we're going to see how powerful true brotherhood can be when it is built on faith, love, and the Lord Jesus Christ. If you would turn with me, we're going to go to Ecclesiastes 4, and we're going to pick it up with verse 8.

In Ecclesiastes 4:8 reads, "There is one alone, and there is not a second. Yea, he hath neither child nor brother. Yet is there no end of all his labor, neither is his eye satisfied with riches. Neither saith he, for whom do I labor and bereave my soul of good? This is also vanity. Yea, it is sore travail." Solomon's describing a man who spends his life working and gaining wealth, yet has no companion or brother to share it with. Despite all he has, he's never satisfied because he's alone. This verse reminds us that God did not create us to walk through life by ourselves. Solomon calls a life of isolation vanity, because true fulfillment is found not in possessions, but in relationships and fellowship that God gives us. A faithful brother or sister is a blessing from God, helping us carry burdens and stay strong in our walk of faith. We need each other. We need to learn each other. And I think everybody in this room knows that. It is so important for us to have each other to lean on those times that we need it. Because we all have those moments where we get down, where life comes and hits you from this side and hits you from this side, and you're just down on your knees. And you have a brother or sister that's going to pick you up. It's important. These ones that have all the stuff and nobody to pick them up, it's got to be harsh. 9. Two are better than one because they have a good reward for their labor. We accomplish more together. When brothers and sisters in Christ work side by side, they share those burdens, strengthen one another, and achieve greater results. In our family, our church, ministry, unity brings blessings. God did not create us to stand alone, but to support and encourage one another. Godly brotherhood makes us stronger, more effective, and better, equipped to serve the Lord together. Together is what we're going to do. Verse 10. "For if they fall, the one will lift up his fellow, but woe to him that is alone when he falleth, for he hath not another to help him up." Solomon's teaching that everyone faces those struggles, like I just talked about, those setbacks, difficult times. When one falls, that brother and sister picks you up. We keep moving forward. It's the blessing of brotherhood. Brothers in Christ strengthen one another, pray for one another, and share those life's burdens. While Christ has promised never to leave nor forsake us, God also gave us fellowship so we do not walk through life alone. We have our Father, and we have each other. And that's what gets us through this world, this age. Be kind. Verse 11. Again, if two lie together and they have heat, but how can one warm alone? This lesson is going way beyond physical warmth. It speaks of comfort, encouragement, and strength that comes from companionship. A brother can help warm and discourage your heart. Encourage someone during those difficult times and provide support when life becomes challenging. And it will become challenging. It's something we should prepare our children for, and it seems like we don't really prepare our children for it nowadays. Life is not easy. It's challenging. And you have your brothers and your sisters to lean on to get you through it. And God is always there as well. As Christians, we receive strength and comfort from that Lord. But God blesses us through that fellowship. Verse 12. "And if one prevail against him, two shall withstand him, and threefold cord is not quickly broken." You understand that? Wherever two brothers stand together in faith, the Father is with them. They are stronger because they support one another. Watch out for each other and stand united in the Lord.
When God's people look after one another and keep him at the center, they can face those challenges with confidence and that strength. That's exactly how God intended this to be. But we keep him at the center of all of our relationships. Often when people think of brothers, they do often think of family connected by that blood. But most of us, we have somebody in our lives that we consider a brother or sister from another mother, as you call it. I have that friend. That friend lives in a little town called Flippin, Arkansas. And yes, I said that right, Flippin, Arkansas. That can get real interesting when you talk about the Flippin Bank and the Flippin Church. But he's the guy that no matter what, he will drop it and he will come for me. He's very important in my life, and not blood, but he's my brother. And we all have that. And if you don't have that, you need that. But one of the greatest examples of this kind of brotherhood is David and Jonathan. Though not related by blood, their friendship was so strong that Scripture says their souls were knitted together. Jonathan encouraged, protected, and stood by David, putting God's will above his own. Their friendship teaches us that true brotherhood is built on faith, loyalty, sacrifice, and love. As my brother and I serve together in this ministry, this lesson reminds us that God's work is strongest when brothers stand together. We support one another, and we put God first. We're going to turn to 1 Samuel 18. We're going to pick up with verse 1. If you would turn there with me, please. We're going to talk about David and Jonathan's friendship.

And 1 Samuel 18:1 reads, "And it came to pass, when we had made an end of speaking unto Saul, that the soul of Jonathan was knit with the soul of David, and Jonathan loved him as his own soul." That's a serious love. He loved David as he loved himself. That's the meaning here. The relationship was one of true brotherly love. The word knit in the Hebrew is kashar, prime root meaning to bind together, tie together, or unite. Their hearts were bound together in deep friendship that was centered on trust and respect. So important to truly have somebody that you can trust and you can respect. This bond was so strong that it continued even after Jonathan's death. David never forgot his friend and later showed kindness to Jonathan's family, honoring the covenant they had made together. Verse 2. "And Saul took him that day and let him go no more home to his father's house." This doesn't mean that Saul never allowed David to visit his family again. Rather, Saul no longer permitted David to return home permanently to tend the sheep. From that day forward, David was kept in the king's service, living and serving at the capital. Verse 3. "Then Jonathan and David made a covenant, because he loved him as his own soul." Jonathan and David made a covenant because Jonathan loved David and his own soul. Their friendship was built on that loyalty. This verse teaches that godly brothers care for others as they care for themselves, standing by them in both good times and difficult times. That's the hard part sometimes, is the difficult times. True brotherhood is built on that love, that faith, and that commitment. And you're going to see this in this story. Verse 4. "And Jonathan stripped himself of the robe that was upon him and gave it to David, and his garments even to his sword and to his bow and to his girdle." This was a great honor that Jonathan had bestowed upon David. As the king's son and heir to the throne, Jonathan gave David his robe, his garments, his sword, and his girdle. It's a sign of friendship, loyalty, and respect. In doing so, Jonathan recognized God's hand upon David. He felt it. He knew it. And he placed their relationship above his own position and his status. True brotherhood is willing to give, honor, and to support one another. Jonathan's actions showed that his love for David was genuine and selfless. Verse 5. "And David went out whithersoever Saul sent him, and behaved himself wisely. And Saul set him over the men of war, and he was accepted in the sight of all people, and also in the sight of Saul's servants." David conducted himself with wisdom and good judgment wherever Saul sent him. He had earned this position through his victories. He had a victory over Goliath. His reputation continued to grow among the people. And Saul's servants, many of those who admired David, would later serve him when he did become king. However, this created a difficult situation for some, especially Jonathan. As Saul's son and David's closest friend, Jonathan often found himself caught between loyalty to his father and loyalty to his friend. More than once, Jonathan was placed in a very difficult position because of his love and faithfulness toward David. We're going to go ahead and we're going to skip to 1 Samuel 19 and we're going to pick it up with verse 1. As this continues the story of David and Jonathan, we see that that true brotherhood is more than words. It is proven through action. When Saul sought to kill David, Jonathan did not remain silent. He risked his own position and stood up for his friend, choosing what was right over what was easy. Sometimes that's hard to choose what is right over what is easy. The easy road never gets you anywhere. And we've all learned that
Sometimes you just are in a position in your life where it's easier to take the easy road. But those blessings don't always follow that road, and we want to remember that. 1 Samuel 19:1. And Saul spake to Jonathan his son, and to all his servants, that they should kill David. This is not sitting well with Saul, with Jonathan. He and David were like brothers, loving one another as they loved themselves. Once again, Jonathan found himself caught between his loyalty to his father and his friendship with David. Can you imagine the internal battle that he's having inside? Saul was no longer hiding his intentions. He openly instructed his servants to kill David. But Saul's real problem was that he was fighting against God's plan. We all know what God's plan was. And no one can successfully fight against the will of God. I wouldn't recommend it. Behind it all, Satan was at work. That promised seed line through which the Messiah would come was to pass through David. Had David been killed before having children, Satan would have disrupted that line. But God's plan could not be stopped. The Messiah came exactly as God promised, and Satan's efforts failed. Verse 2. But Jonathan, Saul's son, delighted much in David. And Jonathan told David, saying, Saul, my father, seeketh to kill thee. Now therefore, I pray thee, take heed to thyself until the morning, and abide in a secret place, and hide thyself. This is showing that depth of Jonathan's loyalty to David. Even though Saul was his father, Jonathan chose to protect his friend, his brother. He warned David of that danger, told him to hide, saying, don't sleep in your own bed. Says, my father is seeking your life. And you can take this back. A true brother looks out for others, for you. He's willing to protect when danger comes. Jonathan risked that position and his relationship with his father because he cared more about doing what was right and helping his friend. That's the kind of loyalty and concern godly brothers should have for one another. Verse 3. And I will go out and stand beside my father in the field where thou art. And I will commune with my father of thee. What I see that I will tell thee. And you kind of see here, Jonathan, he's planning to speak with his father and learn those true intentions concerning David. Although Saul had already had his desire to kill David clear, Jonathan hoped to reason with him and then quickly report back to David and let him know what the news was. David remained hidden nearby, not close enough to be seen, but close enough that Jonathan could reach him immediately after speaking with Saul. This arrangement served two purposes. It allowed Jonathan to warn David of danger and to prevent Saul from becoming overly suspicious of Jonathan. Since he would only be aware for a short time, it was wise and loyal act by a true friend and a brother in spirit, that protection that Jonathan was provided David. Verse 4. And Jonathan spake good of David unto Saul, his father. He's telling him, hey, this is a good guy. This is my brother. He said unto him, let not the king sin against his servant, against David, because he had not sinned against thee, and because his works have been to thee word very good. He's done good work. Jonathan's becoming that voice of reason here. He is like going, hey, Dad, you need to think about this. He's reminding Saul that David had done nothing but serve him faithfully. David comforted Saul by playing that harp when the evil spirits troubled him. Saul trusted him enough to make him his armor bearer. He faithfully led Israel's army to victory. Jonathan's point is simple. David had never sinned against Saul. In fact, everything David had done
had benefited the king and the nation. Jonathan was trying to help Saul see this truth, but jealousy and anger often prevent from listening to reason. Jealousy and anger. It's a strong one. It can get in there and it can destroy our brotherhoods and our sisterhoods in Christ. It's what it's meant for. It's sent from Satan. It will disrupt your life. Verse 5. For he did put his life in his hand and slew the Philistine. And the Lord wrought a great salvation for all Israel. Thou sawest and didst rejoice. Wherefore then wilt thou sin against innocent blood to slay David without a cause? He's reminding Saul that David risked his own life to fight Goliath and deliver Israel. Saul witnessed David's courage firsthand and rejoiced when God gave Israel that victory. As a true brother, Jonathan stood up for David when he was being treated unfairly. He asked Saul a simple question. Why would you harm an innocent man? He's done nothing but good. That's what godly brotherhood does. It defends and it encourages and stands up for what is right. It just is a blessing. Verse 6. And Saul hearkened unto the voice of Jonathan, and Saul sware, as the Lord liveth, he shall not be slain. For the moment, Jonathan's words softened Saul's heart, and he swore that David would not be killed. However, David had good reason to remain cautious. Saul had already tried more than one time to kill him. This verse reminds us of the importance of that spiritual discernment, though. Not everyone who makes a promise can be trusted. David could appreciate Jonathan's efforts, but wisdom required him to stay alert. A mature believer learns to use that discernment, recognize actions and patterns rather than rely solely on words. Verse 7. And Jonathan called David, and Jonathan showed him all those things. And Jonathan brought David to Saul, and he was in his presence as in times past. Jonathan faithfully reported everything to David and brought him back before Saul. For a brief time, the relationship between Saul and David appeared to be restored, and David returned to serving the king, just like before. But this peace would not last long. David had already seen Saul's jealousy, his violent actions firsthand. While he respected Saul as king, wisdom required him to remain cautious. Jonathan's loyalty gave David encouragement and support, proving once again what a true brother and friend he was. That brotherhood is key. And then you see that side of the jealousy and the anger that is such a division in the congregation. We can't allow it. We don't want to allow it. As we've seen in the life of David and Jonathan, true brotherhood is built on love, loyalty, and that sacrifice. Jonathan stood by David when it was difficult to defend him, when others turned against him, and encouraged him when he needed it most. May we strive to be the kind of brothers in Christ, standing together, supporting one another, and putting God's will above our own. We always want to put God's will above our own. Whether in our family or that church family, there will be times when we hurt, disappoint, misunderstood one another. When that happens, forgiveness is essential. Few stories illustrate this better than Joseph and his brothers. Though they betrayed him and sold him into slavery, Joseph chose to forgiveness over revenge. In Genesis 45, he reveals himself to his brothers and extends grace instead of judgment. This lesson reminds us that forgiveness restores relationships, heals wounds, and reflects the love that God has shown to each of us. So we're going to turn to Genesis 45, and we're going to pick up
with verse 1. And I think that one is probably one of the hardest for a lot of us, is that forgiveness when you've been wronged. And been wronged for good reasons, and you're carried hurt and problems because of that. But we also want to remember that forgiveness is for ourselves as well, because we carry that burden around. You carry it, and it just hangs on you. Forgiveness is key, and we're going to learn that. Genesis 45:1 reads, "Then Joseph could not refrain himself before all them that stood by him, and he cried, 'Cause every man to go out from me, and there stood no man with him, while Joseph made himself known unto his brethren.'" He could have shamed his brothers for what they did, but he chose not to. He sent the Egyptians out because this family matters. True brotherhood seeks reconciliation, not humiliation. As brothers by blood or in Christ, we should forgive, protect one another, and work toward restoring relationships. And sometimes it is hard to restore those relationships, but I've seen it. I've seen families, I've talked to brothers, and I've talked to sisters that's went years, 20 years, without speaking to each other. And then they meet on that ground, and they meet forgiveness. And what a weight you see, and we're going to see that weight through this story that can be lifted off of you. Verse 2, "And he wept aloud, and the Egyptian..."

and the house of the Pharaoh heard. Joseph's emotions here are overflowing as he was reunited with his brother. That just emotion, the tears, the hurt, the years of separation, and the joy of the reconciliation all came pouring out at one time. His tears remind us that forgiveness and restoration of relationships are powerful. Sometimes the greatest strength a brother can show is a heart willing to forgive and love despite those past wrongs. And I know you say, "Pastor, that's hard." I get it. It is hard. But it heals you too. It is healing to let it go. Verse 3. And Joseph said unto his brethren, "I am Joseph. Doth my father yet live?" And his brethren could not answer him, for they were troubled at his presence. Joseph's brothers were completely shocked, as you can imagine. The brother they had sold into slavery years before was now standing before them as the ruler of Egypt. They expected judgment, but instead found forgiveness. Sometimes as brothers, whether by blood or in Christ, we might fail each other. But God's desire is for that reconciliation, that restoration, not division. Verse 4. And Joseph said unto his brethren, "Come near to me, I pray you." And they came near. And he said, "I am Joseph, your brother, whom you sold into Egypt." Joseph did not push his brothers away. He invited them to come near. Even after all they had done to him, he wanted that restoration. True brotherhood seeks to bring people back together. As brothers and sisters, whether in blood or in Christ, we should be willing to forgive and draw near to one another rather than let past mistakes keep us apart. We all make mistakes. We're not perfect. Verse 5. "Now therefore be not grieved nor angry with yourself that you sold me hither, for God did send me before you to preserve life." This is showing the kind of man Joseph is. His brothers had wanted to kill him and eventually sold him into slavery. Yet Joseph held no bitterness. He understood that God had a greater purpose through it all. And I think that is key, is knowing that God has a greater purpose for us and to accept that greater purpose. Instead of seeking revenge or boasting about his position in Egypt, Joseph gave God the glory. He told his brothers not to be angry with themselves because God had used what happened to preserve life. What a lesson. Joseph trusted that God was still on that throne. Because of that trust, he chose that forgiveness over that bitterness and grace over revenge. Sometimes we may not understand what God is doing, but we can trust that he has that purpose. And you see that purpose inside this ministry through all of us, the steps that we've all went through. There's a purpose, and we will carry on. Verse 6. "For these 2 years hath the famine been in the land, and yet there are 5 years in the which there shall neither be earing nor harvest." The word earing is an old Anglo-Saxon term meaning plowing or tilling. Joseph is telling his brothers that the famine is far from over. 2 years have already passed, but there are still 5 more years ahead with no plowing and no harvest, because the land is too dry and unproductive. We know about that hot and dry right now. Verse 7. "And God sent me before you to preserve you a posterity in the earth and to save your lives by a great deliverance." Notice again that Joseph is not taking credit for any of this. He doesn't say, "I saved you." He says, "God sent me before you." Joseph understood that it was God working through him to preserve his family and accomplish his plan.

have as well, always giving glory to our Heavenly Father for good things He does in our lives. Verse 8. So now it was not you that sent me hither, but God. And He hath made me a father to Pharaoh, and lord of all his house, and a ruler throughout all the land of Egypt. Again, what's he doing here? Joseph is giving God the credit. He tells his brothers, it was not you that sent me here, but God did. God did it. Joseph understood that God was directing events all along. And sometimes that's hard for us to understand, that troubled times and paths can be paths that God has put us on. We're going to learn a lesson if we keep our eyes open on whatever that path is He sent us. The phrase, a father to Pharaoh, is actually an Egyptian expression. The Hebrew translation does not fully capture this meaning. In the Egyptian tongue, it carries the idea of being the chief officer or highest ranking advisor under Pharaoh. Joseph was second only to Pharaoh himself in authority. What a remarkable rise this is, from a slave and a prisoner to the ruler of Egypt under Pharaoh. Who's the only person that can set that path? Yet Joseph never boasted in himself. He recognized that it was God who had elevated him to that place. Verse 9. Haste ye and go up to my father and say unto him, thus saith the son Joseph, God hath made me lord of all Egypt. Come down unto me and tarry not. You want to notice Joseph's humility here. He tells his brothers, God hath made me lord of all of Egypt. Joseph did not take the credit. He gave that glory to God. His concern was not with his position or his power, but his father and his family. He wanted them brought to Egypt where they could be protected and provided for the famine. There's a lesson here for all of us. God blesses us. We should remember where those blessings come from and use them to help others, show others. Let those blessings shine and people go, whoo, I want that. Be an example. Verse 10. And thou shalt dwell in the land of Goshen, and thou shalt be near unto me, thou and thy children, and thy children's children, and thy flocks, and thy herds, and all that thou hast. It's important to understand here why Joseph chose Goshen. This region was well suited for shepherds and livestock, making it the perfect place for Jacob and his family. They would be able to continue raising their flocks and living the way they were accustomed to. Joseph was looking out for his own. He didn't just bring his family to Egypt. He placed them in an area where they could prosper and be comfortable. He carefully chose a location that would meet their needs during the famine and provide for them in the years ahead. Verse 11. And there will I nourish thee, for yet there are 5 years of famine, lest thou and thy household and all that thou hast come to poverty. Joseph spoke with confidence because God had revealed what was coming. There were no guesses or maybes. 5 years of famine remained. Joseph trusted God's word completely and acted on it. As brothers, he not only forgave his family, but also provided for them, and he protected them. When God gives direction, we can trust him and follow his guidance with confidence. What an example to live by. Not only did he forgive his brothers, he provided for them. He made sure they were okay. Verse 12, and behold, your eyes see, and the eyes of my brother Benjamin, and that is my mouth that speaketh unto you. You want to notice that humility. He tells his brothers to testify to their father about what they've seen with their own eyes. Joseph had been sold into that slavery
falsely accused, and in prison. Yet God raised him to a position of great authority in Egypt. Even after all God had done for him, Joseph was not boasting about his accomplishments. He let facts speak for themselves and gave God that credit. This is a great lesson in the brotherhood and humility. When God blesses us, we should not seek our own glory, but allow our lives and works to testify to God's goodness. God does great things, and we've seen it within this group. Verse 13, "And ye shall tell my father of all my glory in Egypt, and all that ye have seen, and ye shall haste and bring down my father hither." He basically just wants to see his father again. After years of separation, he longed to be united with Jacob. His brothers were undoubtedly overwhelmed by what had happened, but this moment showed them that God had been in control all along. Despite those past mistakes, God's plan was still being fulfilled. His promise to the family remained sure. When God is on the throne, we can trust that he is working all things according to his purpose. His purpose is all that matters, not our purpose. 14. And he fell upon his brother Benjamin's neck and wept. And Benjamin wept upon his neck. You can just picture this scene of two brothers just weeping. It's an emotional reunion between those brothers who had just been separated for many years. Benjamin likely believed Joseph probably wasn't not even around him or probably dead. While Joseph had been taken away from his family as a young man, now after all those years, they were together again. It would be an emotional reunion. It's a beautiful picture of brotherly love. It reminds us that God can heal even the deepest of family wounds. If we let him, Father can heal all wounds. 15. Moreover, he kissed all his brethren and wept upon them, and after that, his brethren talked with him. It's a fantastic family reunion. Joseph had every human reason to be angry with his brothers, but instead, he embraced them with that love and that forgiveness. He recognized that God had been at work through it all. Only after reconciliation took place were the brothers able to freely speak with him. It's a beautiful example of true brotherhood. Forgiveness replaces bitterness. Relationships are restored. And faith in God brings peace. And that is the key. God values brotherhood. Psalms 133, we learn God blesses that unity. And David and Jonathan, we saw the power of loyalty and sacrifice. And Joseph and his brothers, we witnessed the beauty of forgiveness and restoration. Whether we are brothers by blood or brothers and sisters in Christ, God calls us to stand together, encourage one another, forgive one another. Walk in unity. The world's full of division. God's family should be known for love, faithfulness, and reconciliation, not division. Let us be kind of brother that Jonathan was to David, and the kind of brother Joseph was to his family. Quick to forgive, faithful in difficult times, and always trusting that God is on the throne. And that's the key, is knowing God is on the throne. And with that, let's go to his throne. Heavenly Father, Father, help us to dwell together in that unity as you have commanded. Teach us to encourage one another, strengthen one another, stand together in faith. Give us hearts that are quick to forgive, willing to serve, and eager to show love to our brothers and sisters in Christ. May we be the kinds of brothers and sisters who lift others up when they fall, support one another in times of need, and always point each other toward you. Lord, bless our families
and our church family and our friendships. Bind us together with your love and let our unity be a testimony to the word of your goodness and grace. We thank you for those many blessings and for the gift of fellowship. As always, we ask that you reach down and protect all of our military men and women and police forces in harm's way. We ask this in Jesus' precious name. Amen.

0: Addy in Georgia. I want to thank you all and thank you for your kind comments. Get down to your question. How do we keep bad thoughts out of our minds? I pray to God to help me not think these things. I study the Bible with Shepherd's Chapel once in the morning, then at noon to 3, then at night right before I go to sleep. I read a Bible verse. I love reading the Word of God. And lost is the scripture. I totally block out everything that's my quiet time. Okay, well, fill your mind with God and His Word. And you've got a large appetite for studying God's Word if you study in the morning, at noon, and at night. So, but that's, you know, if Jesus and the Holy Spirit are in you, bad stuff doesn't want to be around you because you're filled with Jesus and the Holy Spirit. So you're doing fine. Mary from Kentucky. Question. I have watched movies of the crucifixion of Christ. In some of them, they show a man helping Jesus pick up his cross when he drops it. The soldiers pick this man to help him. Is this biblical? If so, who was he? Well, you can read about it in Matthew chapter 27, verse 32, and the following verses. And it states there that the man was a man of Cyrene, which is a country in northern Africa. So, yes, you're right. When Jesus had lost so much blood from the beatings and the thorns in his forehead, he just didn't have the strength to carry the cross anymore, and they had the man of Cyrene carry it up to Golgotha. Brian in Virginia, can Satan rapture people? Well, Brian, Satan will be supernatural. Revelation chapter 13, verses 13 and 14 tells us he'll be able to snap his fingers and make lightning come down from heaven. So, he will be able to do miracles on earth. That's how he's going to deceive the people of earth, is by his miracles, as it states there in Revelation chapter 13. Are you spiritually and mentally ready for those miracles? You better have your gospel armor on. Rose in Tennessee, I've been blind for 10 years. Is God mad at me? No, God is not mad at you, Rose. Father may very well have a reason that you're blind, as he did with the man that we learn about in John chapter 9, verse 1, and the following verses. And they had one there who was blind from birth. And his disciples, Jesus' disciples, asked him, who sinned? Was it the parents of this man or the man himself? And Jesus said neither the parents sinned or he sinned. He is blind that the works of God may be made manifest in him. That means to be made known in him. So I'm sure God has a reason that you have this disability, and I pray that you have been able to deal with it and get on with your life. God loves you, I know that. John in Connecticut, why don't all the churches teach us about the birth of Christ being in September? It's so plain when you teach it. Have they ever taught that? Did they stop teaching that when they started bringing Santa Claus into the picture? Was that the store's slow time so they make up Santa so people would have to shop and buy Christmas gifts every year? Thank you for reading my concerns, and I'm sure my questions will be answered at some point. Well, yep, yours is up today. And to answer your question, I think people don't teach it because they don't realize it. They don't understand it. That's the reason that churches, pastors, reverends, men, women of the cloth, I believe, don't teach the book of Revelation. It's because they don't understand it themselves well enough to teach it. So you have been taught, and you say it's so simple and easy, so plain, you said, and that means you're probably, you have eyes to see and ears to hear. Many people today don't. You're fortunate, be sure, and thank your Heavenly Father. Valerie in Pennsylvania, is it okay to forgive God for not making me perfect? I have one verse for you, Valerie. It's called Isaiah chapter 29, verse 16. It reads, surely your turning things upside down shall be esteemed as the potter's clay. For shall the work say of him that made it, he made me not? Or shall the thing framed say of him that framed it, he had no understanding? Valerie, the Lord doesn't need your forgiveness. You need his. Alfred in Georgia, what do you think about social media? I avoid it like the plague. Roy in Louisiana, what is Jesus talking about when he said, thou will do even greater works than I? And John chapter 14, verse 12. He said, stated, verily, verily, he said, he that believeth on me, the works that I do shall he do also, and greater works than these shall he do, that the Father may be glorified in the Son. I think Jesus knew that one day a studio such as Shepherd's Chapel is would be able to hit a few buttons, the technicians, and send the Word of God around the world, basically, via the internet, via television, via other means of formats that our program appears around the world. I think Jesus knew that that was one day going to be possible. You know, he could speak and 5,000 people about the most could hear, but we speak and literally millions and millions can hear the Word of God. David in Tennessee, how does the pastor feel about living wills? I think it's very important. They're also known as Advanced Healthcare Directive, AHD. And it allows for you to clearly communicate with your loved ones how you want things to go as you near the end of your life. And if you don't want to go on life support machines, you have the right to say so. And you know what? That's a tremendous load off of your children if they're the ones that are having to make those decisions. So they will know what you want in advance and be able to meet your wishes. They won't have to be guessing if you become incapacitated. I'm out of time. I love you all a great deal. Why? Because you enjoy studying God's Word in depth. You know what? It makes your Father's day when he looks down and he sees you reading the letter he wrote to you, seeking knowledge of him and how you can be pleasing to him. It makes his day, and blessings always follow. We are brought to you by your tithes and offerings. If we've helped you, help us keep coming to you and to reach out to others who are lost in this world of darkness. There's one thing, beloved, that's most important, and it's this. You stay in the Word every day. Every day in your Father's Word is a good day, even with trouble. You know why? It's because Jesus, Yeshua, he is the living Word.
1: 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We invite you to join us for the next in-depth Bible study each weekday at the same time. Thank you for watching today's program, and God bless you.

The Book of James. James is a book that I know you'll enjoy because it is written, when you rightly divide it, to those that are scattered abroad. That's to say the 12 tribes, the 10 tribes scattered abroad, being very specific in your freedom of Christianity, the repentance, giving much personal instruction as far as controlling our thoughts and finding peace, and giving us those parameters wherein Christianity, defining those things that come from the Word of God. Example, that bitter and sweet water cannot come from the same spring. Well, from God's Word, you should not have both either. The practice of healing brought forth in this book of James. I know you're going to like it. James, that great book of instruction.

0: Welcome to the Shepherd's Chapel Network Family Bible Study Hour with Pastor Dennis Murray. Wisdom is understanding God's Word. Pastor Murray's unique teaching approach brings God's Word alive with meaning as he takes you on a chapter-by-chapter, verse-by-verse study of God's letter to you, the Bible. And now, here is Pastor Dennis Murray.
1: Good day to you. God bless you. Welcome to Shepherd's Chapel. Welcome to this Family Bible Study Hour. Ready to get back into our Father's Word here at the chapel? We're going to pick it up today in the book of Numbers, back in the law, chapter 4, verse 17. If you'd care to get your Bible and join us today, we'd love to have you. The book of Numbers in the Hebrew language, as we find in verse 1 of chapter 1, Bamidbar in the Hebrew language, in the wilderness, as it's translated. And that's where we find the tribes of Israel, God preparing them to move out in an organized, orderly, disciplined fashion to move out toward the promised land. That was God's plan. We're going to see that the people were a little bit obstinate about accomplishing God's plan as we work our way through this book. But God, as always, doing a good job of organizing the tribes, and that's where we left off in our last lecture, was the assignment of the responsibilities of one of the three major families of the Levites, the Kohathites. And we learned in our last lecture toward the end that the Kohathites, after the priests went into the tabernacle, more specifically the Holy of Holies, and prepared the Ark of the Covenant to move, then they wrapped very carefully the altar of burnt offering for one, the altar, the golden altar for incense offering, the showbread table, the menorah, and prepared them to be protected from the elements. Then and only then the Kohathites were to come in and bear these items on their shoulders. So with that introduction, let's ask that word of wisdom in Yeshua's precious name. Father, we ask you to open eyes, open ears this day. Numbers chapter 4, verse 17, and it reads, "And the Lord spake unto Moses and unto Aaron, saying," verse 18, "Cut ye not off the tribe of the families of the Kohathites from among the Levites." And this is a little hard to understand. What the Lord is saying here is, and it was addressed to Aaron as the representative of the priest. He was the high priest. But what he's saying is, you priests, be careful that through negligence you don't cause one of the Kohathites to be in danger of losing his life. By that, what he's saying is, you make sure you do your job in covering the Ark of the Covenant for one, as I instructed, first with the veil that separated the Holy of Holies from the inner court, then that badger skin, a bad translation, it would not have been badger skin, but the hide of a clean antelope animal, probably a type of antelope. But he's saying, you priest, be sure and guard against harming the Kohathites, because if you don't do your job properly, you could cost one of them their life. Make sure you follow my instructions. Verse 19, "But thus do unto them, that they may live and not die when they approach unto the most holy things. Aaron and his sons shall go in and appoint them, every one to his service and to his burden," as set forth in verses 5 through 15 through this. And of course, the Kohathites weren't to see any of this furniture with their eyes either. It was a very limited few people. At this point in time, we're talking Aaron, his son Eleazar, and his other son Ithamar were the only priests, and the only ones who could go into the Holy of Holies to prepare the Ark of the Covenant to be moved. verse 20. But they shall not go in to see when the holy things are covered, lest they die. And that, of course, they would have been struck dead by our Heavenly Father. I'm so glad that that veil that separated man from God has now been removed. By that I mean when Christ was crucified, one of the first things he did was to tear that veil from top to bottom, meaning that you and me can walk right on in. We can approach our Heavenly Father, whereas at this point in time, the penalty was death to approach him. Verse 21. And the Lord spake unto Moses, saying, now we come to the service of the second major family of the Levites, the Gershonites. Verse 22. Take also the sum of the sons of Gershon throughout the houses of their fathers by their families. Verse 23, from 30 years old and upward until 50 years old shalt thou number them, all that enter in to perform the service, to do the work in the tabernacle of the congregation. Many of you with reference Bibles have a reference on the to perform the service. In the Hebrew tongue, it is to war the warfare. And these Levites were part of God's army, and they were prepared to war spiritually against Satan. Verse 24, this is the service or the work of the families of the Gershonites to serve and for burdens. This word burdens can be carriages, meaning that which they were responsible for transporting whenever Israel moved from one encampment site to another. And they shall bear the curtains of the tabernacle, and the tabernacle of the congregation, his covering. Now this is the tent material, most likely made of goat's hair, and the covering of the badger's skins. Again, a bad translation. This would have had to have been a clean animal, a badger, not a clean animal, most likely antelope hide, that is above upon it, and the hanging for the door of the tabernacle of the congregation. Now this door would be the entrance from completely outside the tabernacle into the courts. In other words, there would not have been the veil, is my point, in that the veil has already been assigned, that the priest would wrap the Ark of the Covenant in that, and then the clean animals hide. But everything to do with the tent, the curtains, the ropes would be the responsibility for the Gershonites. And when we get to chapter 7, we'll see that the tribe princes are called upon to make gifts to the tabernacle. Part of the gifts that they make to the tabernacle will be 2 wagons and 4 oxen for the Gershonites to transport the curtains, the coverings, and the ropes. Verse 26, and the hangings of the court, this would be fine twined linen, and the hanging for the door of the gate of the court, and this would be needlework of blue, purple, and scarlet, all colors indicating royalty, which is by the tabernacle and by the altar round about, and the cords, probably better translated, or you'd be more likely to think of it properly as ropes, and all the instruments of their service, and all that is made for them, so shall they serve. Now, the tabernacle, the Mosaic tabernacle, better said, was made to where it could be relatively easily disassembled, then they would transport it to the next encampment site, and then they would reconstruct the tabernacle. So all these ropes would be used to tie the curtain material, the tent material, in place so that it would stay. Verse 27. At the appointment, or in the Hebrew, this appointment is at the mouth, or at the words, probably better, of Aaron and his sons shall be all the service of the sons of the Gershonites, in all their burdens and in all their service, and ye shall appoint unto them in charge all their burdens. Verse 28. This is the service of the families of the sons of Gershon in the tabernacle of the congregation, and their charge shall be under the hand of Ithamar, the son of Aaron, the priest. And Aaron, of course, the high priest. We've already seen Eleazar given quite a bit of responsibility. The tribe princes, the 12 of them, were to report directly to him. Also the heads of the families, the Gershonites, the Kohathites, the Merarites, were under the direction of Eleazar. And in verse 16 of this chapter, Eleazar was given the responsibility of the oil for the candlestick, the menorah, the sweet incense, and also the daily morning offering and evening offering. So here we see Ithamar, his younger brother, given some responsibility, and it's good that no more was placed on Eleazar. Verse 29, as for the sons of Merari, thou shalt number them after their families by the house of their fathers. Verse 30, from 30 years old and upward, even unto 50 years old, shalt thou number them, every one that entereth into the service to do the work of the tabernacle of the congregation. And the service to do the work, again, in the Hebrew, is warfare. 50 years old might seem like a very young age for the priest, or the Levites, better said, to retire. Well, they didn't retire. We'll see when we get to chapter 8. Excuse me, verse 25 and 26, that after 50 years old, they were simply relieved of labor work. They would continue to minister and teach, would be one of their responsibilities, but the arduous labor of dismantling the tabernacle, carrying the tabernacle and parts of it as assigned by God, then reconstructing the tabernacle at the age of 50, they were no longer required. There were a lot of other work that the priest had to do. And there was a lot of wood to chop to place on the altar of burnt offering. There was a lot of water that was required to wash the sacrifices and themselves. So a lot of work done in and around. We're going to see that they had quite a number of help, but it was needed. Verse 31. And this is the charge of their burden according to all their service in the tabernacle of the congregation, the boards of the tabernacle and the bars. Both the boards and the bars would have been made of shittim wood. Thereof, and the pillars thereof, and sockets thereof. Now, the pillars thought to probably have been of acacia wood. The sockets were made of brass. And these sockets would be where you could join the boards and beams together in a socket, and then remove the wood when it was time to take the tabernacle down to be transported. The boards, again, we know from Exodus, were 10 cubits in length, 1.5 cubits in wide, and in thickness it's not written, but most likely they would be equivalent to what we would call 2x lumber today, 2x4, which is actually not 2 inches thick, it's 1.5 inches thick, but somewhere along that order. So we're talking about some heavy materials, and as a result of that, we'll see that the tribe princes in chapter 7 give the Merarites 4 wagons and 8 oxen to help them transport the boards and bars, pillars, and sockets when it was time to relocate the tabernacle. Verse 32, and the pillars of the court round about, and their sockets, again made of brass, and their pins, probably brass tent pegs, and their cords, ropes again, with all their instruments, and with all their service, all their tools. And by name you shall reckon the instruments of the charge of their burden. Verse 33, this is the service or the work of the families of the sons of Merari, according to all their service, in the tabernacle of the congregation under the hand of Ithamar, the son of Aaron, the priest. Again, some authority and responsibility delegated to Eleazar's younger brother, Ithamar. And now we'll see the, remember back in an earlier chapter, chapter 3, we had the Levites numbered from the age of 1 month old and upward. And that was for the purpose of exchanging out head for head for the firstborn male of all 12 tribes of Israel for every Levite that was 1 month old or older. This numbering is from the age of 30 through 50. And we're going to see those totals as we move forward in the next few verses. Verse 34, and Moses and Aaron and the chief of the congregation numbered the sons of the Kohathites after their families and after the house of their fathers. Now these chief of the congregation are the tribe princes who God chose by name back in chapter 1, starting along about verse 5. Verse 35, from 30 years old and upward, even unto 50 years old, every one that entereth into the service for the work in the tabernacle of the congregation. Now, the first numbering of 1 month old and upward, when we get to chapter 26, that numbering won't occur. It'll just be those Levites who are, in fact, as in when we get to chapter 26, they won't even be broken down by family. They're all lumped together in one count, and it is only the count of those who are 30 to 50 years old. The numbering of the 1 month old was for the purpose of swapping out the firstborn male of every of all 12 tribes for the 1 month old and upward of the Levites. So that numbering won't be necessary when we get to chapter 26 and won't be made. Verse 36. And those that were numbered of them by their families were 2,750. Now these were the Kohathites. And back in the earlier chapters when we numbered the 1 month old, the count was 8,300. So we've got 2,750 of the Kohathites who would be responsible for bearing the Ark of the Covenant after the priest had prepared it, also carrying the table of showbread, which also had rings on the edges of it so that they could run staves or poles through. But, you know, that's a considerable number of Kohathites, 2,750. But when you consider that they had to bear these the furniture and certain other of the vessels of the sanctuary, they obviously would have had to have swapped off and gotten fresh backs and fresh legs occasionally. Verse 37, these were they that were numbered of the families of the Kohathites, all that might do service in the tabernacle of the congregation, which Moses and Aaron did number according to the commandment of the Lord by the hand of Moses. And again, in the order of listing here, we have the Kohathites listed first, I think because the assignment they had, the holiness of the things that they were assigned, the responsibility for the Ark of the Covenant, for example, you don't get much holier than that. But then Gershon and then Merari, whereas in chapter 3 we had the listing in the order of birth of the sons of Levi, which the oldest was Gershon, Kohath the middle, and Merari the younger of the sons of Levi. Verse 38, and those that were numbered of the sons of Gershon throughout their families and by the house of their fathers. Verse 39, from 30 years old and upward, even unto 50 years old, everyone that entereth into the service for the work of the tabernacle of the congregation. Verse 40, even those that were numbered of them throughout their families by the house of their fathers were 2,630. And in chapter 3, when they were numbered from 1 month old and upward, the count was 7,500. So roughly a third of them were between the age of 30 and 50. Verse 41, these are they that were numbered of the families of the sons of Gershon, and of all that might do service in the tabernacle of the congregation, whom Moses and Aaron did number according to the commandment of the Lord. This count ordered by the Lord himself. Aaron was involved with this count. He won't be involved with the count in chapter 26, in that Aaron will pass away in Mount Hor in chapter 20 before the final count in the book of Numbers is made. 42, and those that were numbered of the families of the sons of Merari, our final major family, throughout their families by the house of their fathers, last but not least, the Merarites. And of course, when we're talking about the sons of Levi, they, the actual sons, Kohath, Gershon, and Merari, obviously had passed away due to age years prior to the time of Moses. However, these are descendants of them, and that's why they still carry the family name of Kohathites, Merarites, and Gershonites, as the case may be. Verse 43, from 30 years old and upward, even unto 50 years old, every one that entereth into the service for the work in the tabernacle of the congregation. And this word service is tzabah in the Hebrew, and it means organized for war. Verse 44, even those that were numbered of them after their families were 3,200, the most numerous of the three families of the Levites were the final one, the Merarites. They numbered 6,200 in 1 month old and upward, so closer to 50% of them were between 30 and 50, which was also the highest percentage. Interesting to notice. Verse 45, these be those that were numbered of the families of the sons of Merari, whom Moses and Aaron numbered according to the word of the Lord by the hand of Moses. Verse 46, all those that were numbered of the Levites, and here we're going to see the grand slam total of Kohath, Gershon, and Merari, all those that were numbered of the Levites, whom Moses and Aaron and the chief of Israel numbered after their families and after the house of their fathers. And again, these chief of Israel were the 12 tribe princes handpicked by God in chapter 1. Verse 47, from 30 years old and upward, even unto 50 years old, every one that came to do the service of the ministry and the service of the burden in the tabernacle of the congregation, the three divisions of the Levites. And again, they're not separated. In chapter 26, verse 48, we have the total count. Even those that were numbered of them were 8,500 and 80, 8,580 Levites between the ages of 30 and 50. And you may recall the number of the firstborn up through the ages was 22,000 that were 1 month old and older. Verse 49, according to the commandment of the Lord, they were numbered by the hand of Moses, every one according to his service and according to his burden. Thus were they numbered of him as the Lord commanded Moses. And one more time, I'll remind you why God chose the Levites in Exodus chapter 32, along about verse 20 in the following verses. Moses was on Mount Sinai receiving the tablets with the Ten Commandments on them. And when he came down off the mount, what did he find? Well, he found that the people had taken gold that they brought out of Egypt and graven a golden calf, and they were worshiping the calf. Moses was furious, and rightly so. And what did he do then? Well, he said, those who will stand for God fall in behind me. And the Levites girded on their swords and stood with Moses. And God chose the Levites at that time to minister to his tabernacle. But everything orderly and disciplined. And we see the civil order established in the first, the previous chapters, with the camps, the various camps, the organization of the Levites, etc. Now we're going to move back to spiritual order being established, with some of the laws being fine-tuned. In chapter 5, we're going to see necessary, or you could think of them as required law. And then in chapter 6, we're going to see voluntary law. Most of these laws, and remember, Israel has been at Sinai just almost 1 year at this point in time. And the law, for the most part, already given to Moses in Exodus and Leviticus. And what we're going to see here is a little bit of fine-tuning. Now, and please don't misunderstand, I'm not saying that God made a mistake and therefore he fine-tuned the law. I don't see it that happened that way at all. I think what happened, and I'll explain a little more as we work our way through chapter 5, but I think what happened was God gave Moses the law, and Moses, in time after God gave it to him, thought about it, and he had some questions that needed clarifying, or situations, circumstances that might come up, and therefore we see amendments to the original law given. A prime example of that coming up in chapter 5. Let's go with verse 1. And the Lord spake unto Moses, saying, now this is to Moses only, not Aaron. Verse 2. Command the children of Israel that they put out the camp, every leper, and every one that hath an issue, and whosoever is defiled by the dead. Now let's take this verse and work our way through it one at a time. A leper, the Hebrew word for leper is, the prime is zara. And a leper was one who had been stricken by God with leprosy. When we get to chapter 12, there'll be an example that Miriam, the sister to Moses and Aaron is stricken with leprosy by the Lord. But a leper, the point is, a leper was unclean and therefore to be put out of the camp. And by the camp, I'm talking about the four major camps that were headed by the standard bearers, Judah, Ephraim, Dan, and Reuben. Now, one that hath an issue, we're not talking about someone who has issues that they need to work out, as we say today. We're talking about a physical condition as outlined in Leviticus chapter 15, verse 2 and the following verses. But that also made one unclean, and they were to be kept out of the camp. And then lastly in that verse, whosoever is defiled by the dead, in Leviticus chapter 21, verse 1, we learn that when someone comes in contact with the dead, they're unclean. A little bit of that in chapter 9, verses 6 through 10 of the book of Numbers. And when we get to chapter 19, we're going to have the water of separation, which one of the ingredients, many of you probably are aware, the ashes of a red heifer were utilized to make up a concoction that made whoever had come in contact with the dead clean again. On a spiritual level, we can relate to this as come in contact with the dead. If you're familiar with Ezekiel chapter 44, there we learn, and you have to understand Ezekiel 44 is in the millennium. And the Zadok, who are those who participate in the first resurrection of Revelation chapter 20, verses 5 and 6, have the right to go into the presence of Jesus Christ

0: in the Millennial Temple, but they can go and help one of their relatives, that immediate family that did not participate in the first resurrection, but there's a penalty. You see, they've come in contact with the spiritually dead, and therefore they are unclean, and for a period of 7 days, they're not allowed to go back into the Millennial Temple. So you can kind of see the relationship there. And you might say, well, what's wrong with coming in contact with the dead? Well, we have a God of the living, not a God of the dead. You see, no one is dead at this point in time. We see people die in the flesh, and some people who are ignorant say, well, they're gone, they're dead. Well, Abraham is alive, Isaac is alive, Jacob is alive, Satan himself is still alive. None of God's children are dead, but many of them, unfortunately, are spiritually dead, and more on that when we come back in our next lecture. We got a short message. We'll ask you to listen a moment, won't you please?
1: 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You need to know what the Mark of the Beast is. 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Christ said in Mark 13, 23, "Behold, I have foretold you all things." 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Box 416, Gravette, Arkansas, 72736. Don't be deceived by Satan.
0: Welcome back. We're glad you could join back with us. Let's have the 800 number, please. 800-643-4645. That number good throughout Puerto Rico, the U.S., and Canada. If you have a biblical question that you'd like to pose to possibly be answered on the air, feel free to call that 800 number and leave your question. Please try and keep your questions of a biblical nature, and please don't ask questions about a specific individual, denomination, or organization by name. We teach God's Word in a positive format. Throwing out negative about others by name serves no purpose. We simply won't do it. We'll let God's Word do the teaching, the correcting, and the healing, fully capable of all three. If you're listening by shortwave radio or studying via the internet somewhere around the world that can't use that 800 number, your announcer at the end of the hour will give you our mailing address. Quite all right to mail your questions in as well. Got a prayer request? Well, we can do away with the telephone number. You don't need a telephone. You don't need a mailing address. Your Heavenly Father is there for you 24/7. You can go to Him in prayer anytime, anywhere. You youngsters, don't let them tell you that you can't pray in school. You see, when you can talk to your Heavenly Father, you don't have to close your eyes, you don't have to get down on your knees, but you can talk to your Father anytime, anywhere, any place. And no one can stop you from doing that. So be wiser than the serpent and don't let them know what you're doing or you might get in trouble. But you can ask for help on that test, anything that you need, you ask your Heavenly Father. We do have these prayer requests. Father, we come united as one in the name of your Son, Jesus Christ. We ask you to look upon these, Father. You know their situations, financial difficulties, problem marriages, addictions. You know, Father, if it is your will, a special blessing on these. We also lift up our military troops who are in harm's way around the world, Father. Watch over, guide, protect, touch, heal in Yeshua Jesus' precious name. Amen and thank you, Father. All right, let's get to some questions and see what's on the mind of folks. First up today, we have David in Ohio. What happened to all the races when God caused the flood?

0: throw you, because what are we in the flesh? We're created in their image. That's what God said in Genesis chapter 1, verses 26 and 27. He said, let us make man in our image. Who was he talking to? The angels, of course. Your last question, where does it say there's going to be a famine for the word of God, and where and when is that going to be? Well, it's on right now, in my opinion. Amos chapter 8, verse 11 tells us that the famine of the end time will not be for bread or water. It will be for hearing the word of God. Turn on your TV on a Sunday morning and see what kind of stuff that's coming out of what's supposed to be teaching God's word from the pulpits. Unfortunately, a lot of it's not the word of God, it's the word and traditions of men. Linda in Texas, on your program you stated that Adam was not the father of Cain and Abel. I read chapters 4 and 5 of Genesis and I could not see that information. You misunderstood something, because Abel was the son of Adam. But you won't find him in Adam's genealogy in Genesis chapter 5. Why? Because he was murdered by his brother Cain, his half-brother Cain, I'll clarify, before he had any children. Cain was not listed in Adam's genealogy in chapter 5 either. Why? Because he wasn't Adam's son. Cain's genealogy is found in Genesis chapter 4. Adam's in Genesis chapter 5. There is a distinct difference between the two. Sharon in Georgia, Abraham bought a field and cave in the land of Canaan from Ephron for 400 shekels for a burying place for his family. And then you may list a line down of the people who were buried in the field: Isaac, and you have a capital I in front of that, Sarah, a capital S in front of that, Rebecca, a capital R in front of that, Abraham, a capital A in front of that, E in a blank space with a question mark, L, Leah, capital L, spelling Israel, if you look at the acrostic there. Do I have the names correct? Question. When I got to E, my brain put itself in time out, and I don't understand. Well, Hebrew often leaves vowels out of a word. Take the sacred name, for example, Yahweh, commonly written in the Hebrew language, YHVH, leaving the vowels out. And so you have correctly all the names, you haven't overlooked anyone, and you have a complete list, and that is interesting there that spells Israel there. I believe that's in Genesis chapter 29. Try that. Curtis in Alabama, can you please explain Matthew 23 verses 6 through 11? Is man not supposed to be called a rabbi? Well, the lesson there in Matthew chapter 23 is don't exalt yourself with fancy titles. Don't exalt yourself on feast days by taking the best seats in the church, etc. You stopped one verse too soon when you said Matthew 23:6 through 11, because verse 12 reads, exalt yourself and God will abase you, or humble yourself and God will exalt you. Nothing wrong with being called rabbi. The teaching there, though, in Matthew 23 is don't get off on giving yourself some fancy title and flaunting the fact that you are a rabbi if you are a rabbi. Nicholas in Georgia. The third commandment says, "Do not carry the Lord thy God's name in vain." Is this the worst sin you can commit? Committing evil in God's name, and can you be forgiven? Please explain. And Exodus chapter 20, verse 7, you do have the third commandment there. Thou shalt not take the Lord's name. You shall not take the name of the Lord thy God in vain. People, I think, overemphasize the importance of that sin. And I think that that's the reason for that is because they don't really understand what the sin is. The sin is denying that there is a God, such as the atheist do, and it is not the unforgivable sin. We hopefully reach some atheists through this program, and I know we do because I've read letters from former atheists who have returned to the Father because of studying the Word. Now, am I going to take credit for that? No, I give God the credit for that because it is His doing, and it is His Word that brings them back. Maynard in South Carolina, "I have been a," and you list a denomination, which I'm not going to read, "all my life, but I have done some sins that it's going to take a lot of prayer to get over. I have faith, but I also have the memories. How do I get over them? As of now, I am not active in any church, but I do want to get better acquainted with your doctrine." Well, keep studying the Word of God. And, you know, prayer is a wonderful thing, Maynard, but prayer is not what you need to do to get a clean slate from your past sins. Now, what you do is in prayer, you repent to your Heavenly Father. You ask for His forgiveness, and if you do so in the name of Jesus Christ, you're going to be forgiven if you are truly repentant. And what does repent mean? It means that you have a changed heart. You don't want to continue doing what you've been doing that's wrong. You want to do what is right. But then once it's been forgiven by Father, you want to be careful not to continue dwelling on it. You forgive yourself then, because if you don't, God's going to think that you're doubting Him. If you continue to say, "Well, I just can't believe I did that, Lord. You know, can you forgive me for that? Can you forgive me for that?" And then 2 days later, "Can you forgive me for that? Can you forgive me for that?" And it's doubting that God forgave you is what you're doing. So be careful not to do that. Joe and Mary in Maryland, "We understood you to say it is not stated in the Bible that God took a rib from Adam, but God took a curve. Genesis 2, 21 and 22 reads, 'And the Lord God caused a deep sleep to fall upon Adam, and he slept and took one of his ribs, and closed up the flesh instead thereof, and the rib which the Lord God had taken from man made he a woman and brought her unto the man.'" Okay, now you kind of understanding what we said, but misunderstanding what we said as well. If you take the word rib, as you're quoting from this same scripture here, and you check it out in your Strong's Concordance, you'll find out that in the Hebrew language, the word means a curve. And you've heard Pastor Arnold Murray speculate, and he states that it's speculation when he says it, that that meant the helix curve, which makes up part of DNA. And you might say, "Well, DNA hasn't been around that long." Well, yeah, DNA has been around as long as man has been, and guess who invented DNA? It was your Heavenly Father. He understands DNA completely, and He has for a long time. So the thought there is that He took a strand of DNA from Adam and created his helpmeet, Eve, the mother of all living. And why is she called the mother of all living? Because it would be through her womb that would, umbilical cord, would come Jesus Christ. And without him, no one is going to live, and I'm talking eternal life. Don in Pennsylvania, the scripture, I walk through the valley of the shadow of death. I fear no evil because thy rod and staff comfort me. What is the rod and staff? And you're quoting from Psalm 23, which is the resurrection psalm. And it speaks of Jesus as the shepherd. And that should be no surprise in the New Testament even. He's called the great shepherd, the good shepherd. And the rod and staff we're talking about there is the shepherd's rod and staff. Well, what does a shepherd do with his staff? Well, he leads the sheep. Also, a good shepherd such as David, the king of all of Israel, protects the sheep with the staff. He killed a bear, I believe, with a staff, and perhaps even a lion, if my memory serves me correctly. But the shepherd's staff is to protect us from the wolves of the world, and there are wolves out there. Daphne in Florida. In Revelation, it says that everyone sleeps until Jesus come back. That's not biblical. If you would, Daphne, when you make such a statement, please leave the chapter and verse that you're reading from. But there's nothing in the book of Revelation about everyone sleeping until Jesus comes back. Let's go on with your question. In Luke, it says the rich man and a poor man both died at the same time, and one went to heaven and the other went to hell. Well, you're misquoting Luke chapter 16. Lazarus, who's the poor man you were talking about, and the rich man. And there were two sides of the gulf, is what was the lesson is from Luke chapter 16. And if you have an apocrypha, Second Esdras, chapter 7, verse 77, and the following verses gives even a clearer description of what it's like on the bad side of the gulf. Lazarus was seen in the arms of Abraham, so obviously he was on the right side of the gulf, while the rich man was there, he couldn't cross the gulf, as it's, which is a medical term, which means a crevice that cannot be crossed, and that's what the gulf is, and no one can cross the gulf at this point in time. Bernice in Nebraska, I've been studying. Well, I'm glad that you've been studying. Please let me know what post-millennium is. There are a few of them. Do I have to believe in one of them before Christ comes back? I don't know, have a clue what you're talking about, Bernice. Post-millennium to me means after the millennium. And what is after the millennium? Well, it's the eternity. And you can read about the eternity in Revelation chapter 21 and 22. Christy in North Carolina, please tell me if there is a church in North Carolina that is with your church. Christy, we have no affiliate churches. We are not a affiliate of any other church. We are non-denominational Christian, but again, we have no affiliates. And you're welcome to study with us until you can find a church. And what should you look for in a church? Well, you should look for in a church what Jesus Christ found no fault with in a church in Revelation chapter 2 and 3, and that's the churches of Smyrna and the church of Philadelphia. What did they have in common? Well, they taught who those were who claimed to be of your brother Judah, our brother Judah, but did lie and were of the synagogue of Satan. That's the Kenites. And if you don't have a church that teaches who the Kenites are, you're probably not in a church that teaches that the Antichrist comes before Jesus Christ returns. You're most likely going to be deceived by the Antichrist. Jay from Georgia, I love excuse me, I love your SCN channel. It shows 8 to 12 hours daily. I am recently going through a divorce of 36 years of marriage to the woman I asked the Lord for in high school. Over the years, we seem to not communicate with each other much at all. Our children are grown and married. My wife wanted a divorce from me, saying she didn't love me anymore. My question is, if I get a divorce from her, will God frown on my actions? Question. Please pray for both of us, and you are in our prayers. And I don't know what your actions are, so if you're talking about if you choose to remarry, as long as you, what I would suggest you do, and you know, divorce doesn't make someone a second-class Christian, as some denominations unfortunately try to do. If you're a divorcee, you can't do this. You can't be a deacon. You can't you got to sit on the back row of the church. Repent, Jay, would be my recommendation and advice of anything that you did to contribute to the divorce, and get on with your life. Christ forgives sin. Christ forgives adultery. In John chapter 8, verse 3 and the following verses, the Pharisees, you remember, brought a woman who was caught in the very act of adultery. And they said, Moses said, stone her to death. What do you say? And he kneeled down and he wrote in the dirt. And doesn't say what he wrote, but I have a pretty good idea. He wrote, John, what were you doing in Mrs. Smith's house last Thursday night? Whew, John was out of there. And then Ralph, what did you do with Mrs. So-and-so last Christmas? Ralph was out of there. And Christ looked up and said, woman, where are thy accusers? And she goes, I know not. He said, well, I don't accuse you either. Go forth and sin no more. So Jesus can forgive sin. You ask for forgiveness and get on with your life. Joan from Florida, what are the latter signs of when Jesus is coming? Well, Jesus told us the events that lead up to the second advent in Matthew chapter 24 and Mark 13. Have you read them with understanding? Well, maybe you need a teacher that can help you. So hang in there. We'll be getting around to Matthew and Mark before too long. I'm out of time. I want you to know that I love you a great deal. Why? Because you enjoy studying God's Word in depth. You seek knowledge from your Father. He loves you when you do that, and blessings will follow. We are brought to you by your tithes and offerings. If we've helped you, help us keep coming to you. Won't you do that and reach out to others who are lost in this world of darkness? Most important this, though, beloved, you stay in His Word every day. Every day in Father's Word is a good day, even with trouble. Do you know why? Because Jesus is the living Word.
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The Mark of the Beast on CD is our free introductory offer to you. What is the Mark of the Beast? 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You need to know what the Mark of the Beast is. As it's written in Revelation chapter 13, verse 8, many will be deceived. Christ said in Mark 13, 23, "Behold, I have foretold you all things." 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Don't be deceived by Satan.

0: Welcome to the Shepherd's Chapel Network Family Bible Study Hour with Pastor Arnold Murray. Wisdom is understanding God's Word. Pastor Murray's unique teaching approach brings God's Word alive with meaning as he takes you on a chapter-by-chapter, verse-by-verse study of God's letter to you, the Bible. And now here is Pastor Arnold Murray.
1: Good day to you. God bless you. Say welcome to the Shepherd's Chapel. Welcome to this family Bible study hour. Back in our Father's Word, new book today, Joshua, part of the Pentateuch. What an interesting book. You know, Moses has just been taken by the Father. And I would kind of like for you to remember the closing of Deuteronomy concerning Moses, who picked Joshua. God actually picking him, but what is written there in the last two or three verses of Deuteronomy chapter 34? And there arose not a prophet since in Israel like unto Moses, whom the Lord knew face to face. You want to remember this, it's important. In all the signs and the wonders which the Lord sent him to do in the land of Egypt to Pharaoh, and to all his servants, and to all his land, and in all that mighty hand, in all the great terror which Moses showed in the sight of all Israel. There would never be another Moses, the lawgiver. This is why he would be the one that would show up on the Mount of Transfiguration. What a prophet. And a lot of people don't even realize Moses was a prophet. You know, he chose Joshua. Joshua, of course, in the Hebrew tongue means Yahweh's Savior, but in the Greek it means Jesus. It's the same word as Jesus. As a matter of fact, once in the New Testament, Joshua is even called Jesus, only naturally in his own frame. But this is one of the first book of the former prophets, and certainly Joshua being one of them. So with that having been said, it's interesting that you tack on to the name Yahweh's Savior, Yeshua. That's why he sent a Savior. So naturally, Joshua becomes a type, if you would. With Moses that brought the law, the prophet, Joshua follows up as Yahweh's Savior. So with that having been said, chapter 1, verse 1 of the great book of Joshua, let's go with it. Now after the death of Moses, the servant of the Lord, it came to pass that the Lord spake unto Joshua, the son of Nun, Moses' minister, saying, verse 2, Moses, my servant, is dead. Now therefore arise, go over this Jordan, thou and all this people, unto the land which I do give to them, even to the children of Israel. And of course, this is entering the promised land. Joshua was a part of those that went over before Kadesh Barnea and said, it's good over there. Let's go, let's take the promised land. And of course, part of the others were wimps and they backed out and wouldn't go. And God made him wander in the wilderness for 40 years. Then he brings forth this Joshua to lead them into that promised land, the final stage of it. Verse 3, every place that the sole of your foot shall tread upon, that have I given unto you as I said unto Moses. It belongs to my children. Verse 4, from the wilderness and this Lebanon, even unto this river, the great river, the river Euphrates, all the land of the Hittites, and unto the great sea toward the going down of the sun, where does the sun go down? To the east, naturally, all the way to the coast of the east, shall be your coast, and to the west, rather. The sun comes up in the east, goes down in the west, so all the way to the west would be the coast thereof. He gave it to them. The Father set it aside, and And Joshua, of course, is one that will follow through. Verse 5 to continue. There shall not any man be able to stand before thee all the days of thy life, as I was with Moses, so I will be with thee. I will not fail thee nor forsake thee. Do you understand that Christ made these same words concerning us today? You'll read of them in Hebrews chapter 13 in the New Testament. He says, I will never leave you. I will never forsake you. You know, when you're a true believer, it doesn't matter what goes on in this world as long as you use common sense to protect yourself and your people. You're going to win. You're going to be successful. Father's going to see you through it. You will not fail. If you go by his letter, by his word, and when he is with you, Satan doesn't have a prayer. Okay. But how many people can really believe that and stand on it? Well, not as many as you might think. That doesn't change the fact that it is very real, and your faith and your belief, Christianity, is not a religion. This is why it's a reality. Because it's with you every day. You can get it done. God will always be with you, and you will overcome. When you react on behalf of God's children, I hope you understand what I mean by that. Not yourself, but God's children. That's what separates the overcomers from the failures. Verse 6. Be strong and of a good courage, for unto this people shalt thou divide for an inheritance the land, which I swear unto their fathers to give them. This is emphatic, meaning you be strong, you be of good courage. Why? Because God is with us. When God is with you, you have nothing to fear other than fear itself. When you pay attention to his letter, that he has promised, and certainly your inheritance. Verse 7. Only be thou strong and very courageous, that thou mayest observe to do according to all the law, which Moses my servant commanded thee. Turn not from it to the right hand or to the left, that thou mayest prosper whithersoever thou goest. There is so much in that if you will absorb it. You know, the law was given by Moses. It was God's law. Don't turn to the left or the right. In other words, don't judge by precedent, which basically all of our courts today, every lawyer basically is trained to defend or prosecute by precedent. Well, what does that mean exactly? It means not by God's word, but by what some judge decided or what some lawyer decided or what some man decided, not according to God's law. So here's where you separate the men from the boys as far as being blessed is concerned. You will do it God's way. You will not go by the traditions of men this way or that way. You will not be a reed shaken in the wind to blow this way a while and then that way. You stay on God's word straight on. No ifs, no ands, no maybes. And with that, you can be very successful because to prosper in this sense means to deal wisely. Because you absorb wisdom from our Father, from his word. If you absorb wisdom from our Father, from his word, you know how to receive blessings. Maybe I should say you know how to earn blessings. Because all blessings basically are earned. You get what you deserve. And certainly by going by God's law, doing what is right, you cannot slip off into perversion this way, or it's okay to go perversion that way, or let's just listen to men and do it this way, leaving God out of the equation. You will fail every time. You will not succeed. Verse 8 to continue. This book of the law shall not depart out of thy mouth, but thou shalt meditate therein day and night, that thou mayest observe to do, not just to think, but to do according to all that is written therein. For then thou shalt make thy way prosperous, and then thou shalt have good success. You will do wisely. You will deal wisely. What does it mean to meditate? It means to bring it back up in your mind. It comes, the etymology of it is a cow chewing her cud. A cow has more than one stomach. They graze in the daytime, and then when they rest, they bring the cud brings up portions, and they re-chew it and think it over. Well, that's what you do with your mind. You bring it back to your mind, and you meditate on it, and you think it over, and you use wisdom. Whose wisdom? God's wisdom. You do it his way. I mean, compare it to the word of God, and then deal wisely, because wisdom comes from our Father. Verse 9, have not I commanded thee? Question. Be strong and of good courage. Be not afraid, neither be thou dismayed, for the Lord thy God is with thee whithersoever thou goest. This means don't you worry about a thing. You know, God doesn't deal with wimps a whole lot. I mean, that is to say, this has nothing to do with handicap or anything else. It means somebody that is basically, they're afraid. Even though God has promised you don't have to be. Even though God lets you know, I will foretell you all things if you'll read the letter I send to you, where you know what's going to go down, where you can deal wisely with it. He said, wherever you go, whatever you do, if you'll meditate on my word, using it as your governor, that is to say, when to meditate, when to stop, when to accept, and when to put aside, using spiritual discernment, then you'll always be right, and God will always be with you. That takes fear, and I mean drives it totally out of the planet, as far as you're concerned. Why? Because God in the heavens has his hand upon you. He's watching out for you. And as long as you adhere to his word, meditating on it, you have nothing to do but be courageous and move forward. God almost demands that's called today maybe making a stand. You've got to make that stand. And if you're going to be a good Christian, you got to go by God's law, not man's traditions, where man says this is okay and that's okay, when God says don't you dare go there, or you will bring cursings upon yourself. That's your choice. You have the freedom today to go with what man might say, but you also have the freedom to be pleasing to God and have his blessings. That's up to you. If you do it God's way, you've got nothing to worry about. Verse 10. Then Joshua commanded the officers of the people, saying, verse 11, pass through the host and command the people, saying, prepare you victuals, for within 3 days you shall pass over this Jordan, known as the Descender, to go to possess the land which the Lord your God giveth you to possess it. This is the time. It's time to cross over and take what is yours. Claim it. Verse 12. And the Reubenites and to the Gadites and to half the tribe of Manasseh spake Joshua, saying, Now, these are the people, they were on the east side of Jordan, and on the east side of Jordan, this land was allotted to Reuben, the Reubenites and Gadites, and half of Manasseh. They were already home, okay? Their family, their wives, their children, they're in their portion of the land where they parked Moses' death. Verse 13, remember the word which Moses, the servant of the Lord, commanded you, saying, the Lord your God hath given you rest and hath given you this land. In other words, it's your place. 14, your wives, your little ones, and your cattle shall remain in the land which Moses gave you on this side of Jordan, but you shall pass before your brethren armed, all the mighty men of valor, and help them. In other words, they helped you take your land and conquer it and bring your wives in safely. You're going to lead the way across the Jordan, and you're going to help your brothers take their inheritance and claim it. Now, God is always fair. He's always totally fair. And he expects his children to work as a unit. And you see an example of that in this very action. Verse 15. Until the Lord have given your brethren rest, that means the rest of the tribes, excuse me, as he hath given you, and they also have possessed the land which the Lord your God giveth them, then you shall return unto the land of your possession, you'll cross back over the Jordan here, and enjoy it, which Moses, the Lord's servant, gave you on this side Jordan toward the sun rising, that meaning toward the east. You'll return here, you'll be safe, you be happy. Verse 16, and they answered Joshua saying, this is the people speaking now, all that thou commandest us we will do, and whithersoever thou sendest us we will go. In other words, we fully agree, it's what's right, and we're going to get it done. Verse 17, according as we hearkened unto Moses in all things, so will we hearken unto thee, only the Lord thy God be with thee as he was with Moses. We trust your leadership, but we're trusting that God has his blessings on your hand the way he did on Moses. Well, you can stop and think a moment. I wish it were true that they had done everything Moses told them to. But you'll have to remember what happened at Sinai, when Moses was 40 days up on the mountain, what kind of a party they had going on down below. They really did not do what Moses told them to, but he got their attention. They straightened up. And the reason I bring that up is there will always be certain amounts of problems, but you can fix it. Why? Because God gives you the authority to do so. No problem when you're serving the living God. Verse 18, whosoever he be that doth rebel against thy commandment and will not hearken unto thy words in all that thou commandest him, he shall be put to death. Only be strong and of a good courage. And so it was. It was quite a penalty not to obey the word of God. It is still just, the penalty is just as strong today. Why? Oh, well, the people probably are not going to do anything to you, but God's going to remove your blessings. And you show me a man without a blessing, and he's as bad off as if he has not a country. Because everything he goes to do, he's going to be concerned, worried. He's got enough to worry about, all right, because God will not be with him. You need to follow and be a doer and of good courage to understand the very word of God. Chapter 2, verse 1. And Joshua, the son of Nun, sent out of Chittim two men to spy secretly, saying, go view the land, even Jericho. I want you to go down there to Jericho. And they went and they came into an harlot's house named Rahab and lodged there. Now, did God call Rahab a harlot, or did the people call Rahab a harlot? The people did. Well, now wait just a minute. Why then would the people call Rahab a harlot? God didn't. Well, she was probably she made some of the finest linen you'll ever find anywhere. And people traveled to purchase her linen. And she put all the people that made linen in that area just about out of business. And as normal stories get started, she would be in the genealogy of the Lord Jesus Christ. So I always think when you come to this place, people are so easy to jump on. Yeah, that's the way she got ahead. Yep, everybody knows. No, you don't know. You just heard some person say that. And you're going to pick it up and run with it as a fact? I think not. I would remind you of Susanna in the Apocrypha. Susanna was a beautiful young girl, an Israelite, very beautiful. And two Kenites decided they wanted to have her. So they said, let's go tell her that if she does not submit to us, we're going to say we saw her with a man in her garden. So Susanna put him on the run. I mean, she put him out of the garden. She would have no truck with them. And the whole town, did you hear about Susanna? It is so sad what Susanna has done. Two witnesses there said it. And you're going to believe them? Here comes Daniel. Yes, the Daniel of the Bible. And they said, did you hear about Susanna? And he says, what? What did you hear? Well, these two Kenites said they saw her with a young man in her garden. And he said, oh? Well, what? I tell you what you do. You take one of them back in the house and bring me the other one. And he says to this one, what tree, under what tree did you see this happen? He said, that oak right there. He said, get rid of him now. Take him away and bring me the other one. What tree did you see this happen? He said, that sycamore right over there. He said, take both of them and kill them. They lied about Susanna. So you see, don't be anxious just because people call names that you as a child of God would jump on that wagon without investigating. I will document to you before we finish this chapter that she was not a harlot. So don't jump on the wagon when loose lips sink ships and reputations, okay? You don't need to go there. It's not our Heavenly Father hates it, okay? So let's go with the next verse, verse 2. And it was told the king of Jericho, saying, behold, there come men in hither tonight of the children of Israel to search out the country. We got spies right here. That's what they said to the king of Jericho. 3, and the king of Jericho sent unto Rahab, saying, bring forth the men that are come to thee, which are entered into thine house, for they be come to search out all the country. Now, what did Rahab do? Verse 4, and the woman took the two men and hid them. Well, now let's see, where is she going to hide them? In a brothel house? Well, let's find out. She hid them and said thus, there came men unto me, but I wist not whence they were. I didn't know which way they went. 5, and it came to pass about the time of shutting of the gate, when it was dark, that the men went out. Whether the men went, I would not. I don't know. Pursue after them quickly, for you shall overtake them. I mean, she led the king's men right off the place, and I mean off to chase them down. They're still right there. But now pay close attention. Think. Put your mind, put the gray matter in gear. Verse 6. For she had brought them up to the roof of the house and hid them with the stalks of flax which she had laid in order upon the roof. Now, how many cat houses do you know about that has a whole crop of flax on the roof? Do you know what flax is for? It's to make fine linen. That was her business, was to make fine linen. And men were so jealous of her ability to manage and to run an operation that they started the stories. Men came there and they lodged and bought fine linen and were on the road again. Well, don't be judged by God as stupid enough to fall into traps of judging people when God is the judge. You better leave that in his hands. Because her actions now document where she really stands. Verse 7. And the men pursued after them the way to Jordan. I mean, they're hot footing it right over after them. They're right up on the roof. Unto the fords. It's where you cross over. And as soon as they which pursued after them were gone out, they shut the gate. Verse 8. And before they were laid down, she came up unto them upon the roof. 9. And she said unto them, said unto the men, I know that the Lord hath given you the land, and your terror is fallen upon us, and that all the inhabitants of the land faint because of you. Now, the Lord God himself let them know this, that's what it said. It certainly did. And verse 10, for we have heard how the Lord dried up the water of the Red Sea for you when you came out of Egypt, and what you did unto the two kings of the Amorites that were on the other side of Jordan, Sihon and Og, whom ye utterly destroyed. And so it is. Now, but do you mean she knew God has been speaking to this woman and to her people? Well, where did that happen? Well, let's go to Deuteronomy chapter 2, and let's pick it up with verse 25. Of chapter 2, the great book of Deuteronomy. And it reads, this day, God speaking, this day will I begin to put the dread of thee and the fear of thee upon the nations that are under the whole heaven, whom shall hear report of thee and shall tremble and be in anguish because of thee. They heard it. They knew that God was controlling these people. They knew what Moses had done. Brought that staff, parted that Red Sea, and they crossed over, God protecting them every foot of the way. And having known that, the word travels fast, and those kings were done in, those old giants, the misfits, that participating in unnatural acts brought forth Og, that is to say, perverted acts. God won't allow it. Verse 11. And as soon as we had heard these things, Rahab continues, our hearts did melt. Neither did there remain any more courage in any man because of you. For the Lord your God, he is God in heaven above and in earth beneath. She knew who our Heavenly Father was. She didn't need any aid in that. And how precious it is that God prepares the way. This woman, who would later be in the genealogy, not only that, but the red thread, the red-handed people that would come through prophecy, serving the living God. Verse 12, now therefore, I pray you swear unto me by the Lord, since I have showed you kindness, that you will also show kindness unto my father's house and give me a true token. Now, isn't it wonderful? Did you notice she didn't say my house? She didn't say just me. She said my people. She's not thinking of herself. She's thinking of her people. 13, and that you will save alive my father, my mother, and my brethren, and my sisters, and all that they have, and deliver our lives from death. And you'll protect us. God has a way of intervening in lives. Little old Rahab was right there. And her technology in producing the finest linen that would cause this detestable brand to be placed upon her because of her good works. It's not all that uncommon for a woman to be branded for good works, is it? 14. And the men answered her, our life for yours. That's a pact. If ye utter not this our business, and it shall be when the Lord hath given us the land, that we will deal kindly and truly with thee. You can count on it. 15. Then she let them down by a cord through the window, for her house was upon the town wall, and she dwelt upon the wall. In other words, she gave them safe passage. 16, and she said unto them, get ye to the mountain, lest the pursuers meet you. They're on their way back from the Jordan, so don't pass them. And hide yourselves there 3 days until the pursuers have returned, and afterward may ye go your way. In other words, she knows the logistics of the land and God directing her to whereby she can tell them where to go, where they are safe. Verse 17, and the men said unto her, we will be blameless of this thine oath which thou hast made us swear. 18, behold, when we come into the land, thou shalt bind this line of scarlet thread. This is important, scarlet thread. In the window which thou didst let us down by, and thou shalt bring thy father and

0: and thy mother and thy brethren and all thy father's household home unto thee. That scarlet thread would later be tied around the foot of a babe and in the very lineage of Christ, and it would later be the house of Ulster, the red thread people. It is a precious thing. It's that biblical, no, that's history in part, but it's part biblical as well. But God uses whomever he will, and he chose this one, Rahab, to take care of these spies, that they could guide their people. All right, be sure, don't miss the next lecture. You listen a moment, won't you please?
1: The Mark of the Beast on CD is our free introductory offer to you. 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You need to know what the Mark of the Beast is. As it's written in Revelation chapter 13, verse 8, many will be deceived. There is no need for you to be deceived. Christ said in Mark 13, 23, "Behold, I have foretold you all things." 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
0: And there we are back again. Let's have the 800 number, please. 1-800-643-4645. That number is good from Puerto Rico throughout the U.S., Alaska, Hawaii, all over Canada. If the Spirit moves, you got a question, you share it. Once you do that, please never ask a question about a particular reverend, denomination, or organization. We do not judge people. We have a judge. It's our Father. But you do have the right for spiritual discernment to determine correct from false. And that is a gift from God, that you can spot a falsehood when you hear it. Your double proof is God's Word. It will always outline it for you. Those of you that listen by shortwave around the world, it's always a pleasure hearing from you, and your announcer at the end of the hour will give you our mailing address. Again, always a pleasure. You got a prayer request, you don't need the number or an address. Why? God knows what you're thinking. Right now, he does. He wants mainly from you your love. That's why he created you, was for his pleasure. But let him know you love him. It pays great dividends. It makes his day. And when you make his day, he's going to make yours. Father, around the globe we come. We ask that you lead, guide, direct, Father. Touch in Yeshua's precious name. Amen. Okay, and question time. We're going to go with Linda from Ohio. Please give me a chapter and verse to give to someone who is going to be a policeman and may one day have to use a gun on a human being. Thank you, Linda from Ohio. I always like to there's one chapter, Psalms 144. There are others, but I think it's best. In protecting our people, whether it's civil police or military police, protecting the people of this nation. God knew they would have to do this. That's why he added Psalms 144. Don't ever let anyone put a serviceman on a guilt trip protecting this nation. God doesn't. Brandon from... I don't know where Brandon is from. Where is it documented about the gulf where the good side and the bad side are? That was a parable given, taught by Christ in Luke chapter 16 concerning Lazarus and the rich man. The bad on one side, the good on the other, awaiting what? Awaiting the millennium where God will at the end judge. Diana from Minnesota. I don't know how to read. I go to church, but I read a little bit. What will happen to a person that cannot read the Bible? Will we still be saved? Will we still go to heaven? Please let me know. That's not one of the qualifications.

many people, believe it or not, we've received letters that people have learned to read by watching this program where we put scripture on the screen as we are teaching and studying. Many people have learned to read that way by following us. Did not give a name. Pastor, I'm concerned about Matthew 15. This has really troubled my heart because I've been asking God for forgiveness, but I'm not sure he can. You said what the unpardonable sin is, but I don't think I've committed that, but I have cursed my mother and father lately, and I've asked God and them for forgiveness. Am I so unclean in Jesus' sight right now that I can't partake of Passover or other things? You repented, right? You repented as well as asking their forgiveness. I think whatever your name is, you're not forgiving yourself. I find it real hard to understand why somebody would curse their mother and father, but be that as it may, once you repent, that's the root of Christianity is forgiveness. So I'm sure they forgive you, and I know God has. But I think you're not forgiving yourself. So, you know, cinch it up, get over it, all right? Repent again and make up for it. Be a doer of God's word. You'll be doing fine, okay? Joshua from Arkansas. What does unspotted from the world in James chapter 1 verse 27 mean? It means to don't become involved in many times the term is utilized, for example, even in the great song of Moses in Deuteronomy 32, that we're those people that overcome and are on their way to heaven sing, is our spot is not as their spot. Our spot is to do what God demands. Their spot is perversion, leaving God out of the equation. Their spot is to go the way of the world by whatever cost. Who cares? God cares. And so do Christians. You're either a Christian or you're not. Don't play games with God. Therefore, being spotted is to allow yourself to be drawn into a perverted situation, organization, away from God and his way, because you lose your blessings. Over, done. So it's not, so you remain unspotted. You have nothing to do with that sort of thing. Catherine from Georgia. Yes, you said the devil is in heaven with the archangels Michael. Has the devil ever been down here on earth? How is he controlling us here on earth while he is being held in heaven? Could you please explain this? I do not understand. Well, I hope he's not controlling you, because Christ has given you power over him. But he does it, for every negative there is a positive. Christ promised the Comforter, which is the Holy Spirit. It came 50 days after the resurrection, which is called Pentecost. And the Holy Spirit came to us to protect us, to comfort us. That's why we call him the Comforter. But at the same time, God allows the evil spirit to come. Even though Satan is held in heaven, his evil spirit can come and reason with people. But as you have read in Luke chapter 10, beginning with verse 18, you've got power over even Satan and all his stuff, perversion. And so it is. You utilize that power. Martha from Georgia, thank you and your staff. Well, you're so welcome. Question, what scripture tells of what Satan's message will be after he has been released from the 1,000-year period? It won't change. It'll still be the same old period, the same old story. It is even written in Revelation chapter 20, even though the battle of Gog and Magog has taken place long ago, it likens his release to that.

0: which means a heathenistic uprising will still take place even after at the end of the millennium. So his story won't change. It will be the same old thing. He's the greatest, all right? And he wants to take as many into that lake as will go with him of fire. Bobby from Texas. I've studied with you for years. My sister has just recently needed to move in with me, and we had a discussion on God and Jesus being the same person. Could you help me by your explanation of how God can be in heaven and at the same time be on earth as Jesus the Savior? I need your wisdom and simple way that you make clear the Word of God. She is a new student of your program, and I want you to answer this on television. I thank you for your ministry, your teaching, your staff. Well, thank you. I appreciate that. But, it's this simple. All you have to understand is that in the flesh, you cannot see God. Why? He's in a different dimension. That's why it's written in 1 Corinthians chapter 15, verse 50, that flesh and blood cannot enter into heaven. Why? It's a different dimension. Flesh won't go there. But you have a spirit body inside this flesh body that can, because it's in that dimension. Now, it is not that big of a step to understand that for Father to come to this dimension, Hebrews chapter 2, following verse 14, where he said, the reason I died on the cross was to defeat the devil, which is to say death, is that he came in the flesh because he asked you to, and he shows that he wasn't too good to come in the flesh also, only we mess up sometimes, and he was perfect. Hebrews chapter 2 will document that. But God must be able to reach his children. So he had that virgin to conceive. And Emmanuel, as it is written in Isaiah chapter 7, verse 14, she bore a male child, and we call him Emmanuel, which is to say God with us in this dimension whereby we could see him. And as it is written in John chapter 1, the word, the very word of God became flesh and dwelt among us, so he could teach us. I hope that helps. It's not that difficult when you realize the dimension. James and Floyce or Joyce from California. My husband and I watch your program often in the early hours of the morning. He says, you say we cannot eat pork. I do not agree. Could you please explain in more detail where it says in the Bible where it says we cannot eat pork, or we love your program? Well, it's written in Leviticus chapter 11, and you will find there, of the swine you shall not eat. There's a reason for it. They're a scavenger. The swine has no sweat glands. So it can be a scavenger. It can root up and take in all the filth. But the trouble is, without sweat glands, the poison it absorbs goes into its fat. And there it stays. It's full of poison. And this is why that God would say, of that you shall not eat. And it is true that many, you know, if you're really ill, one of the first things a doctor will take you off of is pork, okay? Because it will, if you have not eaten pork for many years and you partake of some pork, it will make you sick, okay? Why? Because it's not clean by God's law. But at the same time, it is not a sin to death. It's not a sin, a spiritual sin. It's a sin to your health, okay? That's if you eat pork. That's your choice. Leveda from Louisiana. I do have a question. Recently, I was told in a group at a Bible gathering that the Antichrist would come from the tribe of Dan. I had never heard that before. Would you please inform me on that, and if it's scripture, would where to find it? I would appreciate it. I will be listening for your answer. Whatever kind of Bible study you are in, I would get out of it. Okay. Whoever your teacher is there is way, way off base. In the first place, the Antichrist is Satan himself. There's only one son of perdition. What does that mean? Well, analyze it. Son of perdition means the son that's already been sentenced to perish. You can read of that in Ezekiel chapter 28, verses 18 and 19. It's Satan. And you can read in 2 Thessalonians chapter 2, verse 4, that Satan himself, the son of perdition, stands in the holy place claiming to be God. So who in the heavenly earth would say that Satan, the Antichrist, comes from Dan? Dan is one of the tribes of Israel. It's true, they messed up once, but they were forgiven for it. And whoever would teach this is going to get a lot of people deceived, because they're not going to recognize Satan when he comes as the false Christ. They'll still think he's the true Christ because of the wonderful miracles he will perform. The Antichrist is none other than Satan himself. John from Michigan, I recently started watching your TV program, and I have to say I truly love, well, thank you, I appreciate that. I have two questions. First question, when Satan is on earth pretending to be the true one, will he be in a spiritual body or flesh? He will be in a transfigured body. We will perfectly well see him. My second question is, and if the time from Daniel to Jesus was 1,000 years, how long of a time was it from Genesis to Daniel? That's incorrect. Daniel's reign was, let me think real quickly, it was about 450 to 80 BC. It wasn't 1,000 years, it wasn't even quite 500 years, okay? But so the rest of your question, what time from Jesus till today? About 2,000 years, and so it is. Okay, your companion Bible has the chronology pretty well given in Appendix 50. You might relate to that. Mike from Florida. Pastor Murray, there are many religions that don't believe in Christ. So when the Antichrist comes up saying, I am Christ, I believe these religions will disregard him as they do today. That being said, is the return of the Antichrist just a test for Christians? No, you need to read Revelation chapter 13, verse 11, where the Antichrist looks like the Lamb of God, but he's got the voice of the dragon, meaning it is the devil. He can perform miracles that, like snapping his fingers and lightning come from heaven. Do you think an atheist isn't going to believe him when he performed? That's only one of his little miracles. He's got a whole bag full of them. He's supernatural. They're going to bow and scrape to him like nobody's business and say, I didn't want to believe in Christ, but here you are. Because only a supernatural entity could perform these miracles. You see, if they'd read God's word, they know also Satan can perform them. And more than that, Revelation 13, following verse 11, declares he shall to deceive people. Kiki, from North Carolina. When I tell people I study with the chapel, they say that all pastors interpret the scripture their way. How can I tell them that their way may not be true? Well, a pastor always gives his students material to prove whether he's saying right or wrong. This is why I insist that people have a strong concordance, whereby if I were to say that today that Rahab means wide, that you could document that. Or if I say the Jordan means the descending one, that you're able to go back into the Hebrew and check me out. Because I teach people to study for themselves. And every pastor should do that. You see, a pastor is supposed to be over the pasture. That's where you feed the sheep. And all he does is direct them to where there is good grazing. The good grazing is God's word. So a good pastor will always give you material or insist that you have material or tell you how to acquire material to document whether he is telling the truth or not. And there you have it. A good pastor will always open himself up to questions such as this, so that you have the right to question him. He will not be afraid of your questions. Okay, Randy from Georgia. Pastor Murray, is the Holy Spirit the restrainer that's keeping the man of lawlessness away from us now, and when he is taken out of the way, will all hell break loose? Well, you got that about right there, when the Holy Spirit takes it. But the Holy Spirit has no article in 2 Thessalonians chapter 2, verse 7, which I'm sure you're quoting from here. The restrainer, if you read Revelation chapter 12, verse 6 and 7, it's Michael, the archangel, and all his angels. The archangels are holding him. And until they're ready to boot him out, they're the ones that are holding him. The Comforter is with us always. He's everywhere. Don't ever let anyone limit him. It is Michael that is the restrainer that's holding him. This is one of the reasons that I feel people will say, well, if Satan was one of the protecting cherubs on one side of the ark, who was the other? I think it was Michael. And I have no proof of that, other than it's an educated guess, we'll put it. Liz from California. When you speak about the 10 days that we will stand trial, does that mean we will spend those days in jail? Oh, no. Satan will not, he will be buttering people up in ways you cannot imagine. Certainly not imprisoned. Why? Because Jesus wouldn't imprison people. Right? He sets people free, and he's trying to copy what Christ would do. I'm out of time. I love you all because you enjoy studying our Father's word. Most of all, God loves you for it. When you get into the letter he has sent to you, it makes his day. And when you make God's day, boy, is he going to make yours. You can count on it. We are brought to you by your tithes and offerings. If we have helped you, you help us keep coming to you. Once you do that, you bless God. He will always bless you. Most important, though, listen to me and you listen good. You stay in his word every day. In his word is a good day, even with trouble. You know why? Because Jesus Yeshua, he is the living word.
1: 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Once again, that's Shepherd's Chapel, Post Office Box 416, Gravette, Arkansas, 72736. 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

The Mark of the Beast on CD is our free introductory offer to you. What is the Mark of the Beast? 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There is no need for you to be deceived. Christ said in Mark 13:23, "Behold, I have foretold you all things." 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

Brothers, I bet you guys can't guess why I put this message together. But bottom line, you know, throughout Scripture, we see the importance of brothers standing together, encouraging one another, carrying each other's burdens, and dwelling in unity. Whether related by blood or united through Christ, brotherhood is one of God's greatest blessings. There's something special about the bond between brothers. Through life's challenges, victories, and hardships, and blessings, God often uses that relationship to teach loyalty and strength, forgiveness and unity. Throughout the Bible, we see brothers who stood together, brothers who failed each other, and brothers who, restored by God's grace and a great example, God shows us the value of love, faithfulness, and standing together. This study is very meaningful because my brother and I have the privilege of serving together as lead pastors of this church. We have seen firsthand how God can use brothers working side by side. We have learned that when brothers stand together in the Lord, their strength, encouragement, and a shared commitment to serving Him. Today's lesson goes beyond that physical family. As believers, we are all part of God's family. We are called to bear one another's burdens, strengthen one another, and stand together in truth. In a world filled with division, God's people should be known for unity, their love for one another, and the commitment to Christ. As the psalmist wrote in Psalms 133:1, "Behold, how good and how pleasant it is for brethren to dwell together in unity." May that be the heart of this study. As we look, God's word teaches us about brothers. So if you would, turn with me to Psalms 133. We're going to pick it up, verse 1. As always, you know, we ask Jesus to open our eyes and open our ears today. Today we're going to see why brotherhood matters, how unity strengthens God's people, and how we can reflect Christ through our love and support for one another. Psalms 133:1. And it reads, "A song of degrees of David. Behold, how good and how pleasant it is for brethren to dwell together in unity." David begins by highlighting something precious to God, brethren dwelling together in unity. True unity is more than being together, it is being united in heart, purpose, and God's word. We here at the chapel are brothers and sisters in Christ, and we are united in His name. When brothers stand together in love, support, God's will above personal pride, it brings strength and that peace. That is why David calls it both good and pleasant. What a saying. It's good and pleasant. It honors God and brings joy to His people. As believers, we should encourage one another, pray for one another, and stand together in the work of the Lord, knowing we are the strongest when united by Him. Verse 2. "It is like the precious ointment upon the head that ran down upon the beard, even Aaron's beard that went down to the skirts of his garments." What David is doing here is he's comparing this unity of brethren to the holy anointing oil poured upon Aaron, the high priest. This oil symbolizes God's blessings, presence in the consecration for His service. As that oil flowed from Aaron's head down to his garments, it illustrates how God's blessings flow through the people. We walk in unity. Unity spreads encouragement, strength, and spiritual growth throughout the entire body of believers. Such a visual experience to think about that. You can close your eyes and imagine that oil dripping down and the symbolism of us as a group working for God. Verse 3, "As the dew of Hermon and as the dew that descended upon the mountains of Zion, for there the Lord commanded the blessings, even life forevermore." This blessing speaks of the power of that unity among God's people. David is using the dew of Hermon and the dew upon Zion to illustrate that the same blessings
falls on all who belong to the Lord. Just as that dew refreshes both the northern and southern tribes, brethren should be united as one. Family, sharing the same faith, purpose, and love for God. The lesson is clear. God does not desire division, but unity. When brothers and sisters stand together and they encourage one another and work toward that same goal, God's blessings flow freely. Just as Israel would one day be reunited as one nation, brethren in Christ are called to be united in heart and the Spirit. Let that dew unite us as one nation, as one people, and Israel will be rejoined, as we learn in prophecy in Ezekiel chapter 37. God's word teaches strength comes from standing together. We know that. We witness that. We're doing it today on our life. We're standing together in unity. Two are better than one because they have a good reward for their labor. God never intended for us to walk through life isolated and alone. Brothers, encourage one another. Lift one another up when they fall. We strengthen one another in times of trouble and stand shoulder to shoulder in the work of the Lord. As Ecclesiastes 4:12 reminds us, a threefold cord is not quickly broken. When brothers and sisters are united and Christ is at the center of that, there's strength that the world cannot overcome. They cannot beat us down. Whether it is your biological brother, brothers in ministry, or brothers and sisters in Christ, God calls us to support and encourage and stand together. Today, we're going to see how powerful true brotherhood can be when it is built on faith, love, and the Lord Jesus Christ. If you would turn with me, we're going to go to Ecclesiastes 4, and we're going to pick it up with verse 8.

In Ecclesiastes 4:8 reads, "There is one alone, and there is not a second. Yea, he hath neither child nor brother. Yet is there no end of all his labor, neither is his eye satisfied with riches. Neither saith he, for whom do I labor and bereave my soul of good? This is also vanity. Yea, it is sore travail." Solomon's describing a man who spends his life working and gaining wealth, yet has no companion or brother to share it with. Despite all he has, he's never satisfied because he's alone. This verse reminds us that God did not create us to walk through life by ourselves. Solomon calls a life of isolation vanity, because true fulfillment is found not in possessions, but in relationships and fellowship that God gives us. A faithful brother or sister is a blessing from God, helping us carry burdens and stay strong in our walk of faith. We need each other. We need to learn each other. And I think everybody in this room knows that. It is so important for us to have each other to lean on those times that we need it. Because we all have those moments where we get down, where life comes and hits you from this side and hits you from this side, and you're just down on your knees. And you have a brother or sister that's going to pick you up. It's important. These ones that have all the stuff and nobody to pick them up, it's got to be harsh. 9. Two are better than one because they have a good reward for their labor. We accomplish more together. When brothers and sisters in Christ work side by side, they share those burdens, strengthen one another, and achieve greater results. In our family, our church, ministry, unity brings blessings. God did not create us to stand alone, but to support and encourage one another. Godly brotherhood makes us stronger, more effective, and better, equipped to serve the Lord together. Together is what we're going to do. Verse 10. "For if they fall, the one will lift up his fellow, but woe to him that is alone when he falleth, for he hath not another to help him up." Solomon's teaching that everyone faces those struggles, like I just talked about, those setbacks, difficult times. When one falls, that brother and sister picks you up. We keep moving forward. It's the blessing of brotherhood. Brothers in Christ strengthen one another, pray for one another, and share those life's burdens. While Christ has promised never to leave nor forsake us, God also gave us fellowship so we do not walk through life alone. We have our Father and we have each other. And that's what gets us through this world, this age. Be kind. Verse 11, again, "If two lie together and they have heat, but how can one warm alone?" This lesson is going way beyond physical warmth. It speaks of comfort, encouragement, and strength that comes from companionship. A brother can help warm and discourage your heart. Encourage someone during those difficult times and provide support when life becomes challenging. And it will become challenging. It's something we should prepare our children for, and it seems like we don't really prepare our children for it nowadays. Life is not easy. It's challenging. And you have your brothers and your sisters to lean on to get you through it. And God is always there as well. As Christians, we receive strength and comfort from that Lord. But God blesses us through that fellowship. Verse 12, "And if one prevail against him, two shall withstand him, and threefold cord is not quickly broken." You understand that? Wherever two brothers stand together in faith, the Father is with them. They are stronger because they support one another. Watch out for each other and stand united in the Lord.
When God's people look after one another and keep him at the center, they can face those challenges with confidence and that strength. That's exactly how God intended this to be. But we keep him at the center of all of our relationships. Often when people think of brothers, they do often think of family connected by that blood. But most of us, we have somebody in our lives that we consider a brother or sister from another mother, as you call it. I have that friend. That friend lives in a little town called Flippin, Arkansas. And yes, I said that right, Flippin, Arkansas. That can get real interesting when you talk about the Flippin Bank and the Flippin Church. But he's the guy that no matter what, he will drop it and he will come for me. He's very important in my life, and not blood, but he's my brother. And we all have that. And if you don't have that, you need that. But one of the greatest examples of this kind of brotherhood is David and Jonathan. Though not related by blood, their friendship was so strong that Scripture says their souls were knitted together. Jonathan encouraged, protected, and stood by David, putting God's will above his own. Their friendship teaches us that true brotherhood is built on faith, loyalty, sacrifice, and love. As my brother and I serve together in this ministry, this lesson reminds us that God's work is strongest when brothers stand together. We support one another, and we put God first. We're going to turn to 1 Samuel 18. We're going to pick up with verse 1. If you would turn there with me, please. We're going to talk about David and Jonathan's friendship.

And 1 Samuel 18:1 reads, "And it came to pass, when we had made an end of speaking unto Saul, that the soul of Jonathan was knit with the soul of David, and Jonathan loved him as his own soul." That's a serious love. He loved David as he loved himself. That's the meaning here. The relationship was one of true brotherly love. The word knit in the Hebrew is kashar, prime root meaning to bind together, tie together, or unite. Their hearts were bound together in deep friendship that was centered on trust and respect. So important to truly have somebody that you can trust and you can respect. This bond was so strong that it continued even after Jonathan's death. David never forgot his friend and later showed kindness to Jonathan's family, honoring the covenant they had made together. Verse 2. "And Saul took him that day and let him go no more home to his father's house." This doesn't mean that Saul never allowed David to visit his family again. Rather, Saul no longer permitted David to return home permanently to tend the sheep. From that day forward, David was kept in the king's service, living and serving at the capital. Verse 3. "Then Jonathan and David made a covenant, because he loved him as his own soul." Jonathan and David made a covenant because Jonathan loved David and his own soul. Their friendship was built on that loyalty. This verse teaches that godly brothers care for others as they care for themselves, standing by them in both good times and difficult times. That's the hard part sometimes, is the difficult times. True brotherhood is built on that love, that faith, and that commitment. And you're going to see this in this story. Verse 4. "And Jonathan stripped himself of the robe that was upon him and gave it to David, and his garments even to his sword and to his bow and to his girdle." This was a great honor that Jonathan had bestowed upon David. As the king's son and heir to the throne, Jonathan gave David his robe, his garments, his sword, and his girdle. It's a sign of friendship, loyalty, and respect. In doing so, Jonathan recognized God's hand upon David. He felt it. He knew it. And he placed their relationship above his own position and his status. True brotherhood is willing to give, honor, and to support one another. Jonathan's actions showed that his love for David was genuine and selfless. Verse 5. "And David went out whithersoever Saul sent him, and behaved himself wisely. And Saul set him over the men of war, and he was accepted in the sight of all people, and also in the sight of Saul's servants." David conducted himself with wisdom and good judgment wherever Saul sent him. He had earned this position through his victories. He had a victory over Goliath. His reputation continued to grow among the people. And Saul's servants, many of those who admired David, would later serve him when he did become king. However, this created a difficult situation for some, especially Jonathan. As Saul's son and David's closest friend, Jonathan often found himself caught between loyalty to his father and loyalty to his friend. More than once, Jonathan was placed in a very difficult position because of his love and faithfulness toward David. We're going to go ahead and we're going to skip to 1 Samuel 19 and we're going to pick it up with verse 1. As this continues the story of David and Jonathan, we see that true brotherhood is more than words. It is proven through action. When Saul sought to kill David, Jonathan did not remain silent. He risked his own position and stood up for his friend, choosing what was right over what was easy. Sometimes that's hard to choose what is right over what is easy. The easy road never gets you anywhere. And we've all learned that
Sometimes you just are in a position in your life where it's easier to take the easy road. But those blessings don't always follow that road, and we want to remember that. 1 Samuel 19:1. And Saul spake to Jonathan his son and to all his servants that they should kill David. This is not sitting well with Saul, with Jonathan. He and David were like brothers, loving one another as they loved themselves. Once again, Jonathan found himself caught between his loyalty to his father and his friendship with David. Can you imagine the internal battle that he's having inside? Saul was no longer hiding his intentions. He openly instructed his servants to kill David. But Saul's real problem was that he was fighting against God's plan. We all know what God's plan was. And no one can successfully fight against the will of God. I wouldn't recommend it. Behind it all, Satan was at work. That promised seed line through which the Messiah would come was to pass through David. Had David been killed before having children, Satan would have disrupted that line. But God's plan could not be stopped. The Messiah came exactly as God promised, and Satan's efforts failed. Verse 2. But Jonathan, Saul's son, delighted much in David. And Jonathan told David, saying, Saul, my father, seeketh to kill thee. Now therefore, I pray thee, take heed to thyself until the morning, and abide in a secret place, and hide thyself. This is showing that depth of Jonathan's loyalty to David. Even though Saul was his father, Jonathan chose to protect his friend, his brother. He warned David of that danger, told him to hide, saying, don't sleep in your own bed. It says, my father is seeking your life. And you can take this back. A true brother looks out for others, for you. He's willing to protect when danger comes. Jonathan risked that position and his relationship with his father because he cared more about doing what was right and helping his friend. That's the kind of loyalty and concern godly brothers should have for one another. Verse 3. And I will go out and stand beside my father in the field where thou art. And I will commune with my father of thee. What I see that I will tell thee. And you kind of see here, Jonathan, he's planning to speak with his father and learn those true intentions concerning David. Although Saul had already had his desire to kill David clear, Jonathan hoped to reason with him and then quickly report back to David and let him know what the news was. David remained hidden nearby, not close enough to be seen, but close enough that Jonathan could reach him immediately after speaking with Saul. This arrangement served two purposes. It allowed Jonathan to warn David of danger and to prevent Saul from becoming overly suspicious of Jonathan. Since he would only be aware for a short time, it was wise and loyal act by a true friend and a brother in spirit, that protection that Jonathan was provided David. Verse 4. And Jonathan spake good of David unto Saul, his father. He's telling him, hey, this is a good guy. This is my brother. He said unto him, let not the king sin against his servant, against David, because he had not sinned against thee, and because his works have been to thee word very good. He's done good work. Jonathan's becoming that voice of reason here. He is like going, hey, Dad, you need to think about this. He's reminded Saul that David had done nothing but serve him faithfully. David comforted Saul by playing that harp when the evil spirits troubled him. Saul trusted him enough to make him his armor bearer. He faithfully led Israel's army to victory. Jonathan's point is simple. David had never sinned against Saul. In fact, everything David had done
had benefited the king and the nation. Jonathan was trying to help Saul see this truth, but jealousy and anger often prevent from listening to reason. Jealousy and anger. It's a strong one. It can get in there and it can destroy our brotherhoods and our sisterhoods in Christ. It's what it's meant for. It's sent from Satan. It will disrupt your life. Verse 5. For he did put his life in his hand and slew the Philistine. And the Lord wrought a great salvation for all Israel. Thou sawest and didst rejoice. Wherefore, then wilt thou sin against innocent blood to slay David without a cause? He's reminding Saul that David risked his own life to fight Goliath and deliver Israel. Saul witnessed David's courage firsthand and rejoiced when God gave Israel that victory. As a true brother, Jonathan stood up for David when he was being treated unfairly. He asked Saul a simple question. Why would you harm an innocent man? He's done nothing but good. That's what godly brotherhood does. It defends and it encourages and stands up for what is right. It just is a blessing. Verse 6. And Saul hearkened unto the voice of Jonathan, and Saul sware, as the Lord liveth, he shall not be slain. For the moment, Jonathan's words softened Saul's heart, and he swore that David would not be killed. However, David had good reason to remain cautious. Saul had already tried more than one time to kill him. This verse reminds us of the importance of that spiritual discernment, though. Not everyone who makes a promise can be trusted. David could appreciate Jonathan's efforts, but wisdom required him to stay alert. A mature believer learns to use that discernment, recognize actions and patterns rather than rely solely on words. Verse 7. And Jonathan called David, and Jonathan showed him all those things. And Jonathan brought David to Saul, and he was in his presence as in times past. Jonathan faithfully reported everything to David and brought him back before Saul. For a brief time, the relationship between Saul and David appeared to be restored, and David returned to serving the king, just like before. But this peace would not last long. David had already seen Saul's jealousy, his violent actions firsthand. While he respected Saul as king, wisdom required him to remain cautious. Jonathan's loyalty gave David encouragement and support, proving once again what a true brother and friend he was. That brotherhood is key. And then you see that side of the jealousy and the anger that is such a division in the congregation. We can't allow it. We don't want to allow it. As we've seen in the life of David and Jonathan, true brotherhood is built on love, loyalty, and that sacrifice. Jonathan stood by David when it was difficult to defend him, when others turned against him, and encouraged him when he needed it most. May we strive to be the kind of brothers in Christ, standing together, supporting one another, and putting God's will above our own. We always want to put God's will above our own. Whether in our family or that church family, there will be times when we hurt, disappoint, misunderstood one another. When that happens, forgiveness is essential. Few stories illustrate this better than Joseph and his brothers. Though they betrayed him and sold him into slavery, Joseph chose to forgiveness over revenge. In Genesis 45, he reveals himself to his brothers and extends grace instead of judgment. This lesson reminds us that forgiveness restores relationships, heals wounds, and reflects the love that God has shown to each of us. So we're going to turn to Genesis 45, and we're going to pick up
with verse 1. And I think that one is probably one of the hardest for a lot of us, is that forgiveness. When you've been wronged, and been wronged for good reasons, and you're carried hurt and problems because of that. But we also want to remember that forgiveness is for ourselves as well, because we carry that burden around. You carry it, and it just hangs on you. Forgiveness is key, and we're going to learn that. Genesis 45:1 reads, "Then Joseph could not refrain himself before all them that stood by him, and he cried, 'Because every man to go out from me, and there stood no man with him, while Joseph made himself known unto his brethren.'" He could have shamed his brothers for what they did, but he chose not to. He sent the Egyptians out because this family matters. True brotherhood seeks reconciliation, not humiliation. As brothers by blood or in Christ, we should forgive, protect one another, and work toward restoring relationships. And sometimes it is hard to restore those relationships, but I've seen it. I've seen families, I've talked to brothers, and I've talked to sisters that's went years, 20 years, without speaking to each other. And then they meet on that ground, and they meet forgiveness. And what a weight you see, and we're going to see that weight through this story that can be lifted off of you. Verse 2. "And he wept aloud, and the Egyptian and the house of the Pharaoh heard." Joseph's emotions here are overflowing as he was reunited with his brother. That just emotion, the tears, the hurt, the years of separation, and the joy of the reconciliation all came pouring out at one time. His tears remind us that forgiveness and restoration of relationships are powerful. Sometimes the greatest strength a brother can show is a heart willing to forgive and love despite those past wrongs. And I know you say, "Pastor, that's hard." I get it. It is hard. But it heals you too. It is healing to let it go. Verse 3. "And Joseph said unto his brethren, 'I am Joseph. Doth my father yet live?' And his brethren could not answer him, for they were troubled at his presence." Joseph's brothers were completely shocked, as you can imagine. The brother they had sold into slavery years before was now standing before them as the ruler of Egypt. They expected judgment, but instead found forgiveness. Sometimes as brothers, whether by blood or in Christ, we might fail each other. But God's desire is for that reconciliation, that restoration, not division. Verse 4. "And Joseph said unto his brethren, 'Come near to me, I pray you.' And they came near. And he said, 'I am Joseph, your brother, whom you sold into Egypt.'" Joseph did not push his brothers away. He invited them to come near. Even after all they had done to him, he wanted that restoration. True brotherhood seeks to bring people back together. As brothers and sisters, whether in blood or in Christ, we should be willing to forgive and draw near to one another rather than let past mistakes keep us apart. We all make mistakes. We're not perfect. Verse 5. "Now therefore be not grieved nor angry with yourself that you sold me hither, for God did send me before you to preserve life." This is showing the kind of man Joseph is. His brothers had wanted to kill him and eventually sold him into slavery. Yet Joseph held no bitterness. He understood that God had a greater purpose through it all. And I think that is key, is knowing that God has a greater purpose for us, and to accept that greater purpose.
Instead of seeking revenge or boasting about his position in Egypt, Joseph gave God the glory. He told his brothers not to be angry with themselves because God had used what happened to preserve life. What a lesson. Joseph trusted that God was still on that throne. Because of that trust, he chose that forgiveness over that bitterness and grace over revenge. Sometimes we may not understand what God is doing, but we can trust that he has that purpose. And you see that purpose inside this ministry through all of us, the steps that we've all went through. There's a purpose, and we will carry on. Verse 6. For these 2 years hath the famine been in the land, and yet there are 5 years in the which there shall neither be earing nor harvest. The word earing is an old Anglo-Saxon term meaning plowing or tilling. Joseph is telling his brothers that the famine is far from over. 2 years have already passed, but there are still 5 more years ahead with no plowing and no harvest because the land is too dry and unproductive. We know about that hot and dry right now. Verse 7. And God sent me before you to preserve you a posterity in the earth and to save your lives by a great deliverance. Notice again that Joseph is not taking credit for any of this. He doesn't say, I saved you. He says, God sent me before you. Joseph understood that it was God working through him to preserve his family and accomplish his plan. So when you're trying to restore those relationships with your brothers and your sisters in Christ, whether blood or not, think about what God would want, what his plan would be. Don't let that jealousy and that anger get in front of God's plan. Because when God blesses you, he opens doors. He gives you understanding of his word. Give him the credit. Joseph remained humble, recognizing that every blessing and every deliverance came from God. That's the attitude we should have as well. Always giving glory to our Heavenly Father for good things he does in our lives. Verse 8. So now it was not you that sent me hither, but God. And he hath made me a father to Pharaoh, and lord of all his house, and a ruler throughout all the land of Egypt. Again, what's he doing here? Joseph is giving God the credit. He tells his brothers, it was not you that sent me here, but God did. God did it. Joseph understood that God was directing events all along. And sometimes that's hard for us to understand, that troubled times and paths can be paths that God has put us on. We're going to learn a lesson if we keep our eyes open on whatever that path is he sent us. The phrase, a father to Pharaoh, is actually an Egyptian expression. The Hebrew translation does not fully capture this meaning. In the Egyptian tongue, it carries

to him, "Thus saith the son Joseph, God hath made me Lord of all Egypt. Come down unto me and tarry not." You want to notice Joseph's humility here. He tells his brothers, "God hath made me Lord of all of Egypt." Joseph did not take the credit. He gave that glory to God. His concern was not with his position or his power, but his father and his family. He wanted them brought to Egypt where they could be protected and provided for the famine. There's a lesson here for all of us. God blesses us. We should remember where those blessings come from and use them to help others, show others. Let those blessings shine and people go, "Whoo, I want that." Be an example. Verse 10. "And thou shalt dwell in the land of Goshen, and thou shalt be near unto me, thou and thy children, and thy children's children, and thy flocks, and thy herds, and all that thou hast." It's important to understand here why Joseph chose Goshen. This region was well suited for shepherds and livestock, making it the perfect place for Jacob and his family. They would be able to continue raising their flocks and living the way they were accustomed to. Joseph was looking out for his own. He didn't just bring his family to Egypt. He placed them in an area where they could prosper and be comfortable. He carefully chose a location that would meet their needs during the famine and provide for them in the years ahead. Verse 11. "And there will I nourish thee, for yet there are 5 years of famine, lest thou and thy household and all that thou hast come to poverty." Joseph spoke with confidence because God had revealed what was coming. There were no guesses or maybes. 5 years of famine remained. Joseph trusted God's word completely and acted on it. As brothers, he not only forgave his family, but also provided for them, and he protected them. When God gives direction, we can trust him and follow his guidance with confidence. What an example to live by. Not only did he forgive his brothers, he provided for them. He made sure they were okay. Verse 12, "And behold, your eyes see, and the eyes of my brother Benjamin, and that is my mouth that speaketh unto you." You want to notice that humility. He tells his brothers to testify to their father about what they've seen with their own eyes. Joseph had been sold into that slavery, falsely accused, and in prison, yet God raised him to a position of great authority in Egypt. Even after all God had done for him, Joseph was not boasting about his accomplishments. He let facts speak for themselves and gave God that credit. This is a great lesson in the brotherhood and humility. When God blesses us, we should not seek our own glory, but allow our lives and works to testify to God's goodness. God does great things, and we've seen it within this group. Verse 13, "And ye shall tell my father of all my glory in Egypt, and all that ye have seen, and ye shall haste and bring down my father hither." He basically just wants to see his father again. After years of separation, he longed to be united with Jacob. His brothers were undoubtedly overwhelmed by what had happened, but this moment showed them that God had been in control all along. Despite those past mistakes, God's plan was still being fulfilled. His promise to the family remained sure. When God is on the throne, we can trust that he is working all things according to his purpose. His purpose is all that matters, not our purpose. 14. "And he fell upon his brother Benjamin's neck and wept, and Benjamin wept upon his neck." You can just picture this scene of two brothers just weeping. It's an emotional reunion between those brothers who had just been separated for many years. Benjamin likely believed Joseph probably wasn't not even around him or probably dead.
while Joseph had been taken away from his family as a young man, now after all those years, they were together again. It would be an emotional reunion. It's a beautiful picture of brotherly love. It reminds us that God can heal even the deepest of family wounds. If we let him, Father can heal all wounds. 15. Moreover, he kissed all his brethren and wept upon them. And after that, his brethren talked with him. It's a fantastic family reunion. Joseph had every human reason to be angry with his brothers. But instead, he embraced them with that love and that forgiveness. He recognized that God had been at work through it all. Only after reconciliation took place were the brothers able to freely speak with him. It's a beautiful example of true brotherhood. Forgiveness replaces bitterness. Relationships are restored. And faith in God brings peace. And that is the key. God values brotherhood. Psalms 133, we learn God blesses that unity. And David and Jonathan, we saw the power of loyalty and sacrifice. And Joseph and his brothers, we witnessed the beauty of forgiveness and restoration. Whether we are brothers by blood or brothers and sisters in Christ, God calls us to stand together, encourage one another, forgive one another, walk in unity. The world's full of division. God's family should be known for love, faithfulness, and reconciliation, not division. Let us be kind of brother that Jonathan was to David, and the kind of brother Joseph was to his family, quick to forgive, faithful in difficult times, and always trusting that God is on the throne. And that's the key, is knowing God is on the throne. And with that, let's go to his throne. Heavenly Father, Father, help us to dwell together in that unity as you have commanded. Teach us to encourage one another, strengthen one another, stand together in faith. Give us hearts that are quick to forgive, willing to serve, and eager to show love to our brothers and sisters in Christ. May we be the kinds of brothers and sisters who lift others up when they fall, support one another in times of need, and always point each other toward you. Lord, bless our families and our church family and our friendships. Bind us together with your love, and let our unity be a testimony to the word of your goodness and grace. We thank you for those many blessings and for the gift of fellowship. As always, we ask that you reach down and protect all of our military men and women and police forces in harm's way. We ask this in Jesus' precious name. Amen.

0: Addie in Georgia. I want to thank you all and thank you for your kind comments. Get down to your question. How do we keep bad thoughts out of our minds? I pray to God to help me not think these things. I study the Bible with Shepherd's Chapel once in the morning, then at noon to 3, then at night right before I go to sleep. I read a Bible verse. I love reading the Word of God. And lost is the scripture. I totally block out everything that's my quiet time. Okay, well, fill your mind with God and His Word, and you got a large appetite for studying God's Word if you study in the morning, at noon, and at night. So, but that's, you know, if Jesus and the Holy Spirit are in you, bad stuff doesn't want to be around you because you're filled with Jesus and the Holy Spirit. So you're doing fine. Mary from Kentucky. Question. I have watched movies of the crucifixion of Christ. In some of them, they show a man helping Jesus pick up his cross when he drops it. The soldiers pick this man to help him. Is this biblical? If so, who was he? Well, you can read about it in Matthew chapter 27, verse 32, and the following verses. And it states there that the man was a man of Cyrene, which is a country in northern Africa. So, yes, you're right. When Jesus had lost so much blood from the beatings and the thorns in his forehead, he just didn't have the strength to carry the cross anymore, and they had the man of Cyrene carry it up to Golgotha. Brian in Virginia, can Satan rapture people? Well, Brian, Satan will be supernatural. Revelation chapter 13, verses 13 and 14 tells us he'll be able to snap his fingers and make lightning come down from heaven. So, he will be able to do miracles on earth. That's how he's going to deceive the people of earth, is by his miracles, as it states there in Revelation chapter 13. Are you spiritually and mentally ready for those miracles? You better have your gospel armor on. Rose in Tennessee. I've been blind for 10 years. Is God mad at me? No, God is not mad at you, Rose. Father may very well have a reason that you're blind, as he did with the man that we learn about in John chapter 9, verse 1, and the following verses. And they had one there who was blind from birth. And his disciples, Jesus' disciples, asked him, who sinned? Was it the parents of this man or the man himself? And Jesus said, neither the parents sinned or he sinned. He is blind that the works of God may be made manifest in him. That means to be made known in him. So I'm sure God has a reason that you have this disability, and I pray that you have been able to deal with it and get on with your life. God loves you, I know that. John in Connecticut. Why don't all the churches teach us about the birth of Christ being in September? It's so plain when you teach it. Have they ever taught that? Did they stop teaching that when they started bringing Santa Claus into the picture? Was that the store's slow time so they make up Santa so people would have to shop and buy Christmas gifts every year? Thank you for reading my concerns, and I'm sure my questions will be answered at some point. Well, yep, yours is up today. And to answer your question, I think people don't teach it because they don't realize it. They don't understand it. That's the reason that churches, pastors, reverends, men, women of the cloth, I believe, don't teach the book of Revelation. It's because they don't understand it themselves well enough to teach it. So you have been taught, and you say it's so simple and easy, so plain, you said, and that means you're probably, you have eyes to see and ears to hear. Many people today don't. You're fortunate, be sure, and thank your Heavenly Father. Valerie in Pennsylvania, is it okay to forgive God for not making me perfect? I have one verse for you, Valerie. It's called Isaiah chapter 29, verse 16. It reads, surely your turning things upside down shall be esteemed as the potter's clay. For shall the work say of him that made it, he made me not? Or shall the thing framed say of him that framed it, he had no understanding? Valerie, the Lord doesn't need your forgiveness. You need his. Alfred in Georgia, what do you think about social media? I avoid it like the plague. Roy in Louisiana, what is Jesus talking about when he said, thou will do even greater works than I? And John chapter 14, verse 12, he said, stated, verily, verily, he said, he that believeth on me, the works that I do shall he do also, and greater works than these shall he do, that the Father may be glorified in the Son. I think Jesus knew that one day a studio such as Shepherd's Chapel is would be able to hit a few buttons, the technicians, and send the Word of God around the world, basically, via the internet, via television, via other means of formats that our program appears around the world. I think Jesus knew that that was one day going to be possible. You know, he could speak and 5,000 people about the most could hear. But we speak and literally millions and millions can hear the Word of God. Dave in Tennessee, how does the pastor feel about living wills? I think it's very important. They're also known as Advanced Healthcare Directive, AHD. And it allows for you to clearly communicate with your loved ones how you want things to go as you near the end of your life. And if you don't want to go on life support machines, you have the right to say so. And you know what? That's a tremendous load off of your children if they're the ones that are having to make those decisions. So they will know what you want in advance and be able to meet your wishes. They won't have to be guessing if you become incapacitated. I'm out of time. I love you all a great deal. Why? Because you enjoy studying God's Word in depth. You know what? It makes your Father's day when he looks down and he sees you reading the letter he wrote to you, seeking knowledge of him and how you can be pleasing to him. It makes his day and blessings always follow. We are brought to you by your tithes and offerings. If we've helped you, help us keep coming to you and to reach out to others who are lost in this world of darkness. There's one thing, beloved, that's most important, and it's this. You stay in the Word every day. Every day in your Father's Word is a good day, even with trouble. You know why? It's because Jesus, Yeshua, he is the living Word.
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The Mark of the Beast on CD is our free introductory offer to you. What is the Mark of the Beast? 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You need to know what the Mark of the Beast is. As it's written in Revelation chapter 13, verse 8, many will be deceived. There is no need for you to be deceived. Christ said in Mark 13, 23, "Behold, I have foretold you all things." 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

0: Welcome to the Shepherd's Chapel Network Family Bible Study Hour with Pastor Arnold Murray. Wisdom is understanding God's Word. Pastor Murray's unique teaching approach brings God's Word alive with meaning as he takes you on a chapter-by-chapter, verse-by-verse study of God's letter to you, the Bible. And now, here is Dennis Murray.
1: Good day to you. God bless you. Welcome to Shepherd's Chapel. Welcome to this Family Bible Study Hour. Ready to get back into our Father's Word here at the chapel? We invite you to get your Bible. We're going to pick it up today at Psalm 80, verse 13. In our last lecture, as we were concluding, we took you to Isaiah chapter 5, where God makes it very clear. You know, I took Israel and planted them as a vine in the promised land. And he picked up the rocks out of the vineyard, and he dug a well for water, and he built a tower for protection, and a wine press. And what do you do with a wine press? Well, you take the grapes from the harvest, and you put them in the wine press, and press the juice out of them from which you make the wine. In other words, you take the fruit. The problem is that when God expected Israel to produce fruit, they gave him back what they produced, as it's written in Isaiah chapter 5, was wild grapes, which are, you know, check it out in your Strong's, poison berries. They weren't giving him back what they want. And this Psalm 80, by the way, God in the sanctuary. And some might say, well, isn't God always in the sanctuary? No, God is not always in the sanctuary. There are some churches who never quite get around to teaching God's Word. All they teach is the traditions of men. Or as we covered back in Psalm 78, verse 60, it states there that God forsook the tabernacle of Shiloh. That's because Eli, who really wasn't all that bad of a judge and a high priest, but his one weakness, no discipline. He had two sons, Hophni and Phinehas, that just went wild. They were breaking every rule in the book as far as what the priests were supposed to do. Do you think God was in that church, in that tabernacle? No, he forsook it. And he'll forsake any sanctuary, any church that doesn't teach his word. It's just the way it is. But the psalmist here, twice, he's already said, turn us again. And what the psalmist is saying is, the psalmist is saying that the nation has messed up, and he's kind of repenting or trying to repent for the whole nation. But turn us away from our apostasy and idolatry and turn us back to you is what the psalmist is saying. So with that introduction, and we learn that God tore down the wall of protection. He did that in Isaiah 5, you remember, and also verse 12. It says, the psalmist asked God, why have you broken down the hedges? That's the wall of protection, so that the enemy, anybody passing by by the way, can pluck her. In other words, they can walk right in and take whatever they want from the people of Israel, because God's not with them protecting them. So with that, let's pick it up in verse 13. We ask that word of wisdom in Yeshua's precious name. Father, we ask you to open eyes, open ears this day. Let's pick it up, Psalm 80, verse 13. The boar out of the wood, or the forest, doth waste it, referring to Israel. And the wild beast of the field doth devour it. Without God's wall of protection, anyone or anything can come across the border and do damage and harm to the land of Israel and to the vine. A boar here, many struggle with what this is probably talking about. The boar is the military ensign of the armies of the Romans. And so that this could symbolically refer to that. Often in God's Word, animals are utilized to symbolize nations. For example, the alligator or crocodile from the Nile, symbolic of the nation of Egypt. Verse 14, return. Again, we see the psalmist asking God to return, and he would if the people would straighten out. We beseech thee, O God of hosts, look down from heaven and behold and visit this vine. And in other words, we need you, Father, and we realize that now. Much like the after Israel had tempted God some 10 times in the wilderness, coming out of the land of Egypt. And 10 times they tempted him over the water, over the manna, over the flesh. We got to have some flesh to eat. Over the golden calves, and then finally appointing a captain to lead them back to the land of Egypt. And God said, that's it. I'm not going to take any more from these people. He told Moses, move back from these people, and I'm going to totally destroy them. If not for the intercession of Moses, God would have done it right then. He said, I'll make a bigger and better nation of you, Moses, but these people, I'm going to wipe them out. And Moses interceded on their behalf, and you know, God never did forsake that nation, although he judged them. He said, that generation is what I'm trying to say. He said, you know, I'm not going to let you go into the promised land, and you're all going to die except for Joshua and Caleb in this desert. You're not going into the promised land. Only those who are 20 years old and younger are going to go into the promised land. And they repented, and it was kind of a half-hearted repentance, and I think God knew it. But over and over, Israel messed up, but then they realized the error of their way and turned back. As I said, the psalmist had already said twice in this psalm, turn us again. He's going to say it one more time, a third time, before this Psalm 80 is over. Verse 15. And the vineyard which thy right hand hath planted, remember that's talking about Israel, and the branch that thou madest strong for thyself. This word branch in the Hebrew is a Hebrew word many of you are probably familiar with and know what it means. It's ben, and it means son. And you know, God has a son, and the branch that thou madest strong for thyself, and God certainly made his only begotten son strong, and that vineyard that he planted, Israel. In other words, you brought this people out of Egypt, Lord, is what the psalmist is saying, and you called them your own, and you planted them in the land of Canaan. Verse 16, it is burned with fire, it is cut down, they perish at the rebuke of thy countenance. And you know, and this is talking about the vine, if you will. And this, I couldn't help but think about it in the New Testament, John 15, verses 1 and 2. And we learn there that if a vine is not producing fruit, or if a vine is producing wild grapes or poison berries, our Father, our Holy Father is the pruner, the husbandman, if you will. And you know what happens if you are a branch of the vine, and Christ, of course, is the vine, Israel symbolically as well, snip. God cuts you off. If you're not producing fruit, you're deadwood. You're not any good to our Heavenly Father. And you know, when you cut dead wood off of most anything, it makes the rest of the tree or the plant healthier. It's better off without the dead wood. And always beware that Christ and our Heavenly Father do the pruning. Verse 17, let thy hand, referring to the Lord, be upon the man of thy right hand. And who sits at the right hand of God now? Of course, it's our Lord and Savior Jesus Christ. Upon the Son of Man, whom thou madest strong for thyself. Again, that ben, that branch, the Son in verse 15, thou madest strong for thyself. God is in control. Verse 18, so will not we go back from thee. In other words, if you will return to us, we will turn again to you, Father, in obedience to you. And we're not going to go back into apostasy and idolatry as we have done in the past. Quicken us. This means to make us alive. In other words, restore us, revive us, and we will call upon thy name. And of course, quicken us, if we talking about the flesh, is one thing, but quickening the spirit is quite another, because that is talking about eternal life, and there is only one way to salvation of your eternal soul, your life, and that is, of course, through his Son, Jesus Christ. Verse 19, the third time, turn us again, turn us back away from the apostasy and the idolatry, back to you, O Lord God of hosts. There the second time, as we had in verse 4, his title, Yahweh Elohim Sabaoth, the God of Israel, as the Lord of the hosts, the armies, if you will, of heaven and earth. Cause thy face to shine, and we shall be saved. And five times, I believe it is, in the Psalms, 150 Psalms in all, we have this title, the O Lord God of hosts, Yahweh Elohim Sabaoth, twice in this one psalm. So that's something to note. We have a subscription or an ending. Those of you with companion Bibles, you'll find this phrase correctly at the end of Psalm 80. Those of you that don't have a companion Bible, you actually find it incorrectly in the title to Psalm 81. To the chief musician, to he who has the victory, to he who gives the victory, that's the Son that the Lord strengthens, that we were reading about in Psalm 80, upon Gittith. Gittith in the Hebrew language, it means relating to the wine press. Well, what did Psalm 80 have to do with the wine press? Quite a lot, actually, as we were talking about Israel being the vineyard that God planted in the Promised Land. He even made a wine press and a place to where you could take the harvest, the fruit of the vineyard, and prepare it for making into wine. So yes, Psalm 80 is where the chief musician upon Gittith belongs, not with Psalm 81. Psalm 80, 81, and 82, a group of three, all of them dealing with God in the sanctuary. So let's go with Psalm 81, a psalm of Asaph. Verse 1, and it reads, sing aloud, or shout for joy unto God our strength. Make a joyful noise unto the God of Jacob. And here the psalmist Asaph is summoning or calling the congregation to sing and praise the Lord unto God our strength. And don't overlook, beloved, that he is your strength as well. You know, Paul teaches, I think, on this subject as well as any teaching in God's Word, and that is that when I am weak, then I become strong. And what Paul meant by that was that when I've done all I can about something, then I turn it over to God and tap into his strength. And that is when I become strong, is when I tap into God's strength. And you know, that's something that you can use in your life today, beloved. Let's say at work, you've got a situation that it just gets worse and worse and worse, never gets any better. And it seems like you've done all you can. You've tried everything that you can think of to make the situation better. That's when you should turn it over to God, if you love and trust and put your confidence in him. You can go into his sanctuary and find refuge and rest. And then you turn it over to him, the situation. And I've seen it time and time again that God can change minds. He can make something happen that you don't have the strength and the power to make happen. And oftentimes, that's the way you want to handle situations when you've done all you can in your own personal life. Don't forget to tap into that strength. Verse 2. Take a psalm. Now, this word psalm in the Hebrew is different. We've had psalm in the introduction to many of the psalms already. There you find the Hebrew word is mizmor, which means meditation more than a song to be sung. A song, S-O-N-G, is what we see in the titles, which is shir in the Hebrew language, simply means to be sung. Here, the word psalm, P-S-A-L-M, is zimrah, pretty unusual in the Psalms. And it simply means song, S-O-N-G, to be sung, obviously. And bring hither the timbrel, the pleasant harp, with the psaltery. Here the psalmist, the first verse, the psalmist is summonsing or calling the congregation. Now he calls the Levitical singers or musicians, if you will. Verse 3, blow up, bad translation, it should just be blow the trumpet in the new moon, in the time appointed on our solemn feast day. Now, several things about this verse. The trumpet here, of course, and this is calling the priests, if you will, because it was the priests who were assigned the responsibility of blowing the trumpets, and that in the Hebrew language is shofar, another word that many of you are familiar with. Instructions from God concerning the two silver trumpets, when that was initiated, the use by the priest is in Numbers chapter 10, verse 2. And in 10:10, they were to blow the trumpets in their solemn days, in other words, their feast days, etc. The trumpets were also used for a variety of other things. Can you imagine you've got a camp with 603,500 fighting men, plus their cattle, their flocks, their wives, their children, the elderly? You're talking about 2.1, 2.2 million people, I estimate, that would be encamped. Can you imagine what an area that would require that they would be spread out over? And the trumpets were utilized when Moses wanted to, or the Lord wanted to call together the princes of the tribes. There was a certain tone or tune that was blown on the trumpet. Then you had the heads of the families. When they were called, there was another trumpet blast that called them. When Israel was to break camp and set forth, they did it in stages. Certain groups of tribes went first. Of course, the Levites with the Ark of the Covenant went very first, but then each set of tribes broke camp and moved out accordingly. And all that was accomplished through the coordination of these silver trumpets, calling the priests. Now, this the solemn feast day, note that that's singular. Some codices, the Aramaic and the Syriac included, list days plural rather than singular, meaning the festivals. I go along with some scholars who say no, that singular is correct because it applies to the one festival, the one feast day, Passover, which because of what follows in the next few verses, verse 4. For this was a statute for Israel and a law of the God of Jacob, established in Leviticus 23:5. God said to do it, so we do it, and that's the way. And of course, the Passover we today celebrate is Jesus Christ, 1 Corinthians chapter 5, verses 6 and 7. Christ became our Passover. You know, it surprises many people when they hear that Shepherd's Chapel, and knowing that we're Christians, it surprises them because normally people, when they hear Passover, they think of another people, another faith, religion, if you will, not Christians. But Yes, Christians should celebrate the Passover because Christ is our Passover. Again, 1 Corinthians chapter 5, verses 6 and 7 will document that. Now, the pronouns become a little misleading over the next several verses, so I'll be careful to point out which the pronoun as to who it refers to. Hopefully will help you keep up with who's talking about what. And verse 5, this he, referring to God, ordained in Joseph for a testimony or a witness when he went out through the land of Egypt, or against the land of Egypt, where I heard a language that I understood not. The I here referring to Israel. And when they were in Egypt, they were in a land that they didn't understand the language. And also this, I think, can refer to the night, the first Passover, which was when? It was when the death angel passed over Egypt and slew the firstborn of every man and every beast. And, of course, the Israelites were instructed to take the blood of the Passover lamb or goat and to strike it on the doorpost or the lintel, which then caused the death angel to pass over. Thus, the name of the feast, Passover. Literally, the death angel passed over the people of Israel while they were in the land of Egypt. 6, I, this referring to God, removed his, this is referring to Joseph, which is put for Israel in the previous verse, just as it was what back in Psalm 80, verse 1, Joseph put for the entire nation of Israel. I, God, removed his shoulder from the burden. His hands were delivered from the pots. Now, these were the baskets that were utilized in brick making, which the Israelites, they were slave labor when they were in bondage to the Egyptians. And that's when Moses went, of course, to Pharaoh and at God's behest and said, let my people go. And the Pharaoh said, you know, I don't believe I've met your God, and get back to work. Verse 7, thou, referring to Israel, calledest in trouble, and I delivered thee, a favorite theme of Asaph, always God there to deliver his people. I answered thee in a secret place of thunder. I proved thee at the waters of Meribah, Selah. Now this covers a wide area here. I answered thee in a secret, this word is cover, of thunder. And this was referring to when Israel crossed the Red Sea. And you remember it was a dark day for Pharaoh and the Egyptians. When they looked up in the skies, they saw the dark clouds with lightnings and thunder. And on the other side, where the Israelites were, they saw comfort in nothing but that. The waters of Meribah, Meribah actually, if you translate it, means strife. And this, of course, refers to, and I think twice God brought forth water out of the rock when Israel was complaining to Moses and Aaron, why did you bring us out here in the desert to die? There's no water, there's no food. And God instructed Moses to strike the rock in Exodus chapter 17, verses 6 and 7. And the water, rivers of water, came out sufficient for the 2.1, 2.2 million people and their herds and their flocks. The second time this happened was in Numbers chapter 20, verses 8 through 13. And there God instructed Moses to speak to the rock in order to sanctify God in the eyes of the people of Israel. Moses took it upon himself again, rather than speaking to the rock, to strike the rock. Hear me, you rebels. Must we bring water out of this rock? He said, referring to him and Aaron. and God? Do you think God actually needed Moses' help to bring water out of that rock? Of course not. That action on the part of Moses, supported by Aaron, cost Moses and Aaron their ticket into the promised land. God said, you both will die in the desert and not enter the promised land as well. Selah, stop, pause, meditate. Something that has been said is about to be connected with something that's going to be said. The Selah here connecting the merciful deliverance with the reason Israel should hearken or listen to God. Verse 8, hear, O my people, and I will testify unto thee, O Israel, if thou wilt hearken unto me. Two little letters, one big word, if. And that applies today. You know, God makes promises to his children, but usually they're attached to a condition, and that's what that word if, like I said, two little letters, one big word, the condition, if they would only listen to him. Verse 9, there shall no strange god be in thee, neither shalt thou worship any strange god, the first commandment. And I believe breaking that first commandment is the sin of sins as far as our Heavenly Father is concerned. And, you know, can you blame him? You know, here after he, what he does for his children, what do? They turn and worship a stick or a rock that can't hear, it can't see, it can't speak, when they have him and they've witnessed time and time again the miracles that he performed, those that he brought out of the land of Egypt. And, you know, his name is Jealous, as it's written in Exodus chapter 34, verse 14. The Lord says, thou shalt have no other god before me there. My name, the Lord speaking, is Jealous, with a capital J. And it breaks his heart when all he does for his children, and then they turn and worship the gods of the people that he brought them into their land and went before them and defeated the Canaanites. Verse 10, I am the Lord thy God, Yahweh thy Elohim in the Hebrew, the title of the lawgiver in Exodus chapter 20, verse 2, which brought thee out of the land of Egypt. Open thy mouth wide, and I will fill it. Are you hungering for his mercy? Well, then open your mouth wide and he will fill it. I will bless you, is what God's saying, with good things. But my people would not hearken to my voice, and Israel would none of me, had no mind for me, is what this could be translated. As Moses was on Sinai receiving the Ten Commandments, the law, what did Moses find when he came down? They were graving a golden calf to lead them into the promised land. Verse 12, so I gave them up. I let them go, in other words. And he will let you go as well if you turn from him. Under their own heart's lust, if that's what they want, go for it. And they walked in their own counsel. Their mouths were shut to his mercy, in other words. And he let them go. And they went so far that they provoked him to anger. And he said, you're not going into the promised land. Verse 13, oh, that my people had hearkened unto me, and Israel had walked in my ways. And do you want to know what the Lord wants from you today? He wants his people. He wants you to listen to him and to walk in his ways. It's pretty simple. You want to make God happy? That's what you do. You listen to him through his word, of course. The Holy Spirit can also speak to you. Also, you walk. In other words, you can't just be a hearer of the word. You have to be a doer of the word as well. But that's all he wants, and that's what makes him happy. He is faithful. The people of Israel were faithless. They didn't believe. They didn't have confidence in him. Verse 14, I should soon have subdued their enemies. And how quickly can he subdue our enemies? Doesn't take long. And turn my hand against their adversaries. And instead of turning his hand against the adversaries, God was actually utilizing their enemies, their adversaries, to chastise them, trying to get them to straighten out. Verse 15, the haters of the Lord, Israel's enemies in other words, should have submitted themselves unto him. Again, referring to Joseph, put for all of Israel. But their time should have endured forever. In other words, their punishment should have endured forever because they weren't straightening out. They weren't turning back to God. They weren't going in to the sanctuary. Verse 16, he, referring to God, should have fed them also with the finest of the wheat and with honey out of the rock, should I have satisfied thee. If Israel at the present time, in other words, of the writing of this by this psalmist, would turn to God, that they would see the miracles of the time of Moses. And I believe that we would see the miracles from God of the time of Moses if we would turn to God as a nation. But we're not turning to God as a nation. Unfortunately, we're turning away from God. We are bent on having same-sex marriages. We take God out of the schools, and we wonder why kids are shooting kids when we take God out of the schools. It's because we've turned away from God, my friends. And you know what? Until that changes, and I don't at this point, I've read the book. I know that it's going to get worse before it gets better. But I promise you, there's a time coming when it will be straightened out. And that is when our Lord and Savior's feet hit that Mount of Olives and the second advent begins. Things will be straightened out. The world today wants to turn what's right wrong and what's wrong right. They're turning everything upside down. There's somebody who can straighten it out. It's your Lord and Savior, Jesus Christ. I say, come, Lord Jesus, come. We've got a short message. We'll ask you to listen a moment, won't you please?
2: The Strong's Exhaustive Concordance of the Bible is an invaluable tool to the serious Bible student. The Strong's Concordance lists every word used in the Bible and every passage where the word utilized may be found in the Scriptures. With the assistance of a reference numbering system, the English reader may easily translate any word back to the original Hebrew, Chaldee, or Greek in which God's Word was written. The Companion Bible is a unique study Bible. In addition to the text of the King James Version Bible, an extra wide margin contains a wealth of information not found in other Bibles. A system of structures or outlines employed by the Companion Bible will allow the readers to rightly divide the Bible. The use of these structures help the reader follow the subject matter, and therefore they are critical to an understanding of God's Word. The 198 appendixes found in the Bible cover a wide variety of topics and information which will enlighten your studies. The Companion Bible and Strongest Concordance are a must for the serious Bible student.
1: Welcome back. We're glad you could join back with us. Let's have the 800 number, please. 800-643-4645. That number good throughout Puerto Rico, the United States, and Canada. If you have a biblical question that you'd like to pose to be answered on the air, feel free to call that number and leave your question. Please

keep your questions of a biblical nature and don't ask questions about a specific individual denomination or organization by name. We teach God's word in a positive manner. Throwing out negative about others by name serves no purpose. We simply won't do it. If you're listening by shortwave radio or studying via the internet somewhere around the world that's not able to use that 800 number, your announcer at the end of the hour will give you our mailing address. Quite all right to mail your questions in as well. And we've got a prayer request. We can do away with the telephone number. You don't need a telephone. You don't need paper and pencil and a mailing address. Your Heavenly Father is there for you 24/7. All you have to do is go to Him in prayer and you know, do it, make time each day, at least once a day, to talk to your Heavenly Father. You can talk to Him just like He was your flesh father. You should develop your relationship to where you're even closer to Him than you are your flesh father. We do have these prayer requests, Father. We come united as one in the name of Your Son, Jesus Christ. We ask You to look upon these, Father. You know their needs, illnesses, addictions to drugs, alcohol, Father. If it is Your will, a special blessing on each of these. We also remember our military troops who are in harm's way around the world and their families today, Father. They make sacrifices just as much as our military troops do that are in harm's way. Watch over, guide, direct, protect, touch, heal in Yeshua Jesus' precious name. Amen and thank You, Father. All right, let's get to some questions, see what's on the mind of folks. First up today is Robert from Oklahoma. And Robert asks, what is the difference between a spirit and an angel? Okay, well, an angel is a child of God. Job chapter 1, verses 3, 4, 5, right along in there. You find there that the sons of God were present with the Lord. And that's what you can think of. The angels are sons of God. Genesis chapter 6, when the fallen angels came here, they're called the sons of God also. Those were the fallen angels, though. Spirit, on the other hand, I like to think of your spirit as the intellect of your soul. And you follow with the second question, how do you tell a friend and a relative apart or a stranger? Do you see each other? And I think you're talking about when we leave these flesh bodies and are in our spirit bodies. In Ezekiel chapter 44, verse 25 and the following verses, we learn there that God's elect, the Zadok, who are the priest in the millennial temple, which of course Ezekiel, anywhere from Ezekiel 40 to the end of Ezekiel and 48, you're in the millennial period of time. And we learn there that the Zadok can go out from the millennial temple and help a mother, brother, sister that's not married. In other words, an immediate family member. And we're in spirit at that time. So if you're able to go out and help one of your immediate family, it's quite obvious that you would have to be able to recognize them. So yes, we'll know and recognize friends and relatives in our spiritual bodies. Diane in Tennessee, and thank you for your prayers and kind comments. My question is, in reference to Luke 16:26 through 31, is it just a parable that Jesus used as an example, or is the gulf really present in heaven? I happened to hear some preacher one day talking about this, and he said the gulf was not real. Well, you know, the purpose of a parable is to teach. You know, that's the reason that Christ spoke in parables. One, it was when not everyone there was intended to understand what He was saying, but it was to teach His disciples. For example, we have the parable of the fig tree, Matthew chapter 24. Jesus says, now learn a parable, the parable of the fig tree. So it's a parable, but that doesn't make it any less real. And yes, the gulf in heaven is real. It's something that cannot be crossed.

0: And I think that should have been part of the Bible for sure. Edgar in Georgia. In Revelation 26, is that referring only to the elect, the house of Israel, or everyone who will be priest with God, who will be priests with God and Jesus Christ? I guess that's a question, although I don't have a question mark there. Who takes part in the first resurrection? That's the key to your question right there. Go back up to verse 4, and those who do not take the mark of the beast, in other words, those who don't worship the Antichrist, take part in the first resurrection. That is God's elect, as you stated in the first part of your question. And what about the rest of the world, the people? They are dead, that means spiritually dead, for the rest of the 1,000 years. In other words, they have mortal souls. Mortal means liable to die. And it states right after that, Revelation 20, verses 4, 5, and 6, that the second death has no power over those who take part in the first resurrection, meaning the death of the soul. So they're good to go into the eternity, where everyone else, they have to wait till the end of the white throne judgment at the latter part of Revelation 20 before they know whether they're going into the eternity or the lake of fire. Liz in Georgia, is God going to punish me if my house was foreclosed on? Well, Liz, let me answer that this way. You know, the economy, which is one of the four hidden dynasties used by Satan and his to harm God's children, has pretty much been in the tank the last 5 years. Now, you know, and a lot of people are unemployed, is what my point is. And now, if you lost your home to circumstances beyond your control because you lost your job and you're unemployed, you've done nothing wrong to worry about God punishing you for. Now, on the other hand, if you're a deadbeat and you blew your house payments on drugs or gambling, something like that, what you need to do is repent with a true repentant heart and ask for God's forgiveness, because that certainly isn't the unforgivable sin. Cherie in Texas, is it a sin to be cremated? Absolutely not. Last few verses of 1 Samuel, you'll find that Saul, the first man king of Israel, and two or three of his sons were cremated by the people of Israel. 2 Corinthians chapter 5, verses 7 and 8, to be absent from the body is to be present with the Lord. And how you get there, you know, doesn't really matter. Ecclesiastes 12, 6 and 7, when we die, the flesh returns to the earth from which it came. The spirit returns to the Father from whence it came. So your soul, your spirit is not buried in the ground with your flesh body. Your flesh body does return to dust. That's what they mean by ashes to ashes, earth to earth, dust to dust, when they say that a funeral. How the flesh body gets back to dust or ash or earth doesn't matter at all. You're never going to need your flesh body again, and that's the teaching of many as to why you shouldn't be cremated. They teach that you're out here in the grave, in a hole of the ground, awaiting the second advent, and when Christ returns, they're going to come up out of those graves. Who would want to go through the eternity in a flesh body that gets old and gets sick? No, thank you. You have something much better, my point, your spiritual body. Laurel in California, could you please explain to my daughter Amber that her grandma is in a better place? The grandma obviously passed away. She was very close and has minimal disabilities, her daughter does, and she does not understand. She needs to know that God is taking care of grandma. She's really upset, and it's been 4 years. Okay, Laurel, well, number one, I'd take your daughter Amber to 1 Corinthians chapter 15. Be sure and study it yourself first so that you're able to present it to her with knowledge and understanding. But that's Paul's teaching there, that we have two bodies. We have a flesh body and we have a spiritual body. And all people in the flesh from the time of Adam and Eve on, when they pass away, that's something we all do in the flesh. The only ones who won't pass away in the flesh are those who are alive until Christ returns. Now, I would explain to your daughter also, after having explained the flesh and the spiritual body, explain to Amber that her grandma, her spirit body, is alive and well with God. And if you think she's prepared to handle it, and you, Amber, will join her there someday as well. 2 Corinthians, as we mentioned ago, 5 verses 7 and 8, to be absent from the body is to be present with the Lord. You could present that to her. Also, Pastor Arnold Murray has a work entitled, Where Are the Dead? That's on our list of suggested studies for new students on page 3 of every newsletter. The CD item 30475, you might order that and take Amber through it, studying God's Word. Understanding where her grandmother is, and the same for any of the rest of us, understanding where our loved ones are is a tremendous comfort. Kathleen in Virginia, did I understand you right that you don't believe in speaking in tongues? Well, most places, Kathleen, in God's Word, where it talks about tongues, check it out in your Strong's Concordance, it's talking about a language that you weren't born speaking. In other words, you have to go to school to learn the language, or go to that foreign country and immerse yourself in that culture to learn the language. But in Acts chapter 2, we have there the disciples speaking a language, and there were people there from all over the world that spoke every language in the world. And when the disciples spoke that cloven tongue, that was the evidence of the Holy Spirit, then everyone understood. There was no need for an interpreter to stand beside the person speaking something that was unknown. It was known. They understood it. And you know, that's the same language that God's elect will speak when they're delivered up before the Antichrist. When the Holy Spirit speaks through them, it will be that cloven tongue that everyone understands. No need for an interpreter. Mac in Virginia, what is a Gentile? I'm a black American and have been told I am a Gentile. Well, a Gentile in the Old Testament, on the New Testament for that matter as well, could be translated nations. And it means any nation other than Israel. So, and spiritually, that's what's important, Mac, by the way. Spiritually, if you believe in Jesus Christ, you're a Christian. It doesn't matter whether you're a Gentile or of the 12 tribes of Israel, which most anyone today would probably have a pretty difficult time proving their lineage back to the 12 tribes of Israel anyway. But Revelation 21:24, it may be that you have a destiny to lead your people, Mac. And there we have the kings and queens of the nations, as we just mentioned, coming to the millennial temple. And what is it that they're doing there? Well, they have a right to go in just like God's election. And nations in the Greek language, for your information, is ethnos, from which comes our word ethnic. Helen in Georgia, I'd like to know what it means and what it says that appointed once to die and after that the judgment. Please explain this for me. Thank you. And you'll find that scripture in Hebrews chapter 9, verse 27. That scripture documents that there is no reincarnation. We're appointed once to die, and that's it. We don't come back into another flesh body after we pass away in the flesh. Our spirit returns to the Father from which it came. And when we all die, we all die one time, and we all will be judged by our Heavenly Father. He is the judge. Janice in Oklahoma, where in the Bible can I find that the cherubim do not have wings? Well, actually it's stated that the cherubim do have wings, but you have to understand its symbology. The cherubim, who the two, there were one on each side of the Ark of the Covenant, protecting the mercy seat. The word protecting is the key, because those wings are wings of protection, overshadowing the mercy seat from anything wicked or evil, if you will. But again, it's a figure of speech. You know, we're created in, God said in Genesis chapter 1, let us, speaking to the angels, make man in our image. Do you have wings? Of course you don't have wings, and you're created in the image of God and the angels. So, no, angels do not actually have wings. Lawrence in New Jersey. Can you direct me to the literature in the Bible that describes the seven trumps? Well, actually, I don't know if you're talking about, of course, God's word is the literature that we teach the seven trumps, the six seals, and the seven seals and the seven vials from. But if you're talking about a work that's available that you can order from the chapel, that would be available on CD, not in written format. All of our works here at the chapel, and at one point in time, we considered putting out a version of the Bible, but due to things I'm not going to go into, we decided it's better to stick with our teachings from the television, radio in some cases, and also then to have CDs, cassette tapes, etc., available from that. The Seven Trumps, 30551 is entitled The Seventh Trump. 30462, Seven Seals, Seven Trumps would get you started in the right direction on those subjects. Michelle in New Mexico. My mother always said, in the end days you will thirst for water alone. Is this in the Bible? And no, I don't believe you'll find that. You, I know, Michelle, are familiar with Amos chapter 8, verse 11. The famine of the end times will not be for bread or thirst for water, but for hearing the word of God. The famine is on. People are hungry. People are thirsty. Edwin in Illinois. In my Bible, it says the mark of the beast will be in your head, or your right hand. Please explain. Well, it actually says in your Bible the mark is in your forehead, and what that means, it's what's behind your forehead, your mind, your brain, and it's not a physical mark. And if I'm going to guess, Edwin, you haven't ordered our free introductory offer, The Mark of the Beast. I would encourage you to do so. The fact that the mark is also in the right hand means that those who take the mark of the beast in their mind will be working with their hands for the Antichrist. Sandy in Texas. There were 12 tribes. It says the tribe of Judah was Jewish. What was the other 11 tribes? Okay, well, how could one tribe be of one people when all 12 tribes are descendants of one man? That man, Jacob, who was a direct descendant of Eth Ha'adam of Genesis chapter 2. Most often, and you're going to find this in the New Testament for the most part, when it says Jewish or Jew, it's referring to, as you said, the tribe of Judah. And leave it at that. Jay, and I don't know where Jay's from, how is it fair that God doesn't want us to know what we were doing in the first earth age? Well, Jay, first of all, let me caution you, don't ever question God's fairness. He is very fair, and you want to be careful with that, my friend. God wanted you to not be influenced in this, the second earth and heaven age, by what you did in the first and earth and heaven age. By that I mean, if you did follow Satan in the first earth age, he doesn't want you to be influenced by that in this. In other words, he didn't want to destroy one-third of his children after the first earth age. That's the reason for this, the second earth age, and he knew he would send a Savior, his name Yeshua, which means Yahweh's Savior. Ryan in Georgia. In Hebrews, it is talking about the order of Melchizedek. What is Melchizedek's role? Well, Melchizedek in Hebrews chapter 7, and anywhere else in the Bible for that matter, is Jesus Christ. The very word Melchizedek, Melka is king, if you translate it, and Zedek, a form of the word Zadok, which are the elect of Ezekiel chapter 44. But it calls there, in Hebrews 7, it states that, you know, he was the king of Salem, the king of peace, if you will. And this is what, too, when Christ was speaking with those who were trying to trip him up in John chapter 8, verse 56, and the following verses. He told them, before Abraham was, I am. And they said, you're not 50 years old yet. What do you mean, before Abraham was, I am? He was Melchizedek that took tithes of Abraham. I'm out of time. I love you all a great deal because you enjoy studying our Father's Word in depth. And you know what? It makes his day when he looks down and he sees you seeking knowledge of him through the letter he wrote to you, the Bible. It makes his day, my friend, and the blessings will follow. We are brought to you by your tithes and offerings. If we've helped you, help us keep coming to you and to reach out to others who are lost in this world of darkness. Most important this, beloved, and the most important thing is you stay in his word every day. You know, every day in your Father's word is a good day, even with trouble. You know why? It's because Jesus is the living word.
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Genesis 1:46, the first six chapters in God's Word. The world that was. Did you realize there was a world age before this one? Same old world, different age. The creation itself. When were the races created? You see, all the races were created separately, and you'll find that documented in these particular CDs. How and what was the sin in the garden? It will be discussed in this series also. This is a must for the serious Bible scholar, for if you do not understand how it was in the beginning, you certainly will never understand the end. I think you will find this series very rewarding, and certainly will answer questions that no doubt you have always wondered about. Genesis 1:46. Hey, I know you're going to enjoy this series.

0: Welcome to the Shepherd's Chapel Network Family Bible Study Hour with Pastor Arnold Murray. Wisdom is understanding God's Word. Pastor Murray's unique teaching approach brings God's Word alive with meaning as he takes you on a chapter-by-chapter, verse-by-verse study of God's letter to you, the Bible. And now here is Pastor Arnold Murray.
1: Good day to you. God bless you. Say welcome to the Shepherd's Chapel. Welcome to this family Bible study hour. Back in our Father's Word, Daniel, meaning in the Hebrew tongue, God is my judge. And he is. You don't need to judge anyone. God can handle it. Okay. You discern, but he judges. Daniel was given a gift by God of being able to interpret dreams, visions, and so forth that God had given in the first place. And they had to do with the end times. That's this generation. So they become very important. And he had now interpreted this dream for Nebuchadnezzar, king of Babylon, who was a forerunner and a type of the king of Babylon of the great book of Revelation. So these types and this overlay are great teaching tools to assist you in knowing what's going to happen in the end times, especially when the king of Babylon returns, which is none other than Satan, when he fills his role as false messiah, or antichrist, as some would say. Daniel, when no one else could tell the king what the dream was, God told him. And Daniel was able to repeat and interpret, and the king was overjoyed. So we pick it up in chapter 2, verse 48. And what does the king do? Verse 48, and with that word of wisdom from our Father. Then the king made Daniel a great man and gave him many great gifts and made him ruler over the whole province of Babylon and chief of the governors over all the wise men of Babylon. You got to be wiser than the serpent. And it's God's wisdom that allows that. This is what Daniel, counting on God and letting God lead him, this gift from God, has now elevated him where he's the next man under Nebuchadnezzar as far as rulers in Babylon go. And will he think only of himself? No, he won't. Verse 49, then Daniel requested of the king, and he set Shadrach, Meshach, and Abednego over the affairs of the province of Babylon, but Daniel said in the king's gate of the king. That's where judgment takes place. And rightfully his name, my God is judge. And so he is. So here we see four captives that were taken and trained in the language of Aramaic, which in chapter 2, switch to Aramaic in the fourth verse of this same chapter 2, and it'll stay in Aramaic, that is to say the tongue of Babylon, the Chaldean tongue, all the way through the seventh chapter, meaning those are the chapters of the captivity. Now, it is believed by scholars that Daniel now has been sent to Shushan, to the palace there, and Shadrach, Meshach, and Abednego are here by themselves when this third chapter is inserted. And it has to do with how you're to relate to the false Christ when he appears. Knowing the commandments, you'll put no other gods before our Father, period. So chapter 3, verse 1, Nebuchadnezzar, the king, made an image of gold, whose height was 70 cubits. That's 60. And the breadth thereof 6 cubits. That's 606. He set it up in the plain of Dura. That's about 12 miles Babylon, in the province of Babylon. And many people think, this thing then has Satan's mark all over it with sixes. Okay. So that you don't misunderstand and realize, Well, was it the appearance of a man? Was it the appearance of that thing he saw with the golden head? Well, the dimensions don't quite match that, be that as it may. Verse 2. Then Nebuchadnezzar, the king, sent to gather together the princes, the governors, and the captains, the judges, the treasurers, the counselors, the sheriffs, and all the rulers of the provinces. This would include Shadrach, Meshach, and Abednego, because they were rulers there at that time, to come to the dedication of the image which Nebuchadnezzar the king had set up. Now, set up is your key words in this, because the boys are about to be set up, okay? That's what this is all about. And do you know something? As one of God's elect, when the false Christ comes, you're going to be set up also. The whole purpose of God's elect is to be delivered up before the spurious Messiah, as it's written in Mark 13, to allow the Holy Spirit to speak through them. That's the whole purpose. That is the destiny of many of God's elect. Again, Mark 13, Matthew 24, Luke 21 declares it in detail. Verse 3, then the princes, the governors, the captains, the judges, the treasurers, the counselors, the sheriffs, and all the rulers of the province, that's everybody, were gathered together unto the dedication of the image that Nebuchadnezzar the king had set up. Again, it's a setup, all right. And they stood before the image that Nebuchadnezzar had set up. And here comes the setup. Verse 4. Then an herald cried aloud to you, it is commanded, O people, nations, and languages. It's all of you. That, verse 5, that at what time you hear the sound of the cornet, 1, the flute, 2, harp, 3, sackbut, 4, Psalmistry 5, dulcimer 6, and all kinds of music, you fall down and worship the golden image which Nebuchadnezzar the king had set up. Now, how many musical instruments? Even there, 6 of them. Satan's number all over it. King of Babylon, symbolic and a type of Satan to come in the great book of Revelation, as it is recorded in Revelation chapter 13, 17, and to the end, practicing his wares to deceive those that would. With God allowing 6 to be put all over this, I think a child can understand it, that we're not to worship the person that appears at the 6th seal, 6th trump, and 6th vial. That's Satan's number, 666. Because it is he playing the role of Antichrist. And many people that are unlearned in God's word will think it is Christ come to rapture them out of here. That will be his message. They're not being taught that. Will these 3 give in? Will they worship when they hear the music and the point and then the order from the king? Verse 6. And whoso falleth not down and worshipeth shall the same hour be cast into the midst of a burning fiery furnace, right into hell. That's in the same hour, that's instantly, if you don't worship it, you're going to die. Verse 7, therefore at that time, when all the people heard the sound of the cornet, flute, harp, sackbut, psalmistry, and all kinds of music, all 6 of them, all the people, the nations, and the languages fell down and worshiped the golden image that Nebuchadnezzar the king had set up. Again, it's the setup, all right. Verse 8. Now, I want you to understand people. The wizards, the counselors, the wise men, the astrologers, they had all this thing going their way, and they had this king eating right out of their hand. And all of a sudden, here comes Daniel and these 3. And they're going to be put to death if they don't interpret this dream. Well, they couldn't. But Daniel interpreted and saved the lives of all of them. But now here, all these wise men, wizards, sorcerers, magicians, They've got these three over them as boss. They don't like it. Okay. It's just human nature.
2: Well, is that written here?
1: No, it doesn't have to be written. It's human nature. You know they would resent it. Therefore, they're going to go along with the setup in good shape. Let's go with the next verse. Verse 8. Wherefore, at that time, certain Chaldeans came near and accused the Jews. This is the children of Judah that were taken captive by Nebuchadnezzar. Now, they don't like them. They're the boss now. 9. They spake and said to the king Nebuchadnezzar, O king, live forever. I mean, butter him up. I mean, tell him what a nice guy he is. First, that's Satan's M.O. 10. Thou, O king, hast made a decree that every man that shall hear the sound of the cornet, flute, harp, sackbut, psalmistry, and dulcimer, and all kinds of music shall fall down and worship the golden image. And so it is. They're all supposed to. But let me ask you something. When the Antichrist appears, would you worship him, knowing who he is? Would you even worship the one world system that he makes an image of and causes all that to receive a mark in their forehead to worship and love the thing? I don't think you would. Neither will these three worship that thing. Verse 11, and whoso falleth not down and worshipeth, that he should be cast into the midst of a burning fiery furnace. And so it is. They're setting it up. 12, there are certain Jews, that's children of Judah, whom thou hast set over the affairs of the province of Babylon. That's what's got them upset. They're our boss now. Shadrach, Meshach, and Abednego, these men, O king, have not regarded thee. They serve not thy gods, nor worship the golden image which thou hast set up. And neither will you worship that image. That image is there. You will not worship it. Our Father will guide you, protect you. The whole point in this is watch our Father. See what he accomplishes. Many people say, well, I really dread the tribulation if Christians have to live. You don't have anything to worry about. God's not angry at you. God takes care of his own through the tribulation. That's why this chapter is here, is to comfort you when the chips would apparently be down, but knowing our Father's still on the throne and we've got the victory. Don't worship anything other than our Father himself through the Son. Verse 13. Then Nebuchadnezzar, in his rage and fury, commanded to bring Shadrach, Meshach, and Abednego. Then they brought these men before the king. I mean, how dare they? Even though they were special to him, why would anybody go against his word? He's king. He's ticked. Verse 14. Nebuchadnezzar spake and said unto them, is it true, O Shadrach, Meshach, and Abednego, do not ye serve my gods, nor worship the golden image which I have set up? I mean, he could hardly believe this, that as good as he had been to them, putting them over all the wise men, that they wouldn't fall under his command. And worship was an important thing. It is to Satan also, the true king of Babylon. This is only a type. He wants you to worship him. This is what he tried. Remember when Satan tempted Christ in the wilderness? What did he tell him? He said, worship me and I will give you all these things. He wants to be worshiped. Naturally, Christ put him where he was supposed to be. Get behind me, Satan. And so he was. But Nebuchadnezzar is real upset. Verse 15. Now, if you be ready that at what time you hear the sound of the cornet,
2: flute, harp, sackbut, palmistry, dulcimer, and all kinds of music, all six of them, to make sure you get the number. You fall down and worship the image which I have made. Well, but if you worship not, you shall be cast the same hour into the midst of the burning fiery furnace, and who is that God that shall deliver you out of my hands? Well, I can tell you and they can tell him. The God of gods, our heavenly Father. Nebuchadnezzar just praised the God of our of Daniel, our father, when the dream was interpreted and made known to him. How soon and how prideful a man can be. Because it was his pride that he felt was being stepped on here by these three. All he had done for them. I mean, trained them, put them in school, fed them the way they were supposed to be fed, wished to be fed. I mean, and elevated them right up, made bosses out of them, put them over his own sorry lot, which they were. And here, which worked a little against the boys because they're being set up by that same crew, he felt they were not very grateful that they should have worshipped him. But being a heathen, he didn't understand our walk with our Father. And so it is. What the king is saying here, all you got to do, I know they're saying this about you, but all you got to do is fall down and worship and you're home free. That's all you got to do. What did the boys say? 16, Shadrach, Meshach, and Abednego answered and said to the king, O Nebuchadnezzar, we are not careful to answer thee in this matter. It isn't needful what they're saying. Excuse me, it isn't needful to go through all that. You don't have to blow the horns and all that kind of stuff. We ain't going to do it. That's basically what they're about to tell him. No way are we going to fall down and worship the thing. Verse 17, if it be so, our God whom we serve is able to deliver us from the burning fiery furnace, and he will deliver us out of thine hand, O king. Now, that's true faith. That's a real believer. And that's the faith that you have to have in these end times, is to know that our Father is on the throne. And he's not going to let anybody pick on his children. He's not going to do it. Verse 18, but if not, if God doesn't intercede, be it known unto thee, O king, that we will not serve thy gods nor worship the golden image which thou hast set up. We're not going to be taken in by it. And here we have this perfect example of not worshiping the false Messiah, but standing against him and allowing the Holy Spirit to speak through you, knowing that God is not going to let you down. He will never leave you. He will never forsake you. And I'm referring to Mark chapter 13, verse 19. Then was Nebuchadnezzar full of fury, and the form of his visage was changed against his countenance. I mean, it went bad against Shadrach, Meshach, and Abednego. Therefore he spake and commanded that they should heat the furnace 1/7 times more than it was wont to be heated. He was hot. 7 times hotter than it needed to be. Verse 20. And he commanded the most mighty men that were in his army to bind Shadrach, Meshach, and Abednego and to cast them into the burning fiery furnace. And of course, this has reference, I feel, to the 10 mighty kings that the true king of Babylon will bring with him, not kings of this earth, but fallen angels. That's where the mighty men comes in here. And you learned it earlier when it would be stated in verse 43 of chapter 2, and whereas thou sawest iron mixed with clay, they shall mingle themselves with the seed of men. In other words, that lot. That's what it's talking about here. In other words, this is the type of that. 21, then these men were bound in their coats, that's their outer coat, their hosen, that's their tunics, and their hats, that's their turbans, and their other garments, and were cast into the midst of the burning fiery furnace. And that's it. But do you know what they had on? And they had on what you'd better keep on all the time, the full gospel armor. I mean, armed and ready to go. Ephesians chapter 6 gives you every piece of it. It's for a reason. And you're not going to bow to the false Messiah, regardless of what he threatens or anything else. Naturally, his message is going to be love, love, love. And that's where a lot of people will be deceived. Verse 22. Therefore, because the king's commandment was urgent, and the furnace exceeding hot, the flame of the fire slew those men that took up Shadrach, Meshach, and Abednego. I mean, even putting them up to throw them in the furnace, it killed those guys. 23, and these three men, notice the number three, Shadrach, Meshach, and Abednego fell down, bound into the midst of the burning fiery furnace. Now, it isn't included in the King James, but those of you that have a Goodspeed Apocrypha purchased from this particular library here at the chapel, you will find there the Song of the Three Children. It will give you the song they sang, repenting for Israel itself, all its shortcomings for having being captives, and their love for God. It just makes real interesting reading if you have that to go along at this point. I'm not going to go there, but here they are in the middle of that fiery furnace, heated seven times hotter than necessary. What happens? 24. Then Nebuchadnezzar the king was astonished. He was shocked, amazed. And he rose in haste and spake and said unto his counselors, did not we cast three men bound into the midst of the fire? Question. They answered and said unto the king, true, O king, and that's what we did. Verse 25, he answered and said, lo, I see four men loose walking in the midst of the fire, and they have no hurt. And the form of the fourth is like the Son of God. And he was the Son of God. And so it was that the Son of God stepped in, protected the very temperature, the creation, the dwelling, everything. There was not one hair singed on their head. Now I want you to make a mental note of Luke chapter 21. When you're delivered up before the false Christ, they can't harm one hair on your head. There wasn't one hair singed on these people. And you worry about the tribulation when you've got the big hammer? Okay, you don't have anything to worry about. Our big hammer is God himself. Truth. Truth always wins. Ben Ha'alim was right there. 26. Then Nebuchadnezzar came near to the mouth of the burning fiery furnace, and he spake and said, Shadrach, Meshach, and Abednego, ye servants of the Most High God. And here he gives credit to the Father. Come forth and come hither. And then Shadrach, Meshach, and Abednego came forth of the midst of the flame. Do you know what? 27. And the princes, governors, and captains, and the king's counselors, being gathered together, saw these men, upon whose bodies the fire had no power, nor was a hair of their head singed. Luke 21:18. Don't forget it. I'll say it again. Luke 21:18. Neither were their coats changed, nor the smell of fire had passed on them. You couldn't tell it. Why? Satan's lies cannot hurt you. Satan's lies run off like water off of a duck's back. When it comes to God's election, when they're on a mission for Almighty God, nothing can harm you when you're in the service of the King. And so it is with these. Now, what do you think went through the minds of all these people? They've seen a miracle. They've seen more than a miracle. They've seen the very hand of Almighty God deliver three he loved. It must impress upon them that all the malarkey that's put to them about statutes and bowing and worshiping, they need to worship he that has the authority and the power to save his own, for when they become his own, he will save them also. That truth is always catching and desirable. And certainly they desired this at that time. Faith is a wonderful thing. And that's what it takes to stand against the false one. You remember always, Mark 13, you're not to premeditate what you'll say beforehand, but speak that God gives you at that time, and it comes out in the cloven tongue, both men and women, as it's written in Acts chapter 2, not unknown, but understood by every language in the world, because it's not you speaking, but the Holy Spirit himself giving that message to the world of the conquering and the very change. Okay, let's go with the next verse, please. And we come with verse 28. Then Nebuchadnezzar spake, and he said, "Blessed be the God of Shadrach, Meshach, and Abednego, who hath sent his angel and delivered his servants that trusted in him and have changed the king's word." Do you understand? Only God can do that. "Changed the king's word and yielded their bodies that they might not serve nor worship any god except their own God." And don't you ever be caught up in deception, in lies, in untruths by traditions of men. You stick with the word of God. He has given you an entire chapter inserted, showing you how to handle this situation. You know, the Holy Spirit warms you, but to the enemies, it's a consuming fire. So you have nothing to worry about. That's why God gives you this chapter with these three. It was an actual event. It transpired. And they walked from it. I mean, not harmed one iota, to document to you. Don't ever be afraid when you're serving God. And don't ever even think about worshiping some system, some government, or anything else, but only worship Almighty God, our Creator, our Founder. And what a wonderful thing that we live in a nation that even on our monies is in God we trust. You have a few clowns that are ignorant and would like to remove certain statements concerning our Father, but they're ignorant. Just brush them off and don't pay any attention to them. We know where they're going. They're already there. They just don't know it. But our Father is still on the throne, very much in control. And beloved, what I want you to grasp from this, you've got nothing to worry about. And this is where we find faith, whether you're play acting or whether you've really got it. Whether you're really a champion of your people or just playing church. Okay? Because these things happen. And the false Christ is coming. And God's elect will stand against him as champions of the people. Some of you have a destiny. Verse 29. Therefore, I make a decree that every people, nation, and language which speak anything amiss against the God of Shadrach, Meshach, and Abednego shall be cut in pieces, and their house shall be made a dunghill, because there is no other God that can deliver after this sort. Now this would kind of, I mean, the princes and the counselors and the magicians, they're all right there. And the king himself said, you say something against their God, and you're going to die. This backfired on those that tried to set him up. This backfired on those that would have used the occasion to take advantage of the three and get them off of their back. But it backfired. Why? Because they were servants of the living God. And God always, I do mean always, gives us the victory. One more verse to complete the chapter, verse 30. Then the king promoted, here we go again, moving on up, promoted Shadrach, Meshach, and Abednego in the province of Babylon. And so it was that what caused them to be elevated, promoted? Our Heavenly Father. Father is he loves his children, and when you show yourself approved, that is to say worthy, God will always give you gifts of knowledge, wisdom, and understanding, whereby you can take that might be complicated to some and simplify it, whereby anyone can find comfort and peace with it. That's the power of the Holy Spirit at work, comforting God's children, letting you know you've got nothing to worry about. Father knows exactly what's going on, always has, and he always will. And why would he say this happens in the end times or has reference to it? Because it does. It does refer to you, and it refers to today. Don't miss the next lecture. All right, bless your heart. You listen a moment, won't you please?
3: Genesis 1:46. The first six chapters in God's Word. The world that was. Did you realize there was a world age before this one? Same old world, different age. The creation itself. When were the races created? You see, all the races were created separately, and you'll find that documented in these particular CDs. How and what was the sin in the garden? It will be discussed in this series also. This is a must for the serious Bible scholar, for if you do not understand how it was in the beginning, you certainly will never understand the end. I think you will find this series very rewarding and certainly will answer questions that no doubt you have always wondered about. Genesis 1:46. Hey, I know you're going to enjoy this series.
2: And there we are back again. Let's have the 800 number, please. 1-800-643-4645. That number is good from Puerto Rico throughout the U.S., Alaska, Hawaii, hey, all over Canada. If the Spirit moves and you have a question, you share it. Won't you do that? Please never ask a question about a particular reverend, denomination, or organization. We will not judge people. We have one judge. That's our Father. We have the right to discern who we'll fellowship with, who will study with, and so forth. But other than that, God is judge, and he takes care of business, always. So those of you that listen by shortwave around the world, it's always a pleasure hearing from you, and your announcer at the end of the hour will give you our mailing address. Again, always a pleasure. Now, you got a prayer request. You don't need the phone number. We can do away with it. You can do away with the address. Why, God knows what you're thinking right now. He's on the throne. He's in charge. You don't even have to say it out loud. He loves you. Do you know what he wants from you? He wants your love. More than anything you have or possess, he wants you to love him. That's why he created you, as we learned in Revelation chapter 4, last verse, for his pleasure.

Been giving him any pleasure lately? It pleasures him for you to say, I love you, Father. Father, around the globe we come, we ask that you lead, guide, and direct, Father. Touch in Yeshua's precious name. Thank you, Father. Amen. All right, question time. And we've got Jess from South Carolina. Recently during Sunday school class, I was asked, while Jesus' body was in the grave for those 3 days, did he go to hell and teach those that had died without the chance to choose between good and evil? I have been taught in my home that he did. When I was asked to document this, I could only quote Ephesians 4, 8, and 9. Is there any other scripture I can share with the class? Absolutely. Ephesians doesn't quite catch it. All that came down from there will go back there. But in what you want is 1 Peter. I'll say it again. 1 Peter chapter 3, verse 19. You can start reading about verse 18. While in the tomb, Christ went all the way back to the people to the time of Noah, meaning the beginning, and gave them an opportunity to accept him as Savior because he had just now paid the price on the cross that brought in the forgiveness of sins. And with our God always being fair to people from the first day to the last, this evened the score and made it possible. If you read on in the fourth chapter of 1 Peter, you find that many of them were free, very successful. Wynona from Oklahoma. What does the Bible say about gambling such as the casino, bingo, and other games of chance? If it's your recreation money, that's okay. But if it's your house rent or your children's food for money, that's a sin above sins. Okay. It comes down to whether you're doing it as a recreation with your recreation money that you have set aside for to entertain yourself, to relax. But then at the same time though, an habitual gambler is one that will even, he'll gamble away his house payment when he's got kids at home. No food. I mean, that is bad. That is a sin and a sin to boot. You know, a lot of people don't realize everything in moderation. What you do is recreation. You know, a lot of senior citizens love bingo. That's their pastime. And it is their recreation. Do you believe that Jesus and God are the same? Well, St. John chapter 14, Jesus said, if you've seen me, you've seen the Father. And God said, let us create man in our own image, meaning including himself, Eth Ha'adam. And there when you see Christ, you see him. Okay, we've got Ayusha from Michigan. In reading the book Biblical Mathematics, the author implies throughout and up to page 179, where he solely states a rapture. Yes, I know better, but this causes me some concern in accepting his entire writings, and what about other materials in the world which such writings, rapture statements, and our theories could not be misled, misled. Well, you know, I consider myself to, numerics, I know the man, he's not living any longer, the author of that work, but he did a pretty fair job. I consider myself to be enough of a teacher that I'm not worried about somebody being misled by the rapture if they study with this chapel. If they study God's word chapter by chapter and verse by verse, they're not ignorant. They're able to spot a mistake a mile off. That goes with part of my teaching, is to trust and to love enough a student that they can handle the world, because we live in it. We have to be able to handle it. So therefore, there are good works, but don't throw it all out because of one statement. The man meant well, but he was ignorant in that regard.

0: that has been married, never been married, the other woman, is that going against God's law? Well, when you read Romans chapter 7, verses 1, 4 through 4, go on down and read verse 6. It says, because the old man died when you repented, you got a new life. You got a fresh start. That's what Christ does for us when you repent. When the old sinful self on repentance ask God for forgiveness for any part they might have had in it, then they have a clean slate. They're free to fellowship. Mary from Arizona, are the veils of Revelation literal as well as spiritual? Absolutely. It is that spiritual connotation is poured out, splash. The vial in the Greek tongue is not, you know, you think of a little perfume bottle. It's not. In the Greek, it means it's a flat, wide mouth container. And when you pour it, it goes all at once, okay? When fallen angels once again give or take in marriage, as in Noah's day, will giants again be present on earth? No. Geber are the offspring of mating between fallen angels and woman. They're only going to be here 5 months. That answers your question. Ernest from North Carolina. Are there any scriptures in the Bible that speak about in-laws and how is the best way to handle situations? Well, probably one of the greatest books concerning in-laws would be Luke chapter 3. Whereby it's giving Joseph, Mary's husband's in-laws. They were Mary's actual family, but Joseph married into it. That's why you don't have begats there, because they were Joseph's in-laws, and Joseph had nothing to do with the birth of Christ other than marrying Mary. Now, there's no difference in in-laws than anyone else. You know, you treat them the way you would want to be treated yourself, and you get along with them if it be possible. There comes a time when, with some people, it is not possible. But then with in-laws, you treat them the same as you would one by law, and you'll find the answer to that in 2 Thessalonians chapter 3. Begin reading with verse 6 through about 10 or 11. Tony from Michigan, who are the Kenite people and what was their history? Well, Kenite is a Hebrew word. It's transliterated. Let me translate it for you. To translate it, Kenite is Cain's children, Cain's progeny. They're his offspring. It's the offspring of Cain from the very Garden of Eden. They very much survived the flood. They were already keeping books for the tribe of Judah in 1 Chronicles chapter 2, verse 55. And you know, when you got Kenites keeping books for you, things get changed. If you don't believe it, read Ezekiel 13 in an NIV Bible. You lose everything when it comes to God saying, I'm against those that teach my children to fly to save their souls. Loses it. Done away with. Their history is recorded throughout the Word of God. Jesus brought it forth in Matthew chapter 23 when he said, the offspring of the serpent, which is Cain, the murder of Abel, that was Cain, be what they are right to the end if they do not convert. And they are also the tares in Matthew 13. KC from Kansas, I know the truth of God's word and what is upon us in these end times. I've been very active the last few years in the politics of America, organizing of a local 9/12 group. Knowing God's plan, I now wonder how fighting our current administration is seen in God's eyes. You always stand up for what's right. There, don't you ever apologize for standing up for what's right and how you feel. I'm speaking truth and believe I am of the elect. Am I getting in God's way? Absolutely not. You go man, go. Don't, you know, the enemy is trying to give the Tea Parties a bad reputation. Keep right up here between your ears, keep the gray matter flowing and don't be deceived in these end times. Doing what is right is a precious thing, always blessed by God. Gary from Texas, in a verse I can't recall, I believe it ascribes that when we go to be with the Lord, we will be in spiritual bodies, but we will have physical bodies that can actually eat and so forth. Is this correct? No, it isn't. The scripture you're thinking about is 1 Corinthians chapter 15, verse 52. And what it says, in an instant, in the twinkle of an eye, will be changed from flesh body into a spiritual body. The spiritual body partakes of angels' food, for it is as an angel. Okay. Where it's not polluted with things of the earth, because it's not an earth body anymore. It eats manna. And no more need be said. Jimmy from Texas, my question is, should it make me angry above the horrible things they do, like making movies about Jesus being unnatural? It makes me so mad, and I think people are going crazy. Does this make me judgmental? No, it's discernment. Righteous indignation. Don't ever apologize for righteous indignation. We will not let people slam the Lord Jesus Christ. This is one of the main dangers of political correctness. Christians are people that love to get along, but not to the point of worshiping the false system. That won't fly. That's like the three Hebrew children in today's lecture. We don't buy it. We won't go with it. So those that would mimic or mock the Lord Jesus Christ will pay for it. And we don't have to put up with it, okay? The best way is when somebody comes out with a contaminated Bible, don't purchase the thing. Let them sink in their own ink. Or if somebody makes a movie that is against Christianity, let them sink. You don't spend money on it. Hit them in the pocketbook and laugh at them. It is so comical to see the confused, warped brains that writers and productionists are able to dream up in certain cases. Linda from Georgia. Well, were you just now judging? No, that was a fact. Facts are not judging. Linda from Georgia, shouldn't we keep our gold and silver for the end times? Why do we hear so much advertising today for people that want to buy our gold and silver? Well, they're money changers. You hang on to what you have set aside for bartering money and don't worry about it, no problem. Michael from California, I heard you say that you don't take a wage for teaching. Does that mean you take no compensation? Well, isn't that kind of self-explanatory? I don't take a salary. I don't take any compensation. Always, if I do a wedding or somebody, if I'm given funds for a wedding, it goes into the church to feed you all television time. Television time is very expensive. Therefore, I've never put a salary to it so that it can be very successful. And besides, God and I have a little agreement that he'll always bless my mind in business and my hands and in prosperity if I teach the word. Well, he's always done that, and I'm going to keep my part of the bargain. Martha from Kentucky. Who wrote the Revelation? Our Father did, Almighty God. He had a scribe that he used to do it. He took him all the way to the first day of the millennium. And that was John, the Apostle John. William from New Jersey, what do you mean when you say God created the races? Well, who do you think created them? Naturally, God created the races. How do you think they got here? They're here. That's a fact. And the Hebrew manuscripts are very clear about it, that on the sixth day, God created male and female, and he created them to replenish. I say replenish from the first earth age, the earth. And then he rested the seventh day, and on the eighth day, he did not have a husbandman yet, former. So he created a different man in the Hebrew tongue, Eth Ha'adam. That is the man through which would come Christ. That through Mother Eve, her being the mother of all living then, even though there were other races, because you're either in Christ or you don't have eternal life. So it's that simple. That's what I mean about it. You know, a Christian can be a realist. We have all the races here. God created them on the sixth day. He looked and it was good. He loves the races. That's why he created races as they are. And he loves every moment that any race loves him, respects him, and honors him. He's the father of all. That is true Bible teaching. And if you have trouble understanding the Hebrew manuscripts, then you need the video of the first six chapters of Genesis, and I teach you how to read even the Hebrew to document what I just said. Only a deep scholar, if I've taught enough that you trust me, that's fine. But otherwise, that's where your proof is. Where's Tony from? Tony's from California. My question is, I am not sure what it is God would want me to do. I am a positive person and have full trust in the Lord. And how do I know that what my purpose is? Well, read Mark 13. We're coming up on that time that the false Messiah is coming. And if you are one of God's elect, you're going to stand against him. You know the fake's coming at the sixth trump, and that the true Christ doesn't return until the seventh. You can count. And just as the Hebrew children wouldn't worship that dumb image, you're not going to worship the false Christ. You're going to allow the Holy Spirit to speak through you. What a time to live. You know, even the prophets wanted to live in this generation to make this stand, to have that gospel armor on in place, and to live for Almighty God, knowing that God has his hand on his elect. What a time to live. Catherine from Kentucky. I do need clarification on one subject. If there is no rapture just before the first 3.5 years of the tribulation, what happens to the saved Christians on earth? Thank you very much. Well, saved by who? Are they saved by the Lord Jesus Christ, who comes at the seventh trump? Have they studied God's word chapter by chapter and verse by verse, whereby they know that Satan comes at the sixth trump claiming to be Christ, and the whole world whores after him? What happens to a Christian that whores after the Antichrist? They're not virgins spiritually anymore, so they're not going to take part in the great wedding, because Christ won't have them. They will have to go through the millennium, and then maybe they will participate in the second resurrection instead of the first. But be that as it may, but saved doesn't mean anything unless you verify who you're saved by. Because there's one coming at the sixth trump, and his message is, I've come to save you. No war, no boom boom. No horns and no pitchfork. I mean, he looks like the Lamb of God. And he talks like the Lamb of God. Revelation 13, verse 11. But his voice is the voice of the dragon, meaning he's nothing but Lucifer himself, that morning star. So naturally, if you're saved by him, you're going to hell if you don't change your way. So ignorance is not bliss, and ignorance is no excuse. He sent you a letter telling you and giving you the chronological order of events. If you fail to read it with understanding, praying for knowledge and wisdom, then probably you'll be taught in the millennium. Otherwise, you would have recognized and know the events and not be deceived in you being saved by the Lord Jesus Christ himself, who comes at the seventh trump, and you will have the victory. Okay, and Regina from New York, we're going to have to get you in the next lecture because I've just been told I'm out of time. So we'll answer. You'll be first up in the next lecture. Well, you know what? I love you all because you enjoy studying our Father's Word chapter by chapter, verse by verse. But you know what? God loves you for it. Makes his day. It's the letter he sent to you. And he wants you to understand it because he loves you. And when you make his day, boy, is he going to make yours. You can count on it. That gives him pleasure. We are brought to you by your tithes and offerings. If we have helped you, and only if we've helped you, you help us keep coming to you. Once you do that, you bless God. He will always bless you. But there's one thing much more important. You listen to me and you listen good. You stay in his word. Every day in his word. It's a good day, even with trouble. Know why? Jesus, Yeshua, is the living word.
1: 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We invite you to join us for the next in-depth Bible study each weekday at this same time. Thank you for watching today's program, and God bless you.

The book of Deuteronomy. The law was given as our schoolmaster. Have you been to school on God's Word? Certainly one way to go there is to study the book of Deuteronomy. Probably the most exciting thing that Deuteronomy has to offer for you is that great song of Moses, that those that overcome the false Messiah in the end generation will be singing. The law itself being the schoolmaster that keeps us out of trouble in these flesh bodies. Again, an education in taming that part of you that oftentimes needs taming through the old schoolmaster, that great book, Deuteronomy, the law, and its set ways of keeping you from harm's way even in this generation. You're going to enjoy it.

0: 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Wisdom is understanding God's Word. Pastor Murray's unique teaching approach brings God's Word alive with meaning as he takes you on a chapter-by-chapter, verse-by-verse study of God's letter to you, the Bible. And now here is Pastor Arnold Murray.
1: Good day to you. God bless you. Say welcome to the Shepherd's Chapel. Welcome to this family Bible study. We're back in our Father's Word, Book of Genesis, chapter 4 today. Remember what happened in chapter 3 and verse 15 through 17 is that God had, it was the first prophecy in God's Word that the serpent seed, that would be the seed the devil planted here on earth, which would be none other than Cain. He would put enmity between the serpent seed and the woman's seed, that the serpent seed would bruise the heel of the woman's seed and the woman's seed would bruise the head of the serpent. Of course, the heel was when Christ was nailed to the cross. The last half of that prophecy is yet to come to pass when we do in the head of Satan. That won't happen until the end of the millennium, of course. But how precious it is to know and understand how it was in the beginning. And now man has been run from the Garden of Eden. And let's pick it up, if we may, with chapter 4. And let's take some of the genealogies of the peoples. Chapter 4 and verse 1, and it reads with that word of wisdom from our Father. And Adam knew Eve, his wife, and she conceived and bare Cain and said, I have gotten a man from the Lord. Ish, ith, Yahweh. Now, of course, she's innocent. She has no idea. But now, we know that that she did conceive from Adam, but watch this closely, verse 2. And she again bare his brother Abel, and Abel was a keeper of sheep, but Cain was a tiller of the ground. Now, there is one word that we need to analyze in that particular verse, because what does it mean, and again she bare? Let's call up the Hebrew word for again. It's yasaf. It's a primitive root, and it's to add or augment, often abbreviated, to continue to do a thing. And that's good enough, to continue to do a thing. If she's giving birth to Cain, and she continues giving birth, what does that mean? They're twins. She is giving birth to twins, not identical twins, but paternal twins. And if you don't understand those terminologies, you check with your doctor. He can straighten you out on it. But certainly we have two brothers. One is the keeper of sheep. That's symbolic of our people. And the other is the tiller of the soil. Verse 3, as we continue. And in process of time, it came to pass that Cain brought of the fruit of the ground an offering unto the Lord. Now, it didn't say he brought first fruits. Didn't say he brought the very best. Simply says he brought some fruit. Verse 4, and Abel, he also brought of the firstlings. I mean, this is top of the line. Of his flock and of the fat thereof, and the Lord had respect unto Abel and to his offering. Now, what do you learn from that? They both came to the age of accountability and of sacrifice at the same time. Why? Because they're twins. And it becomes so obvious, it stares you right in the face here. And certainly, God is not pleased, as we're going to find out, with Cain's offering. Well, why would he not? Because the soil is never going to produce for a Kenite. Never going to. Verse 5. But unto Cain, as to his offering, he had no respect. God didn't respect it. And Cain was very wroth, and his countenance fell. Boy, you could tell by looking at his face, he was one sad sack. He's not getting away with anything. Where did this meanness, where did this covetousness, where did these jealousies come from? There was nothing innocent about it. He inherited it. And his old countenance fell clear down to his foot. Verse 6. And the Lord said unto Cain, why art thou wroth? What are you ticked off about? Question. And why is thy countenance fallen? Question. Don't think our father didn't know. 7. If, and note that big word, if thou doest well, and if you're honest, shalt thou not be accepted? And if thou doest not well, if you're not honest, sin lieth at the door. And unto thee shall it be his, and unto thee shall be his desire, and thou shalt rule over him. And so there it is that we see he's not honest. Why? Where he came from, who his father was. Verse 8, and Cain talked with Abel, his brother. All the ancient manuscripts has, and he said to his brother, let's go into the field. He cornered him, plotted, put him up to it. And it came to pass when they were in the field that Cain rose up against Abel, his brother, and slew him. Again, where did this come from? He murdered him. Murdered his brother. Who did he inherit this wickedness from? And, you know, Christ taught us over and over, and I think we should go there to the New Testament and have an understanding of this. Let's go to Matthew chapter 23, if we may. Matthew chapter 23, and let's take the teachings of the Lord Jesus Christ concerning this subject. And we're going to pick it up. You're going to have it on the screen. Verse 33, listen to it. This is the chapter where Christ said the scribes and Pharisees sit in the seat of Moses. In other words, they've moved into the law-giving stage. And here he's talking to the Kenites, sons of Cain. How do you know they're the sons of Cain? Well, listen to it. Ye serpents, you generation, the word in the Greek is offspring, you offspring of vipers, that old snake, serpent, the devil. How can you escape the damnation of hell? Verse 34, wherefore, behold, I send unto you prophets and wise men and scribes, and some of them you shall kill and crucify, and some of them shall you scourge in your synagogues and persecute them from city to city. 35, what? Why? That up on you may come all the righteous blood shed upon the earth from the blood of righteous Abel. This identifies them. Who slew Abel? Cain did. Unto the blood of Zacharias, son of Barachias, whom you slew between the temple and the altar. So there you have it. This is Jesus Christ himself pointing to the fact that the offspring of the serpent is the one who murdered both Abel and all the prophets, basically, down through time and so forth. Let's go to another place where Paul would teach us a thing. Let's go to the first epistle of John. You're going to have it on the screen. The first epistle of John, chapter 3. Let's pick it up with verse 11. Let's see if you've heard of this. Verse 11 reads, this is the message that you heard from the beginning, that we should love one another. Have you heard that message from the very beginning? Not as what? 12, not as Cain, who was of that wicked one. That's progeny. He was the offspring of the wicked one and slew his brother. And wherefore slew he him? Question, because his own works were evil and his brother's righteous. That's as it is. Well, how? Well, I've never heard that before. Well, you've never really studied God's word then, have you? Because Christ tried to warn us. He pleaded with us to know the truth. That isn't all. And when you go to St. John chapter 8, verse 44, and then we'll return back to Genesis one more time from the teachings of Christ, This is where the Kenites would try to say, we be the children of Abraham. Well, Abraham's the father of all nations, so naturally they would be. But then he begins to tell them, he says, why won't you hear my voice? Why don't you listen to me? Why don't you have a little compassion? Verse 44, he tells them why. Ye are of your father the devil. The devil's their father, you got it? And the lust of your father ye will do, it's in you. He was a murderer from the beginning. That's Cain. Well, who was the first murderer? Well, let me think. Well, it's Cain, of course, the Kenites. And abode not in the truth, because there is no truth in him. And when he speaketh a lie, he is a speaker. He speaketh of his own, for he is a liar and the father of it. And so it is that this wickedness came into the world. And it's important that you know the difference. So now, returning to chapter 4, so that you understand why he would lie in wait, and why he would shed the blood of his brother. It was pure old jealousy and devilish, right from the devil himself, the serpent, the offspring that he was. Verse 9 of chapter 4, the great book of Genesis, let's go with it. And the Lord said unto Cain, where is Abel thy brother? That's a question. And he said, I know not, liar. Am I my brother's keeper? Well, he certainly wasn't. He was his brother's murderer. Verse 10, and he said, what hast thou done? The voice of thy brother's blood crieth unto me from the ground. This blood, word blood is plural in the Hebrew manuscripts, and because it's not only Abel, but all the children he would have sired and brought forth in his lifetime. They're all crying out. Verse 11, and now art thou cursed from the earth, which hath opened her mouth to receive thy brother's blood from thy hand. You did it. You're guilty. Verse 12, when thou tillest the ground, it shall not henceforth yield unto thee her strength. A fugitive and a vagabond shalt thou be in the earth. And so it was that they are. You know, the earth will never produce for a Kenite, even to this day. If Kenites have farms, they have to have workers to farm it for them, or it won't produce. Why? It's a curse from God. And vagabonds they are, as it is written in Jeremiah chapter 35, when they first took shelter in Jerusalem and would begin to be called of our brother Judah simply because they moved in with him for protection. They spoke of their great father, Jonadab, greatest Yahweh is what it means, that they obeyed their father to the letter. And God had kind of admired them for that. He said, I can't find that in Israel, certainly, that my children would obey me the way you obey your father. And here we have the Kenites moving into the land of Judea. And naturally, once you move into the land of Judea, just like if you were to move into the Arkansas, you would be an Arkansan. And if you moved into Judea, you were a Judean. And so they were. The thing is, you're supposed to know the difference, because this very chapter we're reading here now gives you the genealogy of Cain. The next chapter will give the genealogy of Adam. You will not find Cain in Adam's genealogy. Why? Well, I would think that chapter 3 told you why. It wasn't his father. That's why he's not in his genealogy. And that's a child can determine that. So let's go with the next verse then, verse 13. And Cain said unto the Lord, my punishment is greater than I can bear. Well, he just murdered his own brother. Talk about punishment. 14, behold, thou hast driven me out this day from the face of the earth, and from thy face shall I be hid. And I shall be a fugitive and a vagabond in the earth, and it shall come to pass that every one that findeth me shall slay me. Whoa, whoa, wait a minute. Where are all these people that would slay him? It's a six-day creation. Cain and Abel were the only two offspring to this time that there was any problem with. What are all these people? 6-day creation, wake up to it. Verse 15, and the Lord said unto him, therefore, whosoever slayeth Cain, vengeance shall be taken on him sevenfold. And the Lord set a mark upon Cain, lest any finding him should kill him. And so it is that we have that mark. It's spiritual discernment. You can sense it if God has given you the gift. If you get near one that is a practicing Kenite, and the Hebrew word is Kagan, and when you get near someone Kagan, then you know and understand. Kagan was king of the Khazars. And Cain means possession or possessor. And of course, Abel meant breath or vapor. Maybe the reason he was named vapor, he didn't last that long till he became a vapor. Verse 16, and Cain went out from the presence of the Lord and dwelt in the land of Nod on the east of Eden. Now let me see, he went east out of Eden where the four rivers were, and he settled in the land of Nod. What did he do there? 17, and Cain knew his wife, and she conceived and bare Enoch. And he builded a city and called the name of the city after the name of his son, Enoch. Now, where in the world did his wife come from? In this land of Nod, the people were already there. From the 6-day creation. You've got to wake up and understand and believe the word of God as we studied in the chapter 1 of this book, that God created all the races on the 6th day. And it was good. He loves every race, and that's why they're here. They are children of God, and God loves them all. And this is where Cain went. You know, this is where so many churches, they say, well, now, how can we explain this? Well, they can't. Why? Because they do not teach the manuscripts. They do not teach the 6-day creation as God's word teaches it. So here we have old Cain. He's settled over, and he brought in Enoch. You're going to find that the names of Cain's offspring are very nearly the same name as those of Adam. It's done for a purpose, to set you as a watchman to know the difference, that you don't go, you listen to names, but you go by spiritual and the mark of Cain. Verse 18, and Enoch, this is dedicated, okay, was born Irad, that means fleet, real fast, and Irad begat Mehujael, that's smitten by God, and Mehujael begat Methuselah, and Methuselah, man of God, begat Lamech, powerful, being the definition, the translation of the names. Verse 19. And Lamech, O powerful, took unto him 2 wives. The name of the one was Ada, that means beautiful, and the name of the other, Zillah, which means shade. 20, and Ada bare Jabal, that's a stream. He was the father of such as dwell in tents and of such as have cattle. Verse 21, and his brother's name was Jubal. Jubal means music. He was the father of all such as handle the harp and organ, and so it is to this day, that many of the talents are gifted. Verse 22, and Zillah, the other wife, she also bare Tubal-Cain, of Cain, an instructor of every artifact in brass and iron, and the sister of Tubal-Cain was Naamah, which means loveliness. He was a metal worker, and so the trend goes, city builders, music, and metal workers. 23, and Lamech, said unto his wives, Ada and Zillah, hear my voice. Ye wives of Lamech, hearken unto my speech. You listen to me. For I have slain a man to my wounding, and a young man to my hurt. 24, if Cain shall be avenged sevenfold, truly Lamech 70 and sevenfold. Now that's not a saying of God, that's a saying of him. And guess what? Anytime it comes out of the mouth of a serpentine, it's a lie most usually. And a liar and the father of it. Verse 25, and we switch here to Adam. Remember those names, Adam. Verse 25, and Adam knew his wife again, and she bare a son and called his name Seth. That's compensation, probably to compensate for Abel. For God says, she hath appointed me another seed instead of Abel, whom Cain slew. So here you have the very first child of Adam that is living. The other one, Cain slew. 26, and to Seth, to him also there was born a son, and he called his name Enos. Then began men to call upon the name of the Lord. They begin to look forward to the Lord. This is mortal man begin to look to the Lord. Chapter 5, listen carefully now. This is the book of the generations of Adam. In the day that God created man, in the likeness of God made he him. That's the way it was. Male and female created he them and blessed them and called their name Adam in the day when they were created. That means mankind. Adam means ruddy complected. That's what the word Adam means, the name. 3, and Adam lived 130 years and begat a son in his own likeness after his image and called his name Seth. Now, this is Seth being here, the first child of Adam at Abel's demise. Why, as the teaching of most people, and especially of ignorance back in the beginning of chapter 4, and the fact that Adam knew his wife and she conceived, she was already had already conceived one seed with paternal twins. And why isn't Cain in Adam's genealogy? Well, that really, do you think God forgot something? Do you think for 1 minute that God would leave something out? So then what is the obvious answer from your having read the scripture up to this point? The reason Cain isn't in Adam's offspring, he was not Adam's offspring. Bingo. Now you're beginning to learn from God's word. He was not a child of Adam, or he would have been in Adam's genealogy. After Abel's murder, Seth was the first child of Adam. Now continuing with verse 4. And verse 4 reads, and the days of Adam after he had begotten Seth were 800 years, and he begat sons and daughters. There were other children there, but he lived, you know, God promised him the day he touched that tree of the good and evil, he would die. And how long is a day with the Lord? 1,000 years of man's time. He almost made it, 800 years. He begat sons and daughters, but how long will he live? 5. And all the days that Adam lived were 930 years, and he died. He almost made it to that full day. But the reason he didn't is God had already promised him, the day you touch that tree of the knowledge of good and evil, that's to say Satan, you're going to die in the Lord's day. That's 1,000 years. And so he did. It was accomplished. But he does leave this one seed, Seth, to carry on that genealogy, the destiny through which the Savior of the Lord Jesus Christ would be born. Verse 6, And Seth lived 105 years and begat Enos. You'll notice the names now. And verse 7, and Seth lived, after he begat Enosh, 807 years, and begat sons and daughters. In other words, there were other sons and daughters. Enos means frail or mortal, because mortals are frail compared to longevity. 8, and all the days of Seth were 912 years, and he died. He almost made it to that 1,000 years. Verse 9, and Enos lived 90 years and begat Cainan. That means possessor. Okay. 10, and Enos, this possessor, lived, after he begat Cainan, this possessor rather to say, 815 years and begat sons and daughters. Bear in mind, there's a lot of other children being born in this genealogy. 11, and all the days of Enos were 905 years and he died. You notice that lifespan begins to shorten as we go here. 12, and Cainan lived 70 years and begat Mahalalel, that's to say praise of God, okay? And verse 13, and Cainan lived after he had begat Mahalalel 840 years and begat sons and daughters. And here we see that these sons and daughters kept coming, and so it was that God blessed. But here again, why isn't Cain's offspring, we had it back in chapter 4, why aren't they in this? Because they were not of his offspring. They had a different father. Well, how do we know that for sure? Well, Christ, I've read it in the New Testament. Christ told you over and over that they were of the serpent seed. And so it was. Well, there are some people just shriek. When you say serpent seed, they just draw up. It's God's word. You read it in chapter 3. I will put enmity between thy seed, speaking to the serpent, and the woman's seed. How can you teach God's word if you don't teach the truth? Because God's word is the truth. The whole truth and nothing but the truth. The truth will set you free from the enemy because it identifies the enemy. And therefore, everyone that is of God knows how to handle a situation when God gives you power over all of your enemies, as it is written in Luke chapter 10, verse 19. How precious it is that our Father protects his children. Verse 14, and the days of Cainan were 910 years, and he died. 15, and Mahalalel lived 65 years and begat Jared. 16, and Mahalalel lived, after he begat Jared, 830 years and begat sons and daughters. And how long did he live? 17. And all the days of Mahalalel were 895 years and he died. So we see these lifespans as they begin to shorten. And so it is as it would go through on out time as man would continue to pollute the earth and to and with the Kenites in the world, bringing that sin at the door, just like Satan said, if there's sin there, it will overtake you. That's why you have to rise above it. That's why these genealogies let you know, and you'd better know the difference. You'd better know who your enemy is. The controversy is between Satan and Christ. If you're a Christian, it isn't difficult to know your enemy is Satan and his offspring. Verse 17 to continue. And Jared lived 162 years and he begat Enoch. Enoch is a very special person. Enoch will be a preacher. There will be some things begin to take place that we will learn in a chapter hence that Enoch was preaching against. Enoch was a very good person. He is the first person that God ever transfigured. Let's go with the next verse, verse 19. And Jared lived after he begat Enoch 800 years and begat sons and daughters. How long did he live then? 20. And all the days of Jared were 962 years, and he died. And this is an interesting thing. What would Enoch be preaching? Well, this is that we have an enemy with us in our midst. You read it in chapter 4. They were murderers. City builders, woe to those that build house on the house. Next verse, please. 21. And Enoch lived 65 years and begat Methuselah. This would probably be the oldest, okay? 22. And Enoch walked with God, and he begat Methuselah 300 years and begat sons and daughters. 23. Listen carefully. And all the days of Enoch were 365 years. Wow, that's really what happened then. 24, and Enoch walked with God, and he was not, for God took him. God transfigured him. He was preaching something that we will learn of in chapter 6. He was preaching something that we've been preaching from chapter 1 all the way through. That we have enemies here on earth. It is not so much that they are enemies or that they are deceivers. They will muddy the water until it's very difficult to learn truth, whereby you can see clearly the word of God and the plan of God, whereby you are blessed of God for having followed his word. That is very important. So Enoch was transfigured. Why? Well, we will pick it up in the next lecture. Don't you miss it. All right, bless your heart. You listen a moment, won't you please?
0: The Mark of the Beast on CD is our free introductory offer to you. 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It is getting late in the game. You need to know what the Mark of the Beast is. As it's written in Revelation chapter 13, verse 8, many will be deceived. There is no need for you to be deceived. Christ said in Mark 13, 23, Behold, I have foretold you all things. 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You may also request your free CD by mailing your request to Shepherd's Chapel, Post Office Box 416, Gravette, Arkansas 72736. Don't be deceived by Satan.
1: And there we are back again. Let's have the 800 number, please. 1-800-643-4645. That number is good from Puerto Rico throughout the U.S., Alaska, Hawaii, all over Canada. If the Spirit moves and you have a question, you share it. Once you do that, please never ask a question about a particular reverend, denomination, or organization. We do not judge people. We have one judge. That's our Father. He's sufficient. If you're blessed, you do have spiritual discernment. That pretty well gives you at first impulse how to read someone, how to read a word, whether it's true or false, and so forth. Intuitively, as a Christian with the gift of discernment, you know these things. You can sense the presence of an evil spirit simply by having that gift. It's precious. It's a gift from Almighty God. You want to... Well, how do you come by that? Well, you let him know you love him and you understand his word. And you know and understand who our enemy is. The controversy is between Satan and Christ. Make up your mind which side you want to be on and stay there. Okay, now, those of you that listen by shortwave around the world, it's always a pleasure hearing from you, and your announcer at the end of the hour will give you our mailing address. Again, always a pleasure. Got a prayer request, you don't need a number, don't need an address. Why? God knows what you're thinking. He loves you. That's why he created you different than anyone else. Your DNA is different, your fingerprints are different, you're unique. He loves you, but he wants you to return that love and to let him know it and be available for him. Father, around the globe we come, we ask that you lead, guide, direct, follow.

Father, touch in Yeshua's precious name. Thank you, Father. Amen. Okay, and question time. Let's go with Rosemary from Illinois. If there were only 8 people on the ark, Noah's family, and they repopulated the earth, where did we get all the different races from? Please explain. Well, there were only 8 Adamic souls. Let me rephrase it even. There were only 8 Eth-Ha-Adamic souls aboard the ark. Well, what else was aboard the ark? 2 of every flesh, which means 2 of every race. But there were only, again, the word is about the family through which Christ would come through. That's Eth-Ha-Adam's family. And so it is. So that's how they were aboard the ark. We'll get in the next chapter. Chapter 6 will explain a great deal of that. Hang tough. Rose, and we got another one from Rosemary from Indiana. Will the third world age, the millennium, be a perfect world? Well, I got to correct you. The millennium is not the third earth age. The millennium is the cap of this one. In other words, the earth is not changed. Only people. Only people are changed into spiritual bodies. Many will have immortal souls that overcome, but many, the majority that are here now, will still only have mortal souls. Mortal means liable to die. What? On Judgment Day, at the end of the millennium. So the third earth age does not begin until the end of the millennium. And then is this earth reformed back to its original place. It is rejuvenated, as Revelation 21:1 so stipulates in the manuscripts. Peggy from Arkansas. When we are delivered up before the Antichrist, do we do as Christ did and keep our mouths shut? You keep your mouth shut until the Holy Spirit speaks through you. You do not speak, the Holy Spirit speaks. That is the miracle of receiving the Holy Spirit. That is what happened on Pentecost Day. That is what happened in the great book of Joel in chapter 2. Both sons and daughters spoke in that language. And it was not they that spoke, but it was the Holy Spirit. Well, what is the Holy Spirit? It's God's Spirit. It's God speaking through you. He'll do the talking. Frank from Illinois, my wife and I study with you daily. Well, Grace, good to have you with us. Are the Father, Son, and the Holy Spirit individual or one person? Well, a spirit is not a person. A spirit belongs to someone. And if it's holy, it belongs to God. So our Heavenly Father is Yahweh, the creator of all things. Yeshua is to say Yahweh, his son, Emmanuel, God with us. And I'll say it again, Emmanuel, God with us. And when you have the Father and the Son, Emmanuel, God with us, also, the Spirit of God is there naturally. That is the Holy Spirit. Gene from Kentucky. You want to be careful. A lot of people like to teach maybe 3, 4, 5, or 6 gods. That's sacrilegious. We have one God. That's our Heavenly Father. He has a Son, and then we have the Holy Spirit, his Spirit. Gene from Kentucky. Please let me know if I'm saying God will not give me more than we can handle, and can you document and where? I have been argued or discussed that it is not so. I had to go to you to find out. Well, you came to the right place. God is never going to give you more than you can handle. Where is it written? 1 Corinthians chapter 10, verse 13. But let's cover the whole thing. It says more than that. That as a human being, there's nothing going to happen to you that pretty well doesn't happen to everybody, so don't give me any poor me baby stuff. It happens to all of us. Some of us overcome and some just waller along. Okay. Now, then it says God will never test you over what you can handle. In this same verse, 10:13, 1 Corinthians. But the most beautiful part of

0: Rest of the dead live not again until the 1,000 years were finished. This is the first resurrection. Is this relating to the dead in spirit? Please explain. Yes, they are not. They are nekros and nikos. You need to learn the difference in those two Greek words in your Strong's Concordance. They are not dead as we think of dead in the flesh, but they are spiritually dead, yet they are very awake spiritually. It simply means that their spiritual body put on the spiritual body, okay? Our flesh body put on the spiritual body. But the mortal, the soul, still is mortal. It's not immortal. If you overcome, your soul is immortal. But their soul is still mortal. That means liable to die. And that's their condition. They're liable to die when? At the end of the millennium, at the great white throne judgment. But they are very awake and will be taught through the millennium if they did not have every opportunity. And in the spiritual body, it's a lot easier to teach God's word than it is in the flesh, to the flesh. Richard from Arizona, in the first earth age, being in spirit bodies, what was the need for reproduction organs? There weren't any. What makes you think there were in the first earth age? You see, there's the first earth age and then there's this one. That's different in this one than it was in the first, even in the spiritual, okay? And you know something? It will be different yet in the final, the third. As was found on the fallen angels and their ability to impregnate, that was in this earth age, not the first one, okay? Bo from Ohio. Since the flesh body returns unto dust of the earth from whence it came, when the silver cord is broken, and since the tomb of Jesus was empty, having no flesh body in it, what happened to the flesh body of Jesus? Haven't you ever read Matthew 17? Do you know what happened in Matthew 17? I mean, the rest were kind of druggy, but when they woke, what did they see? They not only saw the Lord Jesus Christ in a brilliant, shining, transfigured body, but they saw Moses and they saw Elijah. Elijah never died and he was returned so that those could make record of the fact that Christ would not, his body would not be left behind when he ascended, but that he would be transfigured. Do you know why? Because you would have idiots that would, if the body was left here, that would never believe, because they would say, he didn't write, he's right there, even though it was a dead body. So therefore, as when that silver cord parts, the rest of us instantly switch into a spiritual body and return to the Father. The dust goes back to dust. But in this case, the idiots would never believe in the resurrection. So therefore, God gave us in that chapter this beautiful, magnificent transformation, transfiguration, so that, and even more than that, made it appear that graves opened and the old baker that had, everybody knew that died 6 months before, made the best bagels in town, come walking and charging and rejoicing down the streets of Jerusalem. Why? Christ had defeated death, and that was to document it for people that have a hard time believing. Patricia from Missouri, I watch you every day. My brother told me about you, and I thank God for you. I was raised in church, and my family is very religious. I've learned more from you in a month than in my whole church life. Well, God bless you. Studying God's word does that. Thank you for your ministry. I would like to become a member of your church. What do I do to become a member? You take it up with the Lord Jesus Christ. If he accepts you, you're in. We don't have anything to do with it, okay? You just talk to him. My question is, I know the false Christ comes at the sixth trump, and the true Christ comes at the seventh. Will we hear the trump 1 through 5? Well, most of them have already sounded, so it is knowing the events that transpire that you recognize the trump we're within, okay? Linda from Texas, Since God made all the races on the sixth day, we are not all from Adam and Eve, right?
1: Absolutely.
0: Today's lecture documented that. Cain, for one thing, the Kenites do not come from Adam. The six-day creation did not come from Eth Ha'adam. As the manuscripts so honestly and simply point out. You've got chapter 4, Cain's genealogy. You got chapter 5, Adam's genealogy. You know, a child can pretty well, I'm not saying this to embarrass anyone, but a child studying genealogy can look at that and say, hey, Cain is not in Adam's genealogy, is he? Well, correct. Bingo. It's that simple that not all people came from Adam and Eve. You know something? Science itself can document that. That all the races genetically, it would be a scientific impossibility for all of them to come from two people because of the different makeups of the very beings themselves. Okay? Dorothy from Mississippi, was Cain conceived by the devil? What race was Cain? Well, I think today answered that for you. Are you talking about the black race not being able to be saved? Absolutely not. Cain was not of the black race. And why would you even ask such a question? God created the races on the sixth day, and he looked, even the black race, and it was good. He approved. A lot of people, you know, it is a sad teaching that as we're going to get to chapter 9 here, and we're going to see that Noah's made drunk by his old Ham, and Ham seduces Noah's wife, and Canaan is born. They think that that's where the black race came from. That is so ignorant, so very ignorant. Because if you were a student of God's word, you'd be familiar with Leviticus chapter 20, verse 11. To uncover your father's nakedness is to sleep with his wife. Okay. And that doesn't change your color. It wasn't God that drove Canaan away. It was Noah. Why? Because it wasn't his child. And he was, needless to say, upset big time. But that is not, it is ignorant for a preacher to teach that's where the black race came from, is that incestuous affair. That is ignorant. God created all of the races on the sixth day, and he looked, and it was good. Eddie from Colorado, when someone dies, they go to one side of the Gulf or the other. Where can I find this in the Bible? Luke chapter 16, the parable of the rich man and Lazarus. God gives us a picture of paradise. That's where all those that have passed on are waiting for the millennium. Frank from California. Please explain about the 42 months that is talked about in Revelation. Well, 42 months is anytime a prophecy is given in months, that's moons. That's of the night, of darkness. It applies to Satan or has to do with Satan. When prophecy is given in days, that's solar, it means the children of God. So it is the 3.5 year period, the 42 months is, that Satan would have had, but God has shortened that time to a 5-month period, which you can read of in Revelation chapter 9. But it's 42 moons and a 3.5 year period. Moons, because it's concerned Satan. Sandra from Virginia, is there a lake of fire? Biblical documentation, please. I have friends that say that it is not true. That's sad, because they've never read Revelation chapter 20, verse 14, where God declares there is a lake of fire. That is, God is a consuming fire. And after the great white throne judgment, then people that don't make it will go into that lake of fire and are consumed, because God is a consuming fire. They're not going to be around any, we won't even remember them. They're blotted out, erased. It is disappointing when people would not even know I mean, that's one of the most popular chapters. That's the millennium chapter in the great book of Revelation. 2014 is your documentation. Nora from Nevada. I do not go to my church anymore because of the teaching of the doctrine of rapture. And I asked one of the pastors about this doctrine, and the pastor really was into it, and I did not press on. The pastor and the members of that church always prayed for me during my incapacitation. However, I've always declined the invitation to come to church. What do I do? Well, I never tell someone who or where they should go to church, okay? But that is your choice. You know when God's word is being taught. You have spiritual discernment. Follow it. Question. Why did God give Satan so much power? When we are turned into our spiritual bodies, do we have power as well? We do right now. I want you to make a note of Luke chapter 10, verse 19. God gives you power over all of your enemies, including Satan. Satan only has power if you allow it. We don't allow it. We tell him to hoof it back where he came from. Do not put up with his malarkey. Christians don't give one inch of ground. We take ground. You do this, of course, in the name of the Lord Jesus Christ. You order them out. He doesn't have power over us. We have power over him. He's afraid of us. Michael from Indiana. Where in the Bible does it say, to whom much is given, of him shall much be required? One good place probably is Luke chapter 12, verse 48. Luke 12, 48. If God gives you a lot, he expects a lot. And that's only as it is. We cannot claim the gifts that God gives us. They're his. And he's the giver of them. And so it is not really the person, but it is God that accomplishes good things. And he has servants. Yes, we be his servants. Many times he will give you truths, but he expects you to take those truths and produce fruit. And boy, if you don't produce fruit, wacko, you're out, you're done. And so it is. I don't want to put anybody on a guilt trip. Very few people will ever listen to you. The main destiny of Christians today is to witness against the false Messiah. So don't ever get nervous. But when God gives people much, he expects them to use it, okay? Nancy from Montana. I was told that we should never use the Father, our Lord, when we need him. Who would ever have told you such a thing as that? Well, I write in my journal every day, and I always say, Lord, here I am, and I talk to him. So I am using him. Because I talk to him like that. Well, you're doing what is right. I don't know who would have told you. When we need him, that's the time you talk to him. He loves us, and he loves you. Why naturally, if one of your children, you know, God is supernatural. That's more natural than we are, but you are natural. If one of your children, if you're blessed, needed you, was in trouble and needed you, a team of horses couldn't hold you back from helping that child. Well, neither will God. When you need him and you love him, he's going to be there. So he expects you to call on him. That's his orders to us. Frank from Texas. Since there are seven churches mentioned in Revelation and only two are approved by God, is Shepherd's Chapel one of them, and who is the other by name? I would never be presumptuous enough to say that. I never judge any churches. We teach the truth, and we teach the truth that Smyrna and Philadelphia taught. However many other churches, you have to discern that for yourself. You often talk about the Canaanites. You're misspelling it. It's K-I-N-E-T-S. Canaanites are a good people. Kenites are not. Your research is off, okay? My question is, who are the Canaanites? Kenites are the sons of Cain. We covered it today, but you're misspelling it, and in your research, you would go into the wrong category totally. It's K-I-N-E-T-S. Cain in the Hebrew tongue, if you were to use the Strong's, is Kagan. Okay. Joseph from Texas, can anything be gained by prayer to saints who have died? Always do what Christ tells you. How did he say pray? Our Father, whom art in heaven. You pray to your Father, and you do it in Christ's name. I'm out of time. Hey, I love you all because you enjoy studying Father's Word. Most of all, God loves you for it. Hey, it makes his day. And when you, I'm talking about you, make his day, boy, is he going to make yours. You can count on it. Let him know you love him, won't you? We're brought to you by your tithes and offerings. If we've helped you, you help us keep coming to you. Won't you do that? Bless God. He will always bless you. But most important, you listen to me and you listen good. You stay in his word every day. And his word is a good day, even with trouble. You know why? Because Jesus, Yeshua, is the living word.
1: 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Thank you for watching today's program, and God bless you.

This has been a long time I've been promising a children's book. This is a book that will help a parent teach their child exactly what God's Word states. Now, this was done by a very good friend and student of this chapel. We have given it, if you would, a binder whereby if there is a page that you feel is too far advanced for your children, then by all means you should remove that particular page. It is done in a material that is even washable, and it takes you step by step into instructing a child, what does God's Word say? And I think you will find it extremely helpful. It is item number 4414.

0: Welcome to the Shepherd's Chapel Network Family Bible Study Hour with Pastor Arnold Murray. Wisdom is understanding God's Word. Pastor Murray's unique teaching approach brings God's Word alive with meaning as he takes you on a chapter-by-chapter, verse-by-verse study of God's letter to you, the Bible. And now here is Pastor Arnold Murray.
1: Good day to you. God bless you. Say welcome to the Shepherd's Chapel. Welcome to this family Bible study hour back in our Father's Word. Again, I want to say Ephesians being translated means permitted. Many scholars feel that the first three chapters in this book are very difficult to understand. And yet they are so simple if you understand there was an earth age before this one. Example, chapter 1, verse 4 says, I chose you before the foundations of this world, the katabo in the Greek. And that throws some people. Why would God do that? Well, it's because you stood against Satan in that first earth age. So when you take those blinders off and you look at the overall picture of God's plan, when you feed on the truth, the revelation, the mystery that God gave to Paul about that first earth age, what happened there, then certainly God's word begins to come together. So having said that, the word of wisdom from our Father, let's take this third chapter and complete these so-called first three chapters that are so hard to understand. See what we can gain from it. Chapter 3, verse 1. Verse 1 reads with that word of wisdom from our Father, "For this cause I, Paul, the prisoner of Jesus Christ for you Gentiles." In other words, for being a preacher, preaching the doctrine of Jesus Christ, I'm in jail. That's what I'm locked up for. Verse 2, "If you have heard of the dispensation of the grace of God, which is given me to youward," in other words, this dispensation can translate time or it can translate stewardship. In this case, it means God gave him a stewardship concerning the mystery, the revelation of the first earth age, this one and the one to come. And he gave it to Paul because Paul was the greatest and God just loved Paul. No. So he could deliver it to you, word. That is to say, to the people he's teaching here, the Ephesians at Ephesus. Verse 3. "How that by revelation he made known unto me the mystery as I wrote of four and few words." Where was this? Romans 16. Romans 16, verse 25, he speaks of that mystery. Well, what was that mystery? It was the first earth age, which is a mystery to most people because they have no idea, no conception. These Bible thumpers will go around saying, this earth is 6,000 years old. They have no idea of the dispensations of time when science documents the earth is millions of years old. So does this word if you know how to read it. If you take the blinders off and look at the mystery, listen to Paul, listen to the other prophets and apostles, and you can learn a great deal concerning time, God's plan, and God has a purpose. There's a reason we have three earth ages. You might, let's just say a word about that. Why would God want three earth ages? Well, he could have had one and just smoked a third of his children. Just you think you could kill a third of your children? Just without giving an opportunity they were following Satan. They were lost. They were unfit. God could have killed them in that first earth age, as it is written, that followed Lucifer. But instead, he destroyed the age and then caused each of us, as he would say, let us create man in our image, plural, Elohim, meaning let's make him look just like you look in the angelic body or the spiritual body, so you will be in the flesh. And you will be born innocent of woman to make your mind up whether you're going to love God or Satan. It's all your boat. You're sailing it. You put her on the rocks you go. You keep her out in free sailing and helping others, and so you have God's blessings. the mystery of God's overall plan, he sent a savior. He wanted to save that third plus others that just didn't care. He did have the election that he chose before the foundation that did stand, and he will interfere in their lives today. Because as it is written in Romans chapter 8, they are already justified, though they do pay for their sins. Verse 4 to continue. Whereby when you read, you may understand my knowledge in the mystery of Christ. And so it is that really, when you understand the three earth ages, it takes away the mystery. It takes away the reason Christ was sent. Yeshua, which is to say Yahweh, our Father's Savior, to save his children. Well, why did he do that? Because he loves his children. He loves all of his children. He loves every race. He created the races as they are. There's no accidents. And he loves them as they are. And the Savior was sent to one and all that would believe upon him. It does not take away from the duties of each to his people. But so it is that mystery that, let me ask you a question. What was Paul's desire? I mean, we got Paul saying, I brought this, I'm a teacher. What was Paul's desire on the road to Damascus that day, as you can read in Acts chapter 9? Was to kill Christians. I mean, in chapter 7 of Acts, they did kill Stephen. And Paul, he had a letter in his pocket from the high priest to destroy the Christian church in Damascus, right in Syria. And on that road, God struck him down, and Christ gave him that revelation. I mean, this one Paul taken to the third earth age, even if you would, the third heaven age, I should say. And he saw and observed and learned things that can't even be expressed today. God cut it off from him. But then he does in this letter share many of these things with us. Let's continue, next verse. And the next verse, verse 5, reads, when in other ages, now we're getting there, the first earth age, was not made known unto the sons of men, as it is now revealed unto his holy apostles and prophets by the Spirit. What Spirit is that? Well, the Holy Spirit. I mean, it certainly wasn't made clear earlier. But through the Holy Spirit, well, then how long can we say that was really known then? Well, when did the Holy Spirit come? You can kind of judge by that. That's how it was delivered. The Holy Spirit has always been with us. But the Comforter, that role of the Holy Spirit, do not let that confuse you, did not happen until 40 days after Christ was crucified. I'm sorry, 50 days after Christ was crucified. On the 50th day, that's Pentecost in the Greek tongue, the Holy Spirit, the cloven tongue, came. That means that the apostles on that day spoke in every language of the world. It wasn't hidden. It wasn't unknown. The mystery was, I don't care what you spoke, you understood what they said. It wasn't they that were speaking, but the Holy Spirit. So there are not many mysteries when you let God's word speak for itself and you see the clarity and the simplicity in which our Father's love works for his children. Verse 6, that the Gentiles should be fellow heirs and of the same body and partakers of his promise in Christ by the gospel. Do you remember the last verse of the last chapter where it said, in whom ye also are builded together for an habitation of God through the Spirit? The many-membered body. He wanted all of his children included within that. Ethnos takes in all of the house, aside from the Adamic offspring, that is, would be in Isaac, is the seed called. Everyone, whomsoever will. That promise is there for the taking. Do you know what it's called? It's called love from our Father. because he does love his children. He doesn't love what they do often, but he does love them. Verse 7, whereof I was made a minister according to the gift, that's charisma, of the grace of God, that's to say the unmerited favor of God, the love of God, given unto me by the effectual working of his power. His power for what? Why would he give me all this power? To do his will, to do God's will. He didn't use that power for foolishness. He didn't use it for self reasons. He used it in the plan of God. When God gives gifts, that's what they're given for. Not for self, but for the whole body, so that they can learn and build and grow strong. Strong in what? In our Father, which is to say in his love. Because his habitation is right with us through the Comforter, that is to say, the Holy Spirit. And there you have it, that God loves all of his children, and that power is there. Do you realize that in Luke chapter 10, verse 19, when God, through the Son, would say, hey, Satan's going to fall from heaven like a star, like a misguided child. He's going to fall to this earth. But that's his Antichrist in the future. But I give you power over all of your enemies. So you don't want to be a wimp, because God gives you that power in Christ's name, to where the evil one will run from you, will be afraid of you, because of the power of the living God through the Son that brings it. How precious it is. Now, next verse, please. Go with verse 8. Unto me, who am less than the least of all saints, that's the set aside ones, is this grace given, that I should preach among the Gentiles the unsearchable riches of Christ. And so it is that, why did he think he was least of all the saints? Because he was persecuted the church terribly. Paul had one thing, that when he was wrong, he was really wrong. Why? Because he was so zealous. I mean, he didn't take Christianity and just say, oh, I'll go to church, sure, and I'll study a little bit. He was in it 100%. He was zealous. He was ready to do something about it. He was ready to share the good news. And so it was that he had likewise been so very zealous in destroying the church. And then Christ met him that day. Paul never really got over that. Never really. I'm going to say he forgave himself because of the way God used him, but he did mention more than once how he was least of all because he had persecuted the church. He was guilty of that, but knowing God's total forgiveness. Verse 9, to continue. And to make all men see what is the fellowship of the mystery. I have to make a correction. You're not going to be able to do it with your Strong's Concordance. You have to go to the manuscripts. But this word fellowship is added. It should be dispensation of time, because we're talking about ages here. To make all men see what is the dispensation of the mystery, the ages of the mystery, which from the beginning of the world, that age hath been hid in God, who created all things by Jesus Christ. All through the ages, the Spirit was with God. Why? It's God's Spirit. And the Son was with him. How precious it is when you know there was an age before this. Are you beginning to see the hidden mystery? There was no great mystery about it when you see truth. Truth alleviates anxiety. Man only fears the unknown. And once you see the truth and you see the simplicity in which our Father's love is brought up, two upon and for men, all men, then certainly that love increases within you, and you better understand his word. So the word fellowship, I mean, it'll fly, but it's still, it takes away from the fact that we're talking about ages here that is hidden. And maybe that's why God allows that to be hidden just a little bit for the unbeliever to still not know. I'm talking about three earth ages. And so it is. Verse 10. To the intent that now under the principalities and powers in heavenly places, not earth, I'm talking about in heavenly places, might be known by the church the manifold wisdom of God, the very saving power of Almighty God. What's in heaven now? Well, there are bad principalities there also. Satan is there, as it is written in Revelation chapter 12, verses 6 and 7. He is there being helped by Michael, but he will be cast down. But when you see those spheres in heaven, and you see what's happening there as well as here, then it opens up a vast amount of understanding and love for our Father, that he doesn't leave us hanging out without knowledge. You see, that's why he sent us this letter, letting you know beforehand what comes down upon our people, whereby you are prepared to take the gift God gives you and make a stand. Stand for the truth rather than standing for nothing. Many of you are going to have to worry about it. If you don't make that stand, you're going to fall for Satan, because he is coming, and most people will think he is Christ. That's why he's called instead of Christ, or in English, Antichrist. There are many ways that God touches his people, but primarily that many-membered body, if you're a part of it. If you're not, don't worry. There's an easy way to join. Talk to him. Then that spirit does touch you. It raises you up. It holds you up. It encourages you. Verse 11. According to the eternal purpose, which is purposed in Christ Jesus our Lord. In other words, from the very beginning, this saving plan was put in motion by Almighty God. You know, many people concerning these ages of time, you see, they will read and they'll say, well, Paul was taken to the third heaven. And that's not what the manuscripts say. Paul was taken to the third heaven age. You see, there is only one heaven and there's only one earth that we're concerned with. But there are three heavenly ages and there are three earth ages. Those that you are to be concerned with, that God allows us to be familiar with at this time. And Peter himself, many might say, well, Paul's sure biting off a chunk here. Why would God just let him know? That's not true. God let many know. He let Peter know about the three earth ages, and Peter makes it very clear, probably the best place in God's word, 2 Peter chapter 3, where Peter says, if you're familiar with the prophets and the apostles, you know everything. You should know everything that God would have you know right now. You would not be ignorant of the fact that the first earth age was destroyed by water. And it's not talking about Noah's flood. It's talking about the Kathabo, the overthrow of Satan. And how that you would not be ignorant in verse 8 of the fact that one day with God is as 1,000 years with man. Therefore, the Lord's day is 1,000 years. The Lord's day is the millennium. And that millennium is coming. You would not be ignorant of that. And then when this earth age ends, Peter makes it very clear that the elements, that is against God, will be destroyed. But this earth remains. And God establishes his kingdom right here on this earth. He picked, He made a everlasting eternal covenant with the geographical location of Zion in the 16th chapter of Ezekiel. He wed her and made that eternal marriage, so to speak, to establish his kingdom there. You see, heaven is wherever God is. But when Peter describes these three earth ages, who does he give credit basically for that? Let's read verse 15 of that third chapter when he tells about the three earth ages and three heaven ages. Verse 15 of chapter 3, 2 Peter, an account that the long suffering of our Lord is salvation. In other words, he's got a lot of patience and he waits on people so they can be saved. Even as our beloved brother Paul. Now this is Peter giving credentials to Paul. Don't read over that. Our brother Paul also, according to the wisdom given unto him, hath written unto you. Verse 16, as also in all his epistles, speaking in them of these things, these three earth ages, in which are some things hard to be understood. To some they are. They're ignorant of the word. Which they that are unlearned and unstable rest. They have trouble understanding it. As they do also the other scriptures unto their own destruction. And so you see, there's nothing hidden. Even Peter himself speaks of the three earth ages, the three heaven ages. And even Peter himself gives credentials to Paul that this wisdom was given to him, the mystery of the kingdom, the three earth ages, the three heaven ages, and the patience of Almighty God in that same third chapter of 2 Peter. God is long-suffering, meaning he has lots of patience, that all men will come to repentance. Will they? Answer, no. But it's there for them if they so choose. How precious the word of God and how precious it is that our Father brings us these truths that cannot be denied and expressed especially by the Holy Spirit when you believe, when he touches you, when he touches your life, it changes it. And we can understand why. The kingdom is of God and God is with us. Well, returning to the third chapter of Ephesians, let's pick it up with the next verse, verse 12. In whom we have boldness and access with confidence by the faith of him. Christ only has made it possible that we can approach our Father. Why? He's sitting at the right hand of God. All you have to do is talk to him. You don't have to have a preacher. You don't have to have a priest. The veil is rent. Come on in. The Holy of Holies. Talk to him. And so it is. Verse 13. Wherefore, I desire that you faint not at my tribulations for you, which is your glory. I'm in prison here, and though they have roughed me up a little bit, I don't want it to worry you. I want it to encourage you because of the truth I've brought to you, the love of the living God. Enjoy it. Take it. The power of God. Use it. Grow in it. Where are you rooted? Wherever you're rooted and whatever you're rooted in is the plant you will end up being. You plant yourself in bad soil, you better rip it back up, replant it, and repot it, and get in good soil. That means the word of God. And because if you root yourself in wickedness or in ignorance, guess what kind of plant you got? It's obvious. Our Father makes all things possible and gives you the way. Next verse, 14. For this cause, I bow my knees unto the Father of our Lord Jesus Christ. For this reason, for his plan, for his forgiveness, and for his love. How can you help but bow your head and your knee to the living God that he saw fit to create you different than anyone else. Your DNA is different. Your fingerprints are different. You're unique. He wanted you. But he wants you to love him. And he made all these things possible that you could be fitted into that building, that many-membered body that loves the Lord Jesus Christ and that promotes that love all around you, that it catches on, that it explodes and expands, because you are rooted in that building that will always be in that chief cornerstone, which is Christ himself. Verse 15, of whom the whole family in heaven and earth is named. And so it is, of our Father. He is the Father of all. Patra. He is the Father of every living being. He created every soul. And that is the family in heaven and in earth, united in him. 16, that he would grant you, according to the riches of his glory, to be strengthened with might by his Spirit in the inner man. That is to say, by the Holy Spirit, that Holy Spirit can strengthen your inner man. Well, really, what would the inner man be? Well, what is your outer man? It's flesh. Your inner man is your spiritual body. And as it is written in Ephesians chapter 12, when this flesh body, the old pot breaks and the cord parts, instantly the inner man, the spirit man, returns to the Father that gave it. That's the real you. And this body goes back to dust from whence it came. How our Father loves his children. And do you understand what that body is, that inner man? It is your eternal body. It's not a passing thing. It's forever. Now, verse 17, that Christ may dwell in your hearts by faith. How was that again? By faith, that ye being rooted and grounded in love. To love is the soil in which you plant yourself, and it brings forth the faith, and you're rooted in it. Again, that Christ may dwell in your hearts by faith. Faith is believing. You either have faith and believe or you don't. There's no such thing as a little bit of this and a little bit of that. You either have all faith or all belief or you don't. And that wonderful, marvelous love that you grow in, it expands, it reaches out, it touches people. It's the Spirit of God welded in within you that your spirit meshed with his and a part of the many-membered body. It's well-rooted eternally. 18. May be to comprehend with all saints, that's to say the set-aside ones, God's elect, what is the breadth and length and depth and height? Can you answer that? How his love, can you answer that? No, you can't. Because it is eternally fantastic. Our Father puts up with so much. There are many times he could have just snuffed out stubbornness, stiff-neckedness, just snuffed it out. No, he's long-suffering. He loves his children. He's got patience. That love cannot be measured. Are you growing in it? Are you rooted in it? Your Father's love. 19. And to know the love of Christ, which passeth knowledge, that ye might be filled with all the fullness of God, rooted in it, growing up in it, and also not only rooted in the Father and his love, but the love of Christ, that is to say the Savior he sent that paid the price on the cross so that you could repent and be forgiven of your sins. Friend, that is real love. That's not playing games. That's the only forgiveness there is in this earth. that is eternal. Verse 20, now unto him that is able to do exceedingly abundantly above all that we ask or think, according to the power that worketh in us. It's hard to, that all you can dream or hope for, that power is there. And the time is coming when we're going to use it. That is to say, against the false one. How precious the living word of God, that he trusts you enough that when you have that faith and you're rooted in him, not somewhere else, in him, that he can release that power to you, not for self, but to utilize to help others, to be that election. That's what the elect are, election, to help, to raise up, to lift, and to let people know there is a God in heaven. There sure is. He's our Father, and we're his family. Verse 21 to complete the chapter. Unto him be glory in the church by Christ Jesus throughout all ages, world without end. Amen. And there you have what ages? All three of them. That it is his church. It won't change. Times will change. Ages change. First age, second age, third age, with all the dispensations of time filling in between. The time of salvation, the millennium, the great millennium, and then the great white throne judgment. All those particular dispensations of time fitting into those three earth and heaven ages. World without end. It'll never end. It's eternal. That's why I say you're not playing church. You're serving the living God, the creator of all things. As Paul said, amen, I'll second it. Amen. That's that. That's the way it is. There is no mystery in God when you have eyes to see and ears to hear and to understand the love of your Father toward you. Don't forget to return it to him. All right, bless your heart. You listen a moment, won't you please?
2: The Strong's Exhaustive Concordance of the Bible is an invaluable tool to the serious Bible student. The Strong's Concordance lists every word used in the Bible and every passage where the word utilized may be found in the Scriptures. With the assistance of a reference numbering system, the English reader may easily translate any word back to the original Hebrew, Chaldee, or Greek in which God's word was written. The Companion Bible is a unique study Bible. In addition to the text of the King James Version Bible, an extra wide margin contains a wealth of information not found in other Bibles. A system of structures or outlines employed by the Companion Bible will allow the readers to rightly divide the Bible. The use of these structures help the reader follow the subject matter, and therefore they are critical to an understanding of God's Word. The 198 appendixes found in the Bible cover a wide variety of topics and information which will enlighten your studies. The Companion Bible and Strongest Concordance are a must for the serious Bible student.
1: And there we are back again. Let's have the 800 number, please. 1-800-643-4645. That number is good from Puerto Rico throughout the U.S., Alaska, Hawaii, all over Canada. If the Spirit moves, got a question, you share it. Won't you do that? Please never ask a question about some reverend, denomination, or organization. We do not judge people. We've got one judge. That's a Father. And he says, leave that to me. That's real easy to do. Just leave it to him. You do have spiritual discernment, which allows you to decide whether something is true, you should listen or not listen. That's also a gift from God. Never fail to use it and pray for that wisdom of spiritual discernment, the good from the bad. Those of you that listen by shortwave around the world, it's always a pleasure hearing from you, and your announcer at the end of the hour will give you our mailing address. Now, got a prayer request? You don't need the number or an address. Why? God knows what you're thinking. You don't even have to say it out loud. No one but nobody can ever prevent you from praying, because they won't even know you are, because you don't have to say it out loud, and God knows what you're thinking. He is the cardio knower. He knows your mind. So let him know that you love him. He loves you. He may not love what you do all the time, but he does love you. That's why he sent us this letter. Always thank him for that. Won't you do that? Father, around the globe we come. We ask that you lead, guide, direct, Father. Touch in Yeshua's precious name. Thank you, Father. Amen. Okay, and question time. Debbie from Ohio. I have, thank you for your comments. I have a question I'd like to, an answer if possible. My mother passed recently, and I would like to know if when we pass and are with the Father, do we know the mistakes we made here on earth? When we are washing our robes, are we enlightened to the wrongs we have done? My mother was a good Christian woman, but she enabled her, my brother. It is, you know, mothers have one weakness, and

It is that they are very overlooking to certain children, always hoping and praying. But yet at the same time, sometimes that motherly love can enable. That is, I see both sides of that because motherhood is such a beautiful, wonderful thing. But at the same time, she knows, and Father has, and no doubt prays for that same thing. Don't you worry about it. She loves you much. Goldie from Pennsylvania. My question is, I never knew or have seen my grandparents on both sides or even pictures of them. Will I know them in eternal life? Of course you will. You see, you don't know them, but they know you. And because they know you, as it is written in the great book of Ezekiel in chapter 44, verses 20 through 25, in spirit bodies, we do recognize our loved ones. They will know you and they will remind you. Dear Arnold Murray, Michael from New Jersey, I did an in-depth study with you on the end times. I need proof in scripture that the devil, Satan, Lucifer, whatever name you may call him, is chained behind the chair of the Lord Jesus in captivity by the Archangel Michael or other angels to release as he approaches. Well, that's real simple. If you know, in Revelation chapter 12, verses 6 and 7, Michael, the archangel, throws out Satan and all his angels from heaven. He's holding them there. And it calls Satan by every name in that sixth and seventh verse of Revelation 12. And then every deed from the serpent in the garden all the way down to the dragon at the end, every operation, his name is given for that particular phase of his operation. You can learn a great deal of knowledge from that particular place. That's your proof. It's the last two woe trumps. Woe, woe. And that's when you want to be real careful. Robert from Missouri. Is there anywhere in the Bible that specifically says Adam was created on the eighth day? Eth ha-Adam. I have to say it in Hebrew. Adam was created on the sixth day. Eth ha-Adam was created on the eighth day. I'm quoting manuscripts here. That's what the manuscripts say. Eth ha-Adam is used in one other place because God said, "Let us create man in our image." He included himself, which meant Christ. So Eth ha-Adam is used there along with Adam. But the man Adam, Eth ha-Adam, was created after Christ rested the seventh day. And then he created from the helix curve, not the rib. A man's got every rib he ever had. But he took the feminine DNA from Adam, Eth ha-Adam, and brought Eve forth through which Christ would come. That's why it is written, Eve is the mother of all living. Because you are either in Christ or you're not living eternally. You're going to hell. Okay, so I'm not judging anyone. That's just the way the word reads it. Wanda from, if you that are not scholars in the word, if you get the video of me teaching the first six chapters of Genesis, you are taught the Hebrew manuscripts, the difference in Adam and Eth ha-Adam, whereby you can read it for yourself. Wanda from Alabama. My granddaughter is autistic. Does God forgive those children for not being able to know him? She prays and everything. I try to help her. Does God? She's innocent. She knows him. She may not talk about him to where it would suit you, but it does him. Christ said, don't forbid the little children to come to me.

Time you've got to become as this child. Gene from, but they're innocent. Don't you worry about it. God takes care of the innocent. Besides, in the millennium, we're in spiritual bodies and there is no illness. Gene from Minnesota. I'm asking a question regarding the food laws in the Old Testament. I've been told that they are no longer apply. Is there a place in the New Testament that tells us that they still apply today? Absolutely. Acts chapter 10, many people think this, you know, God sent down three sheets of unclean food and told Peter to eat. And Peter said, I'm not going to do it, Father. He disobeyed God. And then if you read closely, God finally took the filth, the scavengers away. And said, I'm not talking about food. I'm saying don't call some Gentile common or unclean, not available. But at this same time, Cornelius' people were approaching the gate of Peter for him to go convert the whole house. They were believers. But it had nothing to do with food. It was, don't you call Gentiles common. Now, your main place where God makes it very clear through a great writer in 1 Timothy chapter 1, verse 4, in verse 3. Don't ever let anyone judge you in marriage. If you're forgiven of all your sins, you're free. Or in food, in receiving those things that God, listen to me, verse 3, this is what's important, in receiving those foods God created to be received. God did not create scavengers to be received. Therefore, they are still taboo. You want to be sick? Go ahead and eat scavengers. They will make you sick. It'll go on and say, all animals are good. They are. God created scavengers to keep the disease and filth consumed off this earth so we don't get sick. But for heaven's sakes, after they have consumed the filth, that's what scavengers do. Then you go get the scavenger and rip it out and eat it. What do you think you're eating? And you expect that to be healthy? Of course it's not. So the New Testament does not change any part of the law. It fulfills it. Our bodies are the same from the time of Adam up to this same time. They haven't changed, and our food hasn't changed, and God hasn't changed. Silver from Georgia. It seems like I've got two here. I guess not. Yes, I do. I'm about to miss somebody. Silver from Georgia. Is having dialysis breaking God's law as far as blood is concerned? I would like clarification regarding blood transfusions and so forth. God's word has nothing to do with blood transfusions. Dialysis is a life-saving procedure. All dialysis does is it puts a mechanical kidney that removes the poisons from your system. What could be a sin in that? Absolutely not. Now, but what does God say, you shall not partake of the blood? It's health laws. It means that when you kill a clean animal to eat, do not eat the animal unless you have bled it. Because you see, in that day, they did not have refrigeration. And even to this day, when you butcher an animal properly, you bleed that animal. The minute it is dead, you hit that heart or the jugular and you bleed that animal out because blood pollutes the flesh to where it won't keep. Okay. So that's all God was saying. It means don't eat a chicken unless you wring its neck and let it bleed out. Okay, and many of you mean God said you could eat a chicken? Well, he sent quail in the wilderness. What do you think? Eddie from Illinois. In order to be saved, does a person, I know a lot of people are going to say, well, but don't you know that chicken eat grasshoppers? Prophets eat grasshoppers too. That's locusts, okay? So
food laws are good.

0: They're not going to, breaking a food law won't send you to hell, but it can sure make you sick. Eddie from Illinois. In order to be saved, does a person need to repeat the prayer that a pastor says about Jesus being our Savior? Is that prayer somewhere in the Bible? I prefer to just simply talk to God. Tell him who you are, and he knows, and that you want to repent of any sin you've ever done, and you love him. You want him to forgive those sins and to bring salvation in your heart. Christ paid an awesome price. John 3:16, God so loved the world he gave his only begotten son, that whomsoever will believe upon him shall not perish. That means go to hell, but will have eternal life. If you believe, then you are saved. Ricky from Illinois, how can I break free from my cycle of drug use? I just can't seem to get out. I love God and I want to get through this. Thank you. Ricky, only you can do it. You have to want to quit. I could talk to you and many other people could talk to you, but until you're ready to talk to yourself, I might just give you a thought. The word sorcerer in the Greek is pharmacia, which means druggies. There's not going to be any in heaven. I know that kind of comes as a shock to some people. It's real easy to prove me wrong. All you have to do is read Revelation chapter 21 where there's no sorcerers there. Take your Strong's Concordant and check out the word sorcerer. It's pharmacia. It's druggies. Okay. You're not going to make it. The first thing Satan's going to do when he comes as Antichrist is offer you a hit. And if you have that weakness, are you going to take it from Satan knowing what the price is, or are you going to stand up like a man and a child of God? So you have to want to. Satan would like to take you over. Are you available? Or are you a man of God that can stand up for what is right and let the world see what a man of God looks like? I'll be praying that you get a hold of your bootstraps and you pick yourself up and you start acting like a man of God. Stop running around with people or being around people that use them. Find some new friends. Damian from Texas. Pastor Murray, every time I watch your word, I am astounded in the fact that it feels like you're talking exactly to me. Is that connecting with the true word of God, or is it just delusional for me because it feels real? No, the word's written to you. And there's nothing wrong with that. You don't feel bad about it. Or feel guilty about it. You don't have to. The word is written to you. You're a child of God, and God loves you. Donald, I don't know where Donald's from. What is the soldier's prayer? The soldier's prayer you will find in Psalms 144. What does the soldier's prayer say? It says, Father, give me the strength to overcome and put my enemy under my feet and to destroy him. That's the soldier's prayer. What is an enemy? It's an enemy of God, enemy of Christians. Bob from New York, what does the word Adamic mean and where can I find it? Well, it means offspring of Adam, okay? So what does Adam mean? Adam is a Hebrew word, and it means ruddy-complected. It means to be able to show blood in the face. And that's what the Adamic people are ruddy-complected. And that's what the word means. Well, is that... Now, brother, you've just made a racial statement. No, I haven't. I've told the truth. That's what the word means. God is the one that called it that. And he doesn't have to apologize for it. And if you do, you probably are so wrapped up in political correctness that you're probably going to miss the whole boat anyway. So there you go. That's what the word means. And I'm not talking to Bob. I'm talking about people that might say that. Susan from Mississippi. What happens to your bones when you die? Do they get raised up for when the graves are opened? And where does it say that in the Bible? Thank you. It doesn't say that in the Bible. Okay. As it is written in Ecclesiastes chapter 12, verse 6, your spiritual body returns to the Father, bones and flesh return to the dust from which they came. Whether they're cremated or whether they just are buried, they go back to dirt, you're through with it. You have a beautiful spiritual body that never ages, never gets sick. Why in the world would you ever want your old bones to come up? It isn't written that they will. It's written quite the opposite, that they return to dirt from which they come. For everything you participate in food, comes from the earth, and back to the earth it shall go. Irene from Texas, at the time of Adam, of Eve, were there other races? Where can I find this? Yes, on the sixth day God created all the races. You know, I don't know why people think that's such a mystery. Look around you, the races are all here today. We know genetically it's impossible for all the races to have come from two people. And then when you read the manuscripts, you see that God created all the races on the sixth day, and he looked and it was good. God is happy with every race, but he wants them like they are. Okay. Then he rested the seventh day, and then he created, as I said earlier, Eth Ha'adam. Cheryl from Oregon, I feel like Satan keeps attacking me. What is the right way to keep Satan away from me? Study the Word of God and go to Luke chapter 10, verse 19, and know that Christ has given you in Christ's name. In your name, it won't cut it. They'll eat you up. But in Christ's name, if you anoint the post of your home, order anything negative out of your home, in Christ's name, and in Christ's name, I mean, take charge. I mean, you are a daughter of the living God. And he's given you that power. In Christ's name, don't be afraid to use it. I mean, sometimes you have to get rough with evil spirits as a junkyard dog, you know, to somebody trying to break in. You don't put up with anything from Satan, but you do it in Christ's name. Luke chapter 10, verse 19, read forward. Diane from California. Do the elect people know who they are in today's world? Not necessarily, and it's not that important. God's going to use them anyway. But most of them do because they search for truth. They want to know about the first earth age, this one and the one coming. They know they were chosen in the first earth age. The key basically is, do they know the false Christ comes first? And are they going to make a stand? If they are, then they're pretty well of God's elect, or they're one of the kings and queens of the ethnos, which is the same thing. They're going to stand also. Keith from Michigan, how many heavens are there? One. There's only one heaven, but as in today's lecture, there are three heavenly ages. Heaven, quite frankly, is wherever God is. God's going to come to earth, and then heaven will be on earth. Document that, I'd be happy to. It's written in Revelation chapter 21 and 2. Don from Ohio, could you please elaborate on the four angels bound in the Euphrates? Love you a lot. Well, thank you. You find that concerning the sixth trump, which means it's the preparation of the coming of the false Christ. It is written there at that sixth trump in the book of Revelation that release the four angels bound in the river Euphrates to the east. Okay, which means Kedim in the Hebrew. It means looking east. What's east? Iran, Syria in part. Not Syria, but Pakistan, Afghanistan, many of the places where the swarm takes place today. That's what it means. Bound means they're bad angels, not good. I'm out of time. I love you all because you enjoy studying God's word. Most of all, Father does. We're brought to you by your tithes and offerings. If we have helped you, you help us keep coming to you. Once you do that, you bless God. He will always bless you. Most important, though, I want you to listen to me, and I want you to listen good. You stay in his word every day. In his word is a good day, even with trouble. You know why? Because Jesus, Yeshua, is the living word.
1: 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Once again, that's Shepherd's Chapel, Post Office Box 416, Gravette, Arkansas, 72736. 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

The Mark of the Beast on CD is our free introductory offer to you. What is the Mark of the Beast? 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There is no need for you to be deceived. Christ said in Mark 13, 23, "Behold, I have foretold you all things." 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

Brothers, I bet you guys can't guess why I put this message together. But bottom line, you know, throughout Scripture, we see the importance of brothers standing together, encouraging one another, carrying each other's burdens, and dwelling in unity. Whether related by blood or united through Christ, brotherhood is one of God's greatest blessings. There's something special about the bond between brothers. Through life's challenges, victories, and hardships, and blessings, God often uses that relationship to teach loyalty and strength, forgiveness and unity. Throughout the Bible, we see brothers who stood together, brothers who failed each other, and brothers who, restored by God's grace and a great example, God shows us the value of love, faithfulness, and standing together. This study is very meaningful because my brother and I have the privilege of serving together as lead pastors of this church. We have seen firsthand how God can use brothers working side by side. We have learned that when brothers stand together in the Lord, their strength, encouragement, and a shared commitment to serving Him. Today's lesson goes beyond that physical family. As believers, we are all part of God's family. We are called to bear one another's burdens, strengthen one another, and stand together in truth. In a world filled with division, God's people should be known for unity, their love for one another, and the commitment to Christ. As the psalmist wrote in Psalms 133:1, "Behold, how good and how pleasant it is for brethren to dwell together in unity." May that be the heart of this study. As we look, God's word teaches us about brothers. So if you would, turn with me to Psalms 133. We're going to pick it up, verse 1. As always, you know, we ask Jesus to open our eyes and open our ears today. Today we're going to see why brotherhood matters, how unity strengthens God's people, and how we can reflect Christ through our love and support for one another. Psalms 133:1. And it reads, "A song of degrees of David. Behold, how good and how pleasant it is for brethren to dwell together in unity." David begins by highlighting something precious to God, brethren dwelling together in unity. True unity is more than being together, it is being united in heart, purpose, and God's word. We here at the chapel are brothers and sisters in Christ, and we are united in His name. When brothers stand together in love, support, God's will above personal pride, it brings strength and that peace. That is why David calls it both good and pleasant. What a saying. It's good and pleasant. It honors God and brings joy to His people. As believers, we should encourage one another, pray for one another, and stand together in the work of the Lord, knowing we are the strongest when united by Him. Verse 2. "It is like the precious ointment upon the head that ran down upon the beard, even Aaron's beard that went down to the skirts of his garments." What David is doing here is he's comparing this unity of brethren to the holy anointing oil poured upon Aaron, the high priest. This oil symbolizes God's blessings, presence in the consecration for His service. As that oil flowed from Aaron's head down to his garments, it illustrates how God's blessings flow through the people. We walk in unity. Unity spreads encouragement, strength, and spiritual growth throughout the entire body of believers. Such a visual experience to think about that. You can close your eyes and imagine that oil dripping down and the symbolism of us as a group working for God. Verse 3. "As the dew of Hermon and as the dew that descended upon the mountains of Zion, for there the Lord commanded the blessings, even life forevermore." This blessing speaks of the power of that unity among God's people. David is using the dew of Hermon and the dew upon Zion to illustrate that the same blessings
falls on all who belong to the Lord. Just as that dew refreshes both the northern and southern tribes, brethren should be united as one. Family, sharing the same faith, purpose, and love for God. The lesson is clear. God does not desire division, but unity. When brothers and sisters stand together and they encourage one another and work toward that same goal, God's blessings flow freely. Just as Israel would one day be reunited as one nation, brethren in Christ are called to be united in heart and the Spirit. Let that dew unite us as one nation, as one people, and Israel will be rejoined as we learn in prophecy in Ezekiel chapter 37. God's word teaches strength comes from standing together. We know that. We witness that. We're doing it today on our life. We're standing together in unity. Two are better than one because they have a good reward for their labor. God never intended for us to walk through life isolated and alone. Brothers, encourage one another. Lift one another up when they fall. We strengthen one another in times of trouble and stand shoulder to shoulder in the work of the Lord. As Ecclesiastes 4:12 reminds us, a threefold cord is not quickly broken. When brothers and sisters are united and Christ is at the center of that, there's strength that the world cannot overcome. They cannot beat us down. Whether it is your biological brother, brothers in ministry, or brothers and sisters in Christ, God calls us to support and encourage and stand together. Today, we're going to see how powerful true brotherhood can be when it is built on faith, love, and the Lord Jesus Christ. If you would turn with me, we're going to go to Ecclesiastes 4, and we're going to pick it up with verse 8.

In Ecclesiastes 4:8 reads, "There is one alone, and there is not a second. Yea, he hath neither child nor brother. Yet is there no end of all his labor, neither is his eye satisfied with riches. Neither saith he, for whom do I labor and bereave my soul of good? This is also vanity. Yea, it is sore travail." Solomon's describing a man who spends his life working and gaining wealth, yet has no companion or brother to share it with. Despite all he has, he's never satisfied because he's alone. This verse reminds us that God did not create us to walk through life by ourselves. Solomon calls a life of isolation vanity, because true fulfillment is found not in possessions, but in relationships and fellowship that God gives us. A faithful brother or sister is a blessing from God, helping us carry burdens and stay strong in our walk of faith. We need each other. We need to learn each other. And I think everybody in this room knows that. It is so important for us to have each other to lean on those times that we need it. Because we all have those moments where we get down, where life comes and hits you from this side and hits you from this side, and you're just down on your knees. And you have a brother or sister that's going to pick you up. And it's important. These ones that have all the stuff and nobody to pick them up, it's got to be harsh. 9. Two are better than one because they have a good reward for their labor. We accomplish more together. When brothers and sisters in Christ work side by side, they share those burdens, strengthen one another, and achieve greater results. In our family, our church, ministry, unity brings blessings. God did not create us to stand alone, but to support and encourage one another. Godly brotherhood makes us stronger, more effective, and better, equipped to serve the Lord together. Together is what we're going to do. Verse 10. "For if they fall, the one will lift up his fellow, but woe to him that is alone when he falleth, for he hath not another to help him up." Solomon's teaching that everyone faces those struggles, like I just talked about, those setbacks, difficult times. When one falls, that brother and sister picks you up. We keep moving forward. It's the blessing of brotherhood. Brothers in Christ strengthen one another, pray for one another, and share those life's burdens. While Christ has promised never to leave nor forsake us, God also gave us fellowship so we do not walk through life alone. We have our Father and we have each other. And that's what gets us through this world, this age. Be kind. Verse 11, again, "If two lie together and they have heat, but how can one warm alone?" This lesson is going way beyond physical warmth. It speaks of comfort, encouragement, and strength that comes from companionship. A brother can help warm and discourage your heart. Encourage someone during those difficult times and provide support when life becomes challenging. And it will become challenging. It's something we should prepare our children for, and it seems like we don't really prepare our children for it nowadays. Life is not easy. It's challenging. And you have your brothers and your sisters to lean on to get you through it. And God is always there as well. As Christians, we receive strength and comfort from that Lord. But God blesses us through that fellowship. Verse 12, "And if one prevail against him, two shall withstand him, and threefold cord is not quickly broken." You understand that? Wherever two brothers stand together in faith, the Father is with them. They are stronger because they support one another. Watch out for each other and stand united in the Lord.
When God's people look after one another and keep him at the center, they can face those challenges with confidence and that strength. That's exactly how God intended this to be. But we keep him at the center of all of our relationships. Often when people think of brothers, they do often think of family connected by that blood. But most of us, we have somebody in our lives that we consider a brother or sister from another mother, as you call it. I have that friend. That friend lives in a little town called Flippin, Arkansas. And yes, I said that right, Flippin, Arkansas. That can get real interesting when you talk about the Flippin Bank and the Flippin Church. But he's the guy that no matter what, he will drop it and he will come for me. He's very important in my life, and not blood, but he's my brother. And we all have that. And if you don't have that, you need that. But one of the greatest examples of this kind of brotherhood is David and Jonathan. Though not related by blood, their friendship was so strong that Scripture says their souls were knitted together. Jonathan encouraged, protected, and stood by David, putting God's will above his own. Their friendship teaches us that true brotherhood is built on faith, loyalty, sacrifice, and love. As my brother and I serve together in this ministry, this lesson reminds us that God's work is strongest when brothers stand together. We support one another, and we put God first. We're going to turn to 1 Samuel 18. We're going to pick up with verse 1. If you would turn there with me, please. We're going to talk about David and Jonathan's friendship.

And 1 Samuel 18:1 reads, "And it came to pass, when we had made an end of speaking unto Saul, that the soul of Jonathan was knit with the soul of David, and Jonathan loved him as his own soul." That's a serious love. He loved David as he loved himself. That's the meaning here. The relationship was one of true brotherly love. The word knit in the Hebrew is kashar, prime root meaning to bind together, tie together, or unite. Their hearts were bound together in deep friendship that was centered on trust and respect. So important to truly have somebody that you can trust and you can respect. This bond was so strong that it continued even after Jonathan's death. David never forgot his friend and later showed kindness to Jonathan's family, honoring the covenant they had made together. Verse 2. "And Saul took him that day and let him go no more home to his father's house." This doesn't mean that Saul never allowed David to visit his family again. Rather, Saul no longer permitted David to return home permanently to tend the sheep. From that day forward, David was kept in the king's service, living and serving at the capital. Verse 3. "Then Jonathan and David made a covenant, because he loved him as his own soul." Jonathan and David made a covenant because Jonathan loved David and his own soul. Their friendship was built on that loyalty. This verse teaches that godly brothers care for others as they care for themselves, standing by them in both good times and difficult times. That's the hard part sometimes, is the difficult times. True brotherhood is built on that love, that faith, and that commitment. And you're going to see this in this story. Verse 4. "And Jonathan stripped himself of the robe that was upon him and gave it to David, and his garments even to his sword and to his bow and to his girdle." This was a great honor that Jonathan had bestowed upon David. As the king's son and heir to the throne, Jonathan gave David his robe, his garments, his sword, and his girdle. It's a sign of friendship, loyalty, and respect. In doing so, Jonathan recognized God's hand upon David. He felt it. He knew it. And he placed their relationship above his own position and his status. True brotherhood is willing to give, honor, and to support one another. Jonathan's actions showed that his love for David was genuine and selfless. Verse 5. "And David went out whithersoever Saul sent him, and behaved himself wisely. And Saul set him over the men of war, and he was accepted in the sight of all people, and also in the sight of Saul's servants." David conducted himself with wisdom and good judgment wherever Saul sent him. He had earned this position through his victories. He had a victory over Goliath. His reputation continued to grow among the people. And Saul's servants, many of those who admired David, would later serve him when he did become king. However, this created a difficult situation for some, especially Jonathan. As Saul's son and David's closest friend, Jonathan often found himself caught between loyalty to his father and loyalty to his friend. More than once, Jonathan was placed in a very difficult position because of his love and faithfulness toward David. We're going to go ahead and we're going to skip to 1 Samuel 19, and we're going to pick it up with verse 1. As this continues, the story of David and Jonathan, we see that that true brotherhood is more than words. It is proven through action. When Saul sought to kill David, Jonathan did not remain silent. He risked his own position and stood up for his friend, choosing what was right over what was easy. Sometimes that's hard, to choose what is right over what is easy. The easy road never gets you anywhere. And we've all learned that
Sometimes you just are in a position in your life where it's easier to take the easy road. But those blessings don't always follow that road, and we want to remember that. 1 Samuel 19:1. And Saul spake to Jonathan his son, and to all his servants, that they should kill David. This is not sitting well with Saul, with Jonathan. He and David were like brothers, loving one another as they loved themselves. Once again, Jonathan found himself caught between his loyalty to his father and his friendship with David. Can you imagine the internal battle that he's having inside? Saul was no longer hiding his intentions. He openly instructed his servants to kill David. But Saul's real problem was that he was fighting against God's plan. We all know what God's plan was. And no one can successfully fight against the will of God. I wouldn't recommend it. Behind it all, Satan was at work. That promised seed line through which the Messiah would come was to pass through David. Had David been killed before having children, Satan would have disrupted that line. But God's plan could not be stopped. The Messiah came exactly as God promised, and Satan's efforts failed. Verse 2. But Jonathan, Saul's son, delighted much in David. And Jonathan told David, saying, Saul, my father, seeketh to kill thee. Now therefore, I pray thee, take heed to thyself until the morning, and abide in a secret place, and hide thyself. This is showing that depth of Jonathan's loyalty to David. Even though Saul was his father, Jonathan chose to protect his friend, his brother. He warned David of that danger, told him to hide, saying, don't sleep in your own bed. Says, my father is seeking your life. And you can take this back. A true brother looks out for others, for you. He's willing to protect when danger comes. Jonathan risked that position and his relationship with his father because he cared more about doing what was right and helping his friend. That's the kind of loyalty and concern godly brothers should have for one another. Verse 3. And I will go out and stand beside my father in the field where thou art. And I will commune with my father of thee. What I see that I will tell thee. And you kind of see here, Jonathan, he's planning to speak with his father and learn those true intentions concerning David. Although Saul had already had his desire to kill David clear, Jonathan hoped to reason with him and then quickly report back to David and let him know what the news was. David remained hidden nearby, not close enough to be seen, but close enough that Jonathan could reach him immediately after speaking with Saul. This arrangement served two purposes. It allowed Jonathan to warn David of danger and to prevent Saul from becoming overly suspicious of Jonathan. Since he would only be aware for a short time, it was wise and loyal act by a true friend and a brother in spirit, that protection that Jonathan was provided David. Verse 4. And Jonathan spake good of David unto Saul, his father. He's telling him, hey, this is a good guy. This is my brother. He said unto him, let not the king sin against his servant, against David, because he had not sinned against thee, and because his works have been to thee word very good. He's done good work. Jonathan's becoming that voice of reason here. He is like going, hey, Dad, you need to think about this. He's reminding Saul that David had done nothing but serve him faithfully. David comforted Saul by playing that harp when the evil spirits troubled him. Saul trusted him enough to make him his armor bearer. He faithfully led Israel's army to victory. Jonathan's point is simple. David had never sinned against Saul. In fact, everything David had done
had benefited the king and the nation. Jonathan was trying to help Saul see this truth, but jealousy and anger often prevent from listening to reason. Jealousy and anger. It's a strong one. It can get in there and it can destroy our brotherhoods and our sisterhoods in Christ. It's what it's meant for. It's sent from Satan. It will disrupt your life. Verse 5. For he did put his life in his hand and slew the Philistine. And the Lord wrought a great salvation for all Israel. Thou sawest and didst rejoice. Wherefore, then wilt thou sin against innocent blood to slay David without a cause? He's reminding Saul that David risked his own life to fight Goliath and deliver Israel. Saul witnessed David's courage firsthand and rejoiced when God gave Israel that victory. As a true brother, Jonathan stood up for David when he was being treated unfairly. He asked Saul a simple question. Why would you harm an innocent man? He's done nothing but good. That's what godly brotherhood does. It defends and it encourages and stands up for what is right. It just is a blessing. Verse 6. And Saul hearkened unto the voice of Jonathan, and Saul sware, as the Lord liveth, he shall not be slain. For the moment,

Jonathan's words softened Saul's heart, and he swore that David would not be killed. However, David had good reason to remain cautious. Saul had already tried more than one time to kill him. This verse reminds us of the importance of that spiritual discernment, though. Not everyone who makes a promise can be trusted. David could appreciate Jonathan's efforts, but wisdom required him to stay alert. A mature believer learns to use that discernment, recognize actions and patterns rather than rely solely on words. Verse 7. And Jonathan called David, and Jonathan showed him all those things. And Jonathan brought David to Saul, and he was in his presence as in times past. Jonathan faithfully reported everything to David and brought him back before Saul. For a brief time, the relationship between Saul and David appeared to be restored, and David returned to serving the king, just like before. But this peace would not last long. David had already seen Saul's jealousy, his violent actions firsthand. While he respected Saul as king, wisdom required him to remain cautious. Jonathan's loyalty gave David encouragement and support, proving once again what a true brother and friend he was. That brotherhood is key. And then you see that side of the jealousy and the anger that is such a division in the congregation. We can't allow it. We don't want to allow it. As we've seen in the life of David and Jonathan, true brotherhood is built on love, loyalty, and that sacrifice. Jonathan stood by David when it was difficult to defend him, when others turned against him, and encouraged him when he needed it most. May we strive to be the kind of brothers in Christ, standing together, supporting one another, and putting God's will above our own. We always want to put God's will above our own. Whether in our family or that church family, there will be times when we hurt, disappoint, misunderstood one another. When that happens, forgiveness is essential. Few stories illustrate this better than Joseph and his brothers. Though they betrayed him and sold him into slavery, Joseph chose to forgiveness over revenge. In Genesis 45, he reveals himself to his brothers and extends grace instead of judgment. This lesson reminds us that forgiveness restores relationships, heals wounds, and reflects the love that God has shown to each of us. So we're going to turn to Genesis 45, and we're going to pick up with verse 1. And I think that one is probably one of the hardest for a lot of us, is that forgiveness. When you've been wronged, and been wronged for good reasons, and you're carried hurt and problems because of that. But we also want to remember that forgiveness is for ourselves as well, because we carry that burden around. You carry it, and it just hangs on you. Forgiveness is key, and we're going to learn that. Genesis 45:1 reads, "Then Joseph could not refrain himself before all them that stood by him, and he cried, 'Because every man to go out from me,' and there stood no man with him, while Joseph made himself known unto his brethren." He could have shamed his brothers for what they did, but he chose not to. He sent the Egyptians out because this family matters. True brotherhood seeks reconciliation, not humiliation. As brothers by blood or in Christ, we should forgive, protect one another, and work toward restoring relationships. And sometimes it is hard to restore those relationships, but I've seen it. I've seen families, I've talked to brothers, and I've talked to sisters that's went years, 20 years, without speaking to each other. And then they meet on that ground, and they meet forgiveness. And what a weight you see, and we're going to see that weight through this story that can be lifted off of you.

Verse 2. And he wept aloud, and the Egyptian and the house of the Pharaoh heard. Joseph's emotions here are overflowing as he was reunited with his brother. That just emotion, the tears, the hurt, the years of separation, and the joy of the reconciliation all came pouring out at one time. His tears remind us that forgiveness and restoration of relationships are powerful. Sometimes the greatest strength a brother can show is a heart willing to forgive and love despite those past wrongs. And I know you say, Pastor, that's hard. I get it. It is hard. But it heals you too. It is healing to let it go. Verse 3. And Joseph said unto his brethren, I am Joseph. Doth my father yet live? And his brethren could not answer him, for they were troubled at his presence. Joseph's brothers were completely shocked, as you can imagine. The brother they had sold into slavery years before was now standing before them as the ruler of Egypt. They expected judgment, but instead found forgiveness. Sometimes as brothers, whether by blood or in Christ, we might fail each other. But God's desire is for that reconciliation, that restoration, not division. Verse 4. And Joseph said unto his brethren, Come near to me, I pray you. And they came near. And he said, I am Joseph, your brother, whom you sold into Egypt. Joseph did not push his brothers away. He invited them to come near. Even after all they had done to him, he wanted that restoration. True brotherhood seeks to bring people back together. As brothers and sisters, whether in blood or in Christ, we should be willing to forgive and draw near to one another rather than let past mistakes keep us apart. We all make mistakes. We're not perfect. Verse 5. Now therefore be not grieved nor angry with yourself that you sold me hither, for God did send me before you to preserve life. This is showing the kind of man Joseph is. His brothers had wanted to kill him and eventually sold him into slavery. Yet Joseph held no bitterness. He understood that God had a greater purpose through it all. And I think that is key, is knowing that God has a greater purpose for us and to accept that greater purpose. Instead of seeking revenge or boasting about his position in Egypt, Joseph gave God the glory. He told his brothers not to be angry with themselves because God had used what happened to preserve life. What a lesson. Joseph trusted that God was still on that throne. Because of that trust, he chose that forgiveness over that bitterness and grace over revenge. Sometimes we may not understand what God is doing, but we can trust that he has that purpose. And you see that purpose inside this ministry through all of us, the steps that we've all went through. There's a purpose, and we will carry on. Verse 6. For these 2 years hath the famine been in the land, and yet there are 5 years in the which there shall neither be earing nor harvest. The word earing is an old Anglo-Saxon term meaning plowing or tilling. Joseph is telling his brothers that the famine is far from over. 2 years have already passed, but there are still 5 more years ahead with no plowing and no harvest. Because the land is too dry and unproductive. We know about that hot and dry right now. Verse 7. And God sent me before you to preserve you a posterity in the earth and to save your lives by a great deliverance. Notice again that Joseph is not taking credit for any of this. He doesn't say, I saved you. He says, God sent me before you.
Joseph understood that it was God working through him to preserve his family and accomplish his plan. So when you're trying to restore those relationships with your brothers and your sisters in Christ, whether blood or not, think about what God would want, what his plan would be. Don't let that jealousy and that anger get in front of God's plan. Because when God blesses you, he opens doors. He gives you understanding of his word. Give him the credit. Joseph remained humble, recognizing that every blessing and every deliverance came from God. That's the attitude we should have as well. Always giving glory to our Heavenly Father for good things he does in our lives. Verse 8. So now it was not you that sent me hither, but God. And he hath made me a father to Pharaoh, and lord of all his house, and a ruler throughout all the land of Egypt. Again, what's he doing here? Joseph is giving God the credit. He tells his brothers, it was not you that sent me here, but God did. God did it. Joseph understood that God was directing events all along. And sometimes that's hard for us to understand, that troubled times and paths can be paths that God has put us on. We're going to learn a lesson if we keep our eyes open on whatever that path is he sent us. The phrase, a father to Pharaoh, is actually an Egyptian expression. The Hebrew translation does not fully capture this meaning. In the Egyptian tongue, it carries the idea of being the chief officer or highest ranking advisor under Pharaoh. Joseph was second only to Pharaoh himself in authority. What a remarkable rise this is, from a slave and a prisoner to the ruler of Egypt under Pharaoh. Who's the only person that can set that path? Yet Joseph never boasted in himself. He recognized that it was God who had elevated him to that place. Verse 9. Haste ye and go up to my father and say unto him, thus saith the son Joseph, God hath made me lord of all Egypt. Come down unto me and tarry not. You want to notice Joseph's humility here. He tells his brothers, God hath made me lord of all of Egypt. Joseph did not take the credit. He gave that glory to God. His concern was not with his position or his power, but his father and his family. He wanted them brought to Egypt where they could be protected and provided for the famine. There's a lesson here for all of us. God blesses us. We should remember where those blessings come from and use them to help others, show others. Let those blessings shine and people go, whoo, I want that. Be an example. Verse 10. And thou shalt dwell in the land of Goshen, and thou shalt be near unto me, thou and thy children, and thy children's children, and thy flocks, and thy herds, and all that thou hast. It's important to understand here why Joseph chose Goshen. This region was well suited for shepherds and livestock, making it the perfect place for Jacob and his family. They would be able to continue raising their flocks and living the way they were accustomed to. Joseph was looking out for his own. He didn't just bring his family to Egypt. He placed them in an area where they could prosper and be comfortable. He carefully chose a location that would meet their needs during the famine and provide for them in the years ahead. Verse 11. And there will I nourish thee, for yet there are 5 years of famine, lest thou and thy household and all that thou hast come to poverty. Joseph spoke with confidence, because God had revealed what was coming. There were no guesses or maybes. 5 years of famine remained. Joseph trusted God's word completely and acted on it. As brothers, he not only

testified to their father about what they've seen with their own eyes. Joseph had been sold into that slavery, falsely accused, and in prison. Yet God raised him to a position of great authority in Egypt. Even after all God had done for him, Joseph was not boasting about his accomplishments. He let facts speak for themselves and gave God that credit. This is a great lesson in the brotherhood and humility. When God blesses us, we should not seek our own glory, but allow our lives and works to testify to God's goodness. God does great things, and we've seen it within this group. Verse 13, "And ye shall tell my father of all my glory in Egypt, and all that ye have seen, and ye shall haste and bring down my father hither." He basically just wants to see his father again. After years of separation, he longed to be united with Jacob. His brothers were undoubtedly overwhelmed by what had happened, but this moment showed them that God had been in control all along. Despite those past mistakes, God's plan was still being fulfilled. His promise to the family remained sure. When God is on the throne, we can trust that he is working all things according to his purpose. His purpose is all that matters, not our purpose. 14. "And he fell upon his brother Benjamin's neck and wept, and Benjamin wept upon his neck." You can just picture this scene of two brothers just weeping. It's an emotional reunion between those brothers who had just been separated for many years. Benjamin likely believed Joseph probably wasn't not even around him or probably dead. While Joseph had been taken away from his family as a young man, now after all those years, they were together again. It would be an emotional reunion. It's a beautiful picture of brotherly love. It reminds us that God can heal even the deepest of family wounds. If we let him, Father can heal all wounds. 15. "Moreover, he kissed all his brethren and wept upon them, and after that his brethren talked with him." It's a fantastic family reunion. Joseph had every human reason to be angry with his brothers, but instead, he embraced them with that love and that forgiveness. He recognized that God had been at work through it all. Only after reconciliation took place were the brothers able to freely speak with him. It's a beautiful example of true brotherhood. Forgiveness replaces bitterness. Relationships are restored. And faith in God brings peace. And that is the key. God values brotherhood. Psalms 133, we learn God blesses that unity. And David and Jonathan, we saw the power of loyalty and sacrifice. And Joseph and his brothers, we witnessed the beauty of forgiveness and restoration. Whether we are brothers by blood or brothers and sisters in Christ, God calls us to stand together, encourage one another, forgive one another, walk in unity. The world's full of division. God's family should be known for love, faithfulness, and reconciliation, not division. Let us be kind of brother that Jonathan was to David, and the kind of brother Joseph was to his family, quick to forgive, faithful in difficult times, and always trusting that God is on the throne. And that's the key, is knowing God is on the throne. And with that, let's go to his throne. Heavenly Father, Father, help us to dwell together in that unity as you have commanded. Teach us to encourage one another, strengthen one another, stand together in faith. Give us hearts that are quick to forgive, willing to serve, and eager to show love to our brothers and sisters in Christ.
May we be the kinds of brothers and sisters who lift others up when they fall, support one another in times of need, and always point each other toward you. Lord, bless our families and our church family and our friendships. Bind us together with your love, and let our unity be a testimony to the word of your goodness and grace. We thank you for those many blessings and for the gift of fellowship. As always, we ask that you reach down and protect all of our military men and women and police forces in harm's way. We ask this in Jesus' precious name. Amen.

0: Addy in Georgia. I want to thank you all and thank you for your kind comments. Get down to your question. How do we keep bad thoughts out of our minds? I pray to God to help me not think these things. I study the Bible with Shepherd's Chapel once in the morning, then at noon to 3, then at night right before I go to sleep. I read a Bible verse. I love reading the Word of God. And lost is the scripture. I totally block out everything that's my quiet time. Okay, well, fill your mind with God in His Word. And you've got a large appetite for studying God's Word if you study in the morning, at noon, and at night. But that's, you know, if Jesus and the Holy Spirit are in you, bad stuff doesn't want to be around you because you're filled with Jesus and the Holy Spirit. So you're doing fine. Mary from Kentucky. Question. I have watched movies of the crucifixion of Christ. In some of them, they show a man helping Jesus pick up his cross when he drops it. The soldiers pick this man to help him. Is this biblical? If so, who was he? Well, you can read about it in Matthew chapter 27, verse 32, and the following verses. And it states there that the man was a man of Cyrene, which is a country in northern Africa. So, yes, you're right. When Jesus had lost so much blood from the beatings and the thorns in his forehead, he just didn't have the strength to carry the cross anymore, and they had the man of Cyrene carry it up to Golgotha. Brian in Virginia, can Satan rapture people? Well, Brian, Satan will be supernatural. Revelation chapter 13, verses 13 and 14 tells us he'll be able to snap his fingers and make lightning come down from heaven. So he will be able to do miracles on earth. That's how he's going to deceive the people of earth, is by his miracles, as it states there in Revelation chapter 13. Are you spiritually and mentally ready for those miracles? You better have your gospel armor on. Rose in Tennessee. I've been blind for 10 years. Is God mad at me? No, God is not mad at you, Rose. Father may very well have a reason that you're blind, as he did with the man that we learn about in John chapter 9, verse 1, and the following verses. And they had one there who was blind from birth. And his disciples, Jesus' disciples, asked him, who sinned? Was it the parents of this man or the man himself? And Jesus said, neither the parents sinned or he sinned. He is blind that the works of God may be made manifest in him. That means to be made known in him. So I'm sure God has a reason that you have this disability, and I pray that you have been able to deal with it and get on with your life. God loves you, I know that. John in Connecticut. Why don't all the churches teach us about the birth of Christ being in September? It's so plain when you teach it. Have they ever taught that? Did they stop teaching that when they started bringing Santa Claus into the picture? Was that the store's slow time so they make up Santa so people would have to shop and buy Christmas gifts every year? Thank you for reading my concerns, and I'm sure my questions will be answered at some point. Well, yep, yours is up today. And to answer your question, I think people don't teach it because they don't realize it. They don't understand it. That's the reason that churches, pastors, reverends, men, women of the cloth, I believe, don't teach the book of Revelation. It's because they don't understand it themselves well enough to teach it. So you have been taught, and you say it's so simple and easy, so plain, you said, and that means you're probably, you have eyes to see and ears to hear. Many people today don't. You're fortunate, be sure, and thank your Heavenly Father. Valerie in Pennsylvania, is it okay to forgive God for not making me perfect? I have one verse for you, Valerie. It's called Isaiah chapter 29, verse 16. It reads, surely your turning things upside down shall be esteemed as the potter's clay. For shall the work say of him that made it, he made me not? Or shall the thing framed say of him that framed it, he had no understanding? Valerie, the Lord doesn't need your forgiveness. You need his. Alfred in Georgia, what do you think about social media? I avoid it like the plague. Roy in Louisiana, what is Jesus talking about when he said, thou will do even greater works than I? And John chapter 14, verse 12. He said, stated, verily, verily, he said, he that believeth on me, the works that I do shall he do also, and greater works than these shall he do, that the Father may be glorified in the Son. I think Jesus knew that one day a studio such as Shepherd's Chapel is would be able to hit a few buttons, the technicians, and send the Word of God around the world, basically, via the internet, via television, via other means of formats that our program appears around the world. I think Jesus knew that that was one day going to be possible. You know, he could speak and 5,000 people about the most could hear, but we speak and literally millions and millions can hear the Word of God. David in Tennessee, how does the pastor feel about living wills? I think it's very important. They're also known as Advanced Healthcare Directive, AHD. And it allows for you to clearly communicate with your loved ones how you want things to go as you near the end of your life. And if you don't want to go on life support machines, you have the right to say so. And you know what? That's a tremendous load off of your children if they're the ones that are having to make those decisions. So they will know what you want in advance and be able to meet your wishes. They won't have to be guessing if you become incapacitated. I'm out of time. I love you all a great deal. Why? Because you enjoy studying God's Word in depth. You know what? It makes your Father's day when he looks down and he sees you reading the letter he wrote to you, seeking knowledge of him and how you can be pleasing to him. It makes his day, and blessings always follow. We are brought to you by your tithes and offerings. If we've helped you, help us keep coming to you and to reach out to others who are lost in this world of darkness. There's one thing, beloved, that's most important, and it's this. You stay in the Word every day. Every day in your Father's Word is a good day, even with trouble. You know why? It's because Jesus, Yeshua, he is the living Word.
1: 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We invite you to join us for the next in-depth Bible study each weekday at the same time. Thank you for watching today's program, and God bless you.

Genesis 1:46, the first six chapters in God's Word. The world that was. Did you realize there was a world age before this one? Same old world, different age. The creation itself. When were the races created? You see, all the races were created separately, and you'll find that documented in these particular CDs. How and what was the sin in the garden? It will be discussed in this series also. This is a must for the serious Bible scholar, for if you do not understand how it was in the beginning, you certainly will never understand the end. I think you will find this series very rewarding and certainly will answer questions that no doubt you have always wondered about. Genesis 1:46. Hey, I know you're going to enjoy this series.

0: Welcome to the Shepherd's Chapel Network Family Bible Study Hour with Pastor Dennis Murray. Wisdom is understanding God's Word. Pastor Murray's unique teaching approach brings God's Word alive with meaning as he takes you on a chapter-by-chapter, verse-by-verse study of God's letter to you, the Bible. And now, here is Pastor Dennis Murray.
1: Good day to you. God bless you. Welcome to Shepherd's Chapel. Welcome to this family Bible study hour. Ready to get back into our Father's Word here at the chapel? We invite you to get your Bible and join us if you'd care to. We're getting ready to have an old-fashioned Bible study here at the chapel. Chapter by chapter, verse by verse. That's the way we do it here at the chapel. And we started a new book in our last lecture, the Book of Kings. And if you missed that lecture, to kind of bring you up to date, and it's good to take a refresher if you did catch the program yesterday. But I reminded you, or I will remind you, of all the types that we're seeing in this first chapter, and they continue in the second chapter as well of Kings. We've got David nearing death. He's in his last days in the flesh. And in the Chronicles, much earlier than where we're at right here, at this point in time, he, or better said, God had chosen Solomon to be his replacement, the king that would build the house of God on Mount Zion, the temple known as Solomon's Temple. Well, David's oldest surviving son, Adoniah, had designs on taking the throne himself. I guess he felt since he was the oldest surviving son of David, he had a right to lay claim to the throne. But God didn't think that he had a right to lay claim to the throne. But Adoniah was pretty tricky in what he was doing. Cunning maybe is a good word, like Satan is cunning, the false king. But we had that virgin delivered to the king, and I remind you that a type for the virgins, those who overcome, those who don't worship the false Christ, being delivered to the king, and I'm talking the King of Kings and Lord of Lords at the seventh trump. But then Adoniah, a type for the false king, and he recruited Joab, the head of the military, the general of the armies of Israel, and Abiathar, one of the high priests, all of the princes, the other sons of David, other than Solomon, and he took them down to Zohelith, which is serpent, you might say the devil's rock, and they're going to ordain or anoint Adoniah king of Israel. The only problem is, you see, those guys at Serpent Rock are attending the wrong coronation. God said Solomon will be the king, and when God says something, he means it. We have the prophet Nathan then covertly planning with Bathsheba, the mother of Solomon, to bring it to David's attention what Adoniah is doing. And the game plan was Nathan's doing was to send Bathsheba in first and say, did you say Solomon was to be the king or Adoniah? Because Adoniah and his buddies down at Serpent Rock, the gang down at Serpent Rock, think that they're going to anoint him king of Israel. Was it Solomon or Adoniah that you said would be your replacement? And then as planned and on cue, Nathan the prophet came in. That's where we'll pick it up today in chapter 1, verse 24. And he's going to be a second witness to what Bathsheba said to David. So with that introduction, let's ask that word of wisdom in Yeshua's precious name. Father, we ask you to open eyes, open ears this day as we pick it up. 1 Kings chapter 1, verse 24, Nathan just having come in, Bathsheba having excused herself. And Nathan said, "My lord, O king," this addressed to David, Hast thou said, Adonijah shall reign after me, and he shall sit upon my throne? Nathan knew that it was Solomon who David and the Lord had chosen to be his replacement, the next king of Israel. But he's kind of calling it to David's raising his conscience, if you will. Did you change your mind and say that it should be Adonijah who was going to be the king? Verse 25, for he, this is Nathan continues, the he being Adonijah, is gone down this day and hath slain oxen and fat cattle and sheep in abundance, and hath called all the king's sons except Solomon, and the captains of the host. He's got Joab, the head of the military, and Abiathar the priest, one of the high priests at this time, the one in Jerusalem. And behold, they eat and drink before him. They're having a big time down there at Serpent Rock. And they say, God save King Adonijah. This in the Hebrew is, let King Adonijah live. And they're kind of jumping the gun here, getting ahead of themselves a little bit. You see, David is still alive. And David has not given them the instruction to anoint Adonijah king over Israel. So they're jumping the gun. Verse 26. But me, Nathan continues, even me thy servant and Zadok the priest, you remember Zadok the high priest at Gibeon at this time at the Mosaic tabernacle, the original tent, the priest, the high priest, I'll add, and Benaiah, the son of Jehoiada. Benaiah is the captain of the royal bodyguards, the Kirathites and the Pelathites. And thy servant Solomon hath he not called. Again, further coloring suspicion upon Adonijah. You see, Adonijah knew that Solomon had been chosen to be the king. He just thought it was the wrong call. And that's the reason he didn't invite Solomon. It was because it was Solomon that David and God, but more importantly, had chosen to be David's replacement. All these, though, remained loyal to David and did not go to the false coronation, that of Adonijah. Again, we see the type of Adonijah, and the type, antitype, if you will, for the Antichrist. You know, this is all going to be set straight. When God said Solomon's going to be the king, Solomon's going to be the king. All those that went to Serpent Rock and were supporting the false king, when they find out that Solomon has been anointed king over Israel, are going to be looking for a place to hide. Just like those who find themselves worshiping the Antichrist when the true Christ returns, when that seventh trump sounds and they realize that what they've done, they're going to be praying for mountains to fall upon them. There will be weeping and gnashing of teeth. It's written, verse 27. Nathan continues, is this thing done by my lord the king? And thou hast not showed it unto thy servant, who should sit on the throne of my lord the king after him. Did you not tell me, being one of your key counselors, that you changed your mind and decided Adonijah should be the king? Verses 28 through 23, we're going to see, through 53, I should say, the remainder of this chapter, Solomon, the rightful king, is ordained to be anointed to be king over Israel. Verse 28. Then King David answered and said, call me Bathsheba. And she came into the king's presence and stood before the king. David is going to set things right. 29. And the king sware and said, as the Lord liveth, that hath redeemed my soul out of all distress. And there were many times that David's was saved by the Lord. the first time when he was a youth and went up against Goliath, the giant, the champion of Gath. And, you know, that Philistine had the armies of Israel shaking in their boots. For 30 days, every day, he would come out and challenge the armies of Israel to send out their champion to fight him. And he had no takers. Then that lad David was delivering supplies to his older brothers who were in the armies of Israel. And David heard the giant say what he said. He said, "I'll fight him." And when he went out to take him on, what was it the Philistine said? "What am I, a dog that you send this boy out here?" And David said to Goliath, "You know, you come to me with your sword and your spear and your shield. I come to you in the name of the God of the armies of Israel, whom you have defied." And then David, although he was the son-in-law of Saul, Samuel anointed him king over Israel while Saul was still alive. So David spent many years with his ragtag army of hundreds fighting and running from the thousands of the army of Saul. So David indeed knew where to take refuge and where to trust. The Lord redeemed his soul out of all distress. Verse 30. "Even as I swear," to seven oneself in the Hebrew, "unto thee by the Lord God of Israel, saying, assuredly Solomon thy son shall reign after me." Here he's using the very words that Bathsheba and Nathan used back in chapter 13 and 17. "Assuredly Solomon thy son shall reign after me, and he shall sit upon my throne in my stead. Even so will I certainly do this day." I'm going to do this today. Nothing else would please David. Nothing else would please the Lord more. Verse 31. "Then Bathsheba bowed with her face to the earth and did reverence to the king in deepest gratitude and respect, and said, let my lord King David live forever." And this last phrase used only by Israelites and only on occasions of great import. And in her heart, in Bathsheba's heart, I know David would live forever. She loved him. He loved her very much. 32. "And King David said, call me Zadok the priest, and Nathan the prophet, and Benaiah the son of Jehoiada, and they came before the king." All of them had remained faithful to David. They will remain faithful to Solomon as well, and they'll be rewarded accordingly. Solomon won't forget who was down at Serpent Rock and who was sticking with the real king, David, and himself. Verse 33. "The king also said unto them, take with you the servants of your lord," and that, of course, being David, his servants. It's referring to the royal bodyguards, the Kirathites and the Pelethites. More on those in a few verses. "And cause Solomon, my son, to ride upon mine own mule and bring him down to Gihon." Gihon is a brook on the west side of Zion, close enough that what goes on there can be heard down at Serpent Rock. Now, note too that Israel is the wealthiest nation in the world during the reign of David and Solomon. And the head man, the king, notice what he's riding on. He's riding on a mule. Well, why is that? Why would the head man be riding on a mule? Why didn't he have an expensive stallion, a war horse? In Deuteronomy 17, verse 16, God instructed that the king of Israel was not to multiply horses unto himself and wives as well. And why is that as far as the horses are concerned? Well, at this time, the best horses in the world you'd find in Egypt. And God didn't, you know, God brought Israel out of bondage to the Egyptians. He didn't want them going back to Egypt even to get the finest horses. David obeyed, and a mule was his ride. And by the way, having Solomon ride on his own mule, that's a sign of who the successor to the throne will be. David obeyed God concerning the multiplying horses, did fairly well to the multiplying of wives. Solomon went back to Egypt and took a wife from the Egyptians. He went back and got horses. As far as the multiplying of wives, I think he had like 700 wives and 300 concubines, or vice versa. Another subject for another time. Verse 34, "And let Zadok the priest and Nathan the prophet anoint him their king over Israel," referring to Solomon, "and blow ye with the trumpet, and say, God save King Solomon. Let King Solomon live," in the Hebrew. Close enough to Serpent's Rock that those who were at the wrong coronation party could hear what was going on. I can't imagine that when they heard that trumpet, it's going to be a lot like those who find themselves worshiping Antichrist when the seventh trump sounds and they figure out that they've been worshiping the wrong king. They went to the wrong coronation party. Anointing the king, it's scholars have discussed this, why it appears that some of the kings of Israel were anointed, some were not. And it appears that the logic or the reason that a king was anointed, if the former king were still living, then they anointed the successor. However, if the former king died and then his son assumed the throne, he was not anointed. So just interesting to note that some of the people, the kings, were anointed. For example, David was anointed by Samuel while Saul was still living, and that holds true. Verse 35, "Then ye shall come up after him, that he may come and sit upon my throne." Solomon, approximately 19 years old at this point in his life. "For he shall be king in my stead, and I have appointed him to be ruler over Israel and over Judah." Saul, the first man king, was king over both Israel and Judah. However, the nation split under Saul. David, the first 7 years of his reign, he was king over Judah only. But David united the 12 tribes due to the foolishness of Solomon in his later years, when he got to messing around with too many foreign wives and picked up their foreign gods and started worshiping them. The kingdom would once again be split under Solomon's son Rehoboam. Verse 36, "And Benaiah the son of Jehoiada answered the king and said, Amen." Amen means of a truth, or that's that, or you could even think of it as that's a fact. "The Lord God of my Lord the king say so too." In other words, may the words of David become the words of the Lord Yahweh, because the words of Yahweh always of a certainty come to pass. Verse 37, "As the Lord hath been with my Lord the king, even so be he with Solomon, and make his throne greater than the throne of my Lord King David." Now, this is not intended anything against David or a slight to David. He's simply wishing success and prosperity on the monarchy and also upon the nation of Israel. David himself would wish prosperity and success for his son Solomon and the nation of Israel as well. Verse 38. So Zadok the priest and Nathan the prophet and Benaiah the son of Jehoiada and the Kerethites and the Pelethites went down and caused Solomon to ride upon King David's mule and brought him to Gihon near Jerusalem and near enough to Serpent Rock as well. The folks down at Serpent Rock are hearing all this commotion and trying to figure out what in the world is going on. They're about to find out. Kerethites and the Pelethites together make up what was known as the royal bodyguards. Their specific functions, the Kerethites were executioners, and I don't mean that their position was to slay someone who committed a capital crime. David was the judge as well as the king, and when he passed it, made a judgment, it was up to the Kerethites to go, might be in a different city, to execute the king's judgments, and that's the reason they were called executioners. The Pelethites were messengers or couriers, but again, both together formed the royal bodyguard. Now, verses 39 and 40, I want you to note, were the lyrics, the words are the lyrics to a song that was sung by the choir at Queen Elizabeth II's coronation as Queen of Great Britain. Verse 39, and Zadok the priest took an horn of oil out of the tabernacle and anointed Solomon, and they blew the trumpet, and all the people said, God save King Solomon. Listen to the words to the song that was sung at Queen Elizabeth II's coronation. And all the people came up after him, and the people piped with pipes and rejoiced with great joy, so that the earth rent with the sound of them, loud enough that the gang down at Serpent Rock could hear what was going on as well. Now, this is rich. You know, why on earth would the Britons, the British, at a coronation of Queen Elizabeth II, sing the words? What did that have to do with Solomon, King of Israel? Well, if you're a student of history and God's word, you know that the last man king of Judah, Zedekiah by name, was taken into captivity. They put his eyes out, and he lived out his days in Babylon. They killed all of his sons. History will bear out what I'm about to say, that three daughters of Zedekiah were taken by Jeremiah the prophet, first to Egypt and then on to the British Isles. So even unto this day, the main function of the king or queen of Israel is protector of the faith. And again, that's the reason that they chose verse 39 and 40 of 1 Kings to be the lyrics of the song at the coronation of Queen Elizabeth II. Verse 41, and Adoniah and all the guests that were with him heard it as they had made an end of eating, no doubt causing a great amount of indigestion on the part of those at the wrong party. And when Joab heard the sound of the trumpet, he said, wherefore is this noise of the city being in an uproar? Why is this going on, and what does this mean? I think when, again, that those who are find themselves worshiping the Antichrist, when the trumpet sounds and the true Lord of Lords, King of Kings returns, Jesus Christ, are going to be saying, what does this mean? When they find out, they're going to be praying for mountains to fall upon them. 42. And while he yet spake, behold, Jonathan, the son of Abiathar, the priest, came. And Adonijah said unto him, Come in, for thou art a valiant man. This means you're a brave man, and bring us good tidings. Adonijah couldn't be further from wrong. Jonathan, a faithful messenger for David, is recorded in 2 Samuel 15:36 and 17:17, does not have good news for Adonijah and the gang down at Serpent Rock. And Jonathan answered and said to Adonijah, Verily, or truly, our Lord King David hath made Solomon king. David was loved by the people of Israel very much. What he said would stand, regardless of what Adonijah had to say. 44, And the king hath sent with him Zadok the priest, and Nathan the prophet, and Benaiah the son of Jehoiada, and the Kerethites, and the Pelethites, and they have caused him to ride upon the king's mule. This is not good tidings. This is bad news for the Serpent Rock gang. And Zadok the priest and Nathan the prophet have anointed him, referring to Solomon, king in Gihon. And they are come up from thence rejoicing, so that the city rang again. This is the noise that ye have heard. And remember the reason that David anointed Solomon, because God chose Solomon, which is easily documented in 1 Chronicles chapter 28, verse 5. But all this rejoicing of the people, I couldn't help but think about that the Zadok, God's election, will be rejoicing when the true king is ordained and anointed as well. Why? Because the seventh trump will have sounded and Messiah will be here. They'll be rejoicing and singing that song, the song of Moses and the song of the Lamb, as it's recorded in Revelation chapter 15, verse 3. And notice that so many of these verses start with the word and. That means it's a polysyndeton, which further emphasizes and brings to more certainty that these events came to pass. Verse 46, And also Solomon sitteth on the throne of the kingdom, leaving absolutely no doubt who was to be David's successor. And moreover, the king's servants came to bless our Lord King David, saying, God make the name of Solomon better than thy name, speaking of David, and make his throne greater than thy throne. And the king bowed himself upon the bed, David nearing his last days in the flesh. This very well could have been his deathbed, but the bowing here means that he worshiped, and no doubt he was worshiping God and thanking God that he was able to witness his own son Solomon take his rightful place on the throne. This would have avoided a civil war because, you know, had Solomon and Adonijah both been claiming the throne, it likely would have caused a civil war. Some would have supported Adonijah, some would have supported Solomon. But David, thankful that the matter is settled. A smooth succession of the throne. 48. And also thus said the king, David, Blessed be the Lord God of Israel, which hath given one to sit on my throne this day, mine eyes even seeing it. The promise that back in Samuel when David said, I want to build a house for you, God. And God sent word to David, I don't need you to build me a house. I will build your house, referring to his family, and there will never fail one to sit upon the throne. That promise kept here through Solomon sitting on the throne, that promise is still going to be kept when Messiah returns as King of Kings and Lord of Lords, being a direct descendant of David through his son Nathan. 49, And all the guests, these are the guys down at Serpent Rock, that were with Adonijah were afraid. Boy, do they have good reason to be afraid. They're partying with the wrong king, and that's called treason. And rose up and went every man his way, no doubt to hide. And Adonijah feared because of Solomon, and arose and went and caught hold on the horns of the altar. This would be the altar of burnt offering, which was a symbol of forgiveness and grace. And it was told Solomon, saying, Behold, Adonijah feareth King Solomon. For lo, he hath caught hold on the horns of the altar, saying, Let King Solomon swear unto me today that he will not slay his servant with the sword. This is good wording on the part of Adonijah. He didn't say that he will not slay the one who's claiming to be the king of Israel. He's saying will not slay his servant. In other words, Adonijah is capitulating. And Solomon said, If he will show himself a worthy man, in other words, by not taking any further action to try and take the throne, there shall not an hair of him fall to the earth. Not a hair on his head will be harmed if he will behave himself. But if wickedness shall be found in him, in other words, a fresh claim on the throne, he shall die. And Solomon certainly had the authority at this point in time to make that happen. He had the authority to make heads roll. But Solomon here is showing a sign of compassion by forgiving Adonijah. And Solomon definitely was a compassionate king. He was a good king up until he started messing around with the foreign women and took up their gods. Verse 53 to conclude the chapter and our lecture today. So King Solomon sent, and they brought him, Adonijah, down from the altar. And he came and bowed himself to King Solomon, a good thing to do. And Solomon said unto him, Go to thine house. In other words, go to your house in peace. Well, that won't last long as Adonijah can't control himself. We'll see in chapter 2 that he tries to claim Abishag, the virgin that was delivered to David, to his wife. And you know, this should not surprise us because you remember when David sent Uriah the Hittite to the hottest front to be slain by the enemy. God looked upon that as murder. And in chapter 12 of 2 Samuel, Nathan the prophet, the one and the same that went to David with Bathsheba in chapter 1 of 1 Kings, told David, you murdered Uriah the Hittite. And one of the punishments for David for his actions was that the sword would never pass from his house. In other words, violence will be always present in your house, and that's going to be the case. It's not peace, is my point, as Solomon promised to Adonijah, but his promise was conditional. That is, if you'll behave yourself. How will all this turn out? Well, in our next lecture, David gives some last instructions and some last little bit of business that he asked Solomon to take care of before he passes away. We've got a short message. We'll ask you to listen a moment, won't you please?
2: 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Box 416, Gravette, Arkansas, 72736. Don't be deceived by Satan.
1: We're glad you could join back with us. Let's have the 800 number, please. 800-643-4645. That number good throughout Puerto Rico, the U.S., and Canada. If you have a biblical question that you'd like to pose to be answered on the air, feel free to call that number and leave your question. We're no longer able to answer all questions that come in. You know, this program goes into millions of homes, and you wouldn't believe how many questions come in. But I know this, if the Holy Spirit wants your question to be on the air, it will be on the air. We just reach in and grab a handful and go with them. So please don't ask questions about a specific individual, denomination, or organization by name. That's a very good way to make sure your question does not get on the air. We try to teach God's word in a positive manner, throwing out negative about others, especially our brothers and sisters in Christ. Serves no purpose. We simply won't do it. If you're listening by shortwave radio from somewhere around the world that isn't able to use that 800 number, your announcer at the end of the hour will give you our mailing address. Quite all right to mail your questions in being the point. Got a prayer request? Well, you don't need a telephone number. We can do away with it. You don't need a mailing address. Your Heavenly Father is there for you 24 hours a day, 7 days a week. And you know, if it's been a while since you've talked to Him, I encourage you to make time to talk to your Heavenly Father, because, you know, why were we created? The last verse, verse 11 of Revelation chapter 4, tells us all things were created for God's pleasure. That includes you. Have you given your Father any pleasure lately? Well, how can I give pleasure to God? By loving Him, by talking to Him. You know, He is the closest relative you have. We do have these prayer requests. Father, we come united as one in the name of Your Son, Jesus Christ. We ask You to look upon these, Father. You know their needs, problem marriages.

challenges, financial difficulties, you know, Father. If it is your will, a special blessing on each of these. We also remember and lift up our military troops who are in harm's way around the world, Father. Watch over, guide, protect, touch, heal in Jesus' precious name. Amen, and thank you, Father. All right, and by the way, in our last lecture during the questions, I was informed that I misspoke on one of the questions. The question was, what is it like in heaven? And it was brought to my attention that I said Genesis chapter 22. What I intended to say was Revelation chapter 22, verse 1, and the following verses, for that is a description of the eternity. Linda in Florida has our first question today. It's, when is Pastor coming back? I'm back. Minnie in North Carolina. I've been listening to you a lot and enjoy it. I have a few things I would like to hear from you. The TV that Christians can baptize anyone, and I hear that a woman can't baptize anyone, and I hear that no one is supposed to be baptized except by a man. Now I would like to hear from you. I've been listening for a long time, and I just love it. I hope you can make this out. I am not a good writer or a good speller. You did just fine, Minnie. I made it out just fine. And we teach here at the chapel that any Christian can baptize another. You know, it's not the person who's doing the baptizing anyway. It's the Father, the Son, and the Holy Spirit. And any Christian has the authority, the ability to baptize another into the faith. Carol in Louisiana, what does it mean when it says in the Bible that some people won't die until Jesus comes back? Well, go back and read Matthew chapter 16, verse 28 again. You see, you need to read it a little more carefully. It doesn't say that some of you won't die until Jesus returns. It says that some of you, it says that the second advent, excuse me, you're taking it that that means the second advent. It's not what Jesus was talking about. He said some of you won't die before you see the kingdom of God come in. Well, when did that kingdom of God come in? You see, when he was crucified on the cross and went into the tomb and resurrected and went to the right hand of God, that's when the kingdom came in. Some of those that witnessed the crucifixion saw the kingdom come in, and that's what he meant by some of you won't die until you see the kingdom of God. Georgia, from Georgia, what does blaspheme of the Holy Spirit mean? Well, there are many places that explain it. Luke chapter 12, verse 13, and the following verse is probably one of the best points. And it's for one of God's election to refuse the Holy Spirit to speak through them when they're delivered up before the synagogue of Satan, as is written in Revelation chapter 2, verse 9, and Revelation chapter 3, verse 9. Will it happen? I don't think so. I know God's election pretty well. They're all too ready to witness against the Antichrist. It's going to be hard for some of us, I think, to wait and for the Holy Spirit, but it's critical that you do, because if you don't, that could very well be the unforgivable sin. You see, it doesn't matter what you as one of God's election have to say. It's what the Holy Spirit has to say that's important. So you wait. That too, and the fact that the whole world will be able to understand what you say when the Holy Spirit speaks that cloven tongue that was spoken of in Acts chapter 2, verse 4. And the following verses, that's the evidence of the Holy Spirit, is everyone is able to understand without

0: is that you should first pay your bills, buy your groceries, buy your medications, your prescriptions that you need, and your food, your groceries, a roof over your head. Then if you have anything left and you wish to make an offering to the Lord will honor that. Don't allow any church to browbeat you into thinking that you owe them 10% of your fixed income. I'll guarantee you those who are browbeating have never tried to get by on what you are probably getting by on, or they wouldn't be browbeating you for 10%. Ruby in Texas, a man told me that his pastor told him that Jesus has some half-brothers and sisters. If this is true, where is that in the Bible? His pastor was absolutely right. Matthew chapter 13, verse 55, we learn that Jesus had half-brothers, and it even names them James, Joseph, Simon, and Judas. And it goes on to say in verse 56 of Matthew 13 that he had half-sisters as well, but they're not named by name. Tanya from Louisiana, were the fallen angels, were they Greek and Roman gods of mythology? Absolutely not. The fallen angels weren't myth, they were fact. Genesis chapter 6 talks about the sons of God coming to earth, just like the sons of God are the angels in Job chapter 1 verse 6. They are the angels in Genesis chapter 6. They came to earth, they saw the daughters of Adam, and they liked what they saw, and they took them to be their wives. The fallen angels are also mentioned in Jude chapter 1 verse 6. In the New Testament. Betty in Maryland, I like watching you, but I just can't get up that early in the morning. Some mornings I wake, but by the time you are halfway through, I am asleep again. I am still waiting for the answer from you about if one hand is good luck and the other hand is bad luck. Oh well, keep me and my family in your prayers until I hear from you. May God bless you always. Well, I hope you're awake because your question made the air and is going to be answered. And by one hand being good luck, she's talking about if someone who is right-handed has good luck, or that's the proper hand, or left-handed. And there's nothing biblical about one hand being lucky or not. You know, most people read Judges chapter 3, verse 15, for example. And Ehud, one of the judges of Israel, it states there that he was left-handed. And that doesn't mean that he was literally left-handed as we think of it today, such as he would write with his left hand or he would use his sword with his left hand. It means that his right hand was shut, which means that he was handicapped or crippled in his right hand. Ed in Pennsylvania, thank you so much for your teaching and thanks for turning my life around. Well, it wasn't we who did it, it was the Lord who did it, but let's give him credit where credit is due. God bless you and everyone at Shepherd's Chapel, and thank you and blessings back to you as well. My question is, in your opinion, why were the dinosaurs created and what was their purpose? We were also in the first earth age, but in spiritual bodies, and the dinosaurs in flesh. You're correct there. Has there any interaction since then? Were cities in the first earth age that was destroyed during the overthrow along with the dinosaurs? And well, why were the dinosaurs created? I mentioned in when we came back from break, Revelation chapter 4, verse 11, God created all things for his pleasure. He created the dinosaurs for his pleasure. You know, some people have a scratch of their heads about why God created mosquitoes. Well, he created mosquitoes for his pleasure. And thank you for the blessings and blessings back at you, Ed, in Pennsylvania. Carol in Pennsylvania, thank you for all you have done. Thank you for your kind comments. My question, what does it mean you are a chosen one? My grandson said that to me, and he asked me. He didn't know why he said it. He was around 7 years old. Can I find it in the Word? Thank you and your staff, and I know they are good people. Well, we do have an excellent staff. It's a very limited crew we have here, but they're all dedicated to serving the Lord, and thanks for remembering them with your acknowledgement. Ephesians chapter 1, verses 4 and 5, God's election were chosen from the foundation of the world. They were predestined. Why? Because they stood with God in the first earth age against Satan. And that's who are referred to as the chosen of our Heavenly Father. Gloria from Colorado. I thank the Lord every day for you, for giving you the desire to preach His Word. I would like for you to answer this question for me, if you would. I wonder about the theory that everyone discusses about all the different stone formations as Stonehenge and all the stones that people think that they were brought here by aliens. My husband watches this on TV, and he's been asking one these questions, but I don't know what to say about this that sounds logical. Could you please give me some insight about this if you can? I watch you every day. I hope I will be able to hear the answer. May the Lord always bless you and the chapel, and thank you and bless you as well. There are no such thing as aliens written of in God's Word. We do offer a book that is, it's not biblical, but it is written by biblical archaeologists. It's called Stonehenge and Druidism, and that goes into detail about the stone formations that you're talking about that are in England. And I believe it even goes into other places of the world as well. Vivian in Indiana, please tell me what is the mark of the beast? Well, it goes all the way back to the mark that was placed on Cain for murdering his brother Abel in the Garden of Eden. In Revelation 13, verse 11, 18, that mark is associated there with the Antichrist. You know, you need to order our free CD entitled The Mark of the Beast. The phone call is free. The postage is free. The CD is free. So if you have not, it is a one-time, one-per-household offer. If you've never requested the Mark of the Beast, I encourage you to call the 800 number, or you can write and request the Mark of the Beast. It's kind of an introduction to our ministry. Francis in Pennsylvania, please tell me how I am supposed to properly talk to God. What is the correct way to pronounce His name, and where can I find it? You know, God is very intelligent. He knows your heart and mind. He's able to read your heart and mind. He knows your thoughts. You talk to God from your heart. And don't worry about doing it correctly. Why? Because He knows what your intentions. He knows whether you love Him or not before you even start talking to Him. His name is given to us in acrostics in Esther and in Psalms, and they're locked into those acrostics. His name is YHVH, which is pronounced Yahweh. And, you know, he won't even get upset. Our Father won't if you mispronounce his name. He'd rather you mispronounce his name and talk to him in prayer than for you to forget about him as so many of his other children have done. Larry from Illinois, question, Revelation 20, verse 4, why does it say on their foreheads, 25, who is the rest of the dead, and 26, who are those of the first resurrection? Okay, well, you got a lot of questions there. The overcomers are those who don't take the mark of the beast, those who don't worship the Antichrist. And as it states in verse 5, they take part in the first resurrection, whereas the rest of the people, those who worship the Antichrist, are the dead, remain dead for 1,000 years. And we're not talking about a dead flesh, we're talking about spiritually dead. Diane from South Carolina, I was told that when Jesus Christ rent the veil from top to bottom, he took the keys of David and the keys of hell and destroyed paradise, and that when a Christian dies, he goes straight to heaven and the sinner goes straight to hell because there is no paradise now. That's not true. You can read about the key of David in Revelation chapter 3, verses 6 and 7. And basically, it's the key of David is knowing the seed line from David to Messiah. Having that key unlocks the scriptures that no man can shut them, and it opens them where no man can shut. Shuts them where no man can open, opens them where no man may shut. And that's what the key of David is. You know, no one is in hell until the great white throne judgment, other than the false witness and the Antichrist, which is written of in Revelation chapter 19. In Revelation chapter 20, we have the great white throne judgment. That's when the decision made whether you go to heaven or hell. Please give me scripture to document this. There isn't any, but what you first said. I prayed for years that God would lead me to someone that could teach me the true word that I could understand it, because I've always thought there was more to his word than I was being taught. Thank you and your staff. You keep studying. Seek Father and you will find him. Most today are hiding from him, but he isn't hiding from us. Sherry in South Carolina, Revelation talks about the trumps. Do the trumps come in order or are they out of order? The seals is what you're thinking about are not in chronological order. They're enlisted in the order of importance. Example, Revelation chapter 6 verse 1 and the following verses is talking about the sixth seal, but it's listed first because it's the most important. You see, it's where Antichrist returns riding on a white horse, just as Christ will return. I'm out of time. I love you all because you enjoy studying God's word in depth. More importantly, your Father loves you because you take time to research and study the letter he wrote to you. We are brought to you by your tithes and offerings. If we've helped you, help us keep coming to you and to reach out to others who are lost in this world of darkness. Most important this, beloved, you stay in his word every day. Every day in Father's word is a good day. Even with trouble, do you know why? It's because Jesus is the living word.
1: 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We hope you have enjoyed studying God's word here on the Shepherd's Chapel Family Bible Study Hour with Pastor Dennis Murray. 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Once again, that's Shepherd's Chapel, P.O. 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We invite you to join us for the next in-depth Bible study each weekday at the same time. Thank you for watching today's program, and God bless you.

The book of James. James is a book that I know you'll enjoy because it is written, when you rightly divide it, to those that are scattered abroad. That's to say the 12 tribes, the 10 tribes scattered abroad, being very specific in your freedom of Christianity, the repentance, giving much personal instruction as far as controlling our thoughts and finding peace, and giving us those parameters wherein Christianity, defining those things that come from the Word of God. Example, that bitter and sweet water cannot come from the same spring. Well, from God's Word, you should not have both either. The practice of healing brought forth in this book of James. I know you're going to like it. James, that great book of instruction.

0: Welcome to the Shepherd's Chapel Network Family Bible Study Hour with Pastor Dennis Murray. Wisdom is understanding God's Word. Pastor Murray's unique teaching approach brings God's Word alive with meaning as he takes you on a chapter-by-chapter, verse-by-verse study of God's letter to you, the Bible. And now, here is Pastor Dennis Murray.
1: Good day to you. God bless you. Welcome to Shepherd's Chapel. Welcome to this Family Bible Study Hour. Ready to get back into our Father's Word here at the chapel? We're going to pick it up today, Ezra chapter 5, verse 1. We invite you to get your Bible and join us. We'd love to have you. In our last lesson, we had Sanballat, the Moabite, who was the Pekka, which is a Persian word for governor, over Samaria, just north of Judah. And they were grieved that the progress was being made on the wall and rebuilding the gates around Jerusalem. And they threatened to come up against the people of Judah in war. I guess they thought Nehemiah and the others were just going to roll over and let them take over. But Nehemiah encouraged the people. He said, arm yourself and fight for your families, fight for your wives, fight for your children, fight for your God. And they got their backbone up and stood up against the bully, Sanballat and his cohorts. And when Sanballat saw that they were ready to fight and willing to fight, they caved and left them alone. They'll be back, unfortunately. But today we're going to see that Judah was not only being attacked from the outside, there were problems, obstacles that were being caused by the people of Judah themselves. And we're going to see that in our lesson today. Satan utilizes whatever he can to keep God's work from being done. Sometimes he'll even use your own people to obstruct the progress of getting God's work done. Now, in chapter 5, we're going to be, and so not to confuse you, I want to warn you, we're going to be talking about three groups of people, three separate groups of people. The first are going to be people of Judah who owned no land. We're going to be talking about people of Judah who did own land, but they mortgaged it, or you could think of it, they leased the land. You can't sell your land in Israel. You know, God's, when he allotted the land to the people of Israel, that was their inheritance, and it was to be kept in the family forever. But you could lease the land or the produce from the land. The third group are going to be people who borrowed money to pay tribute to Artaxerxes, the king of Persia. All three groups, they were in a situation that they had no possibility of changing the situation. And they were in desperate situations, and it came to Nehemiah's attention. How will Nehemiah and the people of Judah handle it? Let's find out. We'll ask that word of wisdom in Yeshua's precious name. Father, we ask you to open eyes, open ears, bring your children out of Babylon, out of confusion with your word this day. Nehemiah chapter 5, verse 1, and it reads, and there was a great cry of the people, the common people, and of their wives against their brethren, the Jews, against those who were more wealthy of Judah, is what this should be translated, rather than the Jews. This cry is going to be heard not only by Nehemiah, but by our Heavenly Father as well. Verse 2, for there were that said, we, our sons, and our daughters are many. Therefore we take up, or we desire to receive, probably better translated, corn for them, that we may eat and live. You know, they were working hard on this wall and the gates. They were working basically from sun up until the stars came out, we learned in our last lecture. And it's no great thing that they're asking for, is they're starving to death. There's not enough for them to eat. And they're saying, we don't want to take corn or food by force. That would be against God's law, and we don't want to do that. Verse 3, the second group, these are the property owners. Some also there were that said, we have mortgaged our lands, vineyards, and houses, that we might buy corn because of the dearth, because of the hunger or the famine, you could think of this. And once they had mortgaged their land, there was no way to get more money to buy corn. And since the land was not theirs to farm, they couldn't even plant seeds in hopes of harvesting and receiving the produce from their own lands. In Israel, you could lease your land, if you will. It always could be redeemed if the person, the owner of the land, came up with the money to pay the person the agreed upon lease price back. It would go back free. Or in the year of Jubilee, every year, the land went back to its original owners. Verse 4, the third group. There were also that said, we have borrowed money for the king's tribute. We've borrowed money to pay taxes, and that upon our lands and vineyards. We've borrowed so much money that we can't borrow any more to pay taxes, and since we borrowed money on it, we can't farm it either. This group had borrowed on the production of their land. Verse 5, yet now our flesh is as the flesh of our brethren. This meaning that we're the same tribes as those who of our brethren who are taking advantage of us now. Our children's as their children. And lo, we bring into bondage our sons and our daughters to be servants. And some of our daughters are brought unto bondage already. Neither is it in our power to redeem them, for other men have our lands and our vineyards. The people feeling totally helpless, they not able to change their situation. And it was not legal for an Israelite to have a slave that was an Israelite. But it was legal, according to God's law, for someone to, if they became so destitute, that they could sell themselves or their children into bondage. And under the laws of Exodus 21, Leviticus chapter 25, the people had the right to, you could either redeem yourself or one of your near kinsmen, your relatives, could redeem you out of bondage by paying the person, the master who had purchased the person for a period of time. And it was always a period of time. There was a seven-year agreement when someone sold themselves into bondage. And after 7 years, they were to go free. Another instance, as the land I mentioned a moment ago, in the year of Jubilee, everything was set free of and no redemption money required to change hands. It was God's way of renewing the way he set up the nation of Israel to begin with. This Exodus 21, it's an interesting study in itself. An Israelite who went into bondage and was single, if he was given a wife by his master and then had children, and then the 7 years came up, the Israelite could leave, but the wife and the children were the property of the master. He could leave, but he couldn't take his wife and his children with him. Another instance might be that an Israelite who is married would sell himself into bondage. In that case, not only he, but his wife also would be in bondage. If then the 7 years were up, the wife would leave with him, and any children that they had would be their own. Now, there were instances where For example, if an Israelite sold himself into bondage and was single, and then his master gave him a wife, and let's say they had two children, at the end of the 7 years, there was an arrangement where the Israelite could go to his master and say, you know, I really like working for you, and I really love my wife, and I really love my children. I want to be and remain in bondage to you for my entire life. And if the master were in agreement, they would go before the priest, and then they would take an awl or a punch, you might think of it, a tool that has a sharp edge to it, and would drive it through the ear of he that was to remain in bondage the rest of his life. That was a physical mark on the individual that they were a servant forever to a master. Verse 6, and I, this being Nehemiah, was very angry when I heard their cry and these words. This isn't right here. We came out of bondage in Babylon, and our own people are placing people back in bondage once again. This isn't right by God's law. We're going to have to do something about this. And we, again, I continue to see in Nehemiah characteristics that are good for a leader to have. And when something's not being done right and you have the power to do something about it, don't sit around waiting on someone else to do something. Take the bull by the horns and correct the situation. That's what Nehemiah is going to do. Verse 6 we got. Verse 7, then I consulted with myself. I thought within myself. And I rebuked the nobles and the rulers, and said unto them, ye exact usury every one of his neighbor. And I set a great assembly against them. It's going to time to get together and discuss this situation and put a stop to our taking advantage of our own brethren of the nation of Judah, Benjamin, and the Levites as well. Now this usury, we're going to see when we get to verse 11, is 12%. Some of them were hitting them for as much as 12%. Which doesn't seem like a huge amount of usury by today's standards, but when they're not to charge their brethren, and I'm not talking about brother of the womb, I'm talking about the entire nation of Israel brothers, you're not supposed to charge them any usury. 12% is outrageous. Verse 8, and I said unto them, we after our ability, or according to our means, have redeemed our brethren the Jews, those of Judah, which were sold unto the heathen. And will ye even sell your brethren? Question. Or shall they be sold unto us? Question. Then held they their peace and found nothing to answer. They had nothing that they could say that would justify their actions, charging interest and putting the people back under the yoke of bondage. And when you get so involved with usury, it does put a yoke of bondage on you. And what Nehemiah is pointing out here is when we were in the captivity to the heathen, the Babylonians, we took money as best we could, all we could manage, and we redeemed as many people of Judah, Benjamin, and the Levites as we could. And now you're placing them back under the yoke of bondage. Verse 9, also I said, it is not good that ye do. Ought ye not to walk in the fear of our God, or the reverence of our God, by following his law, in other words, because of the reproach of the heathen, our enemies. Don't give the heathen an opportunity to disgrace us by placing your brethren, by placing your brethren in bondage. Verse 10. I likewise, and my brethren, and my servants, might exact of them money and corn. I pray you, let us leave off this usury. Stop this usury. And what this last verse is saying, Nehemiah said, I, as the Pekah, the Persian word for governor over Jerusalem, I had the right to take money and food, we'll see in the latter part of this verse, from the residents of Jerusalem. But I didn't, because I knew the people didn't have enough for themselves, much less enough to support me and my household. Verse 11, restore or return, I pray you, to them even this day, their lands, their vineyards, and their olive yards, and their houses also, the hundredth part of the money, and of the corn, the wine, and the oil that you exact of them. This hundredth part of the money is how we determined that it's 12% is what they were charging. This hundredth part of the money means 1%, and the period, the term of the period was 1 month. So if you receive 1% per month and you financed it for a year, 1 times 12, or you've got 12% is what the rate was going for. Now, as I said a moment ago, usury can put people in bondage today as well. And people say, well, wait a minute, this was a long time ago that these people were in bondage. Well, let me tell you, friend, if you have a credit card and you're paying 21% interest on it, let's say, and you've run up $5,000 that you're carrying on that on a revolving credit and paying 21%, and you get your statement and the minimum payment due, let's say, is $100. And you say, well, okay, I can afford $100 a month. I'll send them the $100. And, you know, even today, they've started making the banks print on that statement how long it would take you to pay that off if you make the minimum monthly payment. And if you pay $100, $87 of that goes to interest. $13 goes to the principal. And then if you pay the minimum monthly payment each month, do you know how long it's going to take you to pay off that $5,000? 32 years. And if you don't think you're in bondage and you have that situation, you're not thinking straight, friend. You know, there's young people, I know you find yourself in a situation where you find it necessary to finance, and that's true. But never borrow money unless it's to make money. And how do you make money? You have a job, and you have to be able to get to that job, so you have to have a car. Most people, young people in particular, don't have the cash just to plump down on the counter to pay for a car. But that doesn't mean you have to have the nicest car, the most expensive car on the block, and run up your monthly payment on that. Be smart with your money. There's an old saying to pay yourself first. And what that means is that on payday, take that check and pay yourself first. Put a certain percentage, 10%, 20%, whatever you can spare, into savings. And then you can pay for things rather than putting it on a credit card that you're going to pay forever to pay it off. Be smart with your money. Don't buy things on credit that you don't really need. And I think a lot of it is that we're living in a generation where people want it now. I've got to have it now. I don't want to wait until I can afford to pay for it 100%. I'll put it on a revolving credit. And younger people in particular, I think they think, well, I can afford the monthly payment. Well, they shouldn't be asking themselves, can I afford the monthly payment? They should be asking themselves, can I afford this car? Or can I afford these clothes that I'm about to put on a revolving card? So I probably worn that out a bit too much, but this was a good opportunity. The people of Judah found themselves in a situation that they had no power to change their situation. And if you get yourself wrapped up in usury to the point that you're barely making your monthly payments and there's nothing else left for savings, and you know, the savings of the average American is pitiful. Do you know how much money the average American puts back into savings? It's far less than 2%. And that's not paying yourself first. You're working for someone else. You're in bondage to someone else. Again, I probably wore that out. Let's go with verse 12. Then said they, this being the wealthy, noble people who were exacting usury of the common people, we will restore them. We'll return their houses and their lands and their vineyards and their olive yards, and we'll require nothing of them. We'll even drop the interest, the hundredth part. So will we do as thou sayest. Then I called the priest, Nehemiah speaking, and took an oath of them, an oath of the priest. You might read this. He made the people that were exacting usury take an oath that they would give the property back to the people without charging interest, that they should do according to this promise. Now, I think Nehemiah had two purposes in summoning the priest. One was to add solemnity to this event. Also, it was to, at this point in time, the priests were the judges, and Nehemiah is making sure that the priest, as their role of judges, would be aware of what God's law says about this situation and judge accordingly in the future. Verse 13, also I shook my lap and said, so God shake out every man from his house and from his labor that performeth not this promise, even thus be he shaken out and emptied. And all the congregation said, amen, or of a truth, and praised the Lord, and the people did according to this promise. And what this is, the shaking of the lap. At this time, men wore skirts. And it was quite common for a man, when he wanted to carry something, he would grab a hold of the edges of his skirt and hold it up, which would make a pouch, and then he would put whatever he was carrying in the pouch. And if you shook the lap out, obviously everything that was being carried went flying. And that's what Nehemiah is saying here. Symbolically, he's saying, if you'd break your promise to let the mortgage go on the property and return the property to these people, or if you continue to charge them interest when you said you wouldn't, may God shake you out and make sure that you have nothing, that you lose everything. Verse 14. Now verses 14 through 19, we kind of switch gears here, and we're going to be talking about Nehemiah's unselfishness, the personal sacrifices he made for the good of the people. And I think what he did for the people in doing away with the usury, it only follows that this was a good time to cover what a good leader and how concerned Nehemiah was for the people of Judah. Verse 14. Moreover, from the time that I was appointed to be their governor in the land of Judah, from the 20th year even unto the 32nd year of Artaxerxes the king of Persia, of course, that is 12 years, and I and my brethren have not eaten the bread of the governor. We have not taken what would normally be given to the governor, the pekah, in the Persian language, of Jerusalem. We could have, but we would not. And he didn't want to be accused of ripping off the people of Judah, particularly when they were already in a desperate situation. You see, Nehemiah needed these people to complete the work of God, to build the wall and the gates. And he also knew that they were basically starving to death in some cases. And in an effort to accomplish the work of God, he tried in every way he could to ease the burdens that were placed on them. The work was already burden enough without adding the misery of not having enough to eat. Verse 15. But the former governors that had been before me were chargeable unto the people. In other words, my predecessors took money and food from the people and had taken of them bread and wine beside 40 shekels of silver. Yea, even their servants bear rule over the people. But so did not I, because of the fear of God, because I reverenced God. And you see, Nehemiah wasn't sitting in there as a cupbearer to the king of Persia, and all of a sudden it just popped into his head, you know, I think I'll go back and rebuild the wall of Jerusalem. No, God put that in his heart and in his mind. And remember that 12 years that he was, the length of time that he had been in Jerusalem back in chapter 1, that was the length of time that he asked Artaxerxes, relieve me of my duties as a cupbearer so that I can go back and rebuild the wall around Jerusalem. I think Nehemiah was a lot like Paul. You know, Paul wouldn't take tithes of the people. Paul was a tent maker, and he always liked to earn his own way. And he wasn't like some of the ministers you hear today. If you turn your TV on Sunday morning, you're probably going to hear a pastor asking you to send money to him. Paul, if you wanted to give him money, wouldn't take it. Why? He didn't want you to get the wrong idea about why he was doing what he was doing. He wasn't in it for the money. Nehemiah was not in it for the money either. I think Nehemiah and Paul were a lot alike. Unselfish, verse 16. Yea, also I continued in the work of this wall. Neither bought we any land. I didn't take mortgages on the land to take advantage of the common people. I could have done that, but I did not. And all my servants were gathered thither unto the work, not lording it over the people, but working side by side with the people to accomplish the work of building the wall. Verse 17, moreover, there were at my table 150 of the Jews of Judah and rulers, beside those that came unto us from among the heathen that are about us. A lot of mouths to feed, and he fed them at his own expense. Back in chapter 3, verse 5, we talked about the nobles or the rulers of Tekoa. You can bet that they weren't invited to sup with Nehemiah at his table along with these. Why? Because they did not put their necks to the work of building the wall. 2 Thessalonians, make that chapter 3 along about verse 14, make that verse 10. It states that if you don't work, you don't eat. And the nobles of Tekoa were too good to put their necks to the work, so they weren't invited to eat. You can bet on it. Verse 18. Now that which was prepared for me daily at Nehemiah's own expense was one ox and six choice sheep or fat sheep. Also fowls were prepared for me, and once in 10 days store of all sorts of wine. Yet for all this required not I the bread of the governor, because the bondage was heavy upon this people. He wouldn't take from the people what was actually due to him because he realized they didn't have sufficient for their own needs. Verse 19, think upon me, my God, for good, according to all that I have done for this people. And you can believe that God did think good upon this servant, Nehemiah. I'm sure that the first thing God said to Nehemiah was, well done, my good and faithful servant. Nehemiah was a good leader. He was concerned about his people. Nehemiah was a good manager. Over my years of work experience, the managers that I have appreciated the most are those who are willing to roll up their sleeves and get right in there and do the work. And I tell you this, that's the only way that a manager knows the organization from inside out, is to have done the work. If you've never done the work, the people that you're supposedly supervising realize that you don't know what you're doing and you're going to be taken advantage of. You can bet that the people did not take advantage of Nehemiah. I'm sure that they loved Nehemiah because he was such a good leader, a good manager, a good organizer. Chapter 6, we're going to see Sanballat and his cohorts are going to not give up. They've got things up their sleeve. We're going to see that there are going to be some additional snares thrown before Nehemiah. Nehemiah faced a lot of daunting tasks, and he's handling them well. And I guess we'll just hold off there. We're also going to see in chapter 6 the completion of the wall and the hanging of the gates, making Jerusalem once again secure and defensible. But Satan doesn't give up easily, and that's what I want you to get out of this book of Nehemiah. What do we do today when Satan starts throwing rocks at us? Well, you rebuke him in the name of Jesus Christ. We're given that power over all of our enemies in Luke chapter 10, verses 17 and 18. Don't miss our next lecture. We got a short message. We'll ask you to listen a moment, won't you please?
0: Genesis 1:46, the first six chapters in God's Word. The world that was. Did you realize there was a world age before this one? Same old world, different age. The creation itself. When were the races created? You see, all the races were created separately, and you'll find that documented in these particular CDs. How and what was the sin in the garden? It will be discussed in this series also. This is a must for the serious Bible scholar, for if you do not understand how it was in the beginning, you certainly will never understand the end. I think you will find this series very rewarding and certainly will answer questions that no doubt you have always wondered about. Genesis 1:46. Hey, I know you're going to enjoy this series.
1: Welcome back. We're glad you could join back with us. Let's have the 800 number, please. 800-643-4645. That number good throughout Puerto Rico, the U.S., and Canada. If you have a biblical question that you'd like to ask to be answered on the air, feel free to call that number and leave your question. Please keep your questions of a biblical nature and don't ask questions about a specific individual, denomination, or organization by name. We teach God's Word in a positive format. Throwing out negative about others serves no purpose. We simply won't do it. If you're viewing the program via the internet somewhere around the world that's unable to use that 800 number, your announcer at the end of the hour will give you our mailing address. Quite all right to mail your questions in, being the point. Got a prayer request? You can do away with the telephone number. You don't need a telephone. You don't need a mailing address. Your Heavenly Father is there for you 24 hours a day, 7 days a week. and he hears your prayers. And, you know, beloved, I really don't think you have a lot of competition these days. Everyone's so busy with making a living, living paycheck to paycheck, and just running here, running there, taking care of the kids. Never enough time to give a little time to their Heavenly Father. I know you're special to him because you do make time to talk with him each day in prayer. It makes his day, and when you do, blessings will follow. We do have these prayer requests. Father, we come united as one in the name of your Son, Jesus Christ. We ask you to look upon these, Father. You know their needs, people that have financial difficulties, problematic marriages, Father. You know, if it is your will, a special blessing on each of these. And we remember our military troops who are in harm's way, Father. We ask you to watch over, direct, guide, touch, heal in Jesus' precious name. Amen and thank you, Father. Let's get to some questions, see what's on the minds of folks. First up today, we have Tony in Michigan. And Tony asked, where in the Bible does it talk about the physical appearance of Christ? Scriptures, please. Okay, well, Revelation chapter 1, verse 13, you have a description of the Son of Man, which is the name for Jesus when he was here in the flesh. Also, we offer, it's not biblical, but historical, we offer a paper that's available here at the chapel entitled Pontius Pilate's Description of Jesus. And that's taken supposedly from a historical writing by Pontius Pilate. Again, that's not biblical. If you would like that paper, it's free when you're writing in to make a donation or place an order, request Pontius Pilate's Description of Jesus Christ. If you're not making a donation or placing an order, please send a business-sized self-addressed stamped envelope, and we'll be happy to forward that letter, that description of Jesus, along to you. Betty in Texas. I understand that the races were created on the sixth day. I don't understand if they were formed from the earth like Adam. Well, it's not written that they were formed from the dust, as it states that Adam was created. Genesis chapter 1, verse 26 is where God said, "Let us make man in our image." Who was he talking to? He was talking to the angels. So we look pretty much like God and the angels do.

It just says there that he created them. It doesn't state how. Also, I don't understand how Eve is the mother of all living if she was created on the eighth day and the others on the sixth day. Please explain. Eve is the mother of all living, and that is biblical, Genesis chapter 3, verse 20. And the reason that she's the mother of all living, think spiritual with me here now, is that through her came Messiah. And if that had not happened, none of us would be living, and I'm talking about eternally, forever. Messiah is our path to eternal life. Eve was the mother of Messiah. She therefore is the mother of all living. David in New York, my anointing oil is starting to smell. How do I dispose of it? It doesn't matter. And oil can become rancid. So you might consider thanking God for the oil in prayer and its use with his power. Be sure to ask God when you replace your anointing oil to bless the new oil. That's part of the replacing the oil, is going to him in prayer and asking him to bless it as olive oil and promising you'll use it in obedience to him. And you often hear a lot of people out there going, what are you talking about? You know, we're Christians. We don't anoint. Well, you admit your own ignorance there a little bit, in that Christ in the Greek language is Christos, which is the anointed one. James chapter 5, verse 14, we learn that if any of you is sick, gather the elders and anoint with the oil of our people. Fritz, and I don't know where Fritz is from. You and your father before you have taught me all that I've come to understand about the Bible. We're glad that you study. I thank God for Shepherd's Chapel. Could the two witnesses in Revelations be Enoch and Elijah? I ask because they are the only two who did not die. Thank you and your staff. You do a wonderful job. Well, thank you, Fritz, and we appreciate you remembering the staff. We have a small group of employees and volunteers here that accomplish a great deal of work for our Heavenly Father. Enoch and Elijah both were transfigured. In other words, God did not allow them to die in the flesh. They were very special to him, and he took them up. That is a possibility, that the two witnesses could be Enoch and Elijah. We don't know for sure who the two witnesses are. Both were transfigured. I lean a little bit more toward Moses and Elijah being the two witnesses because of Matthew chapter 17, which is where Christ took two or three of the disciples to the Mount of Transfiguration. Christ was transfigured. Who appeared with Christ? Moses and Elijah. And, you know, it's written in the book of Deuteronomy toward the end of the book that Moses died. But let me ask you, where was Moses buried? No one knows where Moses was buried because God did not allow man to bury Moses. I believe God took Moses just as he took Enoch and Elijah. Patricia in Georgia. In Genesis, the flood of Noah's time, where was Satan? Was he on the ark? No, Satan was not in the flesh. The flood wouldn't have really had any effect on Satan anyway. We learn in Job chapter 1, verse 6, where God was with his children, the sons of God, and Satan came up. And God said, hey, Satan, where you been? And Satan said, I've been going to and fro on the earth. So Satan had the ability to walk on earth or not be here on earth at that point in time. Does he have that ability now? No. Jesus told Satan in Matthew.

0: chapter 5, verse 14, it states that if any of you is ill, gather the elders and anoint. You can bet that Jesus gave the disciples or had them obtain olive oil and showed them how to bless it and how to use it. Terry in California, and thank you and you're welcome for your kind comments. I don't know when God first called me. I ignored him and lived as a lesbian 33 plus years. In 2012, after 2 years out of that long relationship, he called me again. I was 58, disabled, and started watching the religious channels. I went to church. I went forward. I started watching Shepherd's Chapel in 2013. Thank you. So I give love offerings when I can. I pray and stay in the Word daily. Sometimes feed someone in need along the way. I don't live that way now, but I feel I will not get through the mercy seat judgment for lack of works, that I must feel obligated to do the service part. Am I going to be shamed somehow in heaven among our people? And when you said the mercy seat judgment, I assume you're talking about the great white throne judgment of Revelation chapter 20. And Terry, you know, none of us is perfect. We all fall short. We all need to repent. And that's all you have to do is repent of what you've done wrong and the negative parts of your life, and then get into God's Word and do your part to serve Him to accomplish His work. And you're good to go. And by that I mean you're going to make it into the eternity if you repent of your sins and you mean it. You can't con God. You've got to repent, and that means a change of heart. And I can tell by your letter that you have had that change of heart. You're good to go into the eternity. Naomi from California, please help me to better understand Genesis 9:24 and Genesis 9:20 through 27. My question is, how did Noah know to curse an unborn child, Canaan? My understanding is this act is in the present time, and if so, then Noah's wife had just conceived and Canaan is not born yet. This passage always confused me. Well, you're ahead of most folks, Naomi, in that you understand that it was Noah who cursed Canaan, not God. Most people explain or try to explain that the origin of our black brothers and sisters in Christ was that when Ham sinned and God cursed Canaan. God didn't curse Canaan. Noah cursed Canaan. And of course what happened there in Genesis chapter 9 was that the wine had just come in and Noah got drunk. And Ham took advantage of the situation, went in and uncovered his father's nakedness. We learn in Leviticus chapter 20, verse 11, what that means. To uncover your father's nakedness means to sleep with your wife. Ham had an incestuous relationship with his mother. Although the laws of incest had not been given at that time, that's the reason that Noah cursed Canaan and sent him away. He didn't want a reminder of his son's incestuous relationship with his wife staring him in the face every day. Who do we have? Helen in Michigan. Deuteronomy 5:8. People who wear crosses or have pictures of Jesus or angels or little statues or any graven image of heaven, is this also what this passage meant? Continue on to Deuteronomy 5 verse 9, which means that they bowed down to these to worship them. In other words, there's nothing wrong with picture of Christ or a cross, as long as you don't worship the cross or the picture. That's the danger and the violation of Deuteronomy 5:8, is to worship the image instead of God. Second question, I don't have a home-based church. I don't feel like I fit, so I do TV ministries and study my Bible and play worship, and you send me Bible lessons and I share with my neighbors the good news. But I'm told that I still need to go into those buildings where I feel I come out worse off than when I went in. I need clarity. Can you help? Well, you are in church when you are studying God's Word. You know, some churches never get around to teaching God's Word. Might be a shock to some of you, and many of you have been to some of those churches, and probably recently. You know, at least here, you're going to get a lesson, a study in God's Word. We do get around to teaching God's Word. And as Jesus said in the New Testament, any place that two or more are gathered in my name, I am there in the midst of them also. Some of those probably wouldn't let Jesus into their church. Desiree in North Carolina, which day did Jesus die on the cross? Okay, good question. If you have a companion Bible, let me start by saying, make a note of Appendix 165. That's your companion Bible, Appendix 165. And Bullinger did an excellent work on the hours of the Lord's last day as the Son of Man, as Jesus Christ in the flesh. He died on Wednesday, and was in the tomb 3.5 days, and then Sunday morning he resurrected. Then you say, is there such a thing as before Christ, B.C.? Yes, that is how we refer to the period of time before Christ was born. And of course, A.D., which is an abbreviation for Anno Domini, which means in the Latin language, the year of our Lord, is the period of time after the crucifixion. Peggy from Indiana, or his birth, I should say. Peggy from Indiana, when I look up the word blaspheme and blasphemy in my Strong's Concordance, in the Hebrew, and neither in the Greek, didn't say anything about only pertaining to the end times and refusing to allow the Holy Spirit to speak through individuals. I'm sure I don't have to write out each of these numbered translations for you. I assume you've read them yourself. I am truly baffled as to why your father taught as he did about these words, and if he had other references, where can I find them? Well, you can't look up the word blaspheme or blasphemy in the Bible and take it to your Strong's Concordance and understand that it's referring that the unforgivable sin is blaspheming the Holy Spirit. You need more than just the Strong's word definition of the word blaspheme. Make a note, Peggy, John chapter 12, verse 10, and the following verses. And it states there, if you blaspheme the Holy Spirit when you are delivered up, it shall not be forgiven. That's how we know that the unforgivable sin is for one of God's elect, who is the only people that the Holy Spirit would be speaking through to begin with, refuses him to speak. That is unforgivable. I don't think it will happen. Eugene in Virginia, where in the Bible is when we pass away, we'll see our loved ones? When we get to heaven, will we recognize each other? And the answer is yes, we will. We were created in God and the angels' image, as we talked about earlier, Genesis chapter 1, verse 26. Ezekiel 44, verse 25, which is in the millennium, which means there is no more flesh everyone will be in their spirit body. The Tzedak will have the privilege to go and try and help one of their loved ones who didn't make the first resurrection. And it only makes sense if you're going to be able to go to them, you would have to recognize them. Ed from Alabama, where in the Bible can you read that God is divorced? Jeremiah chapter 3, verse 8. Ezekiel chapter 16 is where we learn he was married to begin with. He states there, I believe it's verse 8, that God spread his skirt over Jerusalem. That's a Hebraism, a figure of speech, which means he married Jerusalem. In Jeremiah chapter 3, verse 8, God said, I divorced that backsliding Israel, and Judah, you're not doing much better. I'm paraphrasing. Robert in Tennessee, is there a heaven? Absolutely. And it may surprise you to learn this, but heaven is going to be right here on earth in the eternity. How do I know? Revelation chapter 21, verse 1 and the following verses tells us so. Stanley in Tennessee, what does burnt offering mean? Well, burnt offerings were part of the worship of Yahweh under the law. And by that I mean Old Testament. Now, Jesus did not come to change the law, not one jot or tittle, as it's written in Matthew chapter 5, verse 17 and the following verses. However, blood ordinances, which the animal sacrifice, circumcision, were both part of the blood ordinances. We learn in Colossians chapter 2 that the blood ordinances were nailed to the cross with Christ. He became the sacrifice for one and all time. God does not want your burnt offerings today. Hosea chapter 6, verse 6, he wants your love, and he wants you to have knowledge of his word more than burnt offerings. Frank from West Virginia, and you're welcome, and thanks for your kind words and comments. My question is about tithing. Do you tithe every paycheck and every time money passes through your hands as first fruits? Well, now, tithes are different than first fruits. You can learn about first fruits in Leviticus chapter 2, verses 12 through 14, Leviticus 23, 10 through 17. A tithe means 10%, so it's 10%. Of your income. I'm out of time. I want you to know that I love you a great deal. Why? Because you enjoy studying God's Word. It makes a difference to you. It makes a difference in your life that you read the letter that God wrote to you and you understand it. We are brought to you by your tithes and offerings. If we've helped you, help us keep coming to you and to reach out to others who are lost in this world of darkness. One thing most important, though, and it's this, beloved, you stay in his word every day. Every day in your Father's word is a good day, even with trouble. You know why? Because Jesus is the living word.
1: 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We hope you have enjoyed studying God's word here on the Shepherd's Chapel Family Bible Study Hour with Pastor Dennis Murray. 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Once again, that's Shepherd's Chapel, P.O. 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We invite you to join us for the next in-depth Bible study each weekday at the same time. Thank you for watching today's program, and God bless you.

The book of Peter. Here we have two books, 1st and 2nd Peter, that are absolutely fascinating. That great old fisherman telling us, leading us, directing us, guiding us, going into the depth, if you would, in that second book, into the three earth ages, giving the most accurate recorded account of the events that transpire and document that there are three earth ages, that there was one before this one, and one to come. Peter, the great fisherman, which in his gentleness and his kindness brings us two books, the books of Peter, that lead, guide, direct, even in your daily life, that teach and show you how to be happy, how to find that peace of mind, and to know yourself. The books of Peter, I know you're going to enjoy them.

0: 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Wisdom is understanding God's Word. Pastor Murray's unique teaching approach brings God's Word alive with meaning as he takes you on a chapter-by-chapter, verse-by-verse study of God's letter to you, the Bible. And now, here is Pastor Dennis Murray.
1: Good day to you. God bless you. Welcome to Shepherd's Chapel. Welcome to this Family Bible Study Hour. Ready to get back into our Father's Word here at the chapel? We're going to pick it up today in the book of Numbers, back in the law, chapter 4, verse 17. If you'd care to get your Bible and join us today, we'd love to have you. The book of Numbers in the Hebrew language, as we find in verse 1 of chapter 1, Bamidbar in the Hebrew language, in the wilderness, as it's translated. And that's where we find the tribes of Israel, God preparing them to move out in an organized, orderly, disciplined fashion to move out toward the promised land. That was God's plan. We're going to see that the people were a little bit obstinate about accomplishing God's plan as we work our way through this book. But God, as always, doing a good job of organizing the tribes, and that's where we left off in our last lecture, was the assignment of the responsibilities of one of the three major families of the Levites, the Kohathites. And we learned in our last lecture toward the end that the Kohathites, after the priests went into the tabernacle, more specifically the Holy of Holies, and prepared the Ark of the Covenant to move, then they wrapped very carefully the altar of burnt offering for one, the altar, the golden altar for incense offering, the showbread table, the menorah, and prepared them to be protected from the elements. Then and only then the Kohathites were to come in and bear these items on their shoulders. So with that introduction, let's ask that word of wisdom in Yeshua's precious name. Father, we ask you to open eyes, open ears this day. Numbers chapter 4, verse 17, and it reads, "And the Lord spake unto Moses and unto Aaron, saying," verse 18, "Cut ye not off the tribe of the families of the Kohathites from among the Levites." And this is a little hard to understand. What the Lord is saying here is, and it was addressed to Aaron as the representative of the priest. He was the high priest. But what he's saying is, you priests, be careful that through negligence you don't cause one of the Kohathites to be in danger of losing his life. By that, what he's saying is, you make sure you do your job in covering the Ark of the Covenant for one, as I instructed, first with the veil that separated the Holy of Holies from the inner court. Then that badger skin, a bad translation, it would not have been badger skin, but the hide of a clean antelope, animal, probably a type of antelope. But he's saying, you priest, be sure and guard against harming the Kohathites, because if you don't do your job properly, you could cost one of them their life. Make sure you follow my instructions. Verse 19, "But thus do unto them, that they may live and not die, when they approach unto the most holy things. Aaron and his sons shall go in and appoint them, every one to his service and to his burden," as set forth in verses 5 through 15. Through this. And of course, the Kohathites weren't to see any of this furniture with their eyes either. It was a very limited few people. At this point in time, we're talking Aaron, his son Eleazar, and his other son Ithamar were the only priests, and the only ones who could go into the Holy of Holies to prepare the Ark of the Covenant to be moved. verse 20. But they shall not go in to see when the holy things are covered, lest they die. And that, of course, they would have been struck dead by our Heavenly Father. I'm so glad that that veil that separated man from God has now been removed. By that I mean when Christ was crucified, one of the first things he did was to tear that veil from top to bottom, meaning that you and me can walk right on in. We can approach our Heavenly Father, whereas at this point in time, the penalty was death to approach him. Verse 21. And the Lord spake unto Moses, saying, now we come to the service of the second major family of the Levites, the Gershonites. Verse 22. Take also the sum of the sons of Gershon throughout the houses of their fathers by their families. Verse 23, from 30 years old and upward until 50 years old shalt thou number them, all that enter in to perform the service, to do the work in the tabernacle of the congregation. Many of you with reference Bibles have a reference on the to perform the service. In the Hebrew tongue, it is to war the warfare. And these Levites were part of God's army, and they were prepared to war against, spiritually, against Satan. Verse 24, this is the service or the work of the families of the Gershonites to serve and for burdens. This word burdens can be carriages, meaning that which they were responsible for transporting whenever Israel moved from one encampment site to another. And they shall bear the curtains of the tabernacle, and the tabernacle of the congregation, his covering. Now this is the tent material, most likely made of goat's hair, and the covering of the badger's skins. Again, a bad translation. This would have had to have been a clean animal, a badger, not a clean animal, most likely antelope hide, that is above upon it, and the hanging for the door of the tabernacle of the congregation. Now this door would be the entrance from completely outside the tabernacle into the courts. In other words, there would not have been the veil, is my point, in that the veil has already been assigned, that the priest would wrap the Ark of the Covenant in that, and then the clean animal's hide. But everything to do with the tent, the curtains, the ropes would be the responsibility for the Gershonites. And when we get to chapter 7, we'll see that the tribe princes are called upon to make gifts to the tabernacle. Part of the gifts that they make to the tabernacle will be two wagons and four oxen for the Gershonites to transport the curtains, the coverings, and the ropes. Verse 26, and the hangings of the court, this would be fine twined linen, and the hanging for the door of the gate of the court, and this would be needlework of blue, purple, and scarlet, all colors indicating royalty, which is by the tabernacle and by the altar round about, and the cords, probably better translated, or you'd be more likely to think of it properly as ropes, and all the instruments of their service, and all that is made for them, so shall they serve. Now, the tabernacle, the Mosaic tabernacle, better said, was made to where it could be relatively easily disassembled, then they would transport it to the next encampment site, and then they would reconstruct the tabernacle. So all these ropes would be used to tie the curtain material, the tent material, in place so that it would stay. Verse 27. At the appointment, or in the Hebrew, this appointment is at the mouth, or at the words, probably better, of Aaron and his sons shall be all the service of the sons of the Gershonites, in all their burdens and in all their service, and ye shall appoint unto them in charge all their burdens. Verse 28. This is the service of the families of the sons of Gershon in the tabernacle of the congregation, and their charge shall be under the hand of Ithamar, the son of Aaron, the priest. And Aaron, of course, the high priest. We've already seen Eleazar given quite a bit of responsibility. The tribe princes, the 12 of them, were to report directly to him. Also the heads of the families, the Gershonites, the Kohathites, the Merarites, were under the direction of Eleazar. And in verse 16 of this chapter, Eleazar was given the responsibility of the oil for the candlestick, the menorah, the sweet incense, and also the daily morning offering and evening offering. So here we see Ithamar, his younger brother, given some responsibility, and it's good that no more was placed on Eleazar. Verse 29, as for the sons of Merari, thou shalt number them after their families by the house of their fathers. Verse 30, from 30 years old and upward, even unto 50 years old, shalt thou number them, every one that entereth into the service to do the work of the tabernacle of the congregation. And the service to do the work, again, in the Hebrew, is warfare. 50 years old might seem like a very young age for the priest, or the Levites, better said, to retire. Well, they didn't retire. We'll see when we get to chapter 8. Excuse me, verse 25 and 26, that after 50 years old, they were simply relieved of labor work. They would continue to minister and teach, would be one of their responsibilities, but the arduous labor of dismantling the tabernacle, carrying the tabernacle and parts of it as assigned by God, then reconstructing the tabernacle at the age of 50, they were no longer required. There were a lot of other work that the priest had to do. And there was a lot of wood to chop to place on the altar of burnt offering. There was a lot of water that was required to wash the sacrifices and themselves. So a lot of work done in and around. We're going to see that they had quite a number of help, but it was needed. Verse 31. And this is the charge of their burden according to all their service in the tabernacle of the congregation, the boards of the tabernacle and the bars. Both the boards and the bars would have been made of shittim wood. Thereof, and the pillars thereof, and sockets thereof. Now, the pillars thought to probably have been of acacia wood. The sockets were made of brass. And these sockets would be where you could join the boards and beams together in a socket, and then remove the wood when it was time to take the tabernacle down to be transported. The boards, again, we know from Exodus, were 10 cubits in length, 1.5 cubits in wide, and in thickness it's not written, but most likely they would be equivalent to what we would call 2x lumber today, 2x4, which is actually not 2 inches thick, it's 1.5 inches thick, but somewhere along that order. So we're talking about some heavy materials, and as a result of that, we'll see that the tribe princes in chapter 7 give the Merarites 4 wagons and 8 oxen to help them transport the boards and bars, pillars, and sockets when it was time to relocate the tabernacle. Verse 32, and the pillars of the court round about, and their sockets, again made of brass, and their pins, probably brass tent pegs, and their cords, ropes again, with all their instruments, and with all their service, all their tools. And by name ye shall reckon the instruments of the charge of their burden. Verse 33, this is the service or the work of the families of the sons of Merari, according to all their service, in the tabernacle of the congregation under the hand of Ithamar, the son of Aaron, the priest. Again, some authority and responsibility delegated to Eleazar's younger brother, Ithamar. Now we'll see the, and you remember back in an earlier chapter, chapter 3, we had the Levites numbered from the age of 1 month old and upward. And that was for the purpose of exchanging out head for head for the firstborn male of all 12 tribes of Israel for every Levite that was 1 month old or older. This numbering is from the age of 30 through 50. And we're going to see those totals as we move forward in the next few verses. Verse 34. And Moses and Aaron and the chief of the congregation numbered the sons of the Kohathites after their families and after the house of their fathers. Now these chief of the congregation are the tribe princes who God chose by name back in chapter 1, starting along about verse 5. Verse 35, from 30 years old and upward, even unto 50 years old, every one that entereth into the service for the work in the tabernacle of the congregation. Now, the first numbering of 1 month old and upward, when we get to chapter 26, that numbering won't occur. It'll just be those Levites who are, in fact, is in when we get to chapter 26, they won't even be broken down by family. They're all lumped together in one count, and it is only the count of those who are 30 to 50 years old. The numbering of the 1 month old was for the purpose of swapping out the firstborn male of every of all 12 tribes for the 1 month old and upward of the Levites. So that numbering won't be necessary when we get to chapter 26 and won't be made. Verse 36. And those that were numbered of them by their families were 2,750. Now these were the Kohathites. And back in the earlier chapters when we numbered the 1 month old, the count was 8,300. So we've got 2,750 of the Kohathites who would be responsible for bearing the Ark of the Covenant after the priest had prepared it, also carrying the table of showbread, which also had rings on the edges of it so that they could run staves or poles through. But, you know, that's a considerable number of Kohathites, 2,750. But when you consider that they had to bear these the furniture and certain other of the vessels of the sanctuary, they obviously would have had to have swapped off and gotten fresh backs and fresh legs occasionally. Verse 37, these were they that were numbered of the families of the Kohathites, all that might do service in the tabernacle of the congregation, which Moses and Aaron did number according to the commandment of the Lord by the hand of Moses. And again, in the order of listing here, we have the Kohathites listed first, I think because the assignment they had, the holiness of the things that they were assigned, the responsibility for the Ark of the Covenant, for example, you don't get much holier than that. But then Gershon and then Merari, whereas in chapter 3 we had the listing in the order of birth of the sons of Levi, which the oldest was Gershon, Kohath the middle, and Merari the younger of the sons of Levi. Verse 38, and those that were numbered of the sons of Gershon throughout their families and by the house of their fathers. Verse 39, from 30 years old and upward, even unto 50 years old, every one that entereth into the service for the work of the tabernacle of the congregation. Verse 40, even those that were numbered of them throughout their families by the house of their fathers were 2,630. And in chapter 3, when they were numbered from 1 month old and upward, the count was 7,500. So roughly a third of them were between the age of 30 and 50. Verse 41, these are they that were numbered of the families of the sons of Gershon, and of all that might do service in the tabernacle of the congregation, whom Moses and Aaron did number according to the commandment of the Lord. This count ordered by the Lord himself. Aaron was involved with this count. He won't be involved with the count in chapter 26, in that Aaron will pass away in Mount Hor in chapter 20 before the final count in the book of Numbers is made. 42, and those that were numbered of the families of the sons of Merari, our final major family, throughout their families by the house of their fathers, last but not least, the Merarites. And of course, when we're talking about the sons of Levi, the actual sons, Kohath, Gershon, and Merari, obviously had passed away due to age years prior to the time of Moses. However, these are descendants of them, and that's why they still carry the family name of Kohathites, Merarites, and Gershonites, as the case may be. Verse 43, from 30 years old and upward, even unto 50 years old, every one that entereth into the service for the work in the tabernacle of the congregation. And this word service is tzabah in the Hebrew, and it means organized for war. Verse 44, even those that were numbered of them after their families were 3,200, the most numerous of the three families of the Levites were the final one, the Merarites. They numbered 6,200 in 1 month old and upward, so closer to 50% of them were between 30 and 50, which was also the highest percentage, interesting to notice. Verse 45, these be those that were numbered of the families of the sons of Merari, whom Moses and Aaron numbered according to the word of the Lord by the hand of Moses. Verse 46, all those that were numbered of the Levites, and here we're going to see the grand slam total of Kohath, Gershon, and Merari, all those that were numbered of the Levites, whom Moses and Aaron and the chief of Israel numbered after their families and after the house of their fathers. And again, these chief of Israel were the 12 tribe princes handpicked by God in chapter 1. Verse 47, from 30 years old and upward, even unto 50 years old, every one that came to do the service of the ministry and the service of the burden in the tabernacle of the congregation, the three divisions of the Levites. And again, they're not separated. In chapter 26, verse 48, we have the total count. Even those that were numbered of them were 8,500 and fourscore, 8,580 Levites between the ages of 30 and 50. And you may recall the number of the firstborn up through the ages was 22,000 that were 1 month old and older. Verse 49, according to the commandment of the Lord, they were numbered by the hand of Moses, every one according to his service and according to his burden. Thus were they numbered of him as the Lord commanded Moses. And one more time, I'll remind you why God chose the Levites in Exodus chapter 32, along about verse 20 in the following verses. Moses was on Mount Sinai receiving the tablets with the Ten Commandments on them. And when he came down off the mount, what did he find? Well, he found that the people had taken gold that they brought out of Egypt and graven a golden calf, and they were worshiping the calf. Moses was furious, and rightly so. And what did he do then? Well, he said, those who will stand for God fall in behind me. And the Levites girded on their swords and stood with Moses. And God chose the Levites at that time to minister to his tabernacle. But everything orderly and disciplined. And we see the civil order established in the first, the previous chapters, with the camps, the various camps, the organization of the Levites, etc. Now we're going to move back to spiritual order being established, with some of the laws being fine-tuned. In chapter 5, we're going to see necessary, or you could think of them as required law. And then in chapter 6, we're going to see voluntary law. Most of these laws, and remember, Israel has been at Sinai just almost 1 year at this point in time. And the law, for the most part, already given to Moses in Exodus and Leviticus. And what we're going to see here is a little bit of fine-tuning. Now, and please don't misunderstand, I'm not saying that God made a mistake and therefore he fine-tuned the law. I don't see it that happened that way at all. I think what happened, and I'll explain a little more as we work our way through chapter 5, but I think what happened was God gave Moses the law, and Moses, in time after God gave it to him, thought about it, and he had some questions that needed clarifying, or situations, circumstances that might come up, and therefore we see amendments to the original law given. A prime example of that coming up in chapter 5. Let's go with verse 1. And the Lord spake unto Moses, saying, now this is to Moses only, not Aaron. Verse 2. Command the children of Israel that they put out the camp of the camp every leper, and every one that hath an issue, and whosoever is defiled by the dead. Now let's take this verse and work our way through it one at a time. A leper, the Hebrew word for leper is, the prime is zara. And a leper was one who had been stricken by God with leprosy. When we get to chapter 12, there'll be an example that Miriam, the sister to Moses and Aaron is stricken with leprosy by the Lord. But a leper, the point is, a leper was unclean and therefore to be put out of the camp. And by the camp, I'm talking about the four major camps that were headed by the standard bearers, Judah, Ephraim, Dan, and Reuben. Now, one that hath an issue, we're not talking about someone who has issues that they need to work out, as we say today. We're talking about a physical condition as outlined in Leviticus chapter 15, verse 2 and the following verses. But that also made one unclean, and they were to be kept out of the camp. And then lastly in that verse, whosoever is defiled by the dead, in Leviticus chapter 21, verse 1, we learn that when someone comes in contact with the dead, they're unclean. A little bit of that in chapter 9, verses 6 through 10 of the book of Numbers. And when we get to chapter 19, we're going to have the water of separation, which one of the ingredients, many of you probably are aware, the ashes of a red heifer were utilized to make up a concoction that made whoever had come in contact with the dead clean again. On a spiritual level, we can relate to this as coming contact with the dead. If you're familiar with Ezekiel chapter 44, there we learn, and you have to understand, Ezekiel 44 is in the millennium. And the Zadok, who are those who participate in the first resurrection of Revelation chapter 20, verses 5 and 6, have the right to go into the presence of Jesus Christ in the millennial temple. But they can go and help one of their relatives, that immediate family that did not participate in the first resurrection, but there's a penalty. You see, they've come in contact with the spiritually dead, and therefore they are unclean, and for a period of 7 days, they're not allowed to go back into the millennial temple. So you can kind of see the relationship there. And you might say, well, what's wrong with coming in contact with the dead? Well, we have a God of the living, not a God of the dead. You see, no one is dead at this point in time. We see people die in the flesh, and some people who are ignorant say, well, they're gone, they're dead. Well, Abraham is alive, Isaac is alive, Jacob is alive, Satan himself is still alive. None of God's children are dead, but many of them, unfortunately, are spiritually dead. And more on that when we come back in our next lecture. We got a short message. We'll ask you to listen a moment, won't you please?
0: The Mark of the Beast on CD is our free introductory offer to you. 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You need to know what the Mark of the Beast is. As it's written in Revelation chapter 13, verse 8, many will be deceived. Christ said in Mark 13:23, "Behold, I have foretold you all things." 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You may also mail your request to Shepherd's Chapel, P.O. Box 416, Gravette, Arkansas, 72736. Don't be deceived by Satan.
1: Welcome back. We're glad you could join back with us. Let's have the 800 number, please. 800-643-4645. That number good throughout Puerto Rico, the U.S., and Canada. If you have a biblical question that you'd like to pose to possibly be answered on the air, feel free to call that 800 number and leave your question. Please try and keep your questions of a biblical nature, and please don't ask questions about a specific individual, denomination, or organization by name. We teach God's Word in a positive format. Throwing out negative about others by name serves no purpose. We simply won't do it. We'll let God's Word do the teaching, the correcting, and the healing, fully capable of all three. If you're listening by shortwave radio or studying via the internet somewhere around the world that can't use that 800 number, your announcer at the end of the hour will give you our mailing address. Quite all right to mail your questions in as well. Got a prayer request? Well, we can do away with the telephone number. You don't need a telephone. You don't need a mailing address. Your Heavenly Father is there for you 24/7. You can go to Him in prayer anytime, anywhere. You youngsters, don't let them tell you that you can't pray in school. You see, when you can talk to your Heavenly Father, you don't have to close your eyes, you don't have to get down on your knees, but you can talk to your Father anytime, anywhere, any place, and no one can stop you from doing that. So be wiser than the serpent, and don't let them know what you're doing, or you might get in trouble, but you can ask for help on that test, anything that you need, you ask your Heavenly Father. We do have these prayer requests. Father, we come united as one in the name of your Son, Jesus Christ. We ask you to look upon these, Father. You know their situations, financial difficulties, problem marriages, addictions. You know, Father, if it is your will, a special blessing on these. We also lift up our military troops who are in harm's way around the world, Father. Watch over, guide, protect, touch, heal in Yeshua Jesus' precious name. Amen and thank you, Father. All right, let's get to some questions and see what's on the mind of folks. First up today, we have David in Ohio. What happened to all the races when God caused the flood? Well, Noah in Genesis chapter 6 was instructed to take two of every flesh onto the ark. Let me ask you, were the races flesh? Yes, they were. So he took two of every flesh onto the ark. And you follow with another, when Satan comes at the sixth trump, will he look like flesh? Will he have a flesh body? He will look like flesh. It will not be a flesh body. Satan never has been in the flesh. Satan never will be in the flesh. But don't let that throw you, because what are we in the flesh? We're created in their image. That's what God said in Genesis chapter 1, verses 26 and 27. He said, let us make man in our image. Who was he talking to? The angels, of course. Your last question, where does it say there's going to be a famine for the Word of God, and where and when is that going to be?

well, it's on right now, in my opinion. Amos chapter 8, verse 11 tells us that the famine of the end time will not be for bread or water. It will be for hearing the word of God. Turn on your TV on a Sunday morning and see what kind of stuff that's coming out of what's supposed to be teaching God's word from the pulpits. Unfortunately, a lot of it's not the word of God, it's the word and traditions of men. Linda in Texas, on your program you stated that Adam was not the father of Cain and Abel. I read chapters 4 and 5 of Genesis and I could not see that information. You misunderstood something, because Abel was the son of Adam. But you won't find him in Adam's genealogy in Genesis chapter 5. Why? Because he was murdered by his brother Cain, his half-brother Cain, I'll clarify, before he had any children. Cain was not listed in Adam's genealogy in chapter 5 either. Why? Because he wasn't Adam's son. Cain's genealogy is found in Genesis chapter 4. Adam's in Genesis chapter 5. There is a distinct difference between the two. Sharon in Georgia. Abraham bought a field and cave in the land of Canaan from Ephron for 400 shekels for a burying place for his family. And then you may list a line down of the people who were buried in the field: Isaac, and you have a capital I in front of that, Sarah, a capital S in front of that, Rebecca, a capital R in front of that, Abraham, a capital A in front of that, E in a blank space with a question mark, L, Leah, capital L, spelling Israel, if you look at the acrostic there. Do I have the names correct? Question. When I got to E, my brain put itself in time out, and I don't understand. Well, Hebrew often leaves vowels out of a word. Take the sacred name, for example, Yahweh, commonly written in the Hebrew language, YHVH, leaving the vowels out. And so you have correctly all the names, you haven't overlooked anyone, and you have a complete list, and that is interesting there that spells Israel there. I believe that's in Genesis chapter 29. Try that. Curtis in Alabama, can you please explain Matthew 23 verses 6 through 11? Is man not supposed to be called a rabbi? Well, the lesson there in Matthew chapter 23 is don't exalt yourself with fancy titles. Don't exalt yourself on feast days by taking the best seats in the church, etc. You stopped one verse too soon when you said Matthew 23:6-11, because verse 12 reads, exalt yourself and God will abase you, or humble yourself and God will exalt you. Nothing wrong with being called rabbi. The teaching there, though, in Matthew 23 is don't get off on giving yourself some fancy title and flaunting the fact that you are a rabbi if you are a rabbi. Nicholas in Georgia. The third commandment says, do not carry the Lord thy God's name in vain. Is this the worst sin you can commit? Committing evil in God's name, and can you be forgiven? Please explain. In Exodus chapter 20, verse 7, you do have the third commandment there. Thou shalt not take the Lord's name. You shall not

0: I know we do because I've read letters from former atheists who have returned to the Father because of studying the Word. Now, am I going to take credit for that? No, I give God the credit for that because it is His doing. And it is His Word that brings them back. Maynard in South Carolina, I have been a, and you list a denomination, which I'm not going to read, all my life, but I have done some sins that it's going to take a lot of prayer to get over. I have faith, but I also have the memories. How do I get over them? As of now, I am not active in any church, but I do want to get better acquainted with your doctrine. Well, keep studying the Word of God. And, you know, prayer is a wonderful thing, Maynard, but prayer is not what you need to do to get a clean slate from your past sins. Now, what you do is in prayer, you repent to your Heavenly Father. You ask for His forgiveness, and if you do so in the name of Jesus Christ, you're going to be forgiven if you are truly repentant. And what does repent mean? It means that you have a changed heart. You don't want to continue doing what you've been doing that's wrong. You want to do what is right. But then once it's been forgiven by Father, you want to be careful not to continue dwelling on it. You forgive yourself then, because if you don't, God's going to think that you're doubting Him if you continue to say, well, I just can't believe I did that, Lord. You know, can you forgive me for that? Can you forgive me for that? And then 2 days later, can you forgive me for that? Can you forgive me for that? And it's doubting that God forgave you is what you're doing. So be careful not to do that. Joe and Mary in Maryland, we understood you to say it is not stated in the Bible that God took a rib from Adam, but God took a curve. Genesis 2:21-22 reads, and the Lord God caused a deep sleep to fall upon Adam, and he slept and took one of his ribs and closed up the flesh instead thereof, and the rib which the Lord God had taken from man made he a woman and brought her unto the man. Okay, now you've kind of understanding what we said, but misunderstanding what we said as well. If you take the word rib, as you're quoting from this same scripture here, and you check it out in your Strong's Concordance, you'll find out that in the Hebrew language, the word means a curve. And you've heard Pastor Arnold Murray speculate, and he states that it's speculation when he says it, that meant the helix curve, which makes up part of DNA. And you might say, well, DNA hasn't been around that long. Well, yeah, DNA has been around as long as man has been. And guess who invented DNA? It was your Heavenly Father. He understands DNA completely, and he has for a long time. So the thought there is that he took a strand of DNA from Adam and created his helpmeet, Eve, the mother of all living. And why is she called the mother of all living? Because it would be through her womb that would, umbilical cord, would come Jesus Christ. Without him, no one is going to live, and I'm talking eternal life. Don in Pennsylvania, the scripture, I walk through the valley of the shadow of death. I fear no evil because thy rod and staff comfort me. What is the rod and staff? And you're quoting from Psalm 23, which is the resurrection psalm. And it speaks of Jesus as the shepherd. And that should be no surprise in the New Testament even. He's called the great shepherd, the good shepherd. And the rod and staff we're talking about there is the shepherd's rod and staff. Well, what does a shepherd do with his staff. Well, he leads the sheep. Also a good shepherd such as David, the king of all of Israel, protects the sheep with the staff. He killed a bear, I believe, with a staff, and perhaps even a lion, if my memory serves me correctly. But the shepherd's staff is to protect us from the wolves of the world, and there are wolves out there. Daphne in Florida. In Revelation, it says that everyone sleeps until Jesus come back. That's not biblical. If you would, Daphne, when you make such a statement, please leave the chapter and verse that you're reading from. But there's nothing in the book of Revelation about everyone sleeping until Jesus comes back. Let's go on with your question. In Luke, it says the rich man and a poor man both died at the same time, and one went to heaven and the other went to hell. Well, you're misquoting Luke chapter 16. Lazarus, who's the poor man you were talking about, and the rich man. And there were two sides of the gulf, is what was the lesson is from Luke chapter 16. And if you have an apocrypha, Second Esdras chapter 7 verse 77 and the following verses gives a clearer description of what it's like on the bad side of the gulf. Lazarus was seen in the arms of Abraham, so obviously he was on the right side of the gulf. While the rich man was there, he couldn't cross the gulf, as it's, which is a medical term, which means a crevice that cannot be crossed, and that's what the gulf is. And no one can cross the gulf at this point in time. Bernice in Nebraska, I've been studying. Well, I'm glad that you've been studying. Please let me know what post-millennium is. There are a few of them. Do I have to believe in one of them before Christ comes back? I don't know, have a clue what you're talking about, Bernice. Post-millennium to me means after the millennium. And what is after the millennium? Well, it's the eternity. And you can read about the eternity in Revelation chapter 21 and 22. Christy in North Carolina, please tell me if there is a church in North Carolina that is with your church. Christy, we have no affiliate churches. We are not a affiliate of any other church. We are non-denominational Christian, but again, we have no affiliates. And you're welcome to study with us until you can find a church. And what should you look for in a church? Well, you should look for in a church what Jesus Christ found no fault with in a church in Revelation chapter 2 and 3, and that's the churches of Smyrna and the church of Philadelphia. What did they have in common? Well, they taught who those were who claimed to be of your brother Judah, our brother Judah, but did lie and were of the synagogue of Satan. That's the Kenites. And if you don't have a church that teaches who the Kenites are, you're probably not in a church that teaches that the Antichrist comes before Jesus Christ returns. You're most likely going to be deceived by the Antichrist. Jay from Georgia, I love you. Excuse me. I love your SCN channel. It shows 8 to 12 hours daily. I am recently going through a divorce of 36 years of marriage to the woman I asked the Lord for in high school. Over the years, we seem to not communicate with each other much at all. Our children are grown and married. My wife wanted a divorce from me, saying she didn't love me anymore. My question is, if I get a divorce from her, will God frown on my actions? Question. Please pray for both of us, and you are in our prayers. And I don't know what your actions are. So if you're talking about if you choose to remarry, as long as you, what I would suggest you do, and you know, divorce doesn't make someone a second-class Christian, as some denominations unfortunately try to do. If you're a divorcee, you can't do this. You can't be a deacon. You can't do. You got to sit on the back row of the church. Repent, Jay, would be my recommendation and advice of anything that you did to contribute to the divorce, and get on with your life. Christ forgives sin. Christ forgives adultery. In John chapter 8, verse 3 and the following verses, the Pharisees, you remember, brought a woman who was caught in the very act of adultery. And they said, Moses said, stone her to death. What do you say? And he kneeled down and he wrote in the dirt. And doesn't say what he wrote, but I have a pretty good idea. He wrote, John, what were you doing in Mrs. Smith's house last Thursday night? Whew, John was out of there. And then Ralph, what did you do with Mrs. So-and-so last Christmas? Ralph was out of there. And Christ looked up and said, woman, where are thy accusers? And she goes, I know not. He said, well, I don't accuse you either. Go forth and sin no more. So Jesus can forgive sin. You ask for forgiveness and get on with your life. Joan from Florida, what are the latter signs of when Jesus is coming? Well, Jesus told us the events that lead up to the second advent in Matthew chapter 24 and Mark 13. Have you read them with understanding? Well, maybe you need a teacher that can help you. So hang in there. We'll be getting around to Matthew and Mark before too long. I'm out of time. I want you to know that I love you a great deal. Why? Because you enjoy studying God's Word in depth. You seek knowledge from your Father. He loves you when you do that, and blessings will follow. We are brought to you by your tithes and offerings. If we've helped you, help us keep coming to you. Won't you do that and reach out to others who are lost in this world of darkness? Most important this, though, beloved, you stay in His Word every day. Every day in Father's Word is a good day, even with trouble. Do you know why? Because Jesus is the living Word.
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Christ said in Mark 13:23, "Behold, I have foretold you all things." 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

enjoy the pasture. You know, Father lays it out before you. Do you know what a pastor is? A pastor is one that's supposed to supply Father's pasture for you. That means good grazing, something you can get your teeth set into. Feed you from God's word, whereby it makes sense, gives you direction. We have a lot of turmoil in the world today, especially around the barometer point, which is to say, I believe you have a telephone call. There we go. And that pastor is always there for you. And you want to thank him for that, but most of all, you want to enjoy it, okay? That's what's important. And with these problems in the world today, as you see, hey, things, the old Jerusalem is our barometer, okay, for how things are. And you want to watch that very closely. I'm not like the little Chicken Little or whatever his name was, the sky's fallen. It's not, okay. We're in good shape, but things are getting serious, real serious. So that's the reason we're going to cover this, and we're going to respect and love our Father, the Creator of all. You know, as it's written in Ezekiel chapter 18, verse 4, all souls belong to God. You don't get around to giving him your soul. He's already got it, okay? He created it. It's his. And in doing so, then he hopes that you'll love him, that you'll follow him, and he has cleared the way that if you believe and if you follow him, he's going to see that you have that good pasture. We're going to just take the book of Psalms, chapter 1 and 2, and we're going to cover them. They're short. And Psalms 1 reads in verse 1, blessed is the man that walketh not in the counsel of the ungodly, nor standeth in the way of sinners, nor sitteth in the seat of the scornful. You know, you can go down to the Spit and Chew Club. That's a thing in the South where people gather on a corner, and you got advice coming in from all corners. And most of them are, how should I say, they're not really successful people. The last people in the world you'd want to take advice from, okay? But so advice with the scorn, you hang out with the wrong people, unbelievers, and it's going to rub off on you a little bit of it, okay, if you're not careful. In other words, it's not wise to. There's better pickings, better ground, and better success for those that follow successful, positive thinking people. Verse 2, but his delight is in the law of the Lord, that's to say the word of the Lord. And in his law doth he meditate day and night. 3, and he shall be like a tree planted by the rivers of waters that bringeth forth his fruit in his season. His leaf also shall not wither. And whosoever and whatsoever he doeth shall prosper. In other words, a tree by the river always looks real good. Why? Because it gets plenty of water. It's well watered, or as we would say in the Hebrew tongue, Berean. Okay, it is really well watered, and it sheds leaves when it should, and it grows when it should. You should also, if you're following God's plan, if you're taking his advice. Nobody's perfect. We all slip up at times, but you're going to be successful. Okay, always think positive. The ungodly are not so, but are like the chaff which the wind driveth away. They're blowing here, there, and everywhere, never amounting to a hill of beans. Chaff is never, we've never found a real good use for chaff, okay? Usually it's burned, okay? Therefore, the ungodly shall not stand in the judgment, nor sinners in the congregation of the righteous. They'll stand in judgment, but it won't be with the righteous. Judgment for the righteous is a beautiful thing. You get, it's payday. That's where God blesses you for all the good you've done. And you know something? He's not even going to mention what you repented for, okay? That'd be bad if he did, wouldn't it? But he won't, okay? He said, I don't want to hear, but once I forgive it, I don't want to hear about it again. So
So the bad will be judged, but it won't be with the righteous. In other words, judgment day to the righteous is a good thing. That's payday. That maybe that's a crude way to put it, but it's true. The many blessings of God flow to those. What you have accomplished and earned, you're going to get, all right? And so it is. For the Lord knoweth the way of the righteous, but the way of the ungodly shall perish. Oh, that's what their judgment, if no change in the millennium happens, how it comes to pass. To perish simply means to be turned to ashes from within. Fini. A Hebraism meaning it's over. Doesn't exist any longer. Or another way of putting it in the Greek, you blot it out. That's why you won't have tears for some loved one that didn't make it. They're not going to be even in your memory. They're going to be blotted out. They just do not make it. Now, for this day, for this time, for this lecture, enjoy the pasture. Verse 1 of chapter 2. Why do the heathen rage and the people imagine a vain thing? Because of false teaching. Because of not listening to Yahweh, the Heavenly Father. Too many other religions and ways. The tumultuous assembly is what it is kind of stated in the Hebrew. Okay, that they gather and they dream up all sorts of things. Their imagination runs wild. The kings of the earth set themselves and the rulers take counsel together against the Lord and against his anointed saying. Now, you want to remember, you go against God's anointed. What did he say about his anointed? That's those that have the seal of God in their forehead. Revelation chapter 9, verse 4. Don't touch those that have the seal of God in their forehead. Touch not mine anointed. And, of course, who is the head anointed one? You know, many people think it's strange that Christians anoint. That's what Christ's name means. God anointed him. His name means the anointed one. And then a Christian would say, why do we anoint with the oil of our people? How strange that false teachings can abound even in so-called Christian churches. But this is what he said. Verse 3. This is what the enemy says. Let us break their bands asunder and cast away their cords from us. He that sitteth in the heaven shall laugh, the Lord shall have them in derision. They're silly little games God laughs at. He can put a stop to it at any time he so chooses, and as a follower of his, I want you to absorb that. I want you to know he takes care of his pasture. He takes care of his children. We have the victory. That's why he has blessed us. Our military is the strongest, the best in the world. And it always will be. For it's written that we would always control our gates, and so we do. Then shall he speak unto them in his wrath, this is the enemy, and vex them in his sore displeasure. And when our Father is unhappy with somebody, he gets it done. Okay. Yet have I set my king upon my holy hill of Zion. That's Mount Zion. What king is that? There's only one. King of kings and Lord of lords. I will declare the decree. The Lord hath said unto me, thou art my son. This day have I begotten thee. This word begotten means I'm his father. He's your father also. He's the father of all. And on Father's Day, that should certainly be remembered. That God, the Father of all, loves you. He's got time for you. He cares about you. Your DNA is different than anyone else's in the world. He made you unique because he wanted someone like you, but he wants you to obey him as best you can. Ask of me, and I shall give thee the heathen for thine inheritance, that's to say the nations, better translated, and the uttermost parts of the earth for thy possession. In other words, God controls all, and his elect will control all. Okay. Thou shalt break them with a rod of iron, thou shalt dash them in pieces like a potter's vessel.
That's to say their organization. Christ is returning this time not as a babe to be crucified, but he's returning riding a war horse with a rod of iron. And that that's in his way is in trouble, bad trouble. You should take good feelings from this. You have nothing to fear. You have nothing to worry about as long as you utilize common sense and protect yourself as you're supposed to from the enemy. God gives you power over all of your enemies through the Lord Jesus Christ, as it is written in Luke chapter 10, verse 18. Verse 10, be wise now, therefore, O ye kings, be instructed, you judges of the earth. We have judges that don't listen a whole lot anymore. We have judges that do. This is a sad state of affairs, as we've just went through an experience where a prosecutor really took advantage of a whole university, that is to say, especially three of its young people. And I know each one of them cried out in the night, where is justice? But this man needed to be elected. And who all he embarrassed trying to pull that off. He wouldn't listen to the Father. And today he pays. Quite frankly, he may not be through paying. But you should be instructed. You know, there is a law. The very word itself comes from common law in Europe. This King James Bible was written from that law. Not written from it, but the law was written from the King James. In other words, common law is God's law. It was copied. And it later came to this nation. The common law there is basically the law which it turns stronger to the law of precedent, which in my mind is not good, necessarily. I don't particularly care for the law of precedent, and I'm digressing here a little bit, be that as it may. But the law of precedent says that some man that says this can override what God says, according to this good man or that good man. I don't really care that much about what man says. I want to know what God has to say. Because you're always going to be a winner. You're always going to be successful when you listen to him and form your life around that, absorbing his pasture, that he feeds you, letting you know, hey, you're his child. He loves you. He controls the whole world. And he loves you. He cares about you. And Be wise now, therefore, O ye kings, and be instructed, as we read. Verse 11, serve the Lord with fear and rejoice with trembling. That word fear can also be translated revere. And you that are righteous, you love him. You don't fear him. You love him. 12, kiss the Son. Love the Son. That's what it means. Lest he be angry and you perish from the way when his wrath is kindled but a little. Blessed are all they that put their trust in him. Do you believe that? I do. As a matter of fact, I know it for a fact. Believe in him, love him, and you're blessed. Okay. He fulfills that promise. That's how you find happiness. If you just kind of let go a little bit of the world and man and let God, okay, let the Holy Spirit touch you and guide you from what? His word. Not a bunch of nonsense and not a bunch of jabber, not a bunch of sayings of men, but the word of God. It will always lead you through and show you through, and when you do follow it, he makes certain that you're blessed. I've had a lot of people come up to me and say, well, I wonder why it is that he never blesses me. Well, all you have to do is look at him pretty close and you can find out in a hurry. Okay. You don't have to go very far and you can tell. And where do you go in that case? If you practice tough love, and you should, you help that person.
example, some might wonder, well, what's he talking about? Well, people will pray for anointing and a healing, and God will heal them. And in 6 months, they're back sicker than a dog. And they come back and say, it didn't work. Well, are you following God's health laws? Well, what's that? So there you go, you see. If you eat, God created these bodies. He knows what keeps them healthy. And you kind of want to go by what he says. Don't eat scavengers. Okay. Scavengers are good. He put them here to clean up disease off the earth, not for you to pig out on. Okay. It'll make you sick. All right. You don't go around brewing a tea from the filters out of your air conditioner, do you? Of course not, you know. Follow him. Do what he requests, and you'll be blessed. Okay, let's go to Psalms 89. Psalms 89.

in Psalms 89. We're going to pick it up with verse 1. I will sing of the mercies of the Lord forever. With my mouth will I make known my faithfulness to all generations. For I have said, mercy shall be built up forever. Thy faithfulness shall thou establish in the very heavens. Verse 3, I have made a covenant with my chosen. This is your Father speaking. I don't know, are you a part of that? I've made a covenant with my chosen. I have sworn to David my servant. And naturally, who came through David? Christ, of course. From the root of Jesse came David and then Christ. The seed will I establish forever, thy seed rather, and build up thy throne to all generations. Selah, that means pause, think just a moment. He says, I'm going to connect something to that that's important. That's what Selah means. And the heaven shall praise thy wonders, O Lord, thy faithfulness also in the congregation of the saints. The ones that follow him. Okay. For who in the heaven can be compared unto the Lord? Who among the sons of the mighty can be likened unto the Lord? Again, do you understand you're involved in this? We're talking about your Father. We're talking about Father's Day and the real Father, your Father in heaven. Nothing can compare to him. He's never going to leave you, nor is he going to forsake you. You may leave him, but he's not going to leave you. And you should make note of that. You should remember that. When you feel alone and far away, you left him. He did not leave you. That covenant is the covenant he made with Abraham. That covenant is just as good as it can be. It is the contract of God. It ultimately ends in marriage, that is to say, a spiritual marriage at the second advent. 7, God is greatly to be feared in the assembly of the saints and to be had in reverence of all them that are about him, that love him, that are about him, meaning listening to him, doing his work. You can reverence him. Why? He's your captain. He's in charge. O Lord God of hosts, who is a strong Lord like unto thee, or to thy faithfulness round about thee? You know, man will let you down. Somebody may promise you something, and if something really puts the pressure on or the screws to him, he may change his mind. But God is faithful. When he makes a promise, you can claim it. If you meet the conditions, there's always conditions to it. Don't ever forget that part. 9, thou rulest the raging of the sea. When the waves thereof arise, thou stillest them. Thou hast rebuked Rahab in pieces. Thou hast broken Rahab in pieces. As one that is slain, thou hast scattered thine enemies with thy strong arm. You know what this has reference to? That's Egypt, okay? This is when he parted the Red Sea, and the children of the covenant walked over, and then God, with his strong arm, let it go. And that water in the sea covered over the Egyptian army and drowned all of them there in that sea that were following them. God did it, not man. And God knows how to take care of his own. The final battle that everybody fears so much, Haman, Gog, and Armageddon, do you think man fights those battles? Not so. You haven't read the scripture if you think so. Haman, Gog will happen, and this educated guess or whatever you want to, this is where it will happen, Alaska. Rush, which is Rosh, the chief prince Meshach in the Hebrew manuscripts, is Rosh, okay? It was Rush by the Vulgate, and later changed. We paid $7 million for Alaska. That still kind of boils every once in a while. And they will come at us from the north, and they will revert back to atheistic communism. Kind of in the process today, enough that you better pay attention.
Putin is not really the good man that our president might think he is, okay? I don't think he deceives our president a whole lot, but I mean, he won't let governors be elected in Russia any longer. He appoints them. Guess where that's going? Anyway, when they come at us, God stops them. Ezekiel 38 and 39, 39 verses 1 through 4, God said, I will knock his arrows from his hand. Why? With a hailstones weighing 180 pounds. Why? Because God doesn't want an army to stop them, because they don't believe there's a God. But there he's going to stand, and he's going to stop them in their tracks, just our Father alone. And just as he did the Egyptian army, he's going to take them out. And then they will know there is a God. And boy, is he angry at them. And maybe, you know, we'll just have some converts through that. Who knows? Maybe. I never count anybody out, okay? What a time to live in this very time, okay? But our Father's in control. He loves you. And this message is strictly to have you enjoy the pasture and feel comfort and security from your Father in these trying times. You can relax and sleep good at night. Father's still on the throne. The heavens are thine. The earth also is thine. As for the world and the fullness thereof, thou hast founded them. He made them. The north and the south, thou hast created them. Tabor, that's the forest, the rainforest, another forest. And Hermon, that's the high mountain, the snowy peaks. From the forest to the snowy peaks shall rejoice in thy name, all of them. Thou hast a mighty arm, strong is thy hand, and high is thy right hand. Justice, who sits at his right hand? Christ does. Justice and judgment are the habitation or the foundation of thy throne. Mercy and truth shall go before thy face. You can always count on it. No crooked politicians there. No crooked prosecutors. I mean, it's no crooked judges. And no crooked elected officials. It's all on the line, straight as a string can be. Blessed is the people that know the joyful sound. They shall walk, O Lord, in the light of thy countenance. And that's where you want to be, believing, loving, and knowing him. In thy name shall they rejoice all the day, and in thy righteousness shall they be exalted. In his name you have powers. Have you used them? Do you let people run over you when you have power over all of your enemies in the name of Jesus Christ? Do you claim the very promises that he made to you? You should. You have to ask before you receive, my friends. And when you love him, how could you but help? Through his word, say, Father, help me. I love you. Because that's what he really wants from you, is your love. Our Father, contrary to what many might think, doesn't get up every morning and say, wonder who I can zap today. You know, I'm ready. No, he loves people. He loves his children, and it is his will. Let me give you a scripture that documents that. 2 Peter chapter 3, verses 7 and 8. God is long-suffering. That means he's full of patience. And it is his will that all come to repentance. They won't. You can count on that. They won't. But it would please him if they did. Okay. Verse 17, for thou art the glory of their strength, and in thy favor our horn shall be exalted. How is your horn doing? Okay. Horn of plenty, or is it empty? Okay. Think about it. Let the Lord bless you. He wants to. Okay. Always does, always has. For the Lord is our defense, and the Holy One of Israel is our King. Listen. You don't have to worry when the heathen rage.
it'll all turn out just fine. This is why we live in a nation you can reach in your pocket, pull out a coin that says, "In God we trust." He is our true commander-in-chief. And everything will be fine. But you've got to protect yourself. You've got to use common sense. You've got to be, you realize you're a child of God. And that's what it takes. Verse 19. "Then thou speakest in vision to thy Holy One and saidest, I have laid help upon one that is mighty. I have exalted one chosen out of the people." Who was that? David, the offspring of David, which would be Yeshua, Jesus. "I have found David my servant with my holy oil have I anointed him." And he did. "With whom my hand shall be established. Mine arm also shall strengthen him." God's going to be with him always. "The enemy shall not exact upon him," not harass him and get away with it, "nor the son of wickedness afflict him." Wouldn't do him any good. Satan can't gain any ground there. Why? They have the seal of God. "And I will beat down his foes before his face and plague them that hate him." You sleep good tonight, friend. God knows what's happening. "But my faithfulness and my mercy shall be with him, and in my name," you underline that, "in my name shall his horn be exalted." We have Christian armies. That may offend some, be that as it may. Be offended, that's the way it goes, okay? "I will set his hand," or his rule, "also in the sea, and his right hand in the rivers." He covers it all, got it? "He shall cry unto me, Thou art my Father." Have you ever had a real Father's Day that you look up and call him Father? "My Father, my God, and the rock of my salvation." What a Father's Day we have when we have a Father that prepares a pasture as he does for us. "Also, I will make him my firstborn higher than the kings of the earth." Praise God. "My mercy will I keep for him forevermore, and my covenant shall stand fast with him." Wouldn't break it for anything. "His seed also will I make to endure forever, and his throne as the days of heaven." This is why you want to pay attention to the stone of stone, on which the kings in that lineage are still, the coronation takes place there even to this day. And many might say, "Oh shoot, you're talking about those kings, and are you a Christian?" You bet. And one of those kings brought forth this Bible, the King James Version. Okay, God's in control. Do you know what Queen Elizabeth's first duty and obligation is in office? Protector of the faith. Now, that doesn't make her Christ by any means, but that throne is forever, and it'll be there till he who rightfully it belongs to returns. And he can handle it quite carefully, quite completely, and it will be established back where it should be. Okay, I'm going to conclude from the book of Isaiah. While we're in Psalms, go to 95 for me. Psalms 95. Sorry about that.

95, verse 1. Oh, come, let us sing unto the Lord. Let us make a joyful noise to the rock of our salvation. Don't ever forget what foundation you're built upon, what rock. It won't shake. It won't move. It's not sand. It's solid. Let us come before his presence with thanksgiving and make a joyful noise unto him with psalms. For the Lord is a great God and a great King above all gods. In his hand are the deep places of the earth. The strength of the hills is his also. He's in charge. The sea is his, and he made it, and his hands formed the dry land. Oh, come, let us worship and bow down. Let us kneel before the Lord our Maker. He's our what? He's our Maker. He made your soul, beloved. He is your Father. He is our God, and we are the people of his pasture and the sheep of his hand. Today, if you will hear his voice, harden not your heart as in the provocation and as in the day of temptation in the wilderness. That's back when the fathers tempted him. One day too long, and God destroyed a whole generation because they wouldn't listen. And naturally Joshua, who wanted to march, would later lead them into that promised land. Now turn with me to Isaiah, the great book of Isaiah. Chapter 40. We're going to cover verses 1 and 2 of Isaiah chapter 40. Comfort ye, my people, saith your God. That's your Father. Speak ye comfortably to Jerusalem. Don't worry about her, beloved. Going to get roughed up. Don't worry about her. And cry unto her that her warfare is accomplished, that her iniquity is pardoned, for she hath received the Lord's hand double for all her sins. And when it comes back into the hands from the Antichrist to the true Christ, this will come to pass. Skip with me now to the 10th verse. Behold, the Lord God will come with strong hand, and his arm shall rule for him. Behold, his reward is with him, and his work before him. He'll get it done. Can-do type father. He shall feed his flock like a shepherd, and he shall gather the lambs with his arm, and carry them in his bosom, and shall gently lead those that are with young. He always takes care of the handicapped. And if you can't walk, he'll carry you. Okay, spiritually speaking, that is so. You know, you have that awesome power of faith and belief. Who hath measured the waters in the hollow of his hand and meted out heaven with the span, and comprehended the dust of the earth in a measure, and weighed the mountains in scales and the hills in a balance? Who could do that? No one could. Okay, but he did. He put it in a perfect orbit until the catabole of the first earth age. Now she's a little bit off center, about 90 miles from magnetic north to true north. It'll get straightened out. It truly will. And then, as we have in documentaries, found buttercups in the mouth of mammoths in Alaska under the tundra, buttercups will grow again on the North Pole when this earth goes back as it's supposed to. That instant freeze will be all gone. 13, who hath directed the Spirit of the Lord, or being his counselor hath taught him? You know something? He didn't need one. All wisdom comes from our Father. With whom took he counsel, and who instructed him, and taught him in the path of judgment, and taught him knowledge, and showed to him the way of understanding? If you've ever read Proverbs chapter 8, you know, as it is written, wisdom speaks. Wisdom was with him in the beginning, and wisdom is still with him. All wisdom comes from God.
You know, when you read Proverbs chapter 1, verse 7, do you know what that verse says? It says, the beginning of knowledge is reverence of Almighty God, loving Him. Then you begin to gain knowledge and wisdom. Behold, the nations are as a drop of a bucket and are counted as the small dust of the balance. Behold, He taketh up the isles as a very little thing. Picture a set of balances. You know, that's the way they used to weigh gold, okay? By putting a known weight on one side and it would a balance and then a weight on the other side. He balanced it all out. And He's got it down pat, okay? And Lebanon is not sufficient to burn, nor the beast thereof sufficient for a burnt offering. Lebanon got much trouble today. 17 all nations before him are as nothing, and they are counted to him less than nothing in vanity. He can handle it, beloved. Don't think this is saying he doesn't love them. He does. But as far as being any opposition, they're not. Okay. He can speak and things happen, in other words. To whom then will you liken God? Or what likeness will you compare unto him? Do you think there's some army that can take him? Do you think Satan's more powerful than he is? The workman melteth a graven image, and the goldsmith spreadeth it over with gold and casteth silver chains. He that is so impoverished that he hath no oblation chooses a tree that will not rot, hardwood. He seeketh unto him a cunning workman to prepare a graven image that shall not be moved. Have you not known? Have you not heard? Hath it not been told you from the beginning, the very beginning? Have you not understood from the foundations of the world, of the earth? You know, to understand the foundations of the earth, you have to go back into the first earth age, when there were dinosaurs, when there were mammoths, and when it was such a perfect place that, like, we have found palm trees growing abundantly petrified in a mountaintop in New Mexico, which is desert. It was lush at one time, beautiful. It is he that sitteth upon the circle of the earth, and the inhabitants thereof are as grasshoppers, that stretcheth out the heavens as a curtain, spreadeth them out as a tent to dwell in. He controls, and he is in charge. How precious he is. That bringeth the princes to nothing. He maketh the judges of the earth as vanity. That means emptiness. And boy, it's getting there, beloved. Yet they shall not be planted, yea, they shall not be sown. Yea, their stock shall not take root in the earth. And

0: shall also bow upon the bow upon them, and they shall wither, and the whirlwind shall take them away as stubble. You don't have anything to worry about, beloved. Not if you're on God's side. If you're on the enemy's side, you got a lot to worry about. If you're one of these that would rather go with the ways of the world. The thing is, the real challenge for a Christian is to be with the Father and conquer the earth, beat it at its own game, prosper in their conditions, and still hold God's law. It's fun, it's a challenge, and it certainly can be done. That's being wiser than the serpent, okay? To whom then will ye liken me, or shall I be equal with the Holy One? Not really, okay? Lift up your eyes on high, and behold who hath created these things, that bringeth out their host by number. He calleth them all by names, by the greatness of his might, for that he is strong in power, not one faileth. Look out at the Milky Way, look up at it, and love your Father. Okay, he put it there. It works real good. Okay. Why sayest thou, O Jacob, that means the natural seed of Israel, and speaketh, O Israel, my way is hid from the Lord, and my judgment is passed over from my God? Who is it that would look up and say, well, God just isn't fair? And that's the meaning. 28, hast thou not known? Hast thou not heard that the everlasting God, the Lord, the creator of the ends of the earth, fainteth not, neither is weary? There is no searching of his understanding. He never tires and he never gives up. I just hope he has time for me. Don't be silly. He's got plenty of time for everybody. Okay. Why? He's your Father. And he loves you. And do you know something? Whether you realize it or not, you're in good shape. You're in real good shape when you use common sense and you follow God's way. He giveth power to the faint, and to them that have no might, he increases strength. He takes the weak and makes them strong, strong spiritually especially. Even the youth shall faint and be weary, and the young men shall utterly fall. But they that wait upon the Lord shall renew their strength. They shall mount up with wings as eagles. They shall run and not be weary. And they shall walk and not faint. When you serve God, that's the way it is, beloved. He's with you, and when you hear of these troubles in the world, he knows. It's playing out just like it's written. Okay. Coming right down to the wire. Enjoy. Okay. Don't get uptight. That would doubt him. He's able to take care of his own, and he can certainly do it. Heavenly Father, thank you, Father, for being our Father. We respect, love, and honor thee, Almighty God. Father, we know that this is a critical time, and we trust your leading. In the name of Jesus Christ, amen, amen.
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0: As Peter made very clear in Acts chapter 2, this is that was spoken of by Joel the prophet. And when that Antichrist

0: the first earth age, if that is the sun, I do not believe, then what is the light in Genesis 1:16? Well, in Genesis 1:3, all right, number one, 1:3, verse 3 is in this earth age, okay. 1 and 2 cover the first earth age. Genesis 1 and 2, verses 1 and 2 of Genesis 1. And then in verse 3, we come back to this earth age, and the light, of course, think about it a minute. Other than the sun and the moon and those things that are simply signs, what is the light? What is the light that wherever you go or how dark it is, you have that light? It's Christ, of course, the Holy Spirit. The next chapter we get into will document that he was there in the book of Ephesians. Jeff from South Carolina. I like watching your program. Well, thank you. My question is, what is blasphemy and what is blasphemy of the Holy Spirit? What is the difference? Blaspheming the Holy Spirit has to do with one particular period of time. And you can read of it in Luke chapter 12, verse 10. Where if you're, as one of God's elect, delivered up before the synagogue of Satan, and you refuse the Holy Spirit to speak through you, as it's written he wants to in Mark chapter 13, as a witness to the world, that's unforgivable. Why? Because you would know better, okay? It's not going to happen. I got saved, but why do I feel like God does not hear me or live in me? I asked for this gift, and I haven't got it. Well, you keep studying. You keep studying. Now, when you begin to believe, you've got it, okay? But you strengthen that by becoming knowledgeable in God's word, knowing you have a destiny, a purpose. Michael from Delaware. I'm trying to understand the difference between the generation of the fig tree, 1948, and the season of the end, 1981, as stated at the close of Daniel. Would you explain the different phases? It's the season, okay? Nobody's ever gonna know the day. Don't ever try to sit down and figure out what day is it the Lord is going to return. You're not gonna find out, okay? Not even the Son knows that, only the Father. You'll read that in Mark chapter 13, Matthew 24. Only the Father knows the day. But those are seasons, meaning you're getting close. And it's obvious from current events, even today, that we're getting near that time, and praise God for it. You know, let God's work be. Yolanda from California, what translation of the Bible do you feel is keeping the truth of the original manuscripts? Well, your standard King James, okay, but I like to keep the meaning of the original translations, I like for you to have the ability to check that out for yourself. And that's why I recommend the Strong's Concordance to go along with that King James, because it will, for you, by one of the greatest Christian, I'll repeat, greatest Christian scholars, one of them, that have walked the earth other than Christ himself, as far as translating or taking you back to the original, you'll find in Dr. Strong's Concordance. And that's why we carry one here. It gives you the ability, and it's important that you take certain words back to the original, because Greek and Hebrew and Aramaic are fixed languages. They don't change necessarily like English does. English can change from one generation to another. When I was a child, if there was a gay time, it meant one thing, and it would seem that now it means something else, totally different. So English does change, all right? But Hebrew is fixed, and usually there is dual or triple meanings. And the writers of the translators of the King James Bible wrote you a letter. That's why we carry original copies of the 1611 in our library for you, if you desire one, to read that letter from the translators telling you they've done their best, but be careful, okay, basically overall. Meaning check it out for yourself, for therefore you have the Strong's Concordance. And then I recommend for the student the Companion Bible, which we carry in our library, which has 198 appendix that have a wealth by the second greatest Christian scholar that has walked the earth other than Christ and the disciples, okay? He was a scholar of scholars, and I think you'll enjoy it. Teresa from Tennessee. Is it wrong to wish someone to die to stop their suffering, such as a cancer or other terminal diseases? Well, do it in God's will. Okay. Pray that God's will be done. You don't know. God knows when times are. And I would not say that probably, if it is God's will that they go, then pray that it is his will. That God's will be done. And that way you're not going to have any guilt. I have, as a pastor, have seen certain people that'll get on a guilt trip because they prayed for the death of a person. And after the event, it kind of bothered them a little bit. Well, compassion is a beautiful thing, but God's will is perfect. Okay, you can stand in that, all right? So pray that it be, that God's will be done, period, okay? God doesn't like people to suffer either, is the point, okay? Pat from California. What are the three levels that Paul taught on? First, Acts chapter 9, verse 15. God said, he's my chosen vessel. I'm sending him one level to Israel. I'm sending him second level to the kings and the queens. The third level is to the Gentile. I'm going to send him on, and those levels have nothing to do of importance, meaning one is more important than another. But the true message of God as it applies to all three. And that's exactly how he taught. Did a fantastic job, and you can catch those three levels in his writings, in his teachings. Why? It's the God's word, okay? And God teaches on those levels. Debbie from Ohio. I have heard different preachers say that when Jesus comes back, all the dead in the graves will rise first. I've always believed that to be absent from the body is to be present with the Lord. So I'm confused. Will bodies really rise up out of the graves? No way. No way. Ecclesiastes is a book that tells us how to be wise and to enjoy yourself in flesh bodies. Ecclesiastes chapter 9 tells you very clearly the flesh goes into the grave. It never comes out of there. It goes back to the dirt from which it came. It's never remembered again. Why? Because you've got a more perfect body that instantly, as you say, you step out of and return to the Father that gave it. And then Ecclesiastes chapter 12 verses 6 and 7 lets you know what happens to your spirit, which is the intellect of your soul, meaning your soul, returns to the Father. No one is out here in a hole in the ground. And it does not say that the graves will open and the people will come out first. It says in 1 Thessalonians chapter 4, verses 13 through 18, they're already gone. There's no way we can precede them because they're out of here. They're gone. If you believe, as it is written, Paul says, I don't want you to be ignorant like the heathen are. If you believe Christ rose from the dead, you better believe all the rest of them have risen from the dead also and have returned to the Father. So no way we can precede them. The dead rise first. Why? They're already gone. Simon from North Carolina, would you please explain Revelation and is that Armageddon? Don't quite understand your question. The word revelation, to explain it means to reveal or to make known. And the word Armageddon, yes, that's where Armageddon is spoken of, but Armageddon means the city or the hill of Megiddo. That's what Armageddon means. And Megiddo in the Hebrew tongue means the gathering place of the crowd. the whole point being, wherever Satan's crowd is gathered, that's where it's going to take place, because it is they that God destroys. It happens to be on Mount Zion, okay, when that time comes after the Antichrist appears. Cody from Wyoming, why did God flood the earth? Because of fallen angels mixing with human beings, Satan trying to destroy Eth Ha'adam, Adam, that Christ could not be born through Eve's offspring, daughters. And God was going to destroy it all with that flood. But he found one family that still hadn't mixed with the fallen angels, and they had perfect Adamic children through which Christ could come. So he saved that family and two of every flesh, as it is written in Genesis 6. Brenda from Indiana, what does it take to become an apostle, and what is the difference between an apostle and a disciple, and can anyone become an apostle? Well, not, you know, an apostle is a sent one. And who does the sending? God does. So I'm not qualified to answer that. God does the sending. If God sends someone, they have the charis, the gift, that you know it, okay? It's just like if you have a teacher that has the gift of God to teach, you don't have to wonder, do they? It shows. Why? Because it's of God, okay? So a disciple is a student, and you sure want to be a student and absorb the word before you can ever teach it. I hope that helps you. But God does the choosing. I'm out of time. Hey, you know what? I love you all because you enjoy studying our Father's word. Most of all, God loves you for it. You make his day, he makes yours. We're brought to you by your tithes and offerings. If we've helped you, you help us keep coming to you. Once you do that, bless God, he will always bless you. But you know what's most important? And it always is. That's that you stay in his word. Hey, every day in his word is a good day, even with trouble. You know why? Because Jesus, the cornerstone, is the living word.
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Wives and husbands. I started to name this message just wives, but it didn't take my wife very long to convince me that I should call it wives and husbands. So that's what we're going to call it. And you know, wives and husbands are pretty much the same. You've got your good ones and you've got your bad ones. A man or a woman who lands a good mate is highly blessed. Someone who works hard, someone who has the same religious beliefs as yourself, a good fit, in other words, someone that's your best friend. That's what your mate should be. After God formed Adam, Eth Ha'adam to be more specific, from the dust, he said, "It's not good that man should be alone. I will make him and help meet." Open your Bibles as we begin our lesson today to Genesis chapter 2, verse 18. We ask that word of wisdom in Yeshua's precious name. Father, we ask you to open eyes, open ears this day. Genesis chapter 2, verse 18, and it reads, "And the Lord God said, 'It is not good that the man should be alone. I will make him and help meet for him.'" This word meet in the Hebrew is neged, and it means a companion, if you will, a mate. "And out of the ground the Lord God formed every beast of the field and every fowl of the air, and brought them unto Adam to see what he would call them. And whatsoever Adam called every living creature, that was the name thereof." I hope one day to meet Eth Ha'adam. And one of the first questions I'm going to have for him is, "Where did you come up with aardvark?" Verse 20, "And Adam gave names to all cattle, and to the fowl of the air, and to every beast of the field. But for Adam there was not found an helpmeet for him." He was all alone. "And the Lord God caused a deep sleep to fall upon Adam, and he slept. And he took one of his ribs and closed up the flesh instead thereof." We had a little divine surgery, if you will. "And the rib which the Lord God had taken from the man made he a woman," ishe in the Hebrew, "and brought her unto the man." Now I want you to check out this word rib. The prime of this rib is tsalah, and it's a curve is what it means. And I sincerely believe that it's the helix curve. And that's very important in biology, the helix curve, because the molecule of DNA is formed by two helices intertwined with each other. And I believe the Lord took part of Adam's DNA and formed the woman with it. That's the reason Adam could say, "Now I have bone of my bone and flesh of my flesh." She had the same DNA. And you know, the Lord certainly didn't need man to teach him about DNA. God didn't need man to discover DNA so he would know about it. "And Adam said, 'This is now bone of my bones and flesh of my flesh. She shall be called woman, because she was taken out of man.'" Man, ish in the Hebrew, the woman, ishe. "Therefore shall a man leave his father and his mother, and shall cleave unto his wife, and they shall be one flesh." And nevermore can that be brought home than when a couple has a child. You take the sperm of the male and the egg of the female, their DNAs, their flesh, their bone is transferred into this new little infant, this baby. Two become one flesh. "And they were both naked, the man and his wife, and were not ashamed." No sin, no shame.
Solomon had a lot of experience with wives. He had some 700 wives and 300 concubines. I find that rather mind-boggling. I'm wondering if his wives wore name tags so he would be able to call them by name when he was in their presence. Solomon's problem, though, was he liked the foreign ladies, and that's what led him into committing idolatry. Solomon described the perfect wife in Proverbs chapter 31. Let's go to Proverbs 31, verse 10. Just after the book of Psalms, you've got Proverbs. The very last proverb is 31. And we're going to pick it up. And I might mention the first 9 verses of Proverbs 31. Note in verse 1, it says the words of King Lemuel. And if you're like me, your first question is, who is King Lemuel? Those of you with companion Bibles, Bullinger makes a note that Solomon had many names. And the early scholars all believe that Lemuel was Solomon himself. Irregardless, at the beginning of verse 10, which is where we're going to pick this up, it starts with a paragraph, a new paragraph sign, which means that this are the words of Solomon. Proverbs 31, verse 10. Who can find a virtuous woman? For her price or her value is far above rubies. A virtuous wife is far more valuable than any amount of gold, silver. The word virtuous in the Hebrew is kalil, and it's strength, but more importantly, it's strength of moral character. Verse 11, the heart of her husband doth safely trust in her. No jealousy needed. He trusts her so that he shall have no need of spoil. He'll have no need of gain. She will do him good and not evil all the days of her life. A good woman is valuable. A helpmeet is valuable. She seeketh wool and flax and worketh willingly with her hands. And back then you didn't go down to the store and just buy things. You made them. And this is talking about first you had to weave the wool and the flax to make material from which to make clothing. She is like the merchant's ships. She bringeth her food from afar. She's a bargain hunter. She's thrifty. She's a good shopper. She riseth also while it is yet night. Before the crack of dawn, she's up working. And giveth meat, or put for any kind of food, to her household and a portion to her maidens, taking care of those she loves and taking care of business. She considereth a field and buyeth it. With the fruit of her hands, she planteth a vineyard. She helps the family by growing their wealth. She girdeth her loins with strength and strengtheneth her arms. She's ready to protect what is hers. And of course, as hard as she works from daylight till dawn, till nightfall, dusk, she would be strong. She perceiveth, better in the Hebrew this is tasteth, that her merchandise is good. Her candle goeth not out by night. She burns the midnight oil, even though she was up before the crack of dawn, feeding those that she loves. A good woman. She layeth her hands to the spindle, and her hands hold the distaff. The distaff in the Hebrew is pelek. It means to be round, and it's not clear what this is. Now, it is clear that this is a bad translation because the spindle was not invented until much long after this was written.
She stretcheth out her hand to the poor. Yea, she reacheth forth her hands to the needy. She's compassionate. She's willing to help others when they're in a time of need. She is not afraid of the snow for her household, for all her household are clothed with scarlet. This Latin word scarlet, probably better translated, a double garment. In other words, she's not afraid of the cold for her family because they all have two garments, a heavier coat to protect them from the cold. She maketh herself coverings of tapestry. This is bleached white linen. Her clothing is silk and purple. She's very well dressed. Her husband is known in the gates when he sitteth among the elders of the land. He's a leader in the community. This is a solid family that we're talking about here. The gates, of course, are where the courts were held. And so when the elders met to discuss plans for the community, her husband was involved. He was well known and respected. She maketh fine linen and selleth it, and delivereth girdles unto the merchant. She makes not only enough for her own family, she makes enough to sell to the merchants. Strength and honor are her clothing, and she shall rejoice in time to come. She doesn't worry about having enough food or clothing for tomorrow. Because why? Because she works hard. She openeth her mouth with wisdom, and in her tongue is the law of kindness. She speaks God's word to others. She looketh well to the ways of her household, and eateth not the bread of idleness. She's not lazy. And you know, some wives and husbands have ever-ready energy. I mean, they can go and go and go and go. On the other hand, unfortunately, some wives and husbands have never-ready energy. And that does not make a good spouse. Her children arise up and call her blessed or happy. Her husband also, and he praiseth her. He boasts about his wife. He raves about his wife. He's very proud of her. Many daughters have done virtuously, but thou excellest them all. Favor is deceitful. You could translate this, beauty is deceitful. And beauty is vain. But a woman that feareth the Lord, she shall be praised. Looks have nothing to do with making a good spouse, whether it's the husband or the wife. I mean, it's nice to have looks and be attractive, not homely or ugly, but when it comes down to it, what makes a good wife or husband is not what the outside looks like, it's what the inside is like. And that your Heavenly Father is able to look to the inside. He's the heart knower. Give her of the fruit of her hands, and let her own works praise her in the gates. Everyone recognizes how solid this family is, and they praise her. The woman is usually the maker of the nest and the protector of the nest. She's well thought of in the community. You know, wives aren't the only ones responsible for taking care of their own. Husbands and fathers also have responsibility to take care of their households, as it's written in 1 Timothy chapter 5, verse 8. If any provide not for his own, and especially those of his own house, that means his family, he hath denied the faith and is worse than an infidel. That's a non-believer, an unbeliever. And fathers, you know, there's a lot of divorce in the United States, unfortunately, the world for that matter.
And that leaves the wife most often to care for the children. Our court system takes into account that the husband, the father of the children of the divorced family, has responsibility to care for them. He helped bring, you know, his wife, ex-wife, certainly didn't bring these children into the world on her own. He had a part in it. My point, you fathers, if you are in a divorced family, unfortunately, take your responsibility to take care of your children seriously. I'll promise you, your Heavenly Father does. What does that mean? That means pay your child support. Solomon also described the not-so-perfect wife in Proverbs 21:9. Let's turn back a few chapters to Proverbs 21, verse 9. We're just going to cover one verse there. I'm at Proverbs chapter 21, verse 9, and it reads, "It is better to dwell in a corner of a housetop," that means an attic apartment, "than with a brawling woman in a wide house." This is a house of society in the Hebrew, a mansion. What Solomon is saying in making the comparison, it would be better to live alone in an attic apartment than to live in a mansion with a brawling woman. Now, what is a brawling woman? It's a contentious woman. But let's not just apply this to women, because men can be contentious as well. Contentious means quarrelsome or argumentative. Have you ever known somebody that just can't say anything nice and they're always arguing, always nitpicking? There's never a moment of peace in a house where that exists. Wives and husbands, well, let me back up. Paul gave us some very good advice concerning husbands and wives in 1 Corinthians in the New Testament. Turn with me to 1 Corinthians chapter 7. This is a good chapter for you to recommend anytime someone is having marital problems. And Paul gives us, again, some very good advice. Corinthians, 1 Corinthians, I should say, chapter 7, verse 1. "Now concerning the things whereof ye wrote unto me, it is good for a man not to touch a woman." Now, this is not a good translation. The word "touch" in the Greek is haptomai. It's from the prime hapto, which means to heat up or kindle. In other words, it's not good for a man in playing around or kiddingly to act interested in a woman and heat her up. Verse 2. "Nevertheless, to avoid fornication, let every man have his own wife, and let every woman have her own husband." The word "husband" in the Greek is anar. It means simply a man. And you know, that was God's intention concerning a marriage, that a woman take a man to marry, and that a man take a woman to marry, not a woman, or a man, same-sex marriage. Now, am I teaching hate? No, I'm not teaching hate. I'm teaching God's word. God's intention was that a woman have her own husband and that a man have his own wife, feminine and masculine, no in between. "Let the husband render unto the wife due benevolence." In other words, to benevolence means to give away or reward. Take care of your spouse. If they've been working hard and you're able to give them some benefit, which is kind of another word for benevolence, don't hesitate to reward them. That
causes people to want to do good in the future, as opposed to nitpicking or always criticizing, which brings about the quite opposite behavior in the future of what you want. And likewise, also the wife unto the husband. Fulfill each other's needs in love, you could think of this. The wife hath not power over of her own body, but the husband. And likewise also the husband hath not power of his own body, but the wife. A man and wife are one flesh, as we read in Genesis. And two parts of one flesh should have no power over one another. In other words, this is saying don't deprive one of each other of your needs. Defraud could be translated separate. Ye not one the other, except it be with consent for a time. Don't leave your wife or vice versa without it being by mutual consent, that ye may give yourselves to fasting and prayer, ever growing in knowledge and closer to God. And come together again, that Satan tempt you not for your incontinency. Incontinency in the Greek is akrasia. It means lack of self-restraint. A lot of folks say distance makes the heart grow fonder. Well, I know a lot of cases that distance didn't make the heart grow fonder. It caused people to lack self-restraint or constraint and commit adultery on their spouse while they're away. But I speak this by permission and not by commandment. It's only common sense. Don't let Satan slip in to your marriage. For I would that all men were even as myself, Paul speaking. But every man that hath his proper gift of God, one after this manner and another after that. Paul's gift was teaching God's word. Teaching God's word required a lot of travel. Paul didn't have the benefit of broadcasting a television message where it goes all across the country. He had to travel around to the various congregations to teach. I say, therefore, to the unmarried and widows, it is good for them if they abide even as I. In other words, Paul's saying, if they can abstain from sexual relations. But if they cannot contain, let them marry, for it is better to marry than to burn. Now, this burn does not mean to burn as a flame and on fire. It means to be inflamed with desire or lust. And that's Paul's message. It's better for you to marry than to be engulfed in flames or inflamed with lust, chasing after anything and everything of the opposite sex. And unto the married I command, yet not I, but the Lord. This is not my command, this is the Lord. Let not the wife depart from her husband, separate from her husband. God does not like divorce. Now, no one is perfect, and divorce, there are reasons in God's word for divorce. Different subject for a different time. But, and if she depart, let her remain unmarried or be reconciled to her husband. Get back with her husband and work things out. And let not the husband put away his wife. But to the rest speak I, not the Lord. This is my advice, Paul's saying. This is not what the Lord says. If any brother hath a wife that believeth not, and she be pleased to dwell with him, let him not put her away. It's okay to have a spouse, a mate, who is an unbeliever.
And the woman which hath an husband that believeth not, not a Christian, in other words, and if he be pleased to dwell with her, let her not leave him. For the unbelieving husband is sanctified by the wife. This does not mean that the unbelieving husband is saved by the wife. And the unbelieving wife is sanctified by the husband. Else were your children unclean, but now are they holy. In other words, if an unbelieving spouse doesn't get away in the way of the other of raising the children according to their beliefs, Christianity, let's say, there's no problem with them being an unbeliever. But if the unbelieving depart, let him depart. Let her or him leave. A brother or a sister is not under bondage in such cases. But God hath called us to peace. God wants us to live a happy Christian life. For what knowest thou, O wife, whether thou shalt save thy husband? Or how knowest thou, O man, whether thou shalt save thy wife? Let the unbelieving wife or husband go. You can't save them. It's the Lord who saves souls. But as God hath distributed to every man, as the Lord hath called every one, so let him walk, and so ordain I in all churches. Don't try to follow someone else's gifts or perform someone else's gifts. You'll fall flat on your face. Paul, again, had the gift of teaching God's word. Some people have the gift of comforting the lonely or the homeless or helping someone who needs help. But practice the gift that God gives you. Wives and husbands are only in the flesh. Jesus taught that angels do not give and take in marriage. Turn with me to Matthew chapter 22 as we continue our study. Matthew chapter 22.

0: Now, the Pharisees and Sadducees continually tried to trip Jesus up, to stump him, a fat chance. Let's pick it up, Matthew 22, chapter 23. The same day came to him the Sadducees. And if we backed up to verse 15, you would see first the Pharisees had their shot at him. They were unsuccessful. Now it's the Sadducees' turn, which say that there is no resurrection, and asked him. The Sadducees did not believe in life after death. They believed what you got here in the flesh was all that you were going to get. Saying, Master, Moses said, if a man die having no children, his brother shall marry his wife and raise up seed unto his brother. And they've got that right. Deuteronomy chapter 25, verse 5. They're trying to set Jesus up here. Now there were with us seven brethren. They're posing a hypothetical question. And the first, when he had married a wife, deceased, and having no issue, no children, left his wife unto his brother. Likewise, the second also, the second husband or brother died, and the third unto the seventh. She planted all seven of them. And last of all, the woman died also. They're all gone, planted seven husbands. Therefore, in the resurrection, the Sadducees continue. Remember, they don't believe in a resurrection. Whose wife shall she be of the seven? For they all had her. Which one? They're saying Moses' law couldn't be correct if there is a resurrection. Jesus answered and said unto them, ye do err, not knowing the scriptures, nor the power of God. You will also err, beloved, if you don't know the word of God. For in the resurrection, that's life after death, they neither marry nor are given in marriage, but are as the angels of God in heaven, in spiritual bodies. In spiritual bodies, we're all the same. There is no male and female. So there will be no giving or taking in marriage. Now, will you know the soul of the person who was your spouse on earth in heaven? Yes, I believe so. But as touching the resurrection of the dead, have ye not read that which was spoken unto you by God, saying, haven't you read Exodus chapter 3, verse 6? Haven't you read Exodus chapter 3, verse 16? I am the God of Abraham, and the God of Isaac, and the God of Jacob. None of them are dead. God is not the God of the dead, but of the living. Abraham's not out here in a hole in the ground, nor Jacob, nor Isaac. They're with the Heavenly Father. We don't have a God of the dead. We have a God of the living. And when the multitude heard this, they were astonished at his doctrine, at his teaching. They tried to, over and over, to trick Jesus with hypothetical questions. They always failed. We will all hopefully be the bride or wife of Jesus Christ when he returns. And remember, we're all in spiritual bodies. However, unfortunately, some will not be worthy to be the bride of Christ. In conclusion, turn with me to Matthew chapter 25. We pick it up with verse 1. Then shall the kingdom of heaven be likened. You want to know what the eternity, the kingdom of heaven is like? Listen up. Unto 10 virgins which took their lamps and went forth to meet the bridegroom. 10 in biblical numerics is testimony. It's also the number of responsibility and rewards and judgment. Now, you got to understand that lamps at this time weren't wax or paraffin candles. A lamp was a bowl that was filled with oil, and then a wick was placed in the oil, and when you lit the wick, it burned, emitting light. Light always symbolic of truth. The bridegroom, who is he? It's Jesus Christ. He's coming back at the second advent. We're not going anywhere. He's coming here. And five of them, the virgins, were wise, and five were foolish. I might ask you, which side of that fence do you sit on? They that were foolish took their lamps and took no oil with them. The word oil is eleion in the Hebrew. In that you have abbreviations of the two sacred names. Oil, always symbolic in God's word, of the Holy Spirit. But if you take a lamp, but you don't have any oil, that's like lighting a candle and putting it under a bushel or under a bed. No one is going to benefit from the light. A lamp won't burn without oil. But the wise took oil in their vessels with their lamps. They were prepared with the truth of God's word. While the bridegroom tarried, he was away, he'd been away for 2,000 years, over, they all slumbered and slept. Nothing gonna happen today. I think I'll take a little nap. Don't you be caught napping. Watch, watchmen, watch. We are to know the season. And at midnight there was a cry made, the seventh trump. Behold, the bridegroom cometh. Go ye out to meet him. The end of this dispensation. Then all those virgins arose and trimmed their lamps. If you trimmed the wick, it burned brighter. They're getting ready. Some of them didn't start getting ready in time, though. And the foolish said unto the wise, give us of your oil, for our lamps are gone out. We don't have enough truth to meet the bridegroom. But the wise answered, saying, not so, lest there be not enough for us and you. But go ye rather to them that sell and buy for yourselves. Be cautious of those who buy and sell religion. There was a guy named Simon in Acts chapter 8 that thought he could buy the Holy Spirit. You can't buy oil, this kind of oil. You have to earn it. Verse 10, and while they went to buy, went in to buy more oil, the bridegroom, that's Christ, came. And they that were ready went in with him to the marriage, and the door was shut. I hope you are on the inside of that door when the wedding feast occurs. Everyone else is going to be spiritually dead for 1,000 years, the millennium. Afterward came also the other virgins, some of them not virgins anymore. They've been spiritually in bed, deceived by the Antichrist, saying, Lord, Lord, open to us. Matthew chapter 7, verse 21, Jesus says, not everyone that calls Lord, Lord, will enter the kingdom of God, but those who do the will of my Father. And many will come and say, but Jesus, we've healed in your name. We've cast out devils in your name. We've prophesied in your name. And many other wonderful things. And Jesus will say and profess to them at that time, get out of my sight. I know you not, ye workers of iniquity. But he answered and said, verily I say unto you, I know you not. But he answered and said, verily I say unto you, I know you not. We got that. Watch therefore, for ye know neither the day nor the hour wherein the Son of Man cometh. Be ready when Christ returns. You need to be standing in place with that gospel armor on. That's the only way you're going to stand against the fiery darts of Satan. Only the overcomers, those who are singing the song of Moses and the song of the Lamb, Revelation 15:3, are going to be worthy of being the bride of Christ. I hope you are on the inside of that door. Let's go to his throne. Yahweh, Heavenly Father, we thank you, Father, for your written word, your word that tells us how to be pleasing to you, Father. We ask that everything that we do the rest of this day be a reflection of the love that is Jesus Christ. In Jesus' precious name, amen.
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0: You need to know what the mark of the beast is. 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Christ said in Mark 13, 23, "Behold, I have foretold you all things." 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
1: That you must be born of water. Most people teach incorrectly that that means you must be baptized. Nowhere in God's Word does it say you must be baptized to enter the kingdom of God. And what it's talking about there is there were some who refused to be born of water. They're called the fallen angels, the Nephilim. They left their habitation in heaven, Jude chapter 1, verse 6, and are now reserved in chains of darkness unto judgment. Roy in Mississippi, will I see my mother again when I die and leave this world? Yes, you will. No one is dead. Our God, our Father, is a Father of the living. He's not a Father of the dead. Abraham, Isaac, and Jacob are still alive, but they're with God. Satan is alive at this point in time. No one is dead until after the great white throne judgment in Revelation chapter 20, and then there's a judgment. You either go into the kingdom of God, the eternity, or you follow Satan and his into the lake of fire. Matthew in California. I am a recent new viewer and was wondering how long you have been on the air. Well, Shepherd's Chapel began on television in the 80s, approximately 1985. Shepherd's Chapel purchased NCN, the National Christian Network, which was located in the state of Florida, and relocated the operations to Gravette, Arkansas. That is when the uplink, or satellite uplink, which is how most of you probably in one form or another receive this signal, and that's kind of the story. But we started on the National Christian Network, but a few hours a month. We are now probably the largest independent Christian church in the world, and we're on 24/7 on Dish Network and available on the internet 24/7, and reach out to millions and millions of households. We thank God for the platform He has given us. Shirley in Maryland, is the Old Testament for learning and the New Testament for living? Well, not totally. Exodus chapter 20, verse 5 states that you should honor thy father and thy mother. That's still very much a part of living. That's how we are to live. Exodus 26 states that thou shalt not steal. That's still very much a part of how we are supposed to live. Parts of the Old Testament are very much teaching us how we should live today. You must understand the difference between law, statutes, and ordinances, though. That's what's been done away with from the Old Testament, for the most part, are the ordinances, specifically the blood ordinances, circumcision, for example, animal sacrifice to atone for sins. Once Jesus paid the price on the cross, those ordinances were nailed to the cross, his cross. Vinny, and I don't know where Vinny is from, Vinny asked, was God ever married? If God is considered as a man, was there a woman at that time? Well, God has married and he has divorced.

0: to him, but that divorce still in effect. Sharon in Texas, do lambs ever grow horns? If not, how can the Antichrist have horns like the lamb? And you're thinking of Revelation chapter 13, verse 11. The second beast of Revelation chapter 13, the first is the political beast, the second is the Antichrist. But the second beast had two horns like the lamb, like Jesus Christ, in other words, but he spake as a dragon, Satan. Yes, some sheep have horns. Reuben in Arizona, in the Old Testament, who would go out and pick up the dead since the people weren't allowed to do this? Well, you're mistaken. People were allowed to bury the dead. You're thinking of the scripture we covered today in Leviticus chapter 21, where the priest, all priests were prohibited from defiling themselves by every lay people. The priest other than the high priest, as we learned today, could go to their immediate family members, but only immediate family. The high priest not allowed to even to defile himself for the dead, even his immediate family. David in Oklahoma, I feel that I am being called to go to Bible school, but I also have bills to be paid and a family to provide for. Should I have faith and ask God to provide for us while I am in school, or should I look at other options such as work and school? Even though I feel I'm being stretched thin, your guidance, please. Well, first of all, you have a responsibility to care for your family first. Now, there's nothing wrong with working and going to college at the same time. I was among that group that worked my way through college, so that is something that should be an option. You know, ask for God's guidance in your decisions. You know, some people, when they look up in the sky and they see a big GP, they think it means go preach, but it actually means go plow. So make sure your calling is of the Lord, but you also have responsibilities. You brought children into the world. You didn't say children, but you said family. I suppose you have children. But you're responsible for caring for them, and that requires work sometimes. So if you really feel led to go to school, work your way through. You might check and see if there are some grants, but I'll tell you what, some of these folks that borrow money to go to college, they graduate with a college degree, but they not only get a degree, they get a monthly payment for years and years and years to come. So again, if possible, work your way through. Pay as you go. Sarah in Virginia, I know you're not allowed to tell us who to vote for, but could you maybe tell us certain attributes that we should and shouldn't look for in a leader to help us distinguish who we should vote for? I appreciate you. Well, and thank you for enjoying the program. Jesus taught us in John chapter 21, verse 6. He said there, fish out of the right side of the boat as opposed to the left side. In other words, conservative is much preferred to liberal. Beatrice in California, where in the Bible can I find it to be absent from the body is present with the Lord? Please explain what that means. 2 Corinthians chapter 5, verses 7 through 8. We'll begin with verse 1 because Paul does a real good job there of explaining that we have two bodies. We have a flesh body and we have a spirit body. And he makes it clear in verses 7 and 8, when we leave the flesh body, it's to be present with the Lord. That's the same as Ecclesiastes chapter 12, verses 6 and 7, which states, when the silver cord parts name, that's a Hebraism, a figure of speech that means when we die, then our flesh returns to the earth from whence it came, and our spirit returns to our Father from whence it came. Nobody's dead. Nobody's out here in a hole in the ground. The flesh body goes in a hole in the ground, but once you're through with the flesh body, you'll never need it again. Thank goodness we have something much better to look forward to. Paul in Illinois, please explain Daniel chapter 8, verse 9. Are there other scriptures in the Bible containing this verse? Well, there in Daniel chapter 8, verse 9, it's talking about little horn. And little horn is one of the names for Antichrist. Daniel chapter 8, verse 9 states that he will become great. He will exalt himself and all that is called God and that is worshipped, so that he had, and this is in 2 Thessalonians chapter 2, 2 Thessalonians chapter 2, verse 4, so that he as God sitteth in the temple of God, showing himself that he is God. That's what he wants. He wants people to worship him. You're going to be very convincing. I hope you know he comes first. I hope you are spiritually and mentally prepared. Cecil in Louisiana. I was told that the Greek number 666 is www. Is this true? If it is, what does it mean? Well, I don't know what you're talking about with the Greek www. 666, as you find in Revelation chapter 13, verse 18, is the number of the Antichrist. And he comes in the sixth trump, he comes in the sixth seal, and the sixth vial. 666, the number of the beast. Mike from Georgia. St. Peter said eight souls were saved by water in Noah's flood, which was Noah's family. You're right, his wife, his three sons, and his three sons' wife. But you say there were other people on the ark beside them, which were people of other races. My question is, did Peter not consider them souls? If not, then why not? Peter was speaking specifically of Adamic souls. Noah was instructed in Genesis chapter 6 to take two of every flesh. And you would have to have had that, or we wouldn't have races in the world today. You don't take one man, Noah, and his family, and his wife is Adamic, and of course his three sons were Adamic, their wives were Adamic, and then have multiple races down the road. There had to be people of ethnicity somewhere on earth or on the ark, one of the two. It is possible that not the entire earth was flooded. What was God's purpose of the flood? It was to destroy the descendants of the Nephilim, the Geber. And if they were only in a certain part of the world, then it would only be necessary to flood that part of the world. Jane in Michigan, am I understanding Ezekiel 44:25 correctly on how we will be able to help our close relatives in the millennium? If they didn't overcome, they did not attend the spiritual wedding with Antichrist. Revelation chapter 20, verses 5 and 6. Those who take part in the first resurrection, the second death, the death of the soul, hath no power over them. And you continue Ezekiel 44:25, and they shall come at no spiritually dead person to defile themselves. You added the word spiritually, but that's okay, that's what it means. But for father or for mother or for son or for daughter, for brother or for sister that hath no husband, and you put Christ, I don't see that. It's talking about your specific immediate family. They may defile themselves. Have I simplified it too much. Thank you and the staff of the chapel for all you do. No, I don't think you've simplified it, but I wouldn't apply the sister there in Ezekiel 44:25 to be Christ. My question, Robert, who is the Queen of Heaven and where else is she talked about in the Bible? Does she have other names? Yes, she's called, and you're thinking of Jeremiah chapter 7, verse 18, Jeremiah 44:17, and the following verses four times there, she is Ishtar, the Phoenician goddess of fertility. And anytime you have the Queen of Heaven, it's talking about Ishtar. Josie in Kentucky, we love your Bible study, have learned a tremendous amount. And then you say Abraham in chapter 22. And you mean, I'll tell you what, I'm out of time and this is a lengthy question. Rather than trying to rush the answer, Josie, I promise you'll be first up when we come back in our next lecture. I do love you all. Why? Because you enjoy studying the letter that God wrote to you, the Bible. You know what? When God looks down and he sees you reading that letter, it makes his day. Blessings always follow. We are brought to you by your tithes and offerings. If we've helped you, help us keep coming to you and to reach out to others of our brothers and sisters who are lost in this world of darkness. One thing most important, beloved, it's this. You stay in his word every day. Every day in your Father's word is a good day, even with trouble. You know why? It's because Jesus is the living word.
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The Mark of the Beast on CD is our free introductory offer to you. What is the Mark of the Beast? 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It is getting late in the game. You need to know what the Mark of the Beast is. As it's written in Revelation chapter 13, verse 8, many will be deceived. There is no need for you to be deceived. Christ said in Mark 13, 23, "Behold, I have foretold you all things." 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

0: Welcome to the Shepherd's Chapel Network Family Bible Study Hour with Pastor Arnold Murray. Wisdom is understanding God's Word. Pastor Murray's unique teaching approach brings God's Word alive with meaning as he takes you on a chapter-by-chapter, verse-by-verse study of God's letter to you, the Bible. And now here is Pastor Arnold Murray.
1: Good day to you. God bless you. Say welcome to the Shepherd's Chapel. Welcome to this family Bible study hour. Back in our Father's Word, new book today, Joshua, part of the Pentateuch. What an interesting book. You know, Moses has just been taken by the Father. And I would kind of like for you to remember the closing of Deuteronomy concerning Moses, who picked Joshua. God actually picking him, but what is written there in the last two or three verses of Deuteronomy chapter 34? And there arose not a prophet since in Israel like unto Moses, whom the Lord knew face to face. You want to remember this, it's important. In all the signs and the wonders which the Lord sent him to do in the land of Egypt to Pharaoh and to all his servants and to all his land, and in all that mighty hand, in all the great terror which Moses showed in the sight of all Israel. There would never be another Moses, the lawgiver. This is why he would be the one that would show up on the Mount of Transfiguration. What a prophet. And a lot of people don't even realize Moses was a prophet. You know, he chose Joshua. Joshua, of course, in the Hebrew tongue means Yahweh's Savior, but in the Greek it means Jesus. It's the same word as Jesus. As a matter of fact, once in the New Testament, Joshua is even called Jesus, only naturally in his own frame. But this is one of the first book of the former prophets, and certainly Joshua being one of them. So, with that having been said, it's interesting that you tack on to the name Yahweh's Savior, Yeshua. That's why he sent a Savior. So naturally, Joshua becomes a type, if you would. With Moses that brought the law, the prophet, Joshua follows up as Yahweh's Savior. So with that having been said, chapter 1, verse 1 of the great book of Joshua, let's go with it. Now after the death of Moses, the servant of the Lord, it came to pass that the Lord spake unto Joshua, the son of Nun, Moses' minister, saying, verse 2, Moses, my servant, is dead. Now therefore arise, go over this Jordan, thou and all this people, unto the land which I do give to them, even to the children of Israel. And of course, this is entering the promised land. Joshua was a part of those that went over before Kadesh Barnea and said, it's good over there. Let's take the promised land. And of course, part of the others were wimps and they backed out and wouldn't go. And God made them wander in the wilderness for 40 years. Then he brings forth this Joshua to lead them into that promised land, the final stage of it. Verse 3, every place that the sole of your foot shall tread upon, that have I given unto you as I said unto Moses. It belongs to my children. Verse 4, from the wilderness and this Lebanon, even unto this river, the great river, the river Euphrates, all the land of the Hittites, and unto the great sea toward the going down of the sun, where does the sun go down to the east? Naturally, all the way to the coast of the east shall be your coast, and to the west, rather. The sun comes up in the east, goes down in the west. So all the way to the west would be the coast thereof. He gave it to them. Father set it aside, and Joshua, of course, is one that will follow through. verse 5 to continue. There shall not any man be able to stand before thee all the days of thy life, as I was with Moses, so I will be with thee. I will not fail thee nor forsake thee. Do you understand that Christ made these same words concerning us today? You'll read of them in Hebrews chapter 13 in the New Testament. He says, I will never leave you. I will never forsake you. You know, when you're a true believer, it doesn't matter what goes on in this world as long as you use common sense to protect yourself and your people. You're going to win. You're going to be successful. Father is going to see you through it. You will not fail. If you go by his letter, by his word, and when he is with you, Satan doesn't have a prayer. But how many people can really believe that and stand on it? Well, not as many as you might think. That doesn't change the fact that it is very real, and your faith and your belief, Christianity, is not a religion. This is why it's a reality, because it's with you every day. You can get it done. God will always be with you, and you will overcome. When you react on behalf of God's children, I hope you understand what I mean by that, not yourself, but God's children. That's what separates the overcomers from the failures. Verse 6, be strong and of a good courage. For unto this people shalt thou divide for an inheritance the land, which I swear unto their fathers to give them. This is emphatic, meaning you be strong, you be of good courage. Why? Because God is with us. When God is with you, you have nothing to fear other than fear itself. When you pay attention to his letter, that he has promised, and certainly your inheritance. Verse 7. Only be thou strong and very courageous, that thou mayest observe to do according to all the law which Moses my servant commanded thee. Turn not from it to the right hand or to the left, that thou mayest prosper whithersoever thou goest. There is so much in that if you will absorb it. You know, the law was given by Moses. What's God's law? Don't turn to the left or the right. In other words, don't judge by precedent, which basically all of our courts today, every lawyer basically is trained to defend or prosecute by precedent. Well, what does that mean exactly? It means not by God's word, but by what some judge decided or what some lawyer decided or what some man decided, not according to God's law. So here's where you separate the men from the boys as far as being blessed is concerned. You will do it God's way. You will not go by the traditions of men this way or that way. You will not be a reed shaken in the wind to blow this way a while and then that way. You stay on God's word straight on. No ifs, no ands, no maybes. And with that, you can be very successful, because to prosper in this sense means to deal wisely, because you absorb wisdom from our Father, from his word. If you absorb wisdom from our Father, from his word, you know how to receive blessings. Maybe I should say you know how to earn blessings, because all blessings basically are earned. You get what you deserve. And certainly by going by God's law, doing what is right, you cannot slip off into perversion this way or it's okay to go perversion that way, or let's just listen to men and do it this way, leaving God out of the equation, you will fail every time. You will not succeed. Verse 8 to continue. This book of the law shall not depart out of thy mouth, but thou shalt meditate therein day and night, that thou mayest observe to do, not just to think, but to do according to all that is written therein. For then thou shalt make thy way prosperous, and then thou shalt have good success. You will do wisely. You will deal wisely. What does it mean to meditate? It means to bring it back up in your mind. The etymology of it is a cow chewing her cud. A cow has more than one stomach. They graze in the daytime, and then when they rest, they bring the cud brings up portions, and they re-chew it and think it over. Well, that's what you do with your mind. You bring it back to your mind and you meditate on it and you think it over and you use wisdom. Whose wisdom? God's wisdom. You do it his way. I mean, compare it to the word of God and then deal wisely, because wisdom comes from our Father. Verse 9, have not I commanded thee? Question. Be strong and of good courage. Be not afraid, neither be thou dismayed, for the Lord thy God is with thee whithersoever thou goest. This means don't you worry about a thing. You know, God doesn't deal with wimps a whole lot. I mean, that is to say, this has nothing to do with handicap or anything else. It means somebody that is basically, they're afraid. Even though God has promised you don't have to be, even though God lets you know, I will foretell you all things if you'll read the letter I send to you, where you know what's going to go down, where you can deal wisely with it. He said, wherever you go, whatever you do, if you'll meditate on my word, using it as your governor, that is to say, when to meditate, when to stop, when to accept, and when to put aside, using spiritual discernment, then you'll always be right, and God will always be with you. That takes fear, and I mean drives it totally out of the planet, as far as you're concerned. Why? Because God in the heavens has his hand upon you. He's watching out for you. And as long as you adhere to his word, meditating on it, you have nothing to do but be courageous and move forward. God almost demands that's called today maybe making a stand. You've got to make that stand. And if you're going to be a good Christian, you got to go by God's law, not man's traditions, where man says this is okay and that's okay, when God says don't you dare go there, or you will bring cursings upon yourself. That's your choice. You have the freedom today to go with what man might say, but you also have the freedom to be pleasing to God and have his blessings. That's up to you. If you do it God's way, you've got nothing to worry about. Verse 10. Then Joshua commanded the officers of the people, saying, verse 11, pass through the host and command the people, saying, prepare you victuals, for within 3 days you shall pass over this Jordan, known as the Descender, to go to possess the land which the Lord your God giveth you to possess it. This is the time. It's time to cross over and take what is yours. Claim it. Verse 12. And the Reubenites and to the Gadites and to half the tribe of Manasseh spake Joshua, saying, Now, these are the people, they were on the east side of Jordan, and on the east side of Jordan, this land was allotted to Reuben, the Reubenites and Gadites, and half of Manasseh. In other words, they were already home. Okay, their family, their wives, their children, they're in their portion of the land where they parked Moses' death. Verse 13. Remember the word which Moses, the servant of the Lord, commanded you, saying, the Lord your God hath given you rest and hath given you this land. In other words, it's your place. 14, your wives, your little ones, and your cattle shall remain in the land which Moses gave you on this side of Jordan, but you shall pass before your brethren armed, all the mighty men of valor, and help them. In other words, they helped you take your land and conquer it and bring your wives in safely. You're going to lead the way across the Jordan, and you're going to help your brothers take their inheritance and claim it. Now, God is always fair. He's always totally fair. And he expects his children to work as a unit. And you see an example of that in this very action. Verse 15. Until the Lord have given your brethren rest, that means the rest of the tribes, excuse me, as he hath given you, and they also have possessed the land which the Lord your God giveth them, then you shall return unto the land of your possession. You'll cross back over the Jordan here and enjoy it, which Moses, the Lord's servant, gave you on this side Jordan toward the sun rising, that meaning toward the east. You'll return here, you'll be safe, you be happy. Verse 16, and they answered Joshua saying, this is the people speaking now, all that thou commandest us, we will do. And whithersoever thou sendest us, we will go. In other words, we fully agree, it's what's right, and we're going to get it done. Verse 17, according as we hearkened unto Moses in all things, so will we hearken unto thee, only the Lord thy God be with thee as he was with Moses. We trust your leadership, but we're trusting that God has his blessings on your hand the way he did on Moses. Well, you can stop and think a moment. I wish it were true that they had done everything Moses told them to. But you'll have to remember what happened at Sinai when Moses was 40 days up on the mountain, what kind of a party they had going on down below. They really did not do what Moses told them to, but he got their attention. They straightened up. And the reason I bring that up is there will always be certain amounts of problems, but you can fix it. Why? Because God gives you the authority to do so. No problem when you're serving the living God. Verse 18, whosoever he be that doth rebel against thy commandment and will not hearken unto thy words in all that thou commandest him, he shall be put to death. Only be strong and of a good courage. And so it was quite a penalty not to obey the word of God. It is still just, the penalty is just as strong today. Why? Oh, well, the people probably are not going to do anything to you, but God's going to remove your blessings. And you show me a man without a blessing, and he's as bad off as if he has not a country. Because everything he goes to do, he's going to be concerned, worried. He's got enough to worry about, all right, because God will not be with him. You need to follow and be a doer and of good courage to understand the very word of God. Chapter 2, verse 1. And Joshua, the son of Nun, sent out of Chittim two men to spy secretly, saying, go view the land, even Jericho. I want you to go down there to Jericho. And they went and they came into an harlot's house named Rahab and lodged there. Now, did God call Rahab a harlot, or did the people call Rahab a harlot? The people did. Well, now wait just a minute. Why then would the people call Rahab a harlot? God didn't. Well, she was probably she made some of the finest linen you'll ever find anywhere. And people traveled to purchase her linen. And she put all the people that made linen in that area just about out of business. And as normal stories get started, she would be in the genealogy of the Lord Jesus Christ. So I always think when you come to this place, people are so easy to jump on. Yeah, that's the way she got ahead. Yep, everybody knows. No, you don't know. You just heard some person say that. And you're going to pick it up and run with it as a fact? I think not. I would remind you of Susanna in the Apocrypha. Susanna was a beautiful young girl, an Israelite, very beautiful. And two Kenites decided they wanted to have her. So they said, let's go tell her that if she does not submit to us, we're going to say we saw her with a man in her garden. So Susanna put him on the run. I mean, she put him out of the garden. She would have no truck with them. And the whole town, did you hear about Susanna? It is so sad what Susanna has done. Two witnesses there said it. And you're going to believe them? Here comes Daniel. Yes, the Daniel of the Bible. And they said, did you hear about Susanna? And he says, what? What did you hear? Well, these two Kenites said they saw her with a young man in her garden. And he said, oh? Well, what? I tell you what you do. You take one of them back in the house and bring me the other one. And he says to this one, what tree, under what tree did you see this happen? He said, that oak right there. He said, get rid of him now. Take him away and bring me the other one. What tree did you see this happen? He said, that sycamore right over there. He said, take both of them and kill them. They lied about Susanna. So you see, don't be anxious just because people call names that you as a child of God would jump on that wagon without investigating. I will document to you before we finish this chapter that she was not a harlot. So don't jump on the wagon when loose lips sink ships and reputations, okay? You don't need to go there. Our Heavenly Father hates it, okay? So let's go with the next verse, verse 2. And it was told the king of Jericho, saying, behold, there come men in hither tonight of the children of Israel to search out the country. We got spies right here. That's what they said to the king of Jericho. 3, and the king of Jericho sent unto Rahab, saying, bring forth the men that are come to thee, which are entered into thine house, for they be come to search out all the country. Now, what did Rahab do? Verse 4, and the woman took the two men and hid them. Well, now let's see, where is she going to hide them? In a brothel house? Well, let's find out. She hid them and said thus, there came men unto me, but I wist not whence they were. I didn't know which way they went. 5, and it came to pass about the time of shutting of the gate, when it was dark, that the men went out. Whether the men went, I would not. I don't know. Pursue after them quickly, for you shall overtake them. I mean, she led the king's men right off the place, and I mean off to chase them down. They're still right there. But now pay close attention. Think. Put your mind, put the gray matter in gear. Verse 6. For she had brought them up to the roof of the house and hid them with the stalks of flax which she had laid in order upon the roof. Now, how many cat houses do you know about that has a whole crop of flax on the roof? Do you know what flax is for? It's to make fine linen. That was her business, was to make fine linen. And men were so jealous of her ability to manage and to run an operation that they started the stories. Men came there and they lodged and bought fine linen and were on the road again. Well, don't be judged by God as stupid enough to fall into traps of judging people when God is the judge. You better leave that in his hands. Because her actions now document where she really stands. Verse 7. And the men pursued after them the way to Jordan. I mean, they're hot footing it right over after them. They're right up on the roof. Unto the fords. It's where you cross over. And as soon as they which pursued after them were gone out, they shut the gate. Verse 8. And before they were laid down, she came up unto them upon the roof. 9, and she said unto them, said unto the men, I know that the Lord hath given you the land, and your terror is fallen upon us, and that all the inhabitants of the land faint because of you. Now, the Lord God himself let them know this? That's what it said. It certainly did. And verse 10. For we have heard how the Lord dried up the water of the Red Sea for you when you came out of Egypt, and what you did unto the two kings of the Amorites that were on the other side of Jordan, Sihon and Og, whom ye utterly destroyed. And so it is. Now, but do you mean she knew God has been speaking to this woman and to her people? Well, where did that happen? Well, let's go to Deuteronomy chapter 2, and let's pick it up with verse 25 of chapter 2, the great book of Deuteronomy. And it reads, this day, God speaking, this day will I begin to put the dread of thee and the fear of thee upon the nations that are under the whole heaven, whom shall hear report of thee, and shall tremble and be in anguish because of thee. They heard it. They knew that God was controlling these people. They knew what Moses had done. Brought that staff, parted that Red Sea, and they crossed over. God protecting them every foot of the way. And having known that, the word travels fast, and those kings were done in, those old giants, the misfits, that participating in unnatural acts brought forth Og, that is to say, perverted acts. God won't allow it. Verse 11, and as soon as we had heard these things, Rahab continues, our hearts did melt, neither did there remain any more courage in any man because of you. For the Lord your God, he is God in heaven above and in earth beneath. She knew who our Heavenly Father was. She didn't need any aid in that. And how precious it is that God prepares the way. This woman, who would later be in the genealogy, not only that, but the red thread the red-handed people that would come through prophecy, serving the living God. Verse 12, now therefore, I pray you swear unto me by the Lord, since I have showed you kindness, that you will also show kindness unto my father's house and give me a true token. Now, isn't it wonderful? Did you notice she didn't say my house? She didn't say just me. She said my people. She's not thinking of herself. She's thinking of her people. 13, and that you will save alive my father, my mother, and my brethren, and my sisters, and all that they have, and deliver our lives from death. And you'll protect us. God has a way of intervening in lives. Little old Rahab was right there. And her technology in producing the finest linen that would cause this detestable brand to be placed upon her because of her good works. It's not all that uncommon for a woman to be branded for good works, is it? 14. And the men answered her, our life for yours. That's a pact. If ye utter not this our business, and it shall be when the Lord hath given us the land, that we will deal kindly and truly with thee. You can count on it. 15. Then she let them down by a cord through the window, for her house was upon the town wall, and she dwelt upon the wall. In other words, she gave them safe passage. 16, and she said unto them, get ye to the mountain, lest the pursuers meet you. They're on their way back from the Jordan, so don't pass them. And hide yourselves there 3 days until the pursuers have returned, and afterward may you go your way. In other words, she knows the logistics of the land and God directing her to whereby she can tell them where to go, where they are safe. Verse 17, and the men said unto her, we will be blameless of this thine oath which thou hast made us swear. 18, behold, when we come into the land, thou shalt bind this line of scarlet thread, this is important, scarlet thread, in the window which thou didst let us down by, and thou shalt bring thy father and thy mother and thy brethren and all thy father's household home unto thee. That scarlet thread would later be tied around the foot of a babe, and in the very lineage of Christ, and it would later be the house of Ulster, the red thread people. It is a precious thing. Is that biblical? No, that's history in part, but it's part biblical as well. But God uses whomever he will, and he chose this one, Rahab, to take care of these spies, that they could guide their people. All right, be sure, don't miss the next lecture. You listen a moment, won't you please?
0: The Mark of the Beast on CD is our free introductory offer to you. 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You need to know what the Mark of the Beast is. As it's written in Revelation chapter 13, verse 8, many will be deceived. There is no need for you to be deceived. Christ said in Mark 13:23, behold, I have foretold you all things. 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Don't be deceived by Satan.
1: And there we are back again. Let's have the 800 number, please. 1-800-643-4645. That number is good from Puerto Rico, throughout the U.S., Alaska, Hawaii, all over Canada. If the Spirit moves, you got a question, you share it. Once you do that, please never ask a question about a particular reverend, denomination, or organization. We do not judge people. We have a judge, it's our Father. But you do have the right for spiritual discernment to determine correct from false. And that is a gift from God, that you can spot a falsehood when you hear it. Your double proof is God's word. It will always outline it for you. Those of you that listen by shortwave around the world, it's always a pleasure hearing from you, and your announcer at the end of the hour will give you our mailing address. Again, always a pleasure. You got a prayer request, you don't need the number or an address. Why? God knows what you're thinking. Right now, he does. He wants mainly from you your love. That's why he created you, was for his pleasure. But let him know you love him. It pays great dividends. It makes his day. And when you make his day, he's going to make yours. Father, around the globe we come. We ask that you lead, guide, direct, Father. Touch in Yeshua's precious name. Amen. Okay, and question time. We're going to go with Linda from Ohio. Please give me a chapter and verse to give to someone who is going to be a policeman and may one day have to use a gun on a human being. Thank you, Linda from Ohio. I always like to there's one chapter, Psalms 144. There are others, but I think it's best in protecting our people, whether it's civil police or military police, protecting the people of this nation. God knew they would have to do this. That's why he added Psalms 144. Don't ever let anyone put a serviceman on a guilt trip protecting this nation. God doesn't. Brandon from, I don't know where Brandon is from. Where is it documented about the Gulf, where the good side and the bad side are? That was a parable given, taught by Christ in Luke chapter 16 concerning Lazarus and the rich man. The bad on one side, the good on the other, awaiting what? Awaiting the millennium where God will at the end judge. Diana from Minnesota. I don't know how to read. I go to church, but I read a little bit. What will happen to a person that cannot read the Bible? Will we still be saved? Will we still go to heaven? Please let me know. That's not one of the qualifications, actually. John 3:16 says, God so loved the world, he gave his only begotten Son, that whomsoever could read would not perish. Now, that's not what it said. It said, whosoever would believe upon him. Well, I know you believe or you wouldn't be going to church. And if you believe upon him, whether you read or not, you will not perish, but you will have eternal life, okay? That's why God sends teachers also, you know. Many people, believe it or not, we've received letters that people have learned to read by watching this program where we put scripture on the screen as we are teaching and studying. Many people have learned to read that way, by following us. Did not give a name. Pastor, I'm concerned about Matthew 15. This has really troubled my heart because I've been asking God for forgiveness, but I'm not sure he can. You said what the unpardonable sin is, but I don't think I've committed that, but I have cursed my mother and father lately, and I've asked God and them for forgiveness. Am I so unclean in Jesus' sight right now that I can't partake of Passover or other things? You repented, right? You repented as well as asking their forgiveness. I think whatever your name is, you're not forgiving yourself. I'd find it real hard to understand why somebody would curse their mother and father, but be that as it may, once you repent, That's the root of Christianity, is forgiveness. So I'm sure they forgive you, and I know God has, but I think you're not forgiving yourself. So, you know, cinch it up, get over it, all right? Repent again and make up for it. Be a doer of God's word. You'll be doing fine, okay? Joshua from Arkansas. What does

Is unspotted from the world in James chapter 1 verse 27 mean? It means to become, don't become involved in the, many times the term is utilized, for example, even in the great song of Moses in Deuteronomy 32, that we're those people that overcome and are on their way to heaven sing, is our spot is not as their spot. Our spot is to do what God demands. Their spot is perversion, leaving God out of the equation. Their spot is to go the way of the world by whatever cost. Who cares? God cares, and so do Christians. You're either a Christian or you're not. Don't play games with God. Therefore, being spotted is to allow yourself to be drawn into a perverted situation, organization, away from God and his way, because you lose your blessings. Over, done. So it's not, that's, so you remain unspotted. You have nothing to do with that sort of thing. Catherine from Georgia. Yes, you said the devil is in heaven with the archangels Michael. Has the devil ever been down here on earth? How is he controlling us here on earth while he is being held in heaven? Could you please explain this? I do not understand. Well, I hope he's not controlling you, because Christ has given you power over him. But he does it, for every negative there is a positive. Christ promised the Comforter, which is the Holy Spirit. It came 50 days after the resurrection, which is called Pentecost. And the Holy Spirit came to us to protect us, to comfort us. That's why we call him the Comforter. But at the same time, God allows the evil spirit to come. Even though Satan is held in heaven, his evil spirit can come and reason with people. But as you have read in Luke chapter 10, beginning with verse 18, you've got power over even Satan and all his stuff, perversion. And so it is. You utilize that power. Martha from Georgia, thank you and your staff. Well, you're so welcome. Question, what scripture tells of what Satan's message will be after he has been released from the 1,000-year period? It won't change. It'll still be the same old period, the same old story. It is even written in Revelation chapter 20, even though the battle of Gog and Magog has taken place long ago, it likens his release to that, which means a heathenistic uprising will still take place even after at the end of the millennium. So his story won't change. It will be the same old thing. He's the greatest, all right? And he wants to take as many into that lake as will go with him of fire. Bobby from Texas. I've studied with you for years. My sister has just recently needed to move in with me, and we had a discussion on God and Jesus being the same person. Could you help me by your explanation of how God can be in heaven and at the same time be on earth as Jesus the Savior? I need your wisdom and simple way that you make clear the Word of God. She is a new student of your program, and I want you to answer this on television. I thank you for your ministry, your teaching, your staff. Well, thank you. I appreciate that. But it's this simple. All you have to understand is that in the flesh you cannot see God. Why? He's in a different dimension. That's why it's written in 1 Corinthians chapter 15 verse 50 that flesh and blood cannot enter into heaven. Well, it's a different dimension. Flesh won't go there. But you have a spirit body inside this flesh body that can, because it's in that dimension. Now, it is not that big of a step to understand that for Father to come to

0: Isaiah chapter 7, verse 14. She bore a male child, and we call him Emmanuel, which is to say God with us in this dimension whereby we could see him. And as it is written in John chapter 1, the word, the very word of God became flesh and dwelt among us, so he could teach us. I hope that helps. It's not that difficult when you realize the dimension. James and Floyce or Joyce from California. My husband and I watch your program often in the early hours of the morning. He says, you say we cannot eat pork. I do not agree. Could you please explain in more detail where it says in the Bible, where it says we cannot eat pork? We love your program. Well, it's written in Leviticus chapter 11. And you will find there, of the swine you shall not eat. There's a reason for it. They're a scavenger. The swine has no sweat glands. So it can be a scavenger. It can root up and take in all the filth. But the trouble is, without sweat glands, the poison it absorbs goes into its fat. And there it stays. It's full of poison. And this is why that God would say, of that you shall not eat. And it is true that many, you know, if you're really ill, one of the first things a doctor will take you off of is pork. Okay. Because it will, if you have not eaten pork for many years and you partake of some pork, it will make you sick, okay? Why? Because it's not clean by God's law. But at the same time, it is not a sin to death. It's not a sin, a spiritual sin. It's a sin to your health, okay? That's if you eat pork. That's your choice. Leveda from Louisiana. I do have a question. Recently, I was told in a group at a Bible gathering that the Antichrist would come from the tribe of Dan. I had never heard that before. Would you please inform me on that, and if it's scripture, where to find it? I would appreciate it. I will be listening for your answer. Whatever kind of Bible study you are in, I would get out of it. Okay. Whoever your teacher is there is way, way off base. In the first place, the Antichrist is Satan himself. There's only one son of perdition. What does that mean? Well, analyze it. Son of perdition means the son that's already been sentenced to perish. You can read of that in Ezekiel chapter 28, verses 18 and 19. It's Satan. And you can read in 2 Thessalonians chapter 2, verse 4, that Satan himself, the son of perdition, stands in the holy place claiming to be God. So who in the heavenly earth would say that Satan, the Antichrist, comes from Dan? Dan is one of the tribes of Israel. It's true they messed up once, but they were forgiven for it. And whoever would teach this is going to get a lot of people deceived, because they're not going to recognize Satan when he comes as the false Christ. They'll still think he's the true Christ because of the wonderful miracles he will perform. The Antichrist is none other than Satan himself. John from Michigan. I recently started watching your TV program, and I have to say I truly love, well, thank you, I appreciate that. I have two questions. First question, when Satan is on earth, pretending to be the true one, will he be in a spiritual body or flesh? He will be in a transfigured body. We will perfectly well see him. My second question is, and if the time from Daniel to Jesus was 1,000 years, how long of a time was it from Genesis to Daniel? That's incorrect. Daniel's reign was Let me think real quickly. It was about 450 to 80 BC. It wasn't 1,000 years. It wasn't even quite 500 years. Okay? But so the rest of your question, what time from Jesus till today? About 2,000 years. And so it is. Okay? Your companion Bible has the chronology pretty well given in Appendix 50. You might relate to that. Mike from Florida. Pastor Murray, there are many religions that don't believe in Christ. So when the Antichrist comes up saying, I am Christ, I believe these religions will disregard him as they do today. That being said, is the return of the Antichrist just a test for Christians? No. You need to read Revelation chapter 13, verse 11, where the Antichrist looks like the Lamb of God, but he's got the voice of the dragon. I mean, it is the devil. He can perform miracles that, like snapping his fingers and lightning come from heaven. Do you think an atheist isn't going to believe him when he performed? That's only one of his little miracles. He's got a whole bag full of them. He's supernatural. They're going to bow and scrape to him like nobody's business and say, I didn't want to believe in Christ, but here you are. Because only a supernatural entity could perform these miracles. You see, if they'd read God's word, they know also Satan can perform them. And more than that, Revelation 13, following verse 11, declares he shall to deceive people. Kiki from North Carolina. When I tell people I study with the chapel, they say that all pastors interpret the scripture their way. How can I tell them that their way may not be true? Well, a pastor always gives his students material to prove whether he's saying right or wrong. This is why I insist that people have a Strong's Concordance, whereby if I were to say that today that Rahab means wide, that you could document that. Or if I say the Jordan means the descending one, that you're able to go back into the Hebrew and check me out. Because I teach people to study for themselves. And every pastor should do that. You see, a pastor is supposed to be over the pasture. That's where you feed the sheep. And all he does is direct them to where there is good grazing. The good grazing is God's word. So a good pastor will always give you material or insist that you have material or tell you how to acquire material to document whether he is telling the truth or not. And there you have it. A good pastor will always open himself up to questions such as this, so that you have the right to question him. He will not be afraid of your questions. Okay, Randy from Georgia. Pastor Murray, is the Holy Spirit the restrainer that's keeping the man of lawlessness away from us now, and when he is taken out of the way, will all hell break loose? Well, you got that about right there, when the Holy Spirit takes it. But the Holy Spirit has no article in 2 Thessalonians chapter 2, verse 7, which I'm sure you're quoting from here. The restrainer, if you read Revelation chapter 12, verse 6 and 7, it's Michael, the archangel, and all his angels. The archangels are holding him. And until they're ready to boot him out, they're the ones that are holding him. The Comforter is with us always. He's everywhere. Don't ever let anyone limit him. But it is Michael that is the restrainer that's holding him. This is one of the reasons that I feel people will say, well, if Satan was one of the protecting cherubs on one side of the ark, who was the other? I think it was Michael. And I have no proof of that, other than it's an educated guess, we'll put it. Liz from California. When you speak about the 10 days that we will stand trial, does that mean we will spend those days in jail? Oh, no. Satan will not, he will be buttering people up to in ways you cannot imagine. Certainly not imprisoned. Why? Because Jesus wouldn't imprison people. Right? He sets people free, and he's trying to copy what Christ would do. I'm out of time. Hey, I love you all because you enjoy studying our Father's word. Most of all, God loves you for it. When you get into the letter he has sent to you, it makes his day. And when you make God's day, boy, is he going to make yours. You can count on it. We are brought to you by your tithes and offerings. If we have helped you, you help us keep coming to you. Once you do that, you bless God. He will always bless you. Most important, though, listen to me and you listen good. You stay in his word every day. In his word is a good day, even with trouble. You know why? Because Jesus, Yeshua, he is the living word.
1: 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We hope you have enjoyed studying God's word here on the Shepherd's Chapel Family Bible Study Hour with Pastor Arnold Murray. 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

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Christ said in Mark 13:23, "Behold, I have foretold you all things." 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

enjoy the pasture. You know, Father lays it out before you. Do you know what a pastor is? A pastor is one that's supposed to supply Father's pasture for you. That means good grazing, something you can get your teeth set into. Feed you from God's word, whereby it makes sense, gives you direction. We have a lot of turmoil in the world today, especially around the barometer point, which is to say, I believe you have a telephone call. There we go. And that pastor is always there for you. And you want to thank him for that, but most of all, you want to enjoy it. Okay, that's what's important. And with these problems in the world today, as you see, hey, things, the old Jerusalem is our barometer, okay?